0: and did not keep his commandments.
1: This is a copy of St. Patrick's Confession, the testimony of a man who is often considered the most famous Irishman of all time. But myths and legends often obscure his true identity. Was he a great miracle-working missionary to Ireland? Was he the one who chased the snakes off the Emerald Isle? Who was he, really? Welcome to part three of the seventh day, Revelations from the Lost Pages of History. I'm Hal Holbrook. We're about to see the St. Patrick of history, quite a different man from the Patrick of legend and tradition. And we'll soon go on to uncover more about the long drawn out effort to replace the biblical Sabbath with Sunday as the universal Christian day of worship. Patrick was born in late 4th century Scotland into a Celtic Christian culture. His religion was quite different from the Latin or Roman Christianity that was taking over in other parts of Western Europe.
2: We don't really know who the first Celtic Christians were. We don't seem to know who brought Christianity to them. We're not even certain when all of that began. But what we do know is what they believed, based on the writings of Patrick and the others. And we know that what they believed was based on their understanding of Scripture.
3: Unlike the theologians of Roman Christianity, who appealed more and more to the teachings of church and councils, Celtic teachers stressed the Bible.
1: This loyalty to the Bible is what separated the Celtic Christians from the much larger Roman Christian community. Because the Bible was the foundation of their faith, it was difficult for them to accept the authority of the Roman Church. You see, the Celtic Church grew up beyond the reach of Roman influence. It was rooted in the Sabbath-keeping church that began with Jesus and his apostles back in the first century.
4: The background from which the Celtic Christians received their Christianity indicates to us that they were strong believers in what the scriptures said. They wanted to do what the Bible told them to do. That same background indicates for us that they got their Christianity before Sunday keeping came into vogue.
3: There is nothing in Patrick's works which indicates his acceptance of the teachings of church fathers. He appealed solely to the scriptures in support of what he believed, practiced, and propagated.
1: So this was Patrick's religion, based on the Bible, faithful to its teachings, and obedient to its commandments. This was the religion he was destined to carry to the Irish. Kidnapped by raiders, Patrick and thousands of others found themselves carried off to Ireland to be sold like so much livestock. There he spent 6 long years working for a farmer as a slave.
5: Every day I had to tend sheep, and many times a day I prayed. The love of God and his fear came to me more and more, and my faith was strengthened. And this even when I was staying in the woods and on the mountains. And I used to get up for prayer before daylight, through snow, through frost, through rain. And there one night I heard in my sleep a voice saying to me, "Soon you will go to your own country." And again after a short while I heard a voice saying to me, "See, your ship is ready." And it was not near, but at a distance of perhaps 200 miles, and I had never been there, nor did I know a living soul there. And then I took to flight, and I left the man with whom I had stayed for 6 years. And I went in the strength of God, who directed my way to my good, and I feared nothing until I came to that ship.
1: Patrick always believed that his escape from Ireland was directed by a divine hand.

0: His own people received him back with the plea that he never leave them again. But God's plan for Patrick's life was not to be carried out in his homeland.
1: I saw in the night the vision of a man whose name was Victoricus, coming, as it were, from Ireland with countless letters. And he gave me one of them. And I read the opening words of the letter, which were, "The voice of the Irish." And as I read the beginning of the letter, I thought that at the same moment I heard their voice, and thus did they cry out, as with one mouth, "We ask thee, boy, come and walk among us once more."
0: Responding to the voices of the Irish people, Patrick went back to Ireland. There, his career as a preacher and teacher eventually earned him the title of saint and placed him in the ranks of the world's best-known Christian missionaries. But something that isn't so well known about him is this. Saint Patrick kept the seventh-day Sabbath. In fact, his Sabbath-keeping became legendary. 2 centuries after his death, his biographer wrote that every seventh day, Patrick and his friend Victoricus met together for prayer and fellowship. Some historians even think that Patrick's special Sabbath day friend was actually an angel.
2: We really don't have to rely solely on the writings or experience of Patrick to understand the history of keeping the seventh day in Ireland. After all, ancient Irish laws governed the history of the Irish tribes for many years, and those laws stipulated that the people were to, among other things, keep the seventh-day Sabbath.
3: It seems to have been customary in the Celtic churches of early times to keep Saturday, the Jewish Sabbath, as a day of rest from labor. They obeyed the fourth commandment literally upon the seventh day of the week.
0: As the influence of the Roman religion increased, it gradually affected the Sabbath practice of some Celtic Christians in the British Isles. By the early 6th century, it was not unusual for Celtic believers to keep both Saturday and Sunday as holy days. That's how it was during the lifetime of Patrick's spiritual successor, an Irishman named Columba. He was a graduate of one of the schools established by Patrick. Born about 521 into a noble family, he gave up his right to the throne of Ireland and dedicated himself to a higher calling. Columba based his missionary enterprise on the rocky island of Iona. He and 12 friends reached that remote post by sailing from the west coast of Scotland in small, round boats made of animal skin. There on Iona, Columba founded a training school for missionaries who carried the Christian message to the Scottish mainland and all over Britain. In doctrine, Columba was true to his Celtic Christian roots. He kept Saturday, the seventh day, as the Sabbath, while Sunday was observed in honor of the resurrection of Christ. Columba taught his disciples to keep the Sabbath as equally sacred.
4: His teachings regarding the observance of the Sabbath was that his followers would go out to the edges of the island of Iona and meditate upon creation and the things of God and read the scriptures and become spiritually charged up on that holy day.
0: Columba and his fellow missionaries firmly planted the Christian religion in Scotland. Their converts resisted the growing influence of Rome, which promoted Sunday as the day of worship. Columba died in 597, but his beliefs lived on for hundreds of years in the religion of the Scots. In 1070, Malcolm, King of Scotland, married Margaret, a young woman who was destined to become more famous than her husband. She made her mark in history primarily as a religious reformer. In fact, she was later sainted by the Roman

0: Roman Catholic Church.
1: We know that Queen Margaret grew up at the very pious court of the kings of Hungary, and then from about the age of 7 or 8, she was living at the court of Edward the Confessor of England, which was also a very pious, devoutly Catholic court.
0: At the English court, Margaret lived under the influence of the Benedictine monks from Canterbury. When political conditions made her family unwelcome in England, they moved to Scotland, where Margaret caught the eye of the king.
2: Margaret herself seems to have contemplated becoming a nun. There is an account of how unwilling she was to marry Malcolm, King of Scots, because she had wanted to dedicate herself to be, as she termed it, a bride of Christ.
3: Margaret's biographer does tell us that in her early life she was very devoted to the church and she was interested in becoming a religious. But when she came to Scotland and she met Malcolm, her future husband, he asked for her hand in marriage, and according to her biography, she wasn't willing, but she consented because her family requested it, and also because she believed that God was thereby giving her an opportunity to carry out his work in the Kingdom of Scotland.
0: Margaret found the Scottish court somewhat crude and unrefined. So she set about to change all that. She was appalled at the way folks in Scotland practiced their religion. Many still followed the doctrines and traditions brought by Columba from Ireland nearly 5 centuries earlier. There was one aspect of the people's religion that particularly upset the new queen.
3: When Margaret first came to Scotland, she was dissatisfied with Sunday observance as she found it. She found that lay people tended to carry on their menial labours on Sunday. They may have gone to church first, but thereafter they went about their ordinary everyday tasks, and this was something she tried to prevent.
4: The Queen insisted upon the single and strict observance of the Lord's Day, Sunday. People and clergy alike submitted, but without entirely giving up their reverence for Saturday.
0: The history of the early Christian centuries reveals a definite anti-Seventh-day Sabbath, pro-Sunday movement. And church documents unmistakably identify the religious establishment at Rome as its nerve center. The Roman drive to replace the Seventh-day Sabbath with Sunday got a big boost back in 321 AD. That's the year Constantine ordered state-authorized Sunday observance. Oddly enough, in spite of his professed Christianity, there was very little Christian about his first Sunday law. In fact, it sounds a lot like a call to pagan sun worship.
4: On the venerable day of the sun, let the magistrates and people residing in cities rest, and let all workshops be closed.
0: With a sympathetic emperor on the throne, the leaders of the Roman Church gained power and influence. In their councils, they took bold steps to enforce Sunday observance and to urge desecration of the biblical Sabbath. Some of their actions took on a definite anti-Jewish flavor.
4: Christians must not Judaize by resting on the Sabbath, but must work on that day, rather honoring the Lord's Day, Sunday, and if they can, resting then as Christians. But if any shall be found to be Judaizers, let them be anathema from Christ.
0: These pronouncements against Judaizers referred to those who, like the Jews, refused to work on the Sabbath. Christians who did this were to be excommunicated, kicked out of the church. This extreme position against the Sabbath, combined with a strong pro-Sunday stance, became a pillar of Roman Catholic teaching. The Sabbath to Sunday change became a mark of Roman Catholic or papal authority. In 602, Pope Gregory identified Sabbath keepers with the Antichrist. He called them Judaizers because of their determination to observe the seventh day as a day for rest and worship.
4: It has come to my ears that certain men of perverse spirit have sown among you some things that are wrong and opposed to the holy faith, so as to forbid any work done on the Sabbath day.

0: Christians in the Italian city of Milan dared to openly observe the Sabbath no matter what the leadership in Rome wanted.
1: The Church of Milan followed the churches of the East. It seems the Saturday was held in a fair esteem. They, the churches of the East, came together on the Sabbath day to worship Jesus Christ, the Lord of the Sabbath.
2: Over the centuries, the attempt to establish Sunday as a substitute for the biblical Sabbath was probably only mildly successful. But the campaign was really intensified with a move that threatened to drive a deep wedge between the Eastern and Western branches of Christianity. This move involved a direct assault on the very nature and purpose of Sabbath observance.
0: What was this direct assault? It was a rule forbidding Christians to eat on the seventh day. In other words, a Sabbath fast. This was an anti-Jewish idea that probably originated with Marcion, a heretic who was kicked out of the church back in the second century.
3: Marcion wanted to discredit the Sabbath because it was an image of creation. For him, creation was an evil deed of an evil God, the God of the Old Testament. He distinguished the God of the Old Testament from the God of the New, the God of love. But the church rejected this because creation was a good deed, and the God of the Old Testament is the same with the God of the New. So he turned a celebratory day into a day of lament, and that was his intention. This is why he introduced the Sabbath fast.
0: In spite of its action against him, the church salvaged his fast idea and used it to make the seventh day Sabbath unappealing.
4: Now, this was absolutely contrary to what had been taught in Judaism. In Judaism, Sabbath was a day of feasting. In fact, to fast on the Sabbath meant to break the Sabbath. And so this was another way of distancing Christianity from Judaism.
0: Turning the Sabbath day into a day without food was a very effective strategy, especially since the sixth day, Friday, was also a day of fasting for many believers. In a single generation, young Christians grew up with a built-in dislike for the Sabbath, the day of fasting and gloom, and with a corresponding attraction to Sunday, the day of celebration and feasting.
4: It was the church in Rome that championed the fasting on Sabbath and the feasting on Sunday. In fact, in the fourth century, Pope Sylvester said that it was good to do this in contempt of the Jews.
1: If every Sunday is to be observed joyfully by the Christians on account of the resurrection, then every Sabbath, on account of the burial, is to be regarded an execration of the Jews.
0: In other words, Christians were told to fast on the Sabbath as an expression of their contempt for the Jews, even as an acted-out curse against them. But even this particular anti-Sabbath strategy was only partly successful. Prominent church leaders opposed it. Hippolytus, a third-century bishop, felt it was a big mistake.
1: Even today, some order fasting on the Sabbath, of which Christ has not spoken, dishonoring even the gospel of Christ.
0: There is even a report that Augustine, one of the most influential of the Roman Church Fathers, came to the defense of church members who ignored the Sabbath fast.
2: The leaders in Rome were eventually successful in imposing the Sabbath fast on their followers in the Western world of Christianity. But the same could not be said for what happened in the East. Where the Orthodox influence was strong,

0: at its point, like a tempest in a teapot. But it became part of the struggle for power within the church, an East-West tension that would eventually rip the Christian world in two. In 692, the Emperor Justinian II called a church council in Constantinople. A controversial meeting, it's known as the Council in Trullo, named after the palace where the bishops assembled. This was the Eastern Church's big chance to strike a blow against the growing influence of the Pope in Rome.
1: Canon 55 of the Council of Trullo is based on one of the apostolic canons, Canon 64, and several other canons of local councils. The principle that we get out of all these canons is that you cannot fast on a festive day. Sabbath is a festive day. It celebrates two events, the completion of creation, the completion of redemption, so it could never be associated with fasting.
0: Those bishops could write a million laws, but they would be nothing but ink on paper without the unanimous approval of the highest officials in the church. So the bishops had to send their canons to Rome for the Pope's signature.
1: They were sent to the Pope because the Pope was the first patriarch, a first among equal, five equal patriarchs, who constituted the leadership of the church. As it was the custom in all councils, they had to be approved, signed by all, as a sign of their unity in faith and order. The Pope did not sign the canons of the Council of Trullo because they objected to Sabbath fasting. He was out of tune with the other churches, and that is why he did not sign. He was convicted, and therefore action, appropriate action, was taken by the emperor. He was put under house arrest.
0: So the council in Trullo didn't settle the issue. In the West, Christians kept the fast. In the East, they didn't. The Sabbath fast persisted as a divisive issue, a symbol of the growing tension between Constantinople and Rome. In 867, Photius, Patriarch of Constantinople and the Pope's chief rival for power, invited his fellow Eastern patriarchs to another church council. During the council, he accused the entire Western church of 8 points of heresy.
1: The Photian schism between Constantinople and Rome was based on several issues. A primary issue was the controversy over the Sabbath. And this is seen in the documents, the primary documents, that relate to this controversy.
2: Using fraud and artifice, they have tried to turn these people from the pure faith of Christianity. They have required them to observe the Sabbath fast, contrary to the canons of the church.
0: The two sides had very little interaction for the next two centuries. Then the old quarrels were aggravated by new disputes, like rival monarchs trying to build up their own kingdoms. The Pope and the Patriarch each tried to gain the upper hand.
1: The big issue that was at stake in 1054 between East and West was the issue of authority, authority in the church. The Pope imposed customs, Western customs, Roman customs, on Byzantine churches in Italy. And one of them, of course, was the celebration of a fast, or the keeping of a fast on a Sabbath day.
0: The Pope sent one of his most prominent representatives, Cardinal Umbert, to negotiate with Michael Carolarius, the Orthodox Patriarch. The effort was fruitless. Neither side would yield for the sake of Christian unity. Things went from bad to worse. And then came the 16th of July, 1054.
2: And so the papal legates, having become bored by the opposition of the patriarch, as they said, decided on a most insolent action. On the 16th of July, they entered the church of Hagia Sophia, and while the clergy were preparing for the service at the third hour of the day on Saturday, they laid a bull of excommunication on the main altar in full view of the clergy and people present. Going out thence, they shook off even the dust from their feet as a testimony against them, exclaiming, "Let God see and judge."
0: As soon as the papal

0: legates were out of sight and hearing, the emperor ordered the burning of the document of excommunication. Michael Carolarius called another council, which issued its own excommunication against the Latin Church. And so the excommunicated excommunicated the excommunicators. It's clear that loyalty to the Sabbath of the Fourth Commandment did not die out easily. Roman Church efforts to promote the Sunday alternative continued. One novel approach took the form of a letter. A letter that supposedly came directly from heaven.
1: God has enjoined Sunday to be kept holy, for God's own hand has written that command to men, lest they should do either work or servile labor on Sunday.
2: The letter itself claims to have been written by Jesus. We're told that it appeared on the altar of St. Peter in Rome, that the priest who was saying Mass discovered it there and was obviously quite scared by it.
0: A letter from heaven? Think about it. Who wouldn't want one of those to support their opinions? That'd be a pretty convincing weapon of persuasion, especially to the uneducated and superstitious people of medieval times.
3: It's not uncommon in the Middle Ages for people to support their claims by a letter supposedly coming from heaven. There couldn't be any better way of supporting yourself than having a letter from God.
2: It's very difficult to say exactly how the letter reached Ireland, but the most likely explanation is that an Irish monk went on a pilgrimage to the continent, acquired the letter there somehow, and brought it back home with him.
0: However it got there, we do know quite precisely what it said. The whole letter was preserved as part of Irish law.
2: In Ireland, the Epistle of Jesus is one part of a larger collection of works about Sunday observance. The first two elements are quite brief, and they talk about some of the punishments. Then the third element is the letter itself. And finally, we have a lengthy law tract which goes into much more detail about what will happen on an individual basis if certain transgressions of Sunday actually happen.
4: Whatsoever plague and trouble has come into the world, it is through the transgression of Sunday that it has come. There are, moreover, in certain eastern parts, beasts which were sent to men, and it is to avenge the transgression of Sunday they have been sent.
2: Some of the threats in the letter are quite fantastical and perhaps even frightening. We're told that great beasts and locusts are simply waiting to avenge the transgression of Sunday. There will be massive rainstorms with thunder, lightning, hailstones. There will be flying serpents in the sky. So basically, a whole lot of evil and destruction is going to occur if people violate the law of Sunday.
0: To the naive medieval mind, these threats of miraculous punishments must have sounded terrifying. Better to reform your Sunday observance than to risk the terrors of supernatural plagues and catastrophe. This so-called Epistle of Jesus clearly supported the rulings of church councils and the declarations of the popes. But it stood in direct conflict with the Sabbath law of the Ten Commandments.
2: The Epistle of Jesus belongs to the massive body of apocryphal literature, and that's to say, not canonical, not part of the Bible, and shouldn't be taken in any way at face value.
0: This letter from Jesus shows how determined medieval Roman church leaders were to replace the biblical Sabbath with Sunday. Similar schemes involving messages from heaven were used in other places in other centuries. In the year 1200, Eustace of Flay, a French abbot, arrived in England and started the medieval version of a revivalist campaign. He argued that folks shouldn't buy and sell on Sundays. Realizing that his efforts were unsuccessful, he went home to France.
3: In 1201, he came back again. This time he was reinforced with a letter supposedly delivered from heaven.

0: and laid on the altar of St. Simeon in Jerusalem, in which God himself threatened punishment to those who worked or bought and sold on Sundays. The attempt to enforce the abstinence from work on Sundays continues throughout the Middle Ages in church councils, in papal rulings, in canon law, and in the courts. And obviously the fact that the attempt is continuing to enforce this rule means that it is not always being observed.
1: In general, however, the Church of Rome succeeded in establishing and enforcing Sunday observance. After all, emperors and kings were under obligation to enforce church law. Besides that, except in a few isolated areas, the church controlled access to the Holy Scriptures. For the most part, the common man depended on the priest for his understanding of the Bible and its teachings.
2: But there were remote places where the scriptures still existed in the language of the peoples. And in those places, there were very courageous groups who resisted church authority and persisted in keeping the seventh-day Sabbath.
3: In the mountains of northern Spain and Italy and southern France, there are entire groups of individuals who are legendary for their resistance to the power of Rome. People like the Albigenses, the Cathari, the Pasaginis, and the Waldenses.
1: Reports from that era tell us that among these groups, there were many who observed the seventh-day Sabbath. Opponents accused the Cathari and some of the Waldenses of teaching that Christians should keep the law of Moses to the letter, including the Sabbath commandment. The Pasagini kept the Sabbath because they believed it existed even before the law of the Ten Commandments.
2: There is a 12th century account about a group of Cathari, four men and a child, who while traveling near Cologne, France, were captured and burned at the stake for not attending church on the Lord's Day or Sunday.
1: The church-state establishment had the power to impose its will even by force of arms. It did not hesitate to use persecution and coercion against the dissenters. Then John Wycliffe came on the scene, and the Christian world would never be the same again.
4: John Wycliffe was born in Yorkshire in a little town called Hipswell, of a rather wealthy family in a manorial house, and they had enough funds to send their very precocious son to Oxford to be educated. And that became really his home for the rest of his life. That was the center of his life, of his interests, and of his influence.
5: Wycliffe was a man who was passionately in love with the Word of God and sought to make that Word of God known to the English people. He loved that Word of God to the point where he was willing to stand against the authorities of the church of his day, even at great loss to himself and personal risk.
4: For example, on the matter of the individual reading the Bible, the established church took the view that we ordinary laymen are too dumb to do that. It takes somebody with years of higher education to really be able to understand the Bible.
6: The hierarchy of the church very strongly opposed the Bible being available in the vernacular to the average layperson, because this would circumvent the role of the priest and would give a certain type of power to the laity to interpret the scripture for themselves.
5: John Wycliffe had a real understanding and respect for the person. At the time in which he lived, all religious instruction and teaching came through the institutional church. And the institutional church was failing in teaching the people the Word of God.
1: Wycliffe thought that the teachings of the Bible were clear enough to be understood by the common people. If they could read it, they could determine for themselves what to believe and how to behave.
5: And I believe to some extent the church was fearful of that because it would take away the power, the authority, and the prestige that they were enjoying at that time.
4: The motivation that John Wycliffe had for translating the Bible into English goes back to his view that the supreme authority in all matters of faith

0: Faith and conduct is the Bible.
1: Wycliffe was the driving force behind the translation of the Bible into Middle English. We sort of see him as the father of the project.
2: John Wycliffe didn't limit his interests to the translation of the Bible. He became an outspoken and unrelenting critic of the church. His pen became a weapon in his hand. The church provided him with ample targets. Like when Pope Innocent III declared that it was necessary for all people to be subject to the Bishop of Rome.
0: John Wycliffe felt that the papal authority, first of all, had no foundation in Scripture, and secondly, he thought that it was very corrupt and had distorted the gospel and had added many human institutions, with the primary purpose of which seemed to be to raise money for Rome. And he objected to the general corruption of the whole papal system. And Wycliffe had the view that the Pope was doing the work of Antichrist.
3: John Wycliffe was viewed by those who were in opposition to him really in two separate ways. One, I believe there was a great admiration for him in the fact that he was a professor of theology and philosophy at Oxford and the best-known theologian of his day. However, they also saw him as a dangerous person.
0: The attitude of the Roman Catholic Church toward John Wycliffe was that he was the greatest of all heretics of his time, anyway, because he attacked the church so vigorously as the Antichrist.
2: John Wycliffe might have lived a peaceful life if he had been willing to keep his views to himself. But by blazing away with tongue and pen, he made himself a rallying point for others of like mind. He was a charismatic man who attracted loyal followers and supporters.
0: The followers of John Wycliffe were known as Lollards. The Lollards were inspired by John Wycliffe to distribute the Bible to the ordinary people, the Bible in English. And they went about the countryside with their sandals and their russet gowns and their staffs and very little else all over England.
1: Initially, the term Lollard was considered derisive and derogatory, and the word itself comes from the Dutch word lullen, which means to mumble, and was used to refer to them as mumblers or religious fanatics, too. Eventually, the term is embraced by the Lollards themselves, and in one wonderful text about the biblical translation, they refer to Jesus himself as the greatest Luller that ever was.
3: One of the questions of all time is the question of authority. In Wycliffe's day, there were two views. The church felt that they had the authority because they were infallible and had been given that right by God. The Lollards, on the other hand, believed that ultimate authority was in God through the scriptures. Eventually, the Lollard movement turned underground and even pietistic. And what I mean by that they began to study the Bible in a more literalistic way. They sought to apply it to their hearts and their lives in a way that was most in agreement with what the text of Scripture said.
0: Some of the Lollards became Sabbatarians, believing that worship should take place on the seventh day according to the Scriptures. Really, the only information we have about the Lollards who were Sabbath keepers are the court records of their trials. For example, we have the story of one of these people, John Senyo, and he was brought to trial in 1402 for practicing his Sabbatarian beliefs, and he professed that he would continue to do so until someone could prove from Scripture that he was in error.
2: With this view of the sacred Scriptures, it's not surprising that there were Sabbath keepers among those Lollards. They were forerunners of many who would rediscover the seventh-day Sabbath during the Protestant Reformation. In 1377, Pope Gregory XI issued formal statements accusing Wycliffe of heresy. But the Roman Church could not effectively restrict the spread of his ideas. They were too powerful, too compelling.

0: Once they reached the educational centers of Europe, there was no way to stop them. Wycliffe's teachings inspired revolutionary ideas in the minds of early Protestant reformers. That's why historians have called Wycliffe the morning star of the Reformation.
1: The Church of Rome lashed out against all of those who believed that Scripture held authority over the Church. While Wycliffe died of natural causes, many of his followers were not so fortunate. A severe persecution broke out, and this persecution was made possible primarily because of a very close relationship between the Church and the English government.
2: In those late medieval centuries, the relationship between church and state in England was close to the point of cozy. Both institutions cozied up. To a very large extent, the state was administered by senior churchmen. The bishops of the church in England ran the state for the king. On the other hand, the state supported the church, and most notably through the statute, the Act of Parliament of 14.1, known as the Act for the Burning of Heretics. In this way, the state repaid its debts to the church by maintaining the exclusive position of the church in England against the heretical minority known as Lollards.
0: In spite of the opposition of the church-state confederacy, John Wycliffe's ideas took root in the hearts of many in England, including some wealthy members of the nobility.
3: John Oldcastle was one of the many noblemen who were attracted to the Wycliffe-like points of view, but he supported it in many ways with his money, but also he became a devout preacher of the Wycliffe-like point of view. And when that was forbidden by Act of Parliament on pain of imprisonment or death, he just kept right on doing it. And he finally was arrested and burned at the stake.
1: Religious institutions have a sad record of resorting to force when the powers of persuasion fail. This seems especially true when church and state unite. And this certainly was true of the Church of Rome in the Middle Ages.
0: If the supreme authority of the church could be maintained, the teachings of Scripture could lie unheeded and forgotten. But if the Bible came to be seen as the sacred source of doctrine and the legitimate guide for Christian practice, the power of the church and its traditions would be greatly diminished. And thanks to John Wycliffe, that is precisely what happened in the centuries leading up to the Protestant Reformation. As knowledge of the Bible increased, so did a revived understanding of God's plan for mankind as revealed in the Ten Commandments. And that, of course, impacts our story of the seventh day. With the availability of the Bible in the language of the common man, the stage was set for the rediscovery of the Bible Sabbath. And that's the story we will tell when we return with part 4.

My name is Mordecai. I live in a city called Shushan. This was the winter palace of the Achaemenid kings, the Persian kings. In our city, there are two great tourist attractions. One is the tomb of Daniel in a cone form, and the other is the statue of Hammurabi. My king, Ahasuerus, or Xerxes as he's also called, destroyed Babylon in 480 BC, and he transported this huge statue, so we have it in our town today. Now let me tell you about our little adopted girl. By the way, can you hear the noise, the beautiful sound of the Ulai River in the background? I live next to this river. Well, when my uncle died, his name is Abigail, his wife also died, and little Esther was the orphan. So we adopted this girl, beautiful inside and outside. Then the king divorced his wife Vashti, and they were looking for a replacement, a new queen for the Persian Empire. And guess who made it to the palace? Our little Esther. I kept in contact with her, walking to the palace, chatting to her, sending messages. But I had an enemy. Maybe you've got an enemy. His name was Haman. Now Haman, it comes from the Amalekites. And my ancestor, King Saul, a Benjamite, destroyed the Amalekites. And his family survived. So he held this against me, that my king destroyed them many centuries before. But there's another thing that irritated me.

this very important celebrity. Whenever he came into the gate of the city, everybody bowed before him except me, Mordecai. Because I don't bow before a human, I only bow before God. Now, just something about my name, Mordecai. It comes from the Babylonian name Marduka. Marduk was the main god in the pantheon of Babylonian gods. And why my parents gave me this name, I'm not sure. Maybe they were a bit, they apostatized a little. Anyway, he decided that he's not only to kill me alone, but he's going to exterminate the entire Jewish population in all

reverse it, annul it. This came to my ears, and I said to Esther, listen, we're in a crisis. Please, speak to the king. And if you don't speak, you will also be exterminated because you're a Jewish. You've got to tell the king that you're a Jewish. And she was a bit hesitant. She said, Uncle Mordecai, I haven't spoken to my husband for 30 days. What do you think will happen? He said, you go. If you don't go, we're lost. So eventually, she sent a message back, I will go. And if I die, I die. But who knows, as you said, Uncle Mordecai, that I've come to a royalty at this stage of my life. So Esther went in, and the scepter of the king was lifted, and she ran and she touched it. And he said, what can I do for you, Esther, even if it's half of my kingdom? She said, please, tomorrow morning, may I have a dinner with you and Haman? He said, of course. So Haman was invited, and she said, well, tomorrow I want to invite you again, and then I'll tell you what is on my heart. So when Haman left the palace, he saw Mordecai on his way, and Mordecai didn't bow down. And he said to his wife, I'm going to build a gallows for this Jew. Tomorrow he will be gone. Anyway, that night, before the second meal that Esther arranged, our king, Ahasuerus, Xerxes, couldn't sleep. So he called the palace personnel and asked them to read from the annals. And there they read about a plot against the king. Two men wanted to kill him. But Mordecai, me, came to the rescue of the king and told him about this. So they killed those two proposed prospective murderers. So when Haman came in that morning to enjoy the company of Esther and the king said to Haman, listen, what can we do for somebody that the king wants to honor? I've got somebody that I want to honor. Haman thought it was him. So the king said, can you advise me, Haman? He said, yes. Put that person on the royal horse, your personal horse. Clothe him in royal robes. And take him through the streets of Shushan. And proclaim, this is how the king honors a man of whom he thinks the world. Poor Haman. Can you see him? This was the order of the king. And then he came back, and Esther said, King, I just want to mention to you this fact that this man Haman wanted to kill me and the rest of my Jewish friends, my family, relatives. The king was so shocked. So what he did, Haman was hanged on the gallows that he made for Mordecai. Mordecai received a higher position in the kingly order. But now I want to tell you something. Let's go back to the time of Nebuchadnezzar. The same thing that happened in our city happened in Babylon. Nebuchadnezzar wants a guarantee from all his officials throughout his realm, his vast empire, to show their loyalty. So he erected a huge gold image, and everybody had to bow down when the orchestra starts playing.
Everybody bowed down except through

three people who kept the Sabbath, three Jews. It's a marvelous story. They were put into the fiery furnace, but a fourth person joined them. And God's people were saved. Now, when King Xerxes proclaimed the distinction, the demise of the Jewish people, he couldn't reverse that law. But what he said, I give you permission to defend yourself. And throughout that vast kingdom, on a specific day, I'm celebrating that great deliverance right now for God who saved his people. And now, my dear friend, if this has happened in the past, I'm sure this is going to be repeated in future, where a decree like that of Nebuchadnezzar and Xerxes will be repeated, where all God's people, God's loyal people, will be made extinct, be killed. The only thing that helped me and Esther in our crisis of facing death was fasting and prayer. It's coming. May I invite you to get a closer connection with God through Bible study and prayer, so that you can withstand the last great onslaught onto God's people. May He bless you, my dear friend.

0: megana re kauja ro kopane tsene bone re papatsa re bulela mahati ja ka re
1: tsene. What you are seeing here is the soul of Africa. I grew up in Africa. I was born in Africa, raised in Africa. And Africa gets into your blood. There's no way that you can ever get rid of it. You can take someone out of Africa, but you cannot take Africa out of anyone.

Everybody on this planet has a yearning for something. And everybody longs for a restoration of that which we cannot define.

So here I grew up in this country. I was an evolutionist. I didn't believe in God. And all I saw was what you see. But somehow, it still has an inherent message. It still has some beauty that no one can explain, that you can only experience. And that this is but a faint remnant of what it used to be like. Well, then something awakens in the soul which an atheist can never ever appreciate. I always used to believe you're here, you're gone, you're history. But now there is something more. There is a hope of something greater, something even better, something even more beautiful than this. And can you imagine with these sounds around you what it must be like? It must be phenomenal. And if you look at all these creatures and you marvel at the tremendous variety we find in nature, then it comes to mind that once upon a time, I believed that all of these creatures and everything that exists here were just a circumstance of chance. As a committed evolutionist for many, many years, teaching the theory of evolution at the university, it is hard for me to think like I used to think. How do you convince a committed evolutionist that everything we see and touch and feel around us is not a product of chance?

I grew up in a home where we had two religious views. My father was a Roman Catholic. My mother was a Lutheran. And my mother was dying of cancer, and I was a little boy, and I was constantly informed that it was a very unfortunate situation, that she, not having the right faith, would be confined to the fires of hell for all eternity. Well, that made me turn totally against God, and I rejected the entire view of God, and by the age of 10, I was a committed atheist. Later, when I came to university and I studied biology and majored in animal physiology in the Department of Zoology, the theory of evolution supplied all my answers. I was a convicted evolutionist.

And Africa is a place that shows a pulse which you find nowhere else in the world.

here in this often arid world, in this world of contrast, you find masses and herds of creatures that bring out something in humanity that nothing else can do.

I started off, of course, as a Darwinist, believing in gradualism, because most of the staff at the university where I studied, the University of Stellenbosch, were convicted Darwinists and believed in millions of years of evolution powered by chance mutations over many, many eons of time, and then sorted by natural selection. I went on many field trips, and there were basically two views. And one of the groups within our department was more neo-Darwinistically inclined. In other words, they believed in punctuated equilibrium. And so this led to heated debates within the department as to whether evolution was a slow, gradual process or whether it was punctuated by rapid periods of evolution, pachytele, if you like, that's what they call it, or whether it was a slow process which they termed bradytele. And these debates were a constant reality. When we went on field trips, and you saw these marvelous fossils in the Karoo, these all entrenched the theory of evolution, but the exact methodology was very fluid.

Was it a slow process? Was it a rapid process? Now, why did they come up with the idea of a rapid process in the first place? Well, because the intermediary fossils, which are supposed to link the various groups together, they don't exist in the natural environment. And if you go right to the beginning of the macroevolutionary process, then all the organisms are there at the same time. All the phyla are there at the same time. So there must have been an explosion of life on this planet. Almost an instantaneous appearance of all the various life forms. Now, this doesn't gel with the older model of gradualistic, slow progress, which would leave a long chain of evidence in the paleontological record.

And I remember many a time when I came to a classroom that students would confront me. You see, Africa has a very religious soul. And there are many, many people in Africa who believe that God created this universe in all its variety, in all its beauty. To me, this was something which I could not even dream to entertain, because I had a very hostile image of God. I have had this image of this wrathful deity who couldn't wait to destroy and obliterate you whenever you made a wrong move. And particularly a deity that said, ha, chose the wrong religion, off to hell you go forever and ever and roast there for all eternity. I'll sort you out. I had no room for such a deity.

as in most cases, you throw the baby out with the bathwater. You weren't willing to entertain different aspects of the deity, as we were willing to entertain different aspects of the theory of evolution. And I remember sitting or giving a lecture once to first-year medical students. First-year medical students are chosen for their ability. You don't get into the medical school unless...

Unless you are an A-grade student, you have to be very capable to get in the first place. And to think that these capable people actually believed in a God, a living God, that was something that I couldn't even dream to entertain. And I was lecturing on the kidney and, of course, describing the structure of the kidney, which is actually an incredible organ, because all these Malpighian bodies, the loop of Henle, all of these structures are so intricate and so complex that it boggles the mind how the evolutionary process managed to put something like that together in the first place. But I would take it right from its very primitive origins and link it together in a logical chain until we got right up to the mammalian kidney. And as I was explaining the phylogeny, the evolutionary process, a young girl got up in the class and she said, "Excuse me, doctor, I don't believe a word you're saying. I believe that God created the kidney." And of course, my scientific integrity was being challenged, and this brought out the very best in me. And so I ridiculed this poor young lady until she collapsed in a pile of tears. And when I got back to my department, I thought about myself and I thought that was not a very nice thing to do. But she had touched a raw point. And I wondered whether I had crossed the line.

circumstances in my life, to make it short, had come to a point where I started thinking or entertaining the idea that there might be a God. Now, to me, the Bible was a book of myths. It was a book of old stories told by old men who imagined the various aspects of the biblical story. But the deeper you go into it, the more intricate it becomes. And the Bible is not just a book which pretends to have historic

in advance. And if you take the book of Daniel, and it describes the kingdoms of the world right down to our time, and the higher critics would say, sorry, that must have been written after the event. And even the, you know, modern scholars will say, well, this book, maximum second century, but even then, even if you take the second century BC, they would be in major trouble, because the final events surely took place much, a long time after that. But the book is written in Aramaic, and the book is written in Hebrew, and they found snippets of the Aramaic, and the Aramaic comes from Persian period. In other words, the dialect that was used there comes from the Persian era. So that authenticates the book as round about 600 BC. Amazing that the entire history of the world have been written in advance. And then the details of Daniel chapter 7, they totally overwhelmed me, particularly from the religious background that I came from, where the powers that will be active in the last days are described in such meticulous detail. And the reformers picked up on this, and they based their entire theology on these prophecies, which were irrefutable. And I remember going to the university library trying to find some evidence that this was all concocted, put together by some genius. But alas, history substantiated what the Bible had said. And so I became convinced, well, if there is prophecy, then there must be an intelligence behind that prophecy.

0: And if there is an intelligence behind that prophecy, how far back can I take that intelligence? Can I take it back to Genesis chapter 1? And then the study of Genesis chapter 1 started to intrigue me. And I began becoming involved in particularly the genetic aspect of evolution. Because this is a major bone of contention. Millions and millions and millions of years of accumulated mutations bringing about the life and the sounds that we hear around us. A very conversive little bird over there, sand grouse. In any case, you see, evolution, natural selection, does not operate at the level of the genotype. Everything that happens at the level of the gene has to come about by chance, because natural selection can only deal with reality. This stump is a reality. How did it come into existence? An animal is a reality. But the genes are just letters putting together a story in a book. And until they are transferred into the actual reality, natural selection cannot get a hold of it and decide which one is the fitter or which one is the less fit. So everything at the level of the genotype works by chance. Now, what is the probability that a gene could come together purely by chance? And of course, I have a visitor coming to visit me. So if everything at the level of the gene happens by chance, how did the first gene come into existence? Well, the molecules would have to come together and form this DNA macromolecule without the enzymes, which are encoded within that piece of DNA in the first place. So what was first, the chicken or the egg? Did the enzymes come into existence and then the DNA? Well, you cannot have the enzymes if they're encoded in the DNA. And what are the probabilities? They are mind-boggling, mind-boggling. The numbers are so enormous that we could say one to the number of particles in the entire universe is the probability of just one simple gene coming together. And what about the millions and millions of genes that have to be generated purely by chance? And then they have to be manipulated and changed by mutation in order to bring about all the variety that we see around us.
1: What do you personally think about the idea of going across that river?
0: Not a good idea.
1: Why is that?
0: Because it's way too deep.
1: I think
0: it's
1: it is.
0: It's much deeper than my air intake. And if it sucks in air, my engine's gone. Decisions. This river crossing is exceedingly deep, and my vehicle's air intake is not that high. It doesn't have a snorkel. Do we go across, or do we take the long way around, 110 kilometers of sandy soil, which is very hard on the engine, very poor roads, where you could get stuck as well, many times maybe. What are we going to do?
1: And that's Andre, very confident as always.
2: I don't know if the insurance will cover this, but we should make it.
0: And just before we went through here, another vehicle got stuck, another 4x4 vehicle. And, well, do we risk it with a very expensive car? Decisions. Well, what did we do?

There's these little sand grasses, these hornbills. There's a squirrel running around in the back. Hopefully no lion in my back over here. And where does all this come from? Did it develop by chance? And then the intricacy of the replicating process. It is such a complex process. I mean, students have to sit and steam to try and understand just the very basics of this mechanism. Nothing that this world has ever designed, from the most intricate electronic equipment to the most fascinating vehicles, even comes remotely close to the complexity that there is in just the genetic replication. These are design structures so complex that it takes the greatest minds in the world just to get a glimpse of the intricacy. How we long to understand that process. And when the genes are transferred to make greater variety, it is not a haphazard process. It is a precisely designed activity where specific enzymes cut the gene at precisely the same and correct locus and clip it out and transfer it to another position, slot it into a position where it is read. Thank you for that commentary. I agree with you. So, how does this come about? I mean, imagine going up to a rocket scientist who has just designed the greatest self-propelling structure that mankind has ever seen, computerized with all its intricacy, and saying, well, that's a marvelous stroke of luck that this thing came into existence. You'd think you're crazy. And that's exactly what we're talking about here. But not just once, over and over and over and over again. It just is improbable. Improbable is not the word. You would have to escalate that to the power of 10 billion to say that these things came about by chance.

We do not even understand the mechanisms and the functioning of one of its cells, let alone how the eye came into existence, or even greater than that, how the computer program that analyzes the images in the brain came into existence, that fixes the pictures. All of this speaks of a magnificent design. Well, if there is a magnificent design, then by implication, there is a magnificent designer.

I came to the conclusion that there must be a designer. We had a discussion class, an evolutionary discussion class at our university, and I made a list at that stage of about 10 questions which seemed to pose a major challenge to the general evolutionary way of thinking. And I put these 10 questions, one after the other, on the board,

and the result was phenomenal. There was such anger in my colleagues, such fury, which eventually blossomed into open antagonism and hatred, that it struck me that the theory of evolution is not just an issue of scientific debate. This is a religion.

people cling to it because the alternative is too ghastly to contemplate. And the alternative we're speaking about, of course, is God. Because if you had an image of God as I had an image of God, then evolution to me was a far more comfortable way of dealing with reality than having to come face to face with this deity, particularly if the image we have of the deity is one of contempt and hatred and wrath and anger. And if I look at the great scientists of the world, Dawkins, for example, he has the same idea. He hates God the way I hated him. He writes in his book, The God Delusion, about the character of this deity. And I come to the conclusion that neither he nor I had the slightest inclination or the slightest idea of what the character of this God must be like.

I've had many discussions when I was an evolutionist with people who stood for creation, and I found them rather ridiculous because I had been established in my paradigm, I'd been trained in my paradigm, I was efficient in my paradigm, and I wasn't going to let anybody rock my boat. So how did it actually happen that I would even entertain the idea that everything we see is not a product of chance? Well, of course, if science cannot convince you, then there must be other means. One of the great

0: movers in my life that changed my way of thinking was prophecy. Prophecy is incredible. Prophecy is history in advance. And when I studied the great delineations of prophecy, particularly in the context of the battle between religious systems on this planet, I came to the conclusion that if the prophetic word is so accurate, particularly the prophetic word pertaining to the ministry of Jesus Christ, for example, that maybe the rest of the Bible is not so ridiculous after all. I came into contact with people that were very knowledgeable when it came to biblical prophecy. And I tried to convince myself that these things were not real. And I would go to the library at the university and test them. And eventually found out to my dismay that the prophecy and the recorded history were in perfect harmony. The leap, however, from prophecy to the acceptance of a literal creation is quite a substantial one. And how does one cross that great divide? Now, obviously, if you believe in the evolutionary theory, then everything is millions and millions and millions of years old. And the Bible says in 6 days God created the heavens, the earth, the sea, and all that in them is. And 6 days and millions of years are certainly not compatible.
1: In the beginning, God created the heavens and the earth.

But worse though is that this scenario is even fixed in his law, in the Ten Commandments. The fourth commandment says, remember the Sabbath day to keep it holy. 6 days shall you labor and do all your work. But the seventh is the Sabbath of the Lord your God. On it you shall not do any work. And then it lists all those that were not to work. And then it says, for in 6 days the Lord created the heavens, the earth, etc. Now, this is even a commandment, and it pertains directly to the creation. Now, there are many people in the world who are theistic evolutionists. So why not go that compromise route? Well, there are certain theological challenges when one gets to theistic evolution. In theistic evolution, the days become

the third day. And if you make that millions of years, it just doesn't seem compatible. And the other problem is that the marine mammals were created on the fifth day and the land mammals on the sixth day. And if the marine mammals were derived from land mammals, well, then we are a couple of million years out of sync. So there are all kinds of problems associated with that, purely on a scientific level. Of course, when it comes to the religious level, then the problems become even greater, because in the evolutionary theory, death is the means whereby survival of the fittest ensures a better gene pool for them to continue in their future endeavors. So what do we do about that? Death is part and parcel of the package, whereas in the scripture, death is a consequence of sin. And then the whole issue of salvation and Christ and the death of Christ to overcome death and to say, death, where is your sting? Well, if death is part and parcel of it, and Christ had to die so that we should not have to die, it doesn't make any sense whatsoever. According to the scriptures, we were created to have immortal lives, and death was a consequence of sin, and salvation in Christ is the solution to the sin problem. So theologically, theistic evolution doesn't make sense. Purely on a scientific basis, it doesn't make sense. But a literal six-day creation, did that make sense? Well, I was in a sense blessed that I got into contact with people who were rather knowledgeable in these fields, and I had many opportunities to go out into the field and verify some of these facts for myself. And I've come to the conclusion that for every argument, there is a counter-argument. If there is an argument in favor of long periods of time, then there is an equal argument in favor of short chronology. And that incorporates everything. If you want to take a scenario of a chest full of gold somewhere buried by some pirates on some distant shore, and every year the wind and the rain comes at a particular rate and washes away the surface levels, and after a number of years there the chest starts appearing, then you would be applying the principle of uniformitarianism and saying, well, this is how much disappears every year. This coin that is in this chest is of such and such an age. Therefore, so much layer had to be removed per year in order to expose this chest. That would be one way of doing it. But what if you had a mega storm? And in one single day, what normally would take years, removed all the topsoil and the chest was exposed. Then that which normally would have taken a long time happened in a single day. And so catastrophism supplies many, many answers which normal geological processes or in the normal geological time frame cannot explain. And there are many examples, canyons that are V-shaped, which depict rapid washout, massive destructive conditions like waterfalls, the Columbia River dry falls. These were all catastrophic events that shaped the environment. Is it possible that a universal flood shaped our planet and created it such as we have it today? Well, the Okavango Delta is an interesting place because surrounding it we have paleo lakes, ancient lakes that depict that there was lots and lots of water, probably from glacial origin. And does this take a long period of time, or could it be short chronology? Well, standard geology tells us it takes a long period of time, millions of years, and

more than one age, ice age, following one upon another. But you could do the same in a rapid chronology, because if you look at modern glaciers, the way it, and the rate at which they recede, tell us that glaciation can be complete in a few hundred years. It doesn't happen.

God look like? He says, you have seen me, and I and the Father are one. If you have seen me, you have seen the Father. So we can get an idea of the character of God. But we can also see that in this character that we see in the face of Jesus Christ, we can also see the other side, a massive conflict, because after all, he was crucified. He came unto his own, and his own did not receive him. And so we have this image of a conflict between two forces. So either this planet is a chance occurrence, or it is the stage of a naked war between good and evil. And the more I look at this planet, and the more I see what is happening in this planet, and the more we study history and see the cruelty of man towards man, then we come to the conclusion, or at least I have come to the conclusion, that there is good and that there is evil. And this conflict is clearly described in the scriptures. And the question is, well, where do I stand in this equation?

We look at some of the stories in the Old Testament, some which typify judgment, and we conclude that God is a hard taskmaster. But in actual fact, the one who healed the people, the one who made the blind to see, the one who made the lame to walk, this is the deity that we should be looking at. He was no pushover. He had principles. He was firm, but he was kind and gentle and generous and long-suffering. All the attributes of 1 Corinthians chapter 13 you would find in this one individual. And if you come to a right understanding and you add the character to the same deity that is depicted in the Old Testament, then you come up to a challenge, a disconcordance in the brain. And until you have meshed them and understood that justice and mercy carry equal weights, and that the cross

did not negate justice, and it did not elevate mercy above justice, but it combined them into a singular reality. Justice and mercy kissed each other. Then you have the picture of a deity who is just and in control and can govern his government, but at the same time he is kind and gentle and approachable and loving. Then justice and mercy merge one with another, and you have a deity who is strong but gentle, all combined into one. He will by no means let those who transgress his precepts get away unpunished, but if you repent and you come back into harmony with him, then there is an abundance of forgiveness, an abundance of grace available to you. So I had to change my view of God. I had to get rid of this old concept of this wrathful deity and replace it with these gentler concepts. And if you look at nature, you see both entrenched in nature. You see the regality and the power and the strength in a lion or in an eagle. And by the way, the Bible uses those images to describe God. But you also see the gentleness of a deer and the softness of the eyes in the other creatures. You see the humor when you hear some of these sounds. I mean, who could design the sound of a donkey? And the amazing thing about a donkey is once he starts singing his song, he has to complete it. And who cannot smile when you hear something like that? Or when you see a baboon climbing in a tree? Or when you see them gibbering and chattering with each other? Who cannot smile when they see something like that? Is God a stern taskmaster? Or does he have a sense of humor? Look at the animal kingdom and you will have your answer. And so slowly my concepts changed, fired and fueled by the prophetic word, that there was a consistency, that there was a reality, that there was a deity. I cannot explain where he comes from, but he doesn't do that either. He just says, I am.

sometimes I yearn for the capacity to show the face of God to people. Like that bird twittering on that branch over there. If you can read God's character in that bird, then that is the image one would want to bring across. And there's so much suffering and so much pain. And what relief would be found in the knowledge that there is a God who cares, not only for that little bird sitting on that branch twittering away, but for each and every single one of us. Wouldn't it be wonderful if the whole world knew God?

It is so good to be back. Welcome back to Through Different Eyes, a program that is dedicated to communicating God's way of seeing life situations, God's understanding about why things happen, and God's way of healing. Many people experience it. Few know how to deal with it in a healing way. What am I talking about? Fear. It's all around us. Believe it or not, it's here because of the hatred of a loser of the war in heaven. Many of you have heard this before, but I'm going to read it, and please join me. Read it from Revelation chapter 12. Revelation chapter 12, verses 7 through 12, where we actually read the account of the devil, Satan, being cast from heaven. And there was war in heaven. Michael and his angels fought against the dragon, and the dragon fought and his angels, and prevailed not, neither was their place found any more in heaven. And the dragon, the great dragon, was cast out, that old serpent called the devil and Satan, which deceiveth the whole world. He was cast out into the earth, and his angels were cast out with him. And I heard a loud voice saying, in heaven, now is come salvation and strength and the kingdom of our God and the power of his Christ. For the accuser of our brethren, the old devil, is cast down, which accused men before our God day and night. And they overcame him by the blood of the Lamb, by the word of their testimony. And they loved not their lives unto the death. Therefore rejoice, you heavens, and you that dwell in them. Woe to the inhabitants of the earth and of the sea. For the devil is come down unto you, having great wrath, because he knows that he has but a short time. And since that old dragon called the devil and Satan was cast to this earth, and God is beyond his reach, Satan is furiously pursuing the worst possible course to cause our Heavenly Father pain, hurting and destroying people like you and me, the objects of God's everlasting love, the people he loved so much that he gave his only begotten Son to deliver from sin and death. That includes us, dear friends, whether we've embraced Christianity or not. One of the cruelest tactics that the enemy is using is to lead people to fear. Satan and his evil partners delight in doing whatever they can to keep us from having a courageous and peace-filled experience, the experience that God originally designed us to have, a peace that is free from all fear of evil.

a courage that is undaunted by outward appearances. Jesus foretold in Luke 21:26, and I'm going to read there if you would want to look with me. Luke chapter 21:26, he shared these incredible words talking about the last days of Earth's history. And there he says this, "Men's hearts failing them for fear, and for looking after those things which are coming on the earth, for the powers of heaven shall be shaken." This verse also speaks of fear's twin sister, if you caught it, "for looking after those things which are coming on the earth." What do we call it when someone is looking after those things that haven't happened yet, and they are concerned about them? Things they perceive are coming down the pike. I think you may have gotten it. The term we use is called worry, fear's twin sister. And we're seeing it all around us, aren't we? We're living in a world filled with fear and worry, where megabucks are being spent on guns and ammo, sophisticated alarm systems, psychiatrists, psychologists, and counselors. We've got the DSM-4, that's the Diagnostic and Statistical Manual, Volume 4. It's the psychiatrist's Bible. We have medical dictionaries filled with labels of all kinds of fear and worry-related disorders. We've got aerophobia, the fear of flying. We have acrophobia, the fear of heights. We have agoraphobia, the fear of open spaces. We have entomophobia, the fear of insects. We have pathophobia, the fear of disease. We have bathophobia, the fear of deep water. We have monophobia, the fear of loneliness, and the list goes on and on and on. You know, friend, the older that I get, the more thankful I am to have heard and embraced the good news that God offers every single one of us, His unchanging promises of His Word. One specifically that I want to share right now, found in Isaiah 41:10. And again, turn in your Bibles to Isaiah 41:10. Some of you may have this memorized. Some of you may have never heard it before, but I want to read it to you. Isaiah chapter 41, verse 10 says this, "Fear thou not, for I am with you. Be not dismayed, for I am thy God. I will strengthen thee, yea, I will help thee, yea, I will uphold thee with the right hand of my righteousness." Can't you just picture this? God holding you, holding me in His precious, most powerful right hand, telling us, "Fear thou not, for I am with you. Be not dismayed, for I am your God. I will strengthen you. Yes, I will help you. Yes, I will uphold you with the right hand of my righteousness." I like that, don't you? You know, it's such a relief to know that Christ Jesus came to earth, lived and died to bring men and women freedom from the fear that so many people are struggling with. To bring them peace that contains the undaunted courage of God Himself. Freedom from fear and worries of all kinds, including the king of all fears, the fear of death. I love the picture that Hebrews chapter 2, verses 14 and 15 is painting for us. Please turn with me if you've got your Bible. If not, write this down so that you can look it up after you've heard the rest of this program. Hebrews chapter 2, the beautiful picture here, starting at verse 14. A picture of Christ's healing sacrificial work for each one of us. I'm reading now verse 14. "For as much then as the children are partakers of flesh and blood, He, Jesus, also Himself likewise took part of the same,
that through death he might destroy

destroy him that had the power of death, that is the devil, and deliver them through who through fear of death were all their lifetime subject to bondage. Amazing. Beautiful. I like that, don't you? Christ not only dying the death penalty that we deserve on the cross of Calvary, not only dying there so that we could have life, but also through his death, through the life he lived also before he died, freeing us from the fear of death, freeing us from the bondage that has brought, it's been brought to so many people. I like that, and I'm grateful for it. Dear friends, in the upcoming presentations of Through Different Eyes, we're going to explore God's Word, the Bible, and answer four very important questions in the arena of fear. Here they are. Number one, the four major areas of fear to which all of us are most susceptible. Number two, the Lord's response to each of these fears. Number three, where fear originates. And number four, how to cooperate with God's work to free us from all of our fears and worries. I hope that you'll take the time to tune in to Through Different Eyes and consider the fear-relieving insights from God's Word that are upcoming. In the meantime, here's the promise of God from Proverbs 1:33. Whoso hearkeneth unto me, whoever listens to me, shall dwell safely and will be quiet, be secure, without fear of evil. God bless you, dear friends. May he richly strengthen you and give you hope, courage, and strength.

Welcome again, everyone. I'm Pastor Cameron DeVasier here at Amazing Discoveries, and we're looking at a series of messages entitled Acts 101, giving a brief overview of the development of the apostolic church and lessons we can learn as we seek to be God's people at the end of time from God's people at the beginning of the Christian movement. We've looked at the day of Pentecost and seen what its true significance was. We studied the Apostle Peter and his biography, as well as the Apostle Paul, and saw that they were greatly different people coming at the work from two different perspectives, but God used them both in a mighty way. And now we're coming to a study of what is one of the most pivotal events in the book of Acts, the First Jerusalem Council. But before we begin this study, let's always begin with a word of prayer. Dear Heavenly Father, Lord, we thank you again for this opportunity to be together, to study these inspired words and to, through your grace, have application of these words in our lives as well. As we study the difficulties and trials of the early church and we seek to be your people in the last days, Lord, bless us, humble us,

and teach us your will, for we pray it all in Jesus' name. Amen. Now, though we usually think that the Jews didn't get along with the Gentiles, and that is true, we need to understand that in the book of Acts, we see that Jews don't even get along with each other. You think about even in the book of the gospel record of Matthew, Mark, Luke, and John, when the story of Jesus' life here on earth was unfolding, you would see the Pharisees against the Sadducees. There was different sects of Judaism, Pharisees, Sadducees. You also had the Zealots and the Essenes. You had different elements within Judaism that were factioned and splitting apart and creating division. And in the book of Acts, if you go to Acts chapter 6, we see recorded that there were, even amongst the Christians, the believers in Jesus, disputes arose. It says now, chapter 6 and verse 1, "Now in those days, when the number of the disciples was multiplying, there arose a complaint against the Hebrews by the Hellenists, because their widows were neglected in the daily distribution." Now, as you go back to Acts chapter 2, you recall that on the day of Pentecost, there were, as the scripture tells us in Acts chapter 2 and verse 5, "And there were dwelling in Jerusalem Jews, devout men from every nation under heaven." So they were all Jewish, but they had different cultural backgrounds. But on the day of Pentecost, the Lord intervened, and it says that those who believe were all together. It says in verse 44, "Now all who believed were together and had all things in common, and sold their possessions and goods, and divided them among all as anyone had need." There's a beautiful picture of Christian unity that's brought out by the power of the Holy Spirit. But by the time we go back, as we saw in Acts chapter 6, in those days, verse 1, "When the number of the disciples was multiplying, there arose a complaint against the Hebrews by the Hellenists, being because their widows were neglected in the daily distribution." So you have inside of the believing Jewish faith community, the early Christian church, you already had these factions and divisions culturally influenced. The Hellenists or the Greek influenced Jews versus the Hebrew Jews. Now again, these are all Jews and they're all believers in Jesus Christ. Yet the common culture of Judaism and the common faith in Jesus Christ still did not root out the factions and divisions that their respective backgrounds brought to the table. Now, I bring that up because you have to think about this. If the Jewish Christians had a hard time getting along with each other, what attitude do you think they would have towards Gentile believers? If there was already disputes between the Hellenists and the Hebrews within the Jewish Christian community, how much greater would be the hesitancy when that light needed to go to the Gentiles? National and cultural barriers don't automatically fall away when you join the body of Christ. Sanctification is the work of a lifetime. And even for the most true-hearted followers of Jesus, there was a lot of growth and grace needed to occur in this early church experience. And perhaps it's the same even for us today. But as we go on and we looked at the experience of Peter and we looked at the experience of Paul, Christ had done his best to root out this prejudice from these two key leaders who would be the founders of the Christian church. The apostle Peter, well, had had the experience of Cornelius and the vision where the sheet was let down and the Holy Spirit prodded him, made him go and speak this truth to the Gentile believers. And only then did Peter realize, as he would later testify, we can see it in Acts chapter 10, when he's speaking with Cornelius, it said, verse 34, "Then Peter opened his mouth and said, 'In truth I perceive that God shows no partiality, but in every nation who fears him and works righteousness is accepted by him.'"

people, unbelievers and believers alike, had great contention with this development. Unbelieving Jews hated Christians altogether, and even the believing Jews were uncomfortable with Gentiles following Christ without first becoming culturally Jewish. Again, these people had come through the culture of Judaism with all its rites and its ceremonies and sacrifices and services. And now they see Christ as the culmination of that. And that's great. That's praise the Lord. That's wonderful. But they became envious and jealous of those who were living a heathen, pagan, Gentile lifestyle and came immediately to Christ without becoming culturally Jewish first. That was their jealousy, that was their contention, and their position was, yes, they can come to Christ, but it must be through the process of cultural, ceremonial Judaism. That must be their experience. Now, before we throw the Jewish believers under the bus too far, we have to realize that there were some legitimate concerns with wholesale giving of the gospel message to the Gentiles. There were legitimate concerns from the Jewish perspective about the light of the gospel going to the Gentile world. As we look at Acts chapter 15 at the very end, of course, we're going to be studying Acts 15 in detail, but at the end, they didn't just say, okay, there are no restrictions on you whatsoever. No, they had some concerns. There were concerns about sexual immorality. There were some concerns about their diet and the healthfulness of these people and their lifestyle. And there were some lifestyle concerns that the Jewish believers had about Gentiles being converted to the faith or joining the faith without first becoming ceremonially Jewish. And many of these concerns were legitimate. Okay? For instance, idolatry, rampant in the Gentile world and forbidden by God to the Jewish people as he had instructed. New to the faith, Gentile converts would be prone to unintentionally buy food and merchandise which had been dedicated to idols and whose proceeds would support the idolatry trade. They were afraid that there would be no discernment and idolatry would get incorporated into Judaism, just defiling it. It's a legitimate concern. You don't want idolatry in the Jewish faith or the Christian faith that is the culmination of Judaism. Sexual immorality is a huge contention, huge issue, and a valid concern about Gentile converts. Given the depths of pagan immorality, converted Gentiles would likely compromise the faith and lower the standards of the church. This was a legitimate concern. In Acts of the Apostles, page 192, we read, "The Gentiles, and especially the Greeks, were extremely licentious." Again, licentious meaning they felt they had a license to do whatever they wanted. "And there was danger that some, unconverted in heart, would make a profession of faith without renouncing their evil practices." Okay, so from the Jewish perspective, they have spent a lifetime keeping pure the faith that God has given them. In fact, they had gone overboard and made it so pure that no one else could join for the most part. But now as they saw the potential of this light going to the Gentiles, they had a legitimate concern that the actually poor, bad standards, the evil practices, the abhorrences to God that were practiced among the Gentiles would come into the Jewish faith and defile all of Christianity. They had a legitimate concern. Unbiblical and unhealthy use of meat. Gentile use of meat, and especially of blood, was both offensive to Jewish culture and out of harmony with the instructions on health by God as recorded in Scripture. Again, we read in Acts of the Apostles 1:92, "The Jews, therefore, held it as highly proper that circumcision and the observance of the ceremonial law should be enjoined on the Gentile converts as a test of their sincerity and devotion." Now, notice they weren't saying they couldn't join the faith. They were just saying they couldn't join the faith without demonstrating that faith through circumcision. She goes on, "This, they believed, would prevent the addition to the church of those who, adopting the faith without true conversion of heart, might afterward bring reproach upon the cause by immorality and excess." They would overeat, they would drink, they would have fornication and adulterous lifestyles brought into the church, and that would be no good. In Acts of the Apostles 1:89, we read,

From the result of the apostles' labors among the Gentiles, it was evident that the converts among the latter people would far exceed the Jewish converts in number. Now think about this. Many of the Jews, unbelieving Jews, rejected the message of Jesus Christ as the Messiah. This is what Jesus, of course, faced in his own ministry. This is what Peter had faced. This is what Stephen faced. This is what Paul faced. Everywhere they preached Christ, many of the Jews rejected the message. Some would believe, and there was a little foothold established, but where a few Jews would believe, many Gentiles would believe. And people started noticing, the Jewish believers started noticing, if this ratio continues, if the proportion of conversions seems to be so imbalanced towards the Gentile end of the scale, then Judaism itself, with all of its what they considered beautiful, cultural, and significant rites, ceremonies, and services, would be lost in this new religion called Christianity. Again, from the result of the apostles' labors among the Gentiles, it was evident that the converts among the latter people, that is the Gentiles, would far exceed the Jewish converts in number. The Jews feared that if the restrictions and ceremonies of their law were not made obligatory upon the Gentiles as a condition of church fellowship, the national peculiarities of the Jews, which had hitherto kept them distinct from all other people, would finally disappear from among those who received the gospel message. You understand their concern, while having the cover of validity in concerns about idolatry and sexual immorality and lifestyle standards of diet and whatnot. Those were genuine concerns, but they were simply a front for the real concern of their heart, and that was that their peculiarity as ceremonial or culturally Jewish people would be lost sight of with all the outnumbered Gentiles coming in and making Judaism disappear from the landscape altogether. So while they had the pious cover of genuine concern, their real heart issue was just a concern for the cultural practices of Judaism. This combination of genuine concern and cultural prejudice made the situation seemingly impossible. Or, as is put in Acts of the Apostles 1:92, the various points involved in the settlement of the main question at issue seem to be present before the council insurmountable difficulties. Now, how bad does it get? Let's turn to Acts chapter 15. In the chapters preceding Acts chapter 15, the Apostle Paul has been preaching and converting many, many Jews, but great many more Gentiles. And everywhere he goes, a continuous refrain is heard from the unbelieving Jews, and it's picked up by the believing Jews. This man teaches against the law. And they don't mean the Roman law. They're talking about the Jewish law, the ceremonial law, the law of Moses. They're saying he teaches all people against Moses. Of course, that's not true. Paul himself was a Pharisee in his training. He was literate in Judaism. He was passionate for it, but he saw Christ as the fulfillment of the ceremonial law. Now, he had nothing against Judaism per se. He didn't think it was wrong. He just didn't think it was necessary in order to be saved to go through these cultural practices, including circumcision. Now, their contention, of course, was that you had to be circumcised to be saved. In fact, it says so in Scripture. Chapter 15, verse 1. And certain men came down from Judea and taught the brethren, unless you are circumcised according to the custom of Moses, you cannot be saved. Now, that is a bridge too far, even for the Apostle Paul. It goes too far. Therefore, it says, verse 2, when Paul and Barnabas had no small dissension and dispute with them. By the way, if something is not a small dissension and dispute, what is it? It is a large dissension and dispute. It was a large fight about this issue. So apparently they were pushing and pushing and pushing, and finally Paul and Barnabas said enough. And they had it out with these people. Again, verse 2, therefore, when Paul and Barnabas had no small dissension and dispute with them, they determined that Paul and Barnabas and certain others of them should

go up to Jerusalem to the apostles and elders about this question. They said, we're not going to settle it here. All we're doing is creating more heat than light in our disputing and dissenting. So what we need to do, they proposed, was to put all the conversation here on hold, withhold, reserve our judgment on this matter until the apostles and elders have had opportunity to discuss this matter in Jerusalem. So they referred the case back to the brethren in Jerusalem. So we read in verse 3, so being sent on their way by the church, they passed through Phoenicia and Samaria, describing the conversion of the Gentiles, and they caused great joy to all the brethren. And when they had come to Jerusalem, they were received by the church and the apostles and the elders, and they reported all things that God had done with them. But some of the sect of the Pharisees who believed, again, these are believing Jews, rose up saying, it is necessary to circumcise them and to command them to keep the law of Moses. So you get the picture. Paul and Barnabas are telling all the mission stories of the mass number of Gentiles who are being converted. And on the surface, it sounds good, as it should be sounding good. People are praising the Lord. But then some would step in and say, yes, but how do we know they're really converted? We've seen no evidence. They've never kept a feast. They've never attended this. They haven't even gone through the most elementary thing that all Jewish men go through, and that is circumcision. And it used to be when we had a convert to Judaism, you'd know that they were sincere because they'd be willing to go through the rite. And here Paul and Barnabas are just accepting into fellowship all of these Gentiles without that necessary circumcision. It's fine that they're coming to Christ, but they must come through the door of circumcision first. This was the contention. Now, look at verse 6 of Acts chapter 15. Now the apostles and elders came together to consider this matter. Verse 7, and when there had been much dispute. Now, these are not just the local church members who are first running into this issue, who are now disputing it. These are the apostles and elders. This is Peter, James, John. These are the disciples of Jesus. These are the elders of the church that have been established. These are the responsible administrators. These are the leaders of the early Christian church. This is not just a spat and a row against pitting one group of widows against another cultural group. These are the main leaders of the church. And it says in verse 7, and when there had been much dispute, there was a great contention even among the leadership. Peter rose up to speak. Now, what does Peter say? Peter rose up and said to them, men and brethren, you know that a good while ago God chose among us that by my mouth the Gentiles should hear the word of the gospel and believe. Now we'll pause right here. He opens with this line, men and brethren, you know. As if to say, you are already well aware of something that I'm bringing to the table now. And of course, what was Peter's experience that he was going to relate? How God chose him to speak to the Gentiles. Now, when had he done this? Well, this is Acts chapter 15, but it was back in Acts chapter 10. When the Lord gave Peter the vision of the sheet full of unclean animals and was instructed to kill and eat. And Peter three times said, no, Lord, I've never done such a thing. I will never do such a thing. But of course, the dream was not about eating food, but it was about reaching people. And Peter had to be basically walked by the hand or prodded by the back by the Holy Spirit to go and preach the gospel to the Gentile household of Cornelius. And only then does Peter openly say, I perceive, as we mentioned before, that God shows no partiality. He didn't understand until that point that the Gentiles should have the message given to them directly without having to go through cultural Judaism first. But Peter now explains this, and he explains it as though they already understand that. Has Peter explained this experience to these brethren before? Yes. If you recall, back in Acts chapter 10, he was so nervous about going with Cornelius that
he took some witnesses with him. Acts chapter 10.

in verse 23, when Cornelius' representatives came to his house, the scripture reports that Peter invited them in and lodged them. And on the next day, Peter went away with them, and some brethren from Joppa accompanied him. He didn't go alone, but he took some witnesses with him. Why? Because I think he knew what was coming when he returned to Jerusalem. He's going to have to answer for this crime of being friendly with Gentiles. And that's exactly what happens. When they come back, chapter 11 and verse 1, now the apostles and brethren who were in Judea heard that the Gentiles had also received the word of God. And when Peter came up to Jerusalem, some of the circumcision contended with him, saying, you went in to uncircumcised men and ate with them. Notice it says in chapter 11, verse 1, now the apostles and brethren who were in Judea heard that the Gentiles also received the word of God. They have heard about Peter's experience. And Peter takes these witnesses and has to explain himself for what he had done. And he also gives testimony, of course, that the Lord, and in chapter 11, verse 17, this beautiful passage is written, where Peter confesses, if therefore God gave them the same gift as he gave us when we believed on the Lord Jesus Christ, who was I that I could withstand God? It was the outpouring of the Holy Spirit in like manner as to Pentecost on the household of Cornelius that changed Peter's mind about the gospel going to the Gentiles. And he relates that to the other people who had experienced Pentecost as well. And he said, friends, the Holy Spirit is the one who has certified this, has guaranteed that this is good, has validated what we're doing, because he has poured out the gift of the Spirit on them just as he did on us. And who am I to withstand God? And notice their response in Acts chapter 11. When they heard these things, they became silent and they glorified God, saying, then God also has granted to the Gentiles repentance to life. Friends, they had already been won to this point that the Holy Spirit had elected that the Gentiles should hear the gospel of Jesus Christ. So how is it possible that at Acts chapter 15, the whole issue comes up again? Well, I think the answer to that is very simple. The heart is not changed in a moment. Now, apparently they had a very strong testimony from Peter. They had the clear evidence of the Holy Spirit's election of the Gentiles to salvation just as much as they. And for the moment, they had been converted to this truth. But apparently the passage of time had worn away their convictions on this. And when they saw the number of Gentiles who were coming to the faith so vastly outnumbering the number of Jews, their old cultural prejudices flamed up in their hearts again, and they withstood Paul and Barnabas. So Peter stands up back in Acts chapter 15 now, again saying, men and brethren, you know that a good while ago God chose among us that by my mouth the Gentiles should hear the word of the gospel and believe. He continues in verse 8 saying, so God, who knows the heart, acknowledge them by giving them the Holy Spirit just as he did to us, and made no distinction between us and them, purifying their hearts by faith. Now, therefore, and now he lands this passage, verse 10. Now, therefore, why do you test God by putting a yoke on the neck of the disciples, which neither our fathers nor we were able to bear? Now he makes it personal. He says, do you honestly believe that the act of circumcision, if that's a true demonstration of faith, do you recall, I'm imagining he would say something along these lines, that it was a great mob of circumcised men who killed Jesus Christ? It was circumcised men who stoned Stephen. Circumcision in and of itself has no inherent value. And to say, oh, we can trust you because you've been circumcised, is not necessarily true. And he basically says, you and I have fallen short of the glory of God and we've been circumcised. Why do we want to put this burden on them, something that we couldn't even bear? He goes on in verse 11, but we believe that through the grace

of the Lord Jesus Christ, we shall be saved in the same manner as they. There's not two different ways to salvation. Salvation is by faith in Jesus Christ alone, first for the Jew and for the Gentile. Peter stands up and delivers his message powerfully. But now, the conversation continues. Verse 12, then all the multitude kept silent. The exact same thing that was recorded in Acts chapter 11, the first time Peter explained this. Chapter 11, verse 18, when they heard these things, they became silent. Here in Acts chapter 15, verse 12, then all the multitude kept silent. Peter gives his testimony once again. Their hearts are softened back to the position they had previously held and say, yeah, you're right. You're right. I'm sorry. And it was only then that Paul could give his testimony and be heard. Verse 12, then all the multitude kept silent and listened to Barnabas and Paul, declaring how many miracles and wonders God had worked through them among the Gentiles. Now let me just ask us to think for just a moment. What do you imagine would have happened at that first Jerusalem council if Peter had not been sent to the household of Cornelius? See, they weren't listening to Paul and Barnabas, which is what led to the council to be convened. And when they arrived, the dispute continued. It was only when Peter, that beloved apostle, who was dear to the church, only when Peter gave his personal testimony once again about his prophetic experience with Cornelius and the household of faith there, that they were able to silence down and hear the words of Barnabas and Paul. Basically, Peter had to clear the path to allow Barnabas and Paul to give their testimony. We'd asked the question earlier, why did the Lord, if he's going to use Paul to go to the Gentiles, send Peter to the household of Cornelius? Well, I think Acts chapter 15 gives us the answer to that. Peter is the way of clearing out the hedges of prejudice so that the message of Paul and Barnabas and the stories of the Gentile mission can be heard by unbiased ears. It's only because of Peter's testimony that Paul's voice has any credibility. Again, we read in verse 12 of Acts chapter 15, then all the multitude kept silent and listened to Barnabas and Paul, declaring how many miracles and wonders God had worked through them among the Gentiles. And after they had become silent, James answered, saying, men and brethren, listen to me. Simon has declared how God at the first visited the Gentiles to take out of them a people for his name. So he's recounting. We've heard the prophetic experience of Peter. And with this, the words of the prophets agree. So they compare the speaking of Peter and his visionary experience with the words of the prophets. Just as it is written, verse 16, after this I will return and I will rebuild the tabernacle of David which has fallen down, and I will rebuild its ruins and I will set it up so that the rest of mankind may seek the Lord. Even all the Gentiles who are called by my name, says the Lord who does all these things. Verse 18, known to God from eternity are all his works. Therefore I judge. By the way, in this first Jerusalem council, the first general conference session, if you will, of the early Christian church, was Peter the elected leader? No. He was very popular. He was well known. He was charismatic. He was bold. He was outspoken. But in the record of Scripture, it is not the Apostle Peter who determines what course the church will take.

move, that we leave them alone on this issue of circumcision. But, said, that's not it, because remember, there were some legitimate concerns. What about that sexual immorality? What about the idolatry? What about the unclean meats? What about all these issues? Okay. He says, but that we write to them to abstain from things polluted by idols, from sexual immorality, from things strangled, and from blood. He says, all right, we'll have a compromise. You have some legitimate concerns about the reception of the Gentiles into the body of faith. We need to uphold those legitimate concerns while striking down that merely cultural prejudice you have and not require circumcision. He goes on to say in verse 21, for Moses has had throughout many generations those who preach him in every city, being read in the synagogues every Sabbath. Another miracle in verse 22, then it pleased the apostles and elders with the whole church to send chosen men of their own company to Antioch with Paul and Barnabas, namely Judas was also named Barsabbas, and Silas, leading men among the brethren. And they wrote this letter by them, the apostles, the elders, and the brethren, to the brethren who are of the Gentiles in Antioch, Syria, and Cilicia. Greetings. So here we have a general conference document. Peter, Paul, Barnabas, James, and all the other elders and apostles and leaders sign on to this document addressed specifically to the Gentiles. Dear Gentiles, here's what we think. Verse 24, since we have heard that some who went out from us have troubled you with words, unsettling your souls, saying you must be circumcised and keep the law, to whom we gave no such commandment. I love that. It's like, by the way, they were not official ambassadors from us. They were speaking of their own opinion. They brought up some good questions, but they were not speaking on our behalf. But he goes on. It seemed good to us, being assembled with one accord, to send chosen men to you with our beloved Barnabas and Paul, men who have risked their lives for the name of Christ, our Lord Jesus Christ. We have therefore sent Judas and Silas, who will also report the same things by word of mouth. For it seemed good, and notice how he says this, for it seemed good to the Holy Spirit and to us to lay upon you no greater burden than these necessary things. Let me ask you a question. How did he know what seemed good to the Holy Spirit when it came to the issue of the Gentiles? It was through the prophetic experience of Peter, how the Holy Spirit had led him to the household of Cornelius, and the Holy Spirit had poured out on that household the same gift of tongues, the same gift of the Spirit that they had experienced at Pentecost. And therefore, the Holy Spirit had chosen this arrangement. And so James says, this is not our opinion. It seemed good to the Holy Spirit, and we agree with him. It seemed good to the Holy Spirit and to us to lay upon you no greater burden than these necessary things, that you abstain from things offered to idols, from blood, from things strangled, and from sexual immorality, the same four. If you keep yourselves from these, you will do well. Farewell. So when they were sent off, they came to Antioch. When they had gathered the multitude together, they delivered the letter. And you can imagine the anxiousness on the part of the Gentile converts waiting this decision from the general conference in Jerusalem. What will be the result of their deliberations? Will we all have to be cut? Will we all have to undergo circumcision? And it says they delivered this letter, and it said here in verse 31, when they read it, they rejoiced over its encouragement. That cultural prejudice had not won, but the Holy Spirit had intervened. He had led, and it was clear to everyone assembled that God had made this decision. The Jews had come into harmony, into unity,

each locality determine its own policy on circumcision? No. It wasn't like, okay, if you're a Gentile and you can convert it here, you have to be circumcised, but if you're a Gentile and get converted here, you don't have to be. No, no, no. There was going to be a uniform policy across all of Christianity when it came to this doctrinal issue. They were not broken up into factions and you had the first Christian church and the second Christian church and the third. No, no, no, no, no. There was to be unity. Doctrinally, there should be a unity amongst the believers. Again, they're not to be decided upon each locality on its own, but the whole church to be brought to unity. Acts of the Apostles, page 195, speaking to this truth, we read, "The four servants of God who were sent to Antioch with the epistle and message that was to put an end to all controversy, it was the voice of the highest authority upon the earth." When God's people come together, that is where the Lord works. Not in independent factions, not in some here and some there. The Lord does not bless that. What he wants to see is unity amongst the believers. Also, you notice how the church operates. Church is neither a dictatorship nor a democracy. It's not one man saying, "I think it should be this." And thus you have some sort of papal structure where a top-down authoritarian dictatorial situation. Nor is it the exact opposite where it's an absolute democracy where you just take a vote and whatever comes out and this one will do its own way and this one will do its own. No, no, no, no, no. It's a spirit-driven republic. You notice that the contention broke out at the local church level. But instead of deciding it there, they sent representatives back to Jerusalem to meet with the apostles and the elders and the leading men, and they were to decide what would happen, and the representatives would represent their interests, whether it's the Gentiles or the Jewish, and they would wrestle things out, and then that decision would come back to that church and every other church as the voice of God on this matter. Okay? It's a spirit-driven republic. Again, Acts of the Apostles 195 and 196. "The council which decided this case was composed of apostles and teachers who had been prominent in raising up the Jewish and Gentile Christian churches, with chosen delegates from various places. Elders from Jerusalem and deputies from Antioch were present, and the most influential churches were represented. The council moved in accordance with the dictates of enlightened judgment and with the dignity of a church established by the divine will. As a result of their deliberations, they all saw that God himself had answered the question at issue by bestowing upon the Gentiles the Holy Ghost, and they realized that it was their part to follow the guidance of the Spirit." The passage continues, "The entire body of Christians was not called to vote upon the question." They didn't poll every Christian they ever met and said, "What do you think? What do you think? What do you think?" No, no, no. They voiced their concerns through their representatives, and they prayerfully came to a decision. "The apostles and elders, as Scripture records, men of influence and judgment, framed and issued the decree, which was thereupon generally accepted by the Christian churches." Another lesson I think we can take from Acts chapter 15 is the crucial role of the gift of prophecy in providing clarification for difficult doctrinal issues. Think about it again. What if Peter's prophetic experience and insight had not been shared with the council? Where would they have been? On the local church level, it says that there was much dispute. When the apostles and elders, these representatives, got together, it records there was much dispute. What broke the logjam? It was the prophetic experience of Peter that gave guidance to this issue. Did they see Peter's prophetic voice as authoritative in matters of faith and practice? Absolutely they did. That's the whole purpose of the gift of prophecy, by the way. The Lord imparts the spirit of prophecy for just such occasions. Not to take the place of Scripture, of course, but to be a guide as to the proper application and understanding of Scripture. National uniquenesses, cultural peculiarities, and personal opinions should be sacrificed if they in any way create a stumbling block to Christian unity. There's absolutely nothing wrong with the national pastimes, cultural flavor, and personal preference. These are all great things. But if those things ever take precedent over the teachings of Scripture and the counsel of prophecy, you must be prepared to surrender those things

for the greater cause of Christ. Another position we can see, application in our lives today. We should stand for the right though the heavens fall. How easy it would have been for Paul and Barnabas to acquiesce to the pressure of the cultural Jewish faction. The position that won the day at the First Jerusalem Council started off as the minority opinion. Both Peter and Paul had been harassed by their own Christian brothers regarding their behavior among the Gentiles. It would have been so easy to placate their Jewish friends by throwing the Gentiles under the bus and caving on the circumcision issue. Just make everyone be circumcised. How simple is that? Everyone would have gone along. Sure, the Gentiles would have been sad, but whatever. At least we'd have kept the peace, right? You could see how the rationalization would have gone. But that kind of cowardice is not what God requires of His servants. Friends, that kind of courage that determined resolve to be true to God is needed among us as a people now more than ever before. We read in Book Education, page 57, "The greatest want of the world is the want of men. Men who will not be bought or sold. Men who in their inmost souls are true and honest. Men who do not fear to call sin by its right name. Men whose conscience is as true to duty as the needle to the pole. Men who will stand for the right though the heavens fall." And perhaps the most important, I say perhaps because I don't know what most important is for you, but for me, one of the most important lessons to take away from Acts chapter 15, this First Jerusalem Council, is the truth that the Holy Spirit can soften hearts and change minds. The Holy Spirit is powerful. Again, in Acts chapter 15 and verse 28, we read, "For it seemed good to the Holy Spirit and to us." Their attitude had shifted from just smashing their conflicting ideas together to being open to the still small voice of the Holy Spirit. We read in Sketches from the Life of Paul, page 209, "The Spirit of the Lord then witnessed to the word spoken, and under its influence the council yielded their prejudices and expressed themselves as in harmony with the position of the apostle, and sent an address to the churches to that effect." We see in the life of Peter that God had to work in a miraculous way to break down that Gentile prejudice that Peter had. We see in the life of Paul that God had to work in a miraculous way to break down that Gentile prejudice that he had. And here we see it amongst the council members themselves, the apostles, the elders, the leading men of the church, that God had to work in a miraculous way to tear down that prejudice. And what's powerful about it all is each time the Lord won. Now, I don't know what you're struggling with. I don't know what habit, addiction, what shortcoming, what issue might be in your life. But I know for a fact that whether it happens in a day or day by day, the Holy Spirit is still powerful to move hearts, to change minds, and to grow Christian character into the likeness of Jesus Christ. Friends, whatever you lack in the Lord, He's willing to give it if you are humble enough to say, "Lord, here I am, I need help." If you're willing to be quiet and be still and listen to God's still small voice, to meditate upon His word, to observe in the face of Jesus the character of God, He's willing to move us from glory to glory into that same image if we are willing to be molded. Acts chapter 15 closes with good news, with everyone being excited and happy and thrilled about this outcome. And I wish, perhaps even right then, that the book of Acts would close. That they came to this decision, then they went out from there, and there were no other problems to come. But that's not the case. Because friends, we're going to see in one more message that there was a second Jerusalem council, the outcome of which was very different. But I praise the Lord that when people are willing to be yielded, the Holy Spirit always works. So that's the prayer of my heart, and I hope is the prayer of yours. That Lord, whatever might be between me and you, whatever might be in the way of my Christian growth, please let me be humble enough to accept the rebuke of the Spirit and become more like Jesus. Let's bow our heads for a word of prayer. Heavenly Father, thank you again for this privilege of fellowship together, and thank you for the powerful words of Scripture.
Lord, as we see the struggles in the early church,

church. Help us to be comforted that struggle is not foreign to the church, and we should expect none less in the last days. But in the midst of confusion and difficulty and seemingly insurmountable challenges, that your Holy Spirit is still powerful. That if we would confess our sins, you're able to forgive our sins and cleanse us from all unrighteousness. That if we yield to your Spirit, you will make within us a clean heart and transform us into the very image of Jesus Christ. Lord, each one of us have sinned and fallen short, and we ask for your forgiveness. But as we move forward, Lord, help us to grow in Christian maturity. Help us to be more like our Savior every day. And as we work for him, may we hasten his soon coming, for we pray it in Jesus' name. Amen.

Welcome to Bible Answers. Our question today reads as follows. Is Ellen White a true prophetess? How can we know? Do I have to believe in her in order to go to heaven? Didn't she make a lot of errors? Well, the Bible tells us in Revelation chapter 12 that the remnant of the seed of the woman, that is the church, will have a special gift. Let's read it. Revelation chapter 12. Verse 17. And the dragon was enraged with the woman, and he went to make war with the rest of her offspring who keep the commandments of God and have the testimony of Jesus. Now in Revelation chapter 19, it tells us that the testimony of Jesus is the spirit of prophecy. In other words, the prophetic gift, the spirit of prophecy, is something that will be part and parcel of the remnant. Now the question is, was she a true prophet or was she not? We would have to look at the biblical criteria. What does it entail? Now this is a long study, and there is a DVD available, which is called God's Guiding Gift, which details the events and the circumstances explained. The Bible gives us a number of criteria as to how to identify a prophet. Now, when Moses wrote the first five books of the Bible, that was

what the Bible consisted of. Only these first five books. There was nothing else. Only those first five books. And then, subsequently, prophets came and added their voice to the first five books. But the Bible says to the law, which is the Torah, the first five books of the Bible, and to the testimony, if they speak not according to this word, they have no light in them. So every prophet that came after the Torah, the first five books of the Bible, has to be in harmony with what the first five books actually said. And each subsequent prophet must be in harmony with the testimony of those prophets and with the Torah, so that the whole Bible, in the end, is one testimony regarding the same thing. In fact, the whole plan of salvation is in the first five books of the Bible. And the testimony of the prophets just explained it, expanded it, and made it more accessible to the people under their given circumstances. Now, if God used a prophet to call people out of literal Egypt, Moses, won't he have a prophet to call them out of antitypical Egypt? In other words, the gathering of God's people out of the errors and falsehoods of philosophies and theologies of the world? I would believe if the type is so, then the antitype must also be like that. Now, there are certain criteria that we have in the Bible. A prophet must be in harmony with the word. A prophet must speak the truth. What is prophesied must come to fruition with a condition. Some prophecies are conditional. Take Jonah, for example. He prophesied that Nineveh would fall, that Nineveh would be destroyed, but it didn't happen because they repented. So the prophecy was conditional on repentance, and we have to bear that in mind. And then finally, there are criteria of authority. There are criteria that are also involved with the actual way in which a prophet receives visions. And there you can study the book of Daniel. Daniel tells us what happens when a prophet goes into vision. He stops breathing. Now, not always, because he can get a dream, in which case that doesn't apply. But if he went into a public vision, then he stopped breathing. There's no breath in him. His eyes are open. And these criteria serve as an example as to what happened to the biblical prophets. And when we apply them to Ellen White, then we find that she had exactly the same criteria. Another criterion mentioned in the book of Daniel is that once they've fallen down and are in that weak state, then they are strengthened by God. And so they have a special strength, which is over and above normal strength. It's like when God strengthened Samson, he also had over and above normal strength. And if we apply that to Ellen G. White, then she too had extraordinary stamina and strength. She could hold up a Bible for hours, a large family Bible, which with her frame would have been impossible without specific strength. The physical manifestations were there just as signs to add emphasis to what is happening. The real criteria is, what did she write? What did she have to say? Was it in harmony with the Bible? When considering prophecy, we also have to look at the chronological sequence in which information is given. Some may claim that Ellen White propagated the eating of unclean foods. She rebuked a brother who was preaching that we shouldn't eat pork, and she herself said, "Bring me some oysters." Now, that is not in harmony with the scripture, but she had a lifestyle like everyone else, and she had that lifestyle before she received the health visions. Now, does it sometimes happen?

0: in the Bible that we proclaim certain issues and then God enlightens us otherwise. In the days of Hezekiah, when he was sick, Uzziah went to him and he said to him, "Set your house in order, for you shall die and not live." And then he left, and Hezekiah started pleading with the Lord. And as Uzziah was leaving, he got an instruction from the Lord, and he went back and he reversed the decision. So we always have to look at the context and the timing of prophecies before we make decisions of that nature. I suggest you pick up a book like The Desire of Ages and read through The Desire of Ages and see if it takes you to the Bible and if it enlightens what is in the Bible. If it doesn't, then put it away. There are many who claim that she plagiarized many writings. Yes, she quoted from many, many writings, but in those days there were no laws of plagiarism. And so afterwards quotations were added. But the biblical writers did the same thing. There are whole chapters which are quoted from previous chapters in the Bible. So this is not plagiarism, this is quoting what is available from the literatures. Is it in harmony with the Word of God? That is the question we have to ask. And as to false prophecies or prophecies that did not come true, well, some of the prophecies are hard to understand, and we have to understand the biblical criteria. And when we understand them, we see that there is actual harmony. I have not found in the writings of Ellen G. White that she detracts from the Bible. Do I have to believe in her in order to go to heaven? Well, what about all the previous generations? Wouldn't they have a hard time going to heaven then? The Bible is all that we need to go to heaven. But if we have a help that will enlighten us in terms of the Bible, then we would be wise to take note of it.
1: What wakes the people of God? It's a loud cry. It's a shout. And what's the shout about? It's about the truths being put back in their place. So why are these winds being held? For God's people to be sealed. He even tried to get the papacy to repent. God is so patient. Unfortunately, they repented not. If God gives you truth, if He gives you light, if He gives you gems, we must share it. We cannot keep it to ourselves. If we do that, it becomes darkness to us. In order to become right with God, you have to be right in His truth, because truth and the glory of God are inseparable. These should not be scary things. This is only scary for the ones who are not watching, and Jesus comes as a thief. So the third angel's message. This is where we're starting today. Revelation 14, verse 9 to 12 starts like this. And the third angel followed them, saying with a loud voice, "And if any man worship the beast and his image and receive his mark in his forehead or in his hand, the same shall what? Drink of the wine of the wrath of God, which is poured out without mixture into the cup of his indignation, and he shall be tormented with what? Fire and brimstone in the presence of the holy angels and in the presence of the Lamb. And the what? Smoke of their torment ascended up forever and ever, and they have no rest day or night, who worship the beast of his image and his image, and whosoever receiveth the mark of his name." Here is the patience of the saints. Here are they that keep the commandments of God and have the faith of Jesus. We're going to start today with a quote from Review and Herald, because we left off the other day with some accusations that righteousness by faith and some of the messages that we're talking about in this camp meeting are totally

disconnected. And we're going to see that that is not the case. Several have written to me inquiring if the message of justification by faith is the third angel's message. And I have answered, it is the third angel's message in verity. So is righteousness by faith connected to the three angels' messages? Absolutely. Can you separate them? It says in verity. The prophet declares, and after these things I saw another angel come down from heaven. Now what is that angel? That's the fourth angel. Having great power in the earth was lightened with his glory. Brightness, glory, and power are to be connected with the third angel's message. And conviction will follow wherever it is preached in demonstration of the Spirit. How will any of our brethren know when the light shall come to the people of God? This is a great question, don't you think? When is this fourth angel coming and when is this light coming? As yet, we certainly have not seen that the light that answers to this description. God has light for his people, and all who will accept it will see the sinfulness of remaining in what condition? The lukewarm condition. They will heed the counsel of the true witness when he says, "Be zealous, therefore, and repent. Behold, I stand at the door and knock. If any man hear my voice and open the door, I will come in to him and sup with him, and he with me." So when she was writing this in 1890, she said that this light had not come yet. Will that light eventually come? Absolutely it will. And this brings us to the question of the latter rain again. Testimonies to Ministers and Gospel Workers, page 507. Many have, in a great measure, failed to receive the former rain. They have not obtained all the benefit that God has thus provided for them. They expect the lack will be supplied by the latter rain. How many people, if not yourself, has felt that way possibly? When the richest abundance of grace shall be bestowed, they intend to open their hearts to receive it. They are making a terrible mistake. The work that God has begun in the human heart is giving his light, and knowledge must be continually going forward. So she's talking about receiving the latter rain, but then she says light and knowledge. Remember, we've seen that the wise virgins and the wise store up what? Knowledge. And this knowledge is a knowledge of what? The truth. Every individual must realize his own necessity. If we were busy giving the three angels' message, we wouldn't have time to worry about what that person's doing and that person's doing and gossiping and carrying on. The heart must be emptied of every defilement and cleansed for the indwelling of the Spirit. It was by the confession and forsaking of sin, by earnest prayer and consecration of themselves to God, that the early disciples prepared for the outpouring of the Holy Spirit on the day of Pentecost. The same work, only in greater degree,

Christian virtues, we shall not recognize the manifestation of the Holy Spirit in the latter rain. It may be falling on hearts all around us, but we shall not discern or receive it. Again, Deuteronomy 32:2, my doctrine shall drop as the rain, my speech shall distill as the dew, as the small rain upon the tender herb, and as the showers upon the grass. Again, this rain is the true light and doctrine coming to the people of God that prepare them for the harvest, the ripening, because the latter rain comes in what month? The first month. Great Controversy, 597 to 599. There is so much in these few pages that we're going to read that I just couldn't leave any part out. It was so incredible. The truth and the glory of God are inseparable. It is impossible for us with a Bible within our reach. And how many have a Bible within our reach nowadays? Even if it's on your phone, it's within reach. To honor God by erroneous opinions. What does that mean? That means that if we have this within our reach, there's no reason for us to be in error and have erroneous theories regarding all these events. Many claim that it matters not what one believes, if his life is only right. How many times have you heard that? Oh, it's okay if we have a difference here. You know, the prophecy's not that critical. If, you know, let's just make sure that our hearts are right and our characters are right. It sounds good, doesn't it? But the life is molded by the faith. This is what they don't understand. Righteousness by faith is the third angel's message in verity. In practice. So in order to become right with God, you have to be right in his truth, because truth and the glory of God are inseparable. You can't become like Christ without knowing what Christ has given for you to understand. But the life is molded by the faith. If light and truth is within our reach, and we neglect to improve the privilege of hearing and seeing it, we virtually what? Reject it. We are choosing darkness rather than light. If God has placed someone in your path, or a book in your path, or a video, or whatever it may be, some means for you to see the truth, and you squander that, we're virtually rejecting it. We need to make sure that when God is giving us things, that we need to search them out, and we do not need to put them on the back burner and say that this is not important, because we are at the end. Everything is important. There is a way that seemeth right unto a man, but the end thereof are the ways of death. Is it good enough if that man thinks that it's the right path? If you are walking down a trail and someone says, hey, wait, there's a bear down that trail, and you're like, no, there isn't, and you keep going, the watchman blew the trumpet, so the blood is going to be on your head. Ignorance is no excuse for error or sin. Where there is every opportunity to know the will of God, a man is traveling and comes to a place where there are several roads and a guide board indicating where each one leads. If he disregards the guide board and takes whichever road seems to him to be right, he may be ever so sincere, but will in all probability find himself on the wrong road. It doesn't matter how sincere we are, we can be sincerely wrong and sincerely mistaken. God wants us to be in truth, not in sincerity in error. There's a big difference. It's not good enough for you just to believe what you're doing is right. This gets back to, as long as I'm a good person. But whose definition?
your definition, the neighbor's definition, or God's definition, because God's definition is one that's

searches the scriptures for truth, and the Holy Spirit leads into how much truth? All truth. And truth and God's character are inseparable. And remember, when we get on the wrong road, there's only one end to this. And when we get on the spiritual understanding and the spiritual road, it only leads to spiritual whiffery, which we talked about the other day. God has given us his word that we may become acquainted with his teachings and know for ourselves what he requires of us. When the lawyer came to Jesus with the inquiry, "What shall I do to inherit eternal life?" the Savior referred to him to Scripture, saying, "What is written in the law? How readest thou?" "Ignorance will not excuse young or old, nor release them from the punishment due for the transgression of God's law, because there is in their hands a faithful presentation of the law and its principles and claims." It is not enough to have good intentions. It is not enough to do what a man thinks is right or what the minister tells him is right. His soul's salvation is at stake. So is the right interpretation of the three angels' message have any connection with our soul's salvation? Absolutely it does. And he should search the scriptures for himself. It's not enough even for you to come here and listen. That's the start. You must go and study. However strong may be his convictions, however confident he may be that the minister knows what is truth, this is not his foundation. I see this mistake over and over and over. We listen to a preacher, an evangelist, a pastor, whoever it may be, someone telling us something, and we think that is what implants the scripture in our mind. No, this implants the thought for you to go search the scripture to implant it in your own mind. He has a chart pointing out every waymark on the heavenward journey, and he ought not to guess at anything. It is the first and highest duty of every rational being to learn from the scriptures what is truth, and then to walk in the light and encourage others to follow his example. We should day by day study the Bible diligently, weighing every thought and comparing scripture with scripture. With divine help, we are to form our opinions for ourselves as we are to answer for ourselves before God. We are not saved as a group. We're not saved as a church. We're saved individually. That's why we need to answer for ourselves unto God. Not to our friends, not to our pastor, to God. The truths most plainly revealed in the Bible have been involved in doubt and darkness by learned men. We've read this already. Who, with a pretense of great wisdom, don't be fooled by big words. That's what that means. Teach that Scripture has a mystical or secret spiritual meaning, not apparent in the language employed. These men are what? False teachers. It was to such a class that Jesus declared, "Ye know not the scriptures, neither the power of God." The language of the Bible should be explained according to its obvious meaning, unless a symbol or figure is employed. Christ is given the promise, "If any man will do his will, he shall know of the doctrine." If any man would but take the Bible as it reads, if there were no false teachers to mislead and confuse their minds, a work would be accomplished that would make angels glad, and that would bring into the fold of Christ thousands upon thousands who are now wandering in error. We should exert all the powers of the minds in the study of the scriptures, and should task the understanding to comprehend.
as far as mortals

can the deep things of God. Yet we must not forget that the docility and submission of a child is the true spirit of a learner. We need to be humble. We need to look at the Bible simply, read it as it is plainly and literally written. And if we have that faith of a little child, when God says this is going to happen, then this will happen. And we must believe it. That is righteousness by faith. Scriptural difficulties can never be mastered by the same methods that are employed in grappling with philosophical problems. Is a PhD going to help you to understand the Bible? No. The Bible wasn't written for people with PhDs. It was written for you and me. We should not engage in the study of the Bible with the self-reliance with which so many enter the domains of science, but with a prayerful dependence upon God and a sincere desire to learn His will. We must come with a humble, teachable spirit to obtain knowledge from the great I Am. Otherwise, evil angels will so blind our minds and harden our hearts that we shall not be impressed by the truth. Because we're looking for something else. We're looking for something maybe even deeper, more complex, maybe more confusing than what is actually written in the Word of God. And the devil is not going to let us even be impressed by the truths that are there because it's too simple. It's too easy to get. Many a portion of Scripture which learned men pronounce a mystery or pass over as unimportant is full of comfort and instruction to him who has been taught in the school of Christ. Amen? One reason why many theologians have no clear understanding of God's Word is they close their eyes to truths which they do not wish to practice. Prophecy demands action. Righteousness by faith, truth, and Christ's character are inseparable. They see something in these prophecies that they don't want to do. They see warnings that they don't want to heed. They see the sign going down that road, but they don't want to believe it. An understanding of Bible truths depends not so much on the power of intellect brought to the search as on the singleness of purpose, the earnest longing after what? Righteousness. So you're telling me that studying prophecy should lead us to righteousness? If you're studying prophecy and Christ is not changing your character, you're doing it wrong. You're doing it for the wrong reason. You're doing it for debate, not to find the truth that God is trying to give to you. This is a document from Andrews University. From clear fulfillment to complex prophecy, the history of the Adventist interpretation of Revelation 9. So it used to be clear. It used to be simple, but now it's what? Complex. Here's the scary part. This is quoted. Seventh-day Adventists originally agreed on the meaning of Revelation 9. Of course they did in 40 to 44, because God gave it to them, to us, and regarded it as a very important prophecy. Whereas today, there is no consensus on this prophecy, which is regarded as both complex and non-vital. That is a terrifying statement. To say that something in the book of Revelation, the book that is called the Revealing, the warning for us in the last days, is not important, non-vital, too complex, don't bother. Have mercy. When the testing time shall come, those who have made God's word their rule of life will be revealed. In summer, there is no noticeable difference between evergreens and other trees. But when the blasts of winter come, the evergreens remain

unchanged, while the other trees are stripped of their foliage. So the false-hearted professor may not now be distinguished from the real Christian. But the time is just upon us when the difference will be apparent. Let opposition arise, let bigotry and intolerance again bear sway, let persecution be kindled, and the half-hearted and hypocritical will waver and yield the faith. But the true Christian will stand firm as a rock, with faith stronger, his hope brighter than in the days of prosperity. Amen? We need to build on that rock if we want to be solid. We need to be sealed in the truth so we cannot be moved. This is the loud cry that we need to give. We need to prophesy again the things of our past history. We have nothing to fear of the future except we forget how God has led us in his teachings in our past history. We are to give the message, Babylon is fallen, and has become the habitation of devils and the hold of every foul spirit and the cage of every unclean and hateful bird. Come out of her, my people, and be ye not, that ye be not partakers of her sins, and that ye receive not of her plagues. This message is to come to the churches. We are to consider the best plans for accomplishing this. The message must be so presented as to command the attention of reasoning minds. I saw angels hurrying to and fro in heaven. They were descending to earth and again ascending to heaven, preparing for the fulfillment of some important event. Then I saw another mighty angel commissioned to descend to the earth and unite his voice with the third angel. What angel is that? The fourth angel. And give power and force to this message. So she said she's seen angels hurrying to and fro, and that they're descending to the earth and preparing for the fulfillment of some important event. Remember, prophecy has to have a literal historical event. So now she's saying that this fourth angel now is connected to an event. Great power and glory were imparted to the angel, and as he descended, the earth was lightened with his glory. The light which went before and followed after this angel penetrated everywhere, as he cried mightily with a strong voice, saying, Babylon the great is fallen, and has become the habitation of devils, and the hold of every foul spirit, and the cage of every unclean and hateful bird. The message of the fall of Babylon, as given by the second angel, is again given, with the addition of the corruptions which have been entering the churches since when? 1844. The work of this angel comes in at the right time. Is God ever late? No. He's always on time. And it joins in the last great work of the third angel's message as it swells into a loud cry. And the people of God are fitted up everywhere to stand in the hour of temptation. So what does this fourth angel help to do? It helps to prepare God's people to stand during the time of Jacob's trouble. So this must be really important, because when that time comes, I want to stand. How many of you want to stand during the time of Jacob's trouble? Which they are soon to meet. I saw a great light resting upon them, and they united in the message and fearlessly proclaimed with great power the third angel's message. Angels were sent to aid in the mighty angel from heaven, and I heard voices which seemed to sound everywhere,
Come out of her, my people, that ye be not partakers of her sins, and that ye receive not of her plagues, for her sins have reached unto heaven, and God hath remembered her iniquities. This message seemed

0: to be an addition to the third message and what? Joined it. As the midnight cry joined which message? The second angel's message in 1844. So we have the first angel, and then was given the second, but joined it was the midnight cry. Then we have the third angel, and something joins it, and that is the fourth angel's messages. So we have these paired messages. The glory of God rested upon the patient waiting saints, and they fearlessly gave the last solemn warning, proclaiming the fall of Babylon and calling upon God's people to come out of her, that they might escape her fearful doom. Now we have to ask an important question, because she said that the fourth angel is connected to an event, right? So what event is that? Is that a good question? Who would like to know what event that would be? I definitely would like to know what event that would be, because if that's the angel that seals the people of God to go through the time of trouble, I need to be in contact with that fourth angel. Now we have a hint, because the fact that we're talking about these things now means that possibly that angel has already come, because he's gathering back the preachings and the teachings that created this movement. How many people have read Testimonies Volume 9, starting at page 11, where Ellen White's talking about this vision in New York? Wow, not as many as I thought. So in that vision, she's talking about New York, and she sees these towers that are rising high. They're fireproof. They're expensive. They have to do with world trade and merchants of the earth. Does it sound familiar? She has more than one quote about these buildings in New York. I'm not going to read from Testimonies Volume 9 for sake of time, but I am going to read from Life Sketches, and I'll let you come to your own conclusions. I have said, as I looked at the great buildings going up there story after story, what terrible scenes will take place when the Lord shall arise to shake terribly the earth. Then the words of Revelation 18, 1-3 will be fulfilled. I don't know if you've seen that before. The whole of the 18th chapter of Revelation is a warning of what is coming on the earth, but I have no light in particular in regard to what is coming on New York. Only I know that one day the great buildings there will be thrown down by the turning and overturning of God's power. From the light given me, I know that destruction is in the world. One word from the Lord, one touch of his mighty power, and these massive structures will fall. Scenes will take place, the fearfulness of which we cannot imagine. And I just want to encourage you, because Ellen White says everything that she writes about is in the Bible. So please just go to your concordance or your phone or whatever, type in towers, and you'll find some interesting things. Selected Messages, Volume 3. Angels are holding the four winds. Where do we find the four winds? Revelation chapter 7, and we'll start at verse 1. Say amen when you're there. And after these things, I saw four angels standing on the four corners of the earth, holding the four winds of the earth, that the wind should not blow on the earth, nor on the sea, nor on any tree. Now let's pause for a minute. So she sees these four winds that are held by these angels. And what are they going to blow on? They're going to blow on the earth. They're going to blow on the what? Sea. And what else?
1: Trees.
0: What does the earth represent in prophecy? A desolate area. What does sea represent? Peoples or a populated area. What do trees represent?

single people, desolate areas globally. And these angels are supposed to hold them before they blow on people. Verse 2, and I saw another angel ascending from the east, having the seal of the living God, and he cried with a loud voice to the four angels to whom it was given to hurt the earth and the sea, saying, hurt not the earth, neither the sea, nor the trees, till we have what? Sealed the servants of our God in their foreheads. So why are these winds being held? For God's people to be sealed. And what is the sealing? It's a settling into the truth, both intellectually and spiritually, so that we can not be moved. Back to the slide. Angels are holding the four winds, represented as what? An angry horse. Where do we find the only angry horse? In Revelation. That's in Revelation chapter 9. Very interesting that she was specifically shown that these winds are angry horse, seeking to break loose and rush over the face of the whole earth, bearing what? Destruction and death in its path. I saw four angels who had a work to do on the earth and were on their way to accomplish it. Jesus was clothed with priestly garments. He gazed in pity on the remnant, then raised his hands, and with a voice of deep pity cried, my blood, Father, my blood, my blood, my blood. Then I saw an exceeding bright light come from God, who sat upon the great white throne and was shed all about Jesus. Then I saw an angel fly with a commission from Jesus, swiftly flying to the four angels who had a work to do in the earth, and waving something up and down in his hand and crying with a loud voice, hold, hold, hold, until the servants of God are sealed in their foreheads. Praise God. Now this brings us to understanding the message, because we must understand these messages so that we can have spiritual eyesight, that we can have the eye salve to see clearly. We have the commandments of God and the testimony of Jesus Christ, which is the spirit of prophecy. Priceless gems. And I want you to notice that term. Are to be found in where? The Word of God. Those who search this word should keep the mind clear. Never should they indulge perverted appetite in eating and drinking. If they do this, the brain will be confused. They will be unable to bear the strain of digging deep to find out the meaning of those things which relate to the closing scenes of this earth's history. I'm reading this because it's so important that we do everything that God has asked us to do. We are living in the day of what? Atonement. That means we need to live, eat, dress, act like it. We don't have a health message only because it's healthier. We have a health message because that is part of the Day of Atonement message. If we don't act like we're in the Day of Atonement, we're in denial of where Jesus is. Now, I'm going to read something. I talked about this a couple camp meetings ago, but I'm just going to

about 10 inches long by 6 square. Now, those who are good at math, what is 10 times 6 times 6? 360. Very interesting. Made of emony and pearls, curiously inlaid. To the casket, there was a key attached. I immediately took the key and opened the casket. Then, to my wonder and surprise, I found it filled with all sorts of sizes of jewels and diamonds and precious stones and gold and silver coin of every dimension and value. And what are we supposed to buy so that we are not naked? Buy of me gold, right? Beautifully arranged in their several places in the casket. And thus arranged, they reflected a light and glory equaled only to what? The sun. Because these truths, these gems, are only there to reflect who? Jesus. I thought it was not my duty to enjoy this wonderful sight alone, and he was right. If God gives you truth, if he gives you light, if he gives you gems, we must share it. We cannot keep it to ourselves. If we do that, it becomes darkness to us. Although my heart was overjoyed at the brilliancy, beauty, and value of its contents, I therefore placed it on a center table in my room and gave out word that all who had a desire might come and see the most glorious and brilliant sight ever seen by man in this life. Now, we're not going to read the whole dream, but basically what happens is he puts the casket on the table and he tells everyone, look how amazing these jewels are. So people start coming in and they're like, wow, that's interesting. Oh, this is really nice. And they start picking them out, looking at them, but they don't put them back in the right spot. Who knows what they do with them? They throw them all over the room. And they start bringing dirt in the room and they start covering them with dirt. And then some people outside bring in fake jewels and they start throwing them and mixing them with the other jewels. And now who knows what is the right jewel? Then Miller starts to panic. He starts to cry and he starts to say, the man who gave me this casket is going to require the jewels at my hands. Then someone comes in, the man with the dirt brush. This is Jesus. And he comes in and he starts sweeping the dirt. And Miller says, wait, there's jewels there. And the man says, don't worry. And he cleans the room and he throws all the spurious jewels out the window and all the dirt out the window. And in the meantime of all the bustle when these people were taking the jewels, they also tore the casket apart. The man brings a new casket and sets it on the table, puts all the jewels in, and then this is written. I looked into the casket, but my eyes were dazzled with the sight. They shone with 10 times their former glory. Amen. I thought that they had been scoured by the sand, by the feet of those wicked persons who had scattered and trod them in the dust. They were arranged in beautiful order in the casket, everyone in its place, without any visible pains of the man who cast them in. I shouted with very joy, and that shout awoke me. What wakes the people of God? It's a loud cry. It's a shout. And what's the shout about? It's about the truths being put back in their place. This is what wakes Laodicea. It's the shout. Revelation 14, 9 to 12. Fire and brimstone and smoke are upon those who receive the mark of the beast. Paraphrasing, of course. Revelation 9, 17. Because we have to ask the question, what is this fire, brimstone, and smoke? And we're going to see exactly where this fire, brimstone, and smoke comes from. Revelation 9:17, and thus I saw the horses in the vision. And remember, Ellen White's seen that these four winds are represented as angry.

horses, and them that sat on them, having breastplates of fire and jacinth and brimstone. And the heads of the horses were as the heads of lions, and out of their mouth issued fire and smoke and brimstone. And by these three were a third part of men killed. And remember, these angry horses are coming to bring destruction and death. Revelation 9:17, according to our pioneers and Ellen White, has already been in the past. So why am I referencing this? So if we go to Revelation 16, let's turn there quickly. If we go to 16 and verse 10, say amen when you're there. And the fifth angel poured out his vial upon the seat of the beast. So who is the beast? The papacy, right? Where do we find that? Revelation 13, right? Where it talks about this beast that's coming up out of the sea. Is Revelation 13 and Revelation 16 the same event? No, it's not the same event, but it's the same power, right? It's the same kingdom. So if we go to Revelation 9, the reason I'm going there is not because this is the same event, but it's the same power, okay? So we have beast, beast, fire, brimstone, and smoke coming out of the mouths of horses, fire, brimstone, and smoke. So we see here in Revelation 9, this same entity that is going to bring the judgment upon those who have the mark of the beast. Are you following? At the very time specified, Turkey, through her ambassadors, accepted the protection of the Allied powers of Europe and thus placed herself under the control of Christian nations. The event exactly fulfilled the prediction. So if we go to the start of Revelation 9, so go to Revelation 9, and we're going to read verse 3. Revelation 9 and verse 3. And there came out of the smoke locusts upon the earth, and unto them was given power as the scorpions of the earth have power. So out of the smoke, there was what again? Locust. And later on it says these locusts were the horses. So the horses looked like locusts. They were giant locusts. Okay, that look like horses. So this is the same creature, same beast. How do we know what the locusts are? Let's go to Judges. Judges 6, verse 5 and 6. For they came up with their cattle and their tents, and they came as what? Grasshoppers for multitude. For both they and their camels were without number, and they entered into the land to destroy it. And Israel was greatly impoverished because of who? The Midianites. And the children of Israel cried unto the Lord. So we have these people that are referred to as grasshoppers, and it calls them Midianites. But that's not the end of the story. Let's go to chapter 7, verse 12. And the Midianites and the Amalekites and all the children of the east lay along in the valley like grasshoppers. Now, to finalize this, we go to the next chapter. Judges 8, verse 24. And Gideon said unto them, I would desire a request of you, that ye would give me every man the earrings of his prey. For they had golden earrings because they were what? Ishmaelites. So these people of the east, the locusts, are Ishmaelites. So this is how we get our understanding of what these locusts are in Revelation chapter 9. Purely going here a little and there a little in the scripture. No guessing needed. And I want to point something out. I don't know if you noticed in the last verse, it was talking about Gideon. So where we get this definition is in the story of Gideon, where he has, how many people did he start out with? Okay, a lot of people, right? And then

He narrowed it down and narrowed it down and narrowed it down until how many? 300. That's a very important number. And that number shows up in the Midnight Cry message, just so you know. And what did he have with him? He had a trumpet and they had a lamp. The same thing that the 10 virgins are supposed to have. Because when the trumpet is being blown, we're supposed to have this light, this lamp that the virgins have with the oil in it. There's an amazing parallel there. And at the same time, they're dealing with the people of the East. Great Controversy, page 334.5. At the very time specified, Turkey, through her ambassadors, accepted the protection of the Allied powers of Europe. I'm reading again just for clarity. The event exactly fulfilled the prediction. Revelation 9, verse 20 and 21. And the rest of the men which were not killed by these what? Well, that's very interesting, because what plagues do we normally think of when we talk about plagues? What's the first ones that happen in the Bible? On Egypt, right? And what are the last ones that happen in the Bible? The seven last plagues. Why do we call it the seven last plagues? Did you ever wonder why do we call it last plagues? Where's the seven first plagues? So here it says that these seven trumpets are also known as what? Plagues. And I heard a great voice out of the temple saying to the seven angels, go your ways and pour out the vials of the wrath of God upon the earth. And the first went and poured out his vial upon the earth, and there fell a noisome and grievous sore upon who? The men which had the mark of the beast, and upon them which worshipped his image. Now, let's go back to Revelation 9. So it says, these plagues, these trumpets, these plagues, these woes, these plagues, yet repented not of the works of their hands. So again, this has to do with not repenting. That they should not worship devils, or idols of gold and silver and brass and stone and of wood, which neither can see nor hear nor walk, neither repented they of their murders, nor of their sorceries, nor of their fornication, nor of their thefts. Who is this describing? Who is the whore of Revelation 17 who has fornications and murders and thefts? This is the papacy. So these seven plagues, if I could call them that, it's not me calling it that, it's the Bible calling it that. These seven trumpets or seven plagues is on the papacy and on Rome. And the seven last plagues is going to be on the papacy. Very interesting correlation, isn't it? And behold, I come as a thief. Blessed is he that watcheth and keepeth his garments, lest he walk naked and they see his shame. This is during the sixth trumpet. We need to understand these things so that when the plagues come, when this battle comes, that we're not caught naked because we refuse to study the Bible that was given us, because God gave us every opportunity to know the truth. Now, I'm going to make a comparison here that maybe you've never seen before. And this is Revelation 8 and 9 compared to Revelation 16. And we're going to call these the seven first plagues and the seven last plagues. So Revelation 16 we know as the seven last plagues, but that denotes that there's a seven first plagues. And there is, because the Bible says so. And it's very interesting that each of these are talking about the exact same thing. The first is with the earth and the earth. The second, the sea and the sea. But there's a big difference. The first plagues only happen to a third. The last plagues are the vials mixed without what? Mercy. So the first were with mercy. Why were they with mercy? Let's go and read again. Revelation 9 and verse 20.
And the rest of the men which were not killed by the

these plagues, yet repented not. So what were those plagues intended to cause? Repentance. God is so merciful. He even tried to get the papacy to repent. He gave full opportunity for the papacy to repent and say, "You are God." God is so patient. Unfortunately, they repented not. And they're going to receive of the seven last plagues that are without mercy. And I'll just pose a question. If there was a power that distributed the first plagues, potentially that power will distribute the last plagues. For they are the spirits of devils, Revelation 16, 14 and 16, working miracles which go forth unto the kings of the earth and the whole world to gather them to the battle of that great day of God Almighty. And he gathered them together into a place called in the Hebrew tongue Armageddon. Elliot Joseph Wagner, the Turk himself understands that he will be driven from Europe. And that then the Messiah will come. The one sure thing in this world is the fulfillment of prophecy. Now, and there was a question the other day, when did Jones and Wagner leave the faith, leave this message? And it was into the 1900s, so this was earlier. So I just want to clarify that this wasn't an apostate view, this was the view. The one sure thing in this world is the fulfillment of prophecy. Why? Because righteousness by what? Faith. It has been fulfilled. It will be fulfilled. The events which will follow the removal of the Turkish capital to Jerusalem, Daniel 11, 45, which the guys were walking you through, are narrated in Revelation 16, 12 to 21. The Battle of Armageddon is one of them. So is this a new idea that I'm presenting here? No, this is not new. This was our platform. This is what we said in 1840 to 44. I'm referencing later to show that this stayed the same. We never lost this. And he shall plant the tabernacles of his palace between the seas and the glorious holy mountain, yet he shall come to his end and none shall help him. Again, the scene of conflict becomes the land of Palestine. It is here that the battle of the last day of Armageddon is to be fought. And more than one prophet has described the gathering of all nations to the final conflict here. And in this, the king of the north is to come to his end and none shall help him. And then, when that happens, Daniel 12, verse 1 takes place. James White. Again, it may be asked how the way of the kings of the east will be prepared by the drying up or consummation of the Ottoman power. The answer is obvious. It's not very obvious today, but it will be getting more obvious. For what is the way of the kings of the east, of these kings to be prepared? Answer, to come up to the great battle. Where is the battle to be fought? At Jerusalem. By them alone is now maintained. And when they shall withdraw their hands and leave it to itself, as we believe they will do under the what plague? Sixth plague. That symbolic river will be what? Dried up. Which means Turkey will be no more. And the way will be open for all nations to rush to the Holy Land. The kings of the east, the nationalities, powers, and kingdoms lying east of Palestine. It's very simple. Very simple. When it says the kings of the east, just look east. It doesn't have to be garbed in mystery and spiritual versions. Will act a conspicuous part in the matter. For Joel says in reference to this scene, let the heathen be wakened and come up to the valley of Jehoshaphat. Now we're going to get into just the Bible here for a minute. Turn with me to the book of Joel. James White referenced Joel, so we're going to go to Joel.

This was also our scripture reading. Joel 3, verse 12. Let the heathen be wakened and come up to the valley of Jehoshaphat, for there will I sit to judge all the heathen round about. Now what we're going to do is you're going to have to fasten your seatbelts, because we're going to take an extremely fast run through of the entire book of Joel. If it's too fast, go back to the video, pause, listen, pause, go back to what Ellen White says about Joel, what the pioneers say about Joel. Joel is one of the most incredible, fascinating books in the whole Bible, in my opinion. And it has all to do with right now. Right now. Let's go to the first chapter of Joel, Joel chapter 1. Joel 1, and we're going to read verse 4 to 6. That which the palm worm hath left, hath the locust eaten. And that which the locust hath, the cankerworm eaten. And that which the cankerworm hath left, hath the caterpillar eaten. Awaken, ye drunkards, and weep and howl, all ye drinkers of what? Wine, because of the new wine, for it is cut off from your mouth. For a nation is come up upon the land, strong and without number, whose teeth are the teeth of a lion, and he hath the cheek teeth of a great lion. Hold your finger in Joel and go to Revelation chapter 9. And then hold your finger in 9, and we're going to go back to Joel. Revelation 9, and we're going to read verse 3. So in Joel, we just seen there was the palmer worm, the canker worm, the caterpillar, and the locust. If we study out all those insects in the Bible, they are all locusts. They're all different forms of the same creature. Four types of locusts. And when we study the descendants of Ishmael and the people of the east, there's four kinds. Very interesting comparison. Revelation 9, starting at verse 3. And there came out of the smoke locust upon the earth. So we have locust in Joel, locust in verse 3. Let's go to verse 8. And they had the hair as the hair of women, and their teeth were as the teeth of what? Lions. Isn't that what we just read in verse 6 of Joel 1, verse 6? That they had the teeth of a great lion. Now let's skip down to verse 15 to 19. Like I said, we're breezing through this. We can't read every verse. Alas for the day, for the day of the Lord. This is Joel 1, verse 15. What is the day of the Lord? That's the plagues. The day of the Lord is at hand, and as a destruction from the Almighty shall it come. Is not the meat cut off before our eyes? Yea, joy and gladness from the house of our God. The seed is rotted under their clods. The garners are laid desolate. The barns are broken down, and the corn is withered. How do the beasts groan? The herds of cattle are perplexed, because they have no pasture. Yea, the flocks of sheep are made desolate. O Lord, to thee will I cry, for the fire hath devoured the pastures of the wilderness, and the flame hath burned all the trees of the field. This is the same wording we see in Revelation chapters 8 and Revelation 9. Now, we're going to skip down. I want to make sure I don't cover too many of these verses, so I'm going to follow what verses I have written here. Let's go to chapter 2. And I have written just to read verse 4, but I have to read 1 to 4. Blow ye what? The trumpet in Zion, and sound an alarm in my holy mountain. Let all the inhabitants of the holy mountain, inhabitants of the land tremble. For the day of the Lord cometh, for it is nigh at hand, a day of darkness,
Do we see darkness in the time of the

plagues, the fifth plague specifically talks about darkness. And of gloominess, a day of clouds, and of thick darkness as the morning spread upon the mountains. A great people, a strong, there hath not ever been the like, neither shall be any more after it, even to the years of many generations. A fire devoureth before them, and behind them a flame burneth the land. The land is as the Garden of Eden before them, and behind them a desolate wilderness. Yea, and nothing shall escape them. The appearance of them is as the appearance of horses. Same symbols. And as horsemen, so shall they run. Where do we see that? Back in Revelation 9, verse 7. Revelation 9, verse 7. And the shapes of the locusts were like unto horses prepared unto battle. So these are angry horses. They want destruction. A flame goes before and a desolate wilderness behind. We'll skip down to verse 15 and 16 of Joel 2, verse 15 and 16. Blow the trumpet in Zion, sanctify a fast, call a solemn assembly. Does this sound like the Day of Atonement? The health message? We're calling a fast, we're calling a solemn assembly. Gather the people, sanctify the congregation, assemble the elders, gather the children and those that suck the breast. Let the bridegroom go forth of his chamber and the bride out of her closet. Do you see this? We have the midnight cry right in the middle of Joel. Are you seeing this? We have the midnight cry. The bride is coming, connected with this great day of God, connected with the locusts, connected with Revelation 9 and the third angel's message, which brings the fire and brimstone and smoke upon those who have the mark of the beast. Now we're going to go to verse 23, Joel 2, verse 23. Be glad then, ye children of Zion, and rejoice in the Lord your God, for he hath given you the former rain moderately, and he will cause down for you the rain, the former rain, and the latter rain in the first month. And it's all connected to the message of Joel. Is this incredible? Joel 3, verse 10. And we're going to read down to verse 13. Beat your plowshares into swords. There's a concept that runs through the Old Testament, and it's called the Day of Slaughter. The Day of Slaughter. And I encourage you, because this is connected to Revelation 18, the towers, and you'll see these towers throughout the Bible connected to this Day of Slaughter, and all this is part of the same thing. Beat your plowshares into swords and your pruning hooks into spears. Let the weak say, I am strong. So when we're talking about plowing, obviously it's not time to plow right now, because they're saying, forget the plows, forget the pruning shears, we're going to war. So planting's over. What does planting over mean? Because when we say we're giving the gospel message, we're planting what? Seeds. So we're obviously coming to a time when seeds are no more needed. The plowshares are no more needed. Don't even prune the

Wickedness is great. Verse 14, multitudes in the valley of decision, for the day of the Lord is near in the valley of decision. We're going to stop there in Joel, but Joel is the most fantastic book. It has so much insights for right now. And we see that this has the three angels' message. This has the Eastern question. It has the midnight cry. It has the whole package right here. For more than half a century, the Seventh-day Adventist people have maintained that the scriptures plainly teach that in the last days, the Ottoman Empire in Europe will come to an end. And that following this, there will be worldwide war. The time of trouble such as never was since there was a nation even to that same time. And we further declared that according to the word of God, this universal war would terminate in the battle of Armageddon. And the end of the world and the coming of our Lord and Savior Jesus Christ. Daniel 12, verse 1. And at that time shall Michael stand up, the great prince which standeth for the children of thy people, that there shall be a time of trouble. This is not a time of trouble for God's people. I want to clarify that. Such as never was since there was a nation, even to that same time. And at that time shall thy people shall be what? Delivered. Every one that shall be found written in the book. This is a time of trouble for the world. Because why? There's a worldwide war going on. There is massive destruction. And there is an angry horse that is going to destroy. And this is Ellen White speaking, Testimonies for the Church, Volume 6. We are standing upon the threshold of great and solemn events. Remember, prophecy has literal, historical events. Prophecies are fulfilling. Strange, eventful history is being recorded in the books of heaven. Everything in our world is in what? Agitation. There are what? Wars and rumors of wars. The nations are angry, and the time of the dead has come, and that they should be judged. Events are changing to bring about the day of God, which hasteth greatly. Only a moment of time, as it were, yet remains. But while already nation is rising against nation, is that literal or spiritual? And kingdom against kingdom, literal or spiritual? There is not now a general engagement. As yet the four winds are held until the servants of God shall be sealed in their foreheads. And how do they get sealed? They have to be obedient to the what? Truth. They have to be sealed. They have to be settled into the truth. And if God warns us ahead of time to prepare for the blowing of the four winds, that means physically and spiritually, because he does not will that anyone would be destroyed when these four winds blow and when this world war happens. He wants us to be safe, hidden away in our ark in the country. Amen? Then the powers of earth will marshal their forces for the last great battle. But it's totally spiritual. Even though we've been talking the whole time literal. No, this is not true. That would be entirely inconsistent. This is literal. She's talking literal, literal, literal, literal. And all of a sudden we want to spiritualize it away. It shouldn't be scary as long as we know the events. And as long as we're obedient to what God has told us, these should not be scary things. This is only scary for the ones who are not watching, and Jesus comes as a thief. The nations of the world are eager for conflict, but they are held in check by the angels.
How many

more quotes do you need to see that the four angels holding the four winds represents world war? It's pretty clear. When this restraining power is removed, there will come a time of trouble and anguish. Deadly instruments of warfare will be invented. Is this spiritual or literal? Literal. Vessels with their living cargo will be entombed in the great deep. I don't think she knew what a submarine was. All who have not the spirit of truth will unite under the leadership of satanic agencies. But they are to be kept under control till when? The time shall come for the great battle of Armageddon. It is very, very crystal clear that this battle is a literal, physical war, or she could not have written it as plainly as she did. In answer to this question, there is one thing that is certainly clear. That is, that the Spirit of God is saying to men and to the world that the last plagues, the preparing of the way of the kings of the East, and the gathering of these kings to the world war and the world battle of Armageddon is the final meaning and only culmination of the Eastern question. Let us pray. Our Heavenly Father, we are so thankful that you tell us ahead of time of the judgments that are coming on the world. Lord, we need your divine guidance in all the things that we do when we come and approach your throne. Lord, this has been an amazing revelation to myself, and I hope it is to your people as well, as they go back and they study these things to show themselves approved, that they wouldn't take any man's word, but they would only live by the word of your Bible. Lord, we want to be watchmen that blow the trumpet. We don't want to be found wanting with blood on our heads. We thank you for this, and we praise you in Jesus' name. Amen.

The number one health problem I work with today as I work with people is sleep deprivation. We're seeing that more and more, whether it's they're waking up to go to the bathroom because they have prostate problems, or they just can't fall asleep, or they wake up in the night and they can't fall back asleep, or they wake up, say, 3 o'clock in the morning and that's it. So as we look at the effects of sleep on the body, it has a huge impact on how healthy your family is. You know, we used to think that sleep deprivation was less than 6 hours a day. Then we found with the Breazel-Belloc study that where they looked at 6,900 people over a 15-year period, we found that maybe less than 7 hours were sleep deprivation. But then they found that actually optimum time, where the person lives the longest, is between 8 and 9 hours of sleep. Harvard University, they're still saying less than seven. They moved it from 6 hours to 7 hours. But if it's less than 7 hours, they say that's sleep deprivation. But we're seeing them flirt more towards that 8 hours now, where they're talking about you really need that 8 hours of sleep to be able to get that good rest for the body. But it's just not how many hours of sleep you have. You also need to look at what's the quality of sleep. Is that person waking up? Are they breaking that REM sleep? Are they getting those four stages of sleep? Are they waking up every hour, every 2 hours, and they start over again and start over again? And that means they still have they still can have sleep deprivation, even though they're getting 8 hours sleep, 7 hours sleep, because it's interrupted and they're not getting good quality sleep. So why do we need sleep? Well, let me read some things to y'all here. This is amazing, the benefits of sleep. It restores, rejuvenates, and energizes the body and the brain.

It restores, rejuvenates, and energizes the body and the brain. Now, when you look at what's the first thing you do in the day for your health, what is it? Well, when's the day start? Does it start at midnight? Does it start in the morning? When does the day start? Well, Genesis tells us the day starts when? When the sun sets. So what's the first major event that we do in the day? We sleep. It's kind of like our cell phones. You know, do we charge the cell phone tonight so that we can use it today? No. We charged it last night so that we can use it today. And many people look at sleep as, well, you know, I'm just plumb tired, I'm plumb sleepy, but I'll get sleep tonight and that'll take care of me. That's looking at it backwards. We need to get sleep last night so that we have the energy to perform today. The sleep tonight will give us the energy to perform tomorrow. So what are the benefits? Let's look at them again. Restores, rejuvenates, and energizes the body and the brain. Alertness. Do you find that if you get a good night's sleep that you're more alert? Absolutely. Just look at kids in the classroom. I go into the school system and I teach nutrition. And I see kids with their heads down on the desk and they're sleeping. I say, when did you go to sleep last night? Oh, midnight, 1 o'clock. Well, of course they're tired. It affects alertness. It affects energy. I mentioned earlier when people come into me and they say, well, I need more energy. The first thing I ask them, how much water are you drinking? Number two, what time do you go to bed at night? What's the quality of sleep? And then I ask them what they're eating. Are they exercising? Those are four major things that will increase your energy as you're looking out there today to increase that energy. And I know a lot of people come into me and they say, well, I'm just plumb tired. I don't have enough energy. How much are you drinking? What time are you going to bed? What's the quality of the sleep? Are you getting that 8 hours sleep? Are you eating good nutrition? Are you eating that breakfast to get you through the morning? Are you eating that noon meal to get you through the afternoon? A lot of people aren't. When I fly, let's say if I'm flying to Portland, Oregon, and I fly out of Knoxville, I want him filling up with fuel in Knoxville. I want him filling up in Dallas. And then I don't care if he fills up in Portland once we get there. I want him to fill up from Knoxville to Dallas, Dallas to Portland. And many people, they're not filling up in Knoxville. And they're not filling up in Dallas. They just fuel up when they get to Portland, when they go to bed at night. And they wonder, why didn't they have energy through the day? They didn't fuel up. The other problem is they're not getting the sleep. And sleep is so important to have energy. It affects the mood. Do you know people with mood problems? I do. Maybe they need more sleep. Body weight. We find that sleep deprivation significantly affects body weight. You're more prone to gain weight or not lose weight if you're sleep deprived. Perception. Your perception's not as good if you don't have good sleep. Memory significantly affects memory. See, at night, in the evening, somewhere around 9 to midnight, we make what's called a memory hormone. And we take, and during that process, we take from short-term memory and we put it into long-term memory. If you're not asleep, you're not doing that process of where you're taking that short-term memory to long-term memory. So it can affect memory. You're thinking, have you ever been just plumb tired and you just can't think right? You're just not as alert? Absolutely. Reaction time, we know that. And driving. I was working a wreck on the interstate one time, and it was a drunk driver. And the state trooper puts him in jail. And I asked the state trooper, who was a sergeant, I said, Jenkins, I said, what if instead of being drunk, that person had sleep deprivation? He said, could they pass the test? You know, could the same test they do for sobriety, could they pass it? He said, sleep deprivation can do the same thing. He said, I'm putting them in jail. It is true. If we are sleep deprived, our reaction time driving is less. Our braking time is less. Have you ever been there driving when you're just plumb tired and you're driving home from a trip? Yes, it's very dangerous. So sleep deprivation can affect reaction time, productivity. It's interesting as we look at productivity. Why do we have breaks at work? Because people are more productive if they have a break, a rest. But what about the rest at night? If you don't have

adequate sleep. We actually find if a person can have adequate sleep, especially specific hours of night, and we'll talk about that in just a moment, if we have those certain hours before midnight, we can be more productive. Then let's say you stay up late trying to work, and you don't get as much accomplished. But if you get more sleep, you get more accomplished at one time, and you actually can net more accomplished. Communication skills. Do you ever find when you're tired, you don't have the best communication skills? Maybe with your spouse or your kids. Your kids ever annoy you, or grandkids, and you get short with them? It could be because you didn't get enough sleep last night. People are less creative. If you have a job that you need to be creative, you need to get adequate sleep. Safety. It's no question you're safer if you have adequate sleep as you do things throughout the day. And then just overall good health. We talked about the lymphatic system earlier as we talked about exercise. But we've now found that there's a lymphatic system in the brain. It's called the glymphatic system. And the glymphatic system kicks on around 9 o'clock at night to about midnight. And it does a deep cleaning from about 9 to midnight. It does a thorough cleaning from about 10 o'clock to midnight. I'm saying from 9 o'clock to 10 o'clock, it does a deep cleaning. From 10 o'clock to midnight, it does a thorough cleaning and flushes the brain, just like the lymphatic system does throughout the rest of our body. But the brain, to be able to flush the toilet in the brain, during that between 9 and midnight, you got to be asleep. If you're not asleep, you're not cleaning the brain of all that waste. We've learned for years that the hours before midnight are worth twice the hours after midnight. The hours of sleep before midnight are worth twice the hours of sleep after midnight in what it happens in the body. So it's not just getting the 8 hours sleep. It's not just getting the 8 hours of uninterrupted sleep. It's also, when did you go to bed? Try it out. I encourage you. Several years ago, I was at a convention in Michigan, and a buddy of mine that we grew up together, he's a doctor down in Florida, and he came up to me and he goes, he sees me in the convention hall, and he says, "Well, I've got so much energy, you won't believe it." And I said, "Well, what are you doing?" He goes, "You just won't believe it. I have so much energy." And I said, "Well, what are you doing?" He goes, "You just won't believe it. I have so much energy than what I used to do." And I said, "What are you doing?" He says, "I go to sleep at 9 o'clock at night." And I have found if I go to sleep at 9 o'clock at night, I have significantly more energy the next day. I'm more productive the next day. And people say, "Well, Walt, you know, I put the kids to bed. That's when my husband and I have time. That's when I watch a movie. That's when I get some chores done in the house." Well, whatever time you're going to bed and getting up, just back it back those hours before midnight and do it. Get up those many hours earlier and do those things in there. You will find that your bodies will run significantly better. So sleep aids in. What do we do for helping a person if they're needing to go to sleep? Are there sleep aids? There is. Number one is a consistent bedtime. The body just has a consistent time that you get up and you eat breakfast, dinner, supper. Our bodies run a whole lot better if we have a consistent time that we eat breakfast, eat dinner, eat supper if you eat supper. The other is if you have a consistent time of when you go to bed. The body just does better. Y'all know with your kids. If you put your kids to bed at 7:30 every night, it's like clockwork. If you put them to bed at 7:30 tonight, 11 o'clock tomorrow night, 8 o'clock the next night, 11 o'clock the next night, the kids have a hard time settling down. The same is true to our bodies. We need that consistent time. The other one is use your bed for sleeping and with your spouse. If you're using your bed for watching television, if you're using it as a library to read, the brain gets confused. And more literature is coming out today that says if you're having problems sleeping, only use your bed for what it's meant to. Not as a place to sit and watch TV, not as a place to read or whatever. Use that, go to bed and use it for that bed what it's supposed to be used for. The other thing is you want a cool room. You don't want a hot room. The body sleeps better. And they've actually come out with this new bed that the bed is cool. And then in the morning, it starts warming it up. And that's what wakes you up. So if your room

0: room is cold, is hot, you just don't sleep as well. And what's a great way to do that? Open your windows. If you're in an area, especially in the wintertime, open those windows, get that fresh air in, get that cool air in, you'll sleep a whole lot better. Another key is have a tidy room. You want that room to be clean, you'll sleep a whole lot better. Another key is have the room just plumb dark, not even a light on a clock. You want to have that room totally dark, you'll actually sleep a whole lot better. There are some aids that can help you sleep, such as valerian, skullcap, hops, passion flower, chamomile, wild lettuce. Those herbs can help to calm you down and help you sleep. There's some other things that you can use, like magnesium. Magnesium is really good to help a person sleep at night. L-theanine, 5-HTP, tryptophan. Those are all supplements that can help you sleep. But the first thing you want to do is those key ones that are real simple. If you want tryptophan, get your tryptophan from the flaxseed. Get the sunshine so you can convert the tryptophan into serotonin, then which will make melatonin at night. If you eat a light supper, you'll make more melatonin. If you go to bed at 9 o'clock, you'll make even more melatonin. Just do it naturally. Have that room clean. Have that room cool. Do those things that can help your body just fall asleep naturally. If you can't and you're still having some problems, try that magnesium to bowel tolerance. Try those herbs, the valerian, skullcap, hops, passion flower, chamomile, wild lettuce, those herbs that can calm the body down. And so there's a number of things. Copaiba, which is an essential oil. Try those out. But as you look at going to sleep, it's not a cookie cutter. You've got to look at each person individually. Just like if you take Benadryl, it may wake you up. If you take Benadryl, it may make you go to sleep. The same is true on sleep aids. And you just have to try which one that will work. The biggest thing is figure out how to get that good sleep. We'll see you next time.
1: By the word of the Lord were the heavens made, and all the host of them by the breath of his mouth.

If we want to go to heaven, we need a total transformation. We need it as individuals, and we need it as a church. And the time has come to speak about these things, because we are told that the straight testimony will cause the shaking.

we will have to have a total transformation. Our lecture now is going to be on the prophet Haggai, with some other components attached to it, and I've called it a call to sanctification. And there are a couple of lessons here which we can learn from these prophets. Our guide text, Romans chapter 12, verse 2, "Be not conformed to this world, but be ye transformed by the renewing of your mind, that you may prove what is that good and acceptable and perfect will of God." Our church needs a transformation, and a church consists of individuals, and so we need a transformation. A call to build the church.

The first chapter, verse 1. In the second year of Darius the king, in the sixth month, in the first day of the month, came the word of the Lord by Haggai the prophet unto Zerubbabel, the son of Shealtiel, governor of Judah. So we're dealing with the rulership, the ruling party, the governor. Joshua, the son of Josedek, the high priest. We're dealing with the priestly component. Thus speaketh the Lord of hosts, saying, this people, we're dealing

the Lord of hosts saying, this people say the time is not come, the time that the Lord's house should be built. Then came the word of the Lord by Haggai the prophet saying, time for you, O ye, to dwell in your sealed houses, and in this house lie waste. Now therefore thus says the Lord of hosts, consider your ways. So he's talking to the church as a whole, to the ruling components, to the priestly component, to the people. And he's saying, people say, it's not so serious. It's not time to build the house. Lord's coming is far away in a modern context. We don't have to, you know, put our shoulder to the wheel. And yet we live in our nice tiled houses and we make it comfortable for ourselves. And the church is in shambles. The house is not being built. The house is a symbol of the church. So we are admonished to seek first the kingdom of God and his righteousness, and then all these other things will be added. Verse 6 says, ye have sown much and ye bring in little. Ye eat, but ye have not enough. You drink and you are not filled with drink. Ye clothe you, but you are not warm. And he that earneth wages to put it in a bag with holes. That's the Laodicean condition of the church. And thus says the Lord of hosts, consider your ways, go up to the mountain and bring wood and build the house, and I will take pleasure in it, and I will be glorified, says the Lord. We have a call to service. And there's no rain. You looked for much, and lo, it came to little. And when you brought it home, it did not blow upon it. Why, says the Lord of hosts? Because of mine house that is waste, and ye run every man unto his own house. We're so busy with our business. The Lord's work is secondary. It should be the other way around. The Lord's work should be primary, and the other things should be added. Therefore, the heaven over you is stayed from dew. We do not get this outpouring of the Holy Spirit because there's no earnestness in us. And the earth is stayed from her fruit. And I called for a drought upon the land and upon the mountains and upon the corn and upon the new wine and upon the oil and upon that which the ground bringeth forth and upon men and upon cattle and upon all the labors of the hands. Still didn't wake us up. Now let's have a look at this aspect. Who is to build? Verse 12 says, and notice we have the same parties, Zerubbabel, Joshua, all the remnant. It's an inclusive church. There's such a tendency today to chop it up.

the message. Inclusive work, cooperative work in the church. And they came and did work in the house of the Lord of hosts, their God. In the 24th day of the 6th month, in the 2nd year of Darius the king. So all of these prophets lived contemporaneous that we're dealing with in terms of building this structure, this house of God. You are the temple of the living God, says the Bible. Now, we also need to look at the attitude of the builders. And we have to look at some of the interpersonal relationships within the church. Because there's an enemy out there, and if he can destroy interpersonal relationships, if he can divert our message, put it on a sidetrack, however nice that sidetrack may look, well, then he will have succeeded. Again, we read in chapter 2, verse 1, in the 7th month, in the 21st day of the month, came the word of the Lord by the prophet Haggai, saying, speak to, again, you have all the components every single time. The governor, the high priest, the residue of the people, the whole church, saying, who is left amongst you that saw this house in her first glory? And how do you see it now? Is it not in your eyes in comparison as nothing? Here was the second temple. It was a shadow of the former temple. And then the prophet comes and he says, be strong. He mentions them again. Zerubbabel, the governor, Joshua, the high priest, all the people of the land, says the Lord, and work, for I am with you, says the Lord of hosts. According to the word that I covenanted with you when you came out of Egypt, so my spirit remaineth amongst you, fear ye not. The Lord hasn't left the church. Then the aspect of shaking the church. For thus says the Lord of hosts, verse 6, yet once it is a little while, and I will shake the heavens and the earth and the sea and the dry land, and I will shake all nations, and the desire of all nations shall come. And I will fill this house with glory, says the Lord of hosts. What a magnificent messianic promise. And it's stunning how the Good News Bible can destroy the messianic message. Look what it says for the same verse. I will overthrow all the nations, and their treasures will be brought here, and the temple will be filled with wealth. Gone is the messianic message. Gone. And what we have is an earthly drama which takes place in a literal Jerusalem, which fits the dispensationalist theology, but is divorced of its power, emasculated in terms of its strength. What a pity. No, now let's stay with this text. I will shake all nations, and the desire of nations shall come, and I will fill this house with glory, says the Lord of hosts. The silver is mine, the gold is mine, says the Lord. The glory of this latter house shall be greater than the former, says the Lord of hosts. And in this place will I give peace, says the Lord of hosts. How was the glory of the second temple to be greater than the first temple? John Wesley writes in his explanatory notes on Haggai 2 verse 7, he fortunately didn't have that Good News Bible. All nations, which was literally fulfilled in the overthrow of the Persian monarchy by the Grecians, the civil wars, the succeeding troubles among Alexander's successors, the growth of the Roman power by subduing their neighbors and their dissensions in the homebred wars. The desire, Christ, the most desirable. To all nations, and who was desired by all that knew their own misery and his sufficiency to save them, who was to be the light of the Gentiles as well as the glory of his people Israel.

with glory. The first temple had a glory in its magnificent structure, rich ornaments, costly sacrifices, but this was a worldly glory. That which is here promised is a heavenly glory from the presence of Christ in it. He that was the brightness of his Father's glory, who is the glory of the church, appeared in the second temple. In terms of the rebuilding of this temple church, yes, there would be a shaking, but Christ would be in the second temple and Christ will be in our midst too. That is a promise. We read in the Desire of Ages, he who seeks to quench his thirst at the fountains of this world will drink only to thirst again. Everywhere men are unsatisfied. They long for something to supply the need of the soul. Only one can meet that want. The need of the world is the desire of all nations is Christ, not gold and silver in the temple. The divine grace which he alone can impart is as living water, purifying, refreshing, and invigorating the soul. Here's another quote, where she quotes Haggai, and she says, this temple was the most magnificent building which the world ever saw, referring to Solomon's temple, the first temple. Yet the Lord had declared by the prophet Haggai concerning the second temple, the glory of the latter house shall be greater than the former. I will shake all nations, and the desire of all nations shall come, and I will fill this house with glory, says the Lord of hosts. After the destruction of the temple by Nebuchadnezzar, it was rebuilt about 500 years before the birth of Christ by a people who from a lifelong captivity had returned to a wasted, almost deserted country. There were then among them aged men who had seen the glory of Solomon's temple and who wept at the foundation of the new building that it must be so inferior to the former. The feeling that prevailed is forcibly described by the prophet. Who is left amongst you that saw this house in her first glory? And how do you see it now? Is it not in your eyes in comparison as of nothing? Haggai 2 verse 3. Then was given the promise that the glory of this latter house should be greater than that of the former. But the second temple had not equaled the first in magnificence, nor was it hallowed by those visible tokens of the divine presence which pertained to the first temple. There was no manifestation of supernatural power to mark its dedication. No fire from heaven, nothing. No cloud of glory was seen to fill the newly erected sanctuary. No fire from heaven. The Shekinah no longer abode there. The Ark of the Covenant was gone, hidden in some cave by the priests. The mercy seat, the tables of the testimony were not to be found therein. No voice sounded from heaven to make known to the inquiring priests the will of Jehovah. It was a shadow of the former. The desire of all nations had indeed come to his temple when the man of Nazareth taught and healed in the sacred courts. In the presence of Christ and in this only did the second temple exceed the first in glory. If we want to emulate the glory of the second temple, then we must invite Christ into the midst. And the only means whereby we can invite him in to our hearts is to allow him to come in, to open the door. Christ in you, the hope of glory, that's sanctification. That's sanctification. Justification is we being in Christ. That's Christ covering us with his righteousness. But sanctification is Christ in us, the hope of glory. So as Christ graced the second temple here, so he must grace our church. And in order to grace the church, he must grace the individual soul temple, because we are living stones built into the temple.

But Israel had put from her the prophet gift of heaven, with the humble teacher had that day passed out from its golden gate, the glory had forever departed from the temple. Already were the Savior's words fulfilled, your house is left unto you desolate. Here's another quote from the Great Controversy, page 23. The glory of the latter house shall be greater than the former. I will shake the nations with the desire of nations shall come, and I will fill the house with glory, says the Lord of hosts. The second temple was not honored with the cloud of Jehovah's glory, but with the living presence of one in whom dwelt the fullness of the Godhead bodily, who was God himself manifest in the flesh. The desire of all nations had indeed come to his temple when the man of Nazareth taught and healed in the sacred courts. The need of the world, the desire of all nations, is Christ. The divine grace which he alone can impart is as living water, purifying, refreshing, and invigorating the soul. So we need this presence. We need this sanctification. The earnest pleadings and the encouragements given through Haggai were emphasized and added to by Zechariah, whom God raised up to stand by his side in urging Israel to carry out the command to arise and build. So these prophets are typologically important for the time we live in. Zechariah's first message was an assurance that God's word never fails and a promise of the blessing to those who would hearken to the sure word of the prophecy. Zechariah said, in the eighth month in the second year of Darius came the word of the Lord unto Zechariah. And then it says, the Lord has been sore displeased with your fathers. Therefore say you unto them, thus says the Lord of hosts, turn ye unto me, says the Lord of hosts, and I will turn unto you, says the Lord of hosts. Be ye not as your fathers, unto whom the former prophets have cried, saying, thus says the Lord of hosts, turn ye now from your evil ways and from your evil doings. But they did not hear nor hearken unto me, says the Lord. Your fathers, where are they? And the prophets, do they live forever? But my words and statutes which I commanded my servants the prophets did not take hold of your fathers. And they returned and said, like as the Lord of hosts thought to do unto us according to our ways and according to our doings, so has he dealt with us. In spite of that, we have the promise from Zechariah. Therefore thus says the Lord, I am returned to Jerusalem with mercies. My house shall be built in it, says the Lord of hosts, and a line shall be stretched forth from Jerusalem. Cry yet, saying, thus says the Lord of hosts, my cities through prosperity shall yet be spread abroad, and the Lord shall yet comfort Zion, and shall yet choose Jerusalem. So we need not despair at the condition of the church, but we need to listen to the call to sanctification. Surrounded as they were by unfriendly peoples, the Israelites nevertheless moved forward by faith in response to the call of God's messenger and labored diligently to restore the ruined temple. It was a work requiring firm reliance upon God as the people endeavored to do their part and sought for a renewal of God's grace in heart and life. Message after message was given through Haggai and Zechariah with assurance that their faith would be richly rewarded. We are living in the antitypical times. Our Savior is to be more distinctly recognized. We are so involved in doctrine, because doctrine, after all, is very important, and doctrine shows you the right way. And Paul writes to his friend and says, take heed of the doctrine. So doctrine isn't unimportant, but doctrine doesn't save me.
our

is to be more distinctly recognized? We have put doctrine in many cases above salvation in Christ and acknowledged all as the all-sufficiency of His church. He alone can perfect the faith of His people. And yet we have so many in the church who think they are the perfecters of the saints. We're not perfecters of the saints. Christ is the perfecter of the saints. There is to be no wrestling for supremacy amongst us, no exalting of self. No, brethren, let us lift up Jesus, and we shall reap a rich harvest. And I, if I be lifted up from the earth, will draw all men unto me. Lift him up, then exalt the Holy One, proclaim him the desire of all nations. The chiefest amongst 10,000, the one altogether lovely. Let every church of every clime take hold with an intense interest to help advance the cause. And while you labor for your own locality, pray for the general prosperity and upbuilding of the church throughout the vast harvest field. We need less strife in the church. We need more harmony in the church. It's hard to be holy. Sanctification is the work of a lifetime. It's a growth process. First the leaf, and only at the end comes the fruit. In the 24th day of the 9th month in the 2nd year of Darius came the word of the Lord by Haggai the prophet. Thus says the Lord of hosts, ask now the priests concerning the law, saying, if one bear holy flesh. Note these words carefully. These are important for the church because this is another problem. Tonight I'm addressing a totally different problem. If one bear holy flesh in the skirt of his garment and with his skirt do touch bread or potash of wine or oil or any meat, shall it be holy? And the priest answered and said, no. Then said Haggai, if one that is unclean by a dead body touch one of these, shall it be unclean? And the priest answered and said, yes, it will be unclean. So what's easier, to make something unclean or to make something clean? To make it clean. Then answered Haggai, and so is this people, and so is this nation before me, says the Lord. And so is every work of their hands, and that which they offer there is unclean. Wow, that's quite a condemnation. I've titled this section Fruit. Verse 15 says, and now I pray you consider from this day and upward, and before a stone was laid upon a stone in the temple of the Lord, since those days were, when one came to a heap of 20 measures, there were but 10. And when one came to a press vat for to draw out of 50 vessels out of the press, there were but 20. There's just not enough to go around. I smote you with blasting, with mildew, with hail, and all the labors of your hand, yet you turned not to me, says the Lord. Consider now from this day and upward, from the 24th day of the 9th month, even from the day that the foundations of the Lord's temple was laid, consider it, is the seed yet in the barn? Yea, is the vine and the fig tree and the pomegranate and the olive leaf has not brought forth from this day, will I bless you? Nothing's ready. If we put our shoulder to the wheel, we will have the blessing. And there will be a deliverance and a shaking of the nations. And again, the word of the Lord came to Haggai in the 24th of day of the month, saying, speak to, again, the governor. I will shake the heavens and the earth. I will overthrow the throne of kingdoms. I will destroy the strength of the kingdoms of the heathen. I will overthrow the chariots and those that ride in them, and the horses and the riders shall come down, every one by the sword of his brother. Here's a prediction of the times of the end. And in that day, says the Lord of hosts, will I take thee, O Zerubbabel, my servant, the son of Shealtiel.

Ezekiel, said the Lord, and will make thee as a signet, for I have chosen thee, says the Lord of hosts. So this church is going through, but not unconditionally. And what agreement has the temple of God with idols? For you are the temple of the living God, says 2 Corinthians 6:16. As God had said, I will dwell in them and walk in them, and I will be their God, and they shall be my people. That's the promise. Wherefore, come out from amongst them. There's a condition. If we want to be representatives of God and stand in the last days, be separate. And touch not the unclean thing, and I will receive you. It's easy to defile within the church. It's not so easy to bring holiness into the church. And I will be a father to you, and you shall be my sons and daughters, says the Lord Almighty. There's no difference between the Old and the New Testament. Same God rules. Ephesians says in 2:19, now therefore you are no more strangers and foreigners, but fellow citizens with the saints and of the household of God, and are built upon the foundation of the apostles and prophets, Jesus Christ himself being the chief corner. So this is the temple we're building. It's the church. In whom all the building fitly framed together grows into the holy temple in the Lord. In whom ye also are builded together for habitation of God through the Spirit. So this is the antitype. This church of ours is the antitype. And when it comes to the sanctification, how to get the desire of nations into the church, which consists of living stones, individuals, that's us, then there is the knocking at the door, Laodicea, and it's for each individual to open the door to allow the sanctifying process, Christ within you, to take place. And so we need to draw some lessons of how to achieve this, and the way to do this is to look at how some of those in the Bible are portrayed who actually achieved sanctification. Daniel's prayer. As the time approached for the close of the 70 years, by the way, this comes all from the sanctified life. And that's the lesson that we need in order to have the sanctified church. Daniel's mind became greatly exercised upon the prophecies of Jeremiah. We've discussed that already. He saw that the time was at hand when God would give his chosen people another trial with fasting, humiliation, prayer. He importuned the God of heaven in behalf of Israel in these words, O Lord, the great and dreadful God, keeping the covenant and mercy to them that love him, and to them that keep his commandments, we have sinned. We've spoken about his inclusiveness. And have committed iniquity and have done wickedly. We have to realize that we are not as great as we think. Have rebelled, even by departing from thy precepts, from thy judgments. Neither have we hearkened unto thy servants the prophets. We certainly are guilty of that in the church. Which spake in the name of our king, our princes, our fathers, and to all the people of the land. Earnestness and fervor, it's a condition. What earnestness and fervor characterized his supplications? The hand of faith is reached upward to grasp the never-failing promises of the Most High. His soul is wrestling in agony. And he has the evidence that his prayer is heard. He knows that victory is his. If we, as a people, would pray as Daniel prayed and wrestle as he wrestled, humbling our souls before God, we should realize as marked answers to our petitions as were granted to Daniel. Hear how he presses his case at the court of heaven. O my God, incline thou ear and hear, open thine eyes and behold our desolation. And the city which is called by thy name, for we do not present

present our supplications before thee for our righteousness, but for thy great mercies. We have so many people in the church who believe that they are righteous and that they want to enforce this righteousness on everyone else in the church. And that is as divisive as we have great liberality in the church. O Lord, hear, O Lord, forgive, O Lord, hearken and do, defer not for thine own sake, O my God, for thy city and thy people are called by thy name. As Daniel's prayer is going forth, the angel Gabriel comes sweeping down from heavenly courts to tell him that his petitions are heard and answered. Wow, we need that. Those who claim to be sanctified, while they have no desire to search the scriptures or to wrestle with God in prayer for a clearer understanding of Bible truth, know not what true sanctification is. That's pretty important. I think we must study again, afresh. Study the Word of God. There are so many layers. Are we satisfied with being able to recite a verse here and there without putting the whole story together? We need to seek wisdom from God. Upon the occasion just described, the angel Gabriel imparted to Daniel all the instruction which he was then able to receive. But a few years later, he said to God, I need more. Give me more. Do we do that? When we come into the church and we receive all the instruction we can handle at the time, are we then satisfied for the rest of our life to live with that information? That's like sitting down for a meal and saying, well, that was a good meal. I don't have to eat again for the next 20 years. And I lifted up my eyes and looked, and behold, a certain man clothed in linen, whose loins were girded with fine gold of Ephesus. His body also was like beryl, and his face as the appearance of lightning. This is incredible stuff. What happened to Daniel here? He petitions God in earnest prayer, and God sends him an angel, gives him all the information he could handle at the time. And then a few years later, he needs more. And he wrestles with the same issues and he feels this is not enough. We are living in the close of time. Do we have enough to sustain us? And look what God does. Doesn't send an angel. What happens? Christ himself. Christ himself. Wow. This is the same vision we find in the Gospel of, or not in the Gospel, but in the writings of John in Revelation. Same procedure, same wrestling with God. There he sat on the island of Patmos, exile, wrestling with God, and he found him. And God calls him the beloved one. Daniel was the beloved one. And here Jesus comes, and his arms and his feet like unto the color of polished brass, and the voice of his words like the voice of a multitude. If you want to have an experience with God, don't give up once you've had an experience with angels.

great empire. Yet he turns aside from all these to afflict his soul before God and to seek a knowledge of the purposes of the Most High. And in response, light from the heavenly court was communicated for those who should live in the latter days. Unselfish, not just for Daniel. One man, and light is given until the end of time. With what earnestness then should we seek God, that he may open our understanding to comprehend the truth brought to us from heaven? We need a change of heart. True sanctification is what this church needs, and true sanctification is what we then individually need. Daniel was a devoted servant of the Most High. His long life was filled up with noble deeds of service for his master. His purity of character, unwavering fidelity, are equaled only by his humility of heart and his contrition before God. We repeat, the life of Daniel is an inspired illustration of true sanctification. Let's go to John. Lesson from the life of John, the character of John. The Apostle John was distinguished above his brethren as the disciples whom Jesus loved. Now we must be careful there. Jesus doesn't play favorites. He loves everyone. While not in the slightest degree cowardly, weak, or vacillating in character, he possessed an amiable disposition and a warm, loving heart. The Savior's affection for the beloved disciple was returned with all the strength of ardent devotion. John clung to Christ as the vine clings to the stately pillar. For his master's sake, he braved the dangers of the judgment hall, lingered about the cross, and at the tidings that Christ had risen. He hastened to the sepulchre in his zeal, outstripping even the impetuous Peter. John's love for his master was not a mere human friendship. It was the love of a repentant sinner who felt that he had been redeemed by the precious blood of Christ. So that's the first step in sanctification. I'm not so great. His religion was of a practical character. He reasoned that love to God would be manifested in love to his children. He was heard again and again to say, "Beloved, if God so loved us, we ought also to love one another." That's why there's a whole lecture called Brotherly Love. These are the hard lessons, and as we've already said, it's easy to love the truth, harder to love the brethren. We have to become new creatures through grace. Lessons of untold value to the Christian church were given by John. John had by nature serious defects of character. This is a great example for us, for the church. Our church has great defects of character, and the individuals in the church have great defects of character. He was proud, ambitious, quick to resent slight and injury. And the depth and fervor of John's affection for his master was not the cause of Christ's love for him, but the effect of that love. I like that. John desired to become like Jesus. And under the transforming influence of the love of Christ, he became meek and lowly of heart, and self was hid in Christ. And this is a fruit we must watch for. It's not the one who becomes loud and pushy. It's the one who becomes meek and lowly that has learned to know what Christ is all about. He was closely united to the living vine and thus became a partaker of the divine nature. Such will ever be the result of communion with Christ. This is true sanctification.
There may be marked defects in the character of an individual, yet when he becomes a true

true disciple of Jesus, the power of divine grace makes him a new creature. Christ's love transforms and sanctifies him. This is the crux of the matter. It is Christ that does the transforming. But when the persons profess to be Christians, and their religion does not make them better men and better women in all the relations of life, living representatives of Christ in disposition and character, they are none of his. Wow. Wow. So we need to actually change. It's easy, as I've already said, to change behavior. It's not so easy to change the heart. In fact, we are incapable of it. Only Christ can transform us to actually have a changed heart. So let's look at some lessons in character building from John. At one time, John engaged in a dispute with several of his brethren as to which of their number should be accounted greatest. Who's the greatest pianist in the church? Who's better than the other one? Who's this? Who's that? Who's the better evangelist or the greater preacher or the greater whatever in the church? They did not intend their words to reach the ear of the master, but Jesus read their hearts and embraced the opportunity to give them a lesson. And he sat them down and he said, "If any man desire to be first, the same shall be last of all and servant of all." Just turns it around. You know, Satan is the master of reversal. He always turns Christ's gospel upside down, and so he'll turn this upside down as well. It's no point having some hero preacher, hero pianist, hero singer, hero evangelist, hero whatever. There's only one hero in the church, and that's Jesus. There's no other hero. Those who possess the Spirit of Christ will have no ambition to occupy a position above their brethren. Wow. We see so many who want to be above all their brethren and to lord it over them. It's not in the order of Christ. And to teach them the lesson, what did he do? He took a child and he set them in the midst of them. And when he had taken them in his arms, he said unto them, "Whosoever shall receive one of such children in my name receiveth me. And whoever shall receive me receiveth not me, but him that sent me." Here you have the whole power of the Godhood at your disposal. On another occasion, his brother James and himself had seen a man casting out devils in the name of Jesus. And because he did not immediately connect himself with their company, they decided that he had no right to do this work. And so we have the same situation in our church today. We see people preaching the message, and we say, they've got nothing to do with us. They're not part of us. And consequently, they forbid them. We have the same. In the sincerity of his heart, John related the circumstances to his master, and Jesus said, "Forbid him not, for there is no man which shall do a miracle in my name that can lightly speak evil of me, for he that is not against us is on our part, is on our side." So perhaps we should be careful before we condemn someone preaching in the name of this truth as well. Again, James and John presented by their mother a petition requesting that they might be permitted to occupy the highest positions of honor in Christ's kingdom. So here were people who were anything but sanctified. But look how they ended up. Jesus said, "You know not what you ask. How little do many of us understand the true import of our prayers." Jesus knew the infinite sacrifice at which that glory must be purchased. And when he, for the joy that was set before him, endured the cross, despising the shame, that joy was to see souls saved by his humiliation, his agony, and the shedding of blood. Moses said,
scrap me,

cross me out of your book of life and let them live. These were saying the opposite. I want to be the first and the second. This was the glory which Christ was to receive and which these two disciples had requested that they might be permitted to share. Jesus asked them, can you drink the cup that I drink of and be baptized with the baptism that I'm baptized with? And they said, yes, we can. And he said, okay. They didn't even know what they said. He said to them, you shall indeed drink of the cup that I drink of, and with the baptism that I am baptized with all, shall you be baptized? Only one of the disciples died a natural death, and that was John. All the others died an unnatural death. And John was thrown into boiling oil. But to sit on my right hand and on my left hand is not mine to give, but it shall be given to them for whom it is prepared. Jesus understood the motives, and so he rebuked the pride and the ambition. And this is a major problem in our church. Our church needs true sanctification. You know that they which are accounted to rule over the Gentiles exercise lordship over them, and their great ones exercise authority upon them, but so shall it not be among you. Whosoever will be great amongst you shall be your minister, and whosoever of you shall be chiefest shall be servant of all. For even the Son of Man came not to be ministered unto, but to minister and to give his life a ransom for many. No more lording it over each other. And then there's the story of Jesus going to a village of the Samaritans, and the Samaritan says, go away, we don't want you here. Ooh, they were indignant, the disciples. Jesus never urges his presence upon any. And the Samaritans lost that blessing. But the disciples says, Lord, shall we have fire come down from heaven and consume them? How frequently are we who profess to be followers of Christ guilty of the same neglect? We also say, no, we don't really need you now. We don't need you now. James and John were especially stirred. Lord, wilt thou have command fire to come down? Referring to the destruction of the Syrian captives and their companies sent out by the prophet to take the prophet Elijah. But Jesus says, you know not what manner of spirit you're of. For the Son of Man is not come to destroy men's lives, but to save them. John and his fellow disciples were in a school in which Christ was the teacher. John treasured every lesson and constantly sought to bring his life into harmony with the divine pattern. And these lessons are addressed to us as individuals and as brethren in the church, as well as to the first disciples of Christ. So we have to study these lives of these people and see how they were transformed from these bombastic people who wanted to condemn, punish, and at the same time to be elevated into positions of authority. And then we compare John and Judas. John was a living illustration of sanctification. From this son of thunder to this meek and gentle one. And on the other hand, Judas possessed a form of godliness, while his character was more satanic than divine. He professed to be a disciple of Christ, but in words and works he denied him. Judas had the same opportunities, the same precious opportunities as had John. He listened to the lessons of Christ, and his character might have been transformed by divine grace. But while John was earnestly warring against his own faults, what was he doing? Let's note that. He was warring against his own faults. And seeking to assimilate to Christ, Judas was violating his conscience

yielding to temptation and fastening upon himself habits of dishonesty that would transform him into the image of Satan. We have a choice, one or the other. So these two disciples represent the Christian world. All profess to be Christ's followers. But while one class walk in humility and meekness, learning of Jesus, the other show that they are not doers of the word, but hearers only. One class is sanctified through the truth, the other know nothing of the transforming power of divine grace. The former are daily dying to self and are overcoming sin. The latter are indulging their own lusts and becoming servants of Satan. Two classes. Die to self or have Satan swallow you up. The ministry of John. By association with Christ, the great teacher, he obtained the highest education which mortal man can receive. And we can do the same. We have the word. We have the spirit of prophecy. We need to get back in tune with what God's will is in our lives. The sublime power of the truths he uttered and the spiritual fervor that characterized his teachings gave him access to all classes. Here was a man. He was also a humble fisherman. But God put him in the courts of the highest individuals of the world. The wisdom with which he spoke caused his words to drop as the dew, softening and subduing the soul. He was threatened with imprisonment and death, but he would not be intimidated. Set your face as flint. Do what is right. Leave the consequences to God. I have another policy in life which reads, if I put one foot in front of the other, eventually I'll get there. And John's favorite theme, well, we all know that, was the love of Christ, the infinite love of Christ. He believed in God as a child believes in a kind and tender father. He understood the character of the work of Jesus. And when he saw his Jewish brethren groping their way without a ray of sun of righteousness to illuminate their path, he longed to present to them Christ as the light of the world. The faithful apostles saw that their blindness, pride, superstition, ignorance was shutting out this light. But John continued to present Christ to them as the only way of salvation. Don't give up. Just carry on. Opposition. I mean, in my life, I've worked for years with all these atheists around me. All these people professing evolution. Just carry on. Just carry on. And they'd come to my office and secretly acknowledge that the Creator's hand was on to be seen in the biology of the world. Secretly. I had lecturers, professors, deans of science come to me secretly. Some of them saying, what you're saying is right and I believe it, but I won't support you publicly. Fascinating. He was saddened by poisonous errors. Same must be in our case. We have poisonous errors in our midst. He was filled with sadness as he perceived poisonous errors creeping into the church. We must be the same. We should be sad about it. Some who accepted Christ claimed that his love released them from obedience to the law of God, new theology. On the other hand, many taught that the letter of the law should be kept. So what do we have here? Also, all the Jewish customs and ceremonies, and that this was sufficient for salvation. We have the same in the church today. We have the liberals. And we have the perfectionists. And if you preach truth, and if you preach a straight message, you're automatically put into a drawer. Doesn't mean you fit into that drawer. It's just convenient to put people in a drawer. Or when you line up prophecy and current events, there's another drawer for you. It's called

spirit says, put you in the drawer. That gets rid of you. No, no, no. Study the scriptures. Study the prophecies. So we have the two factions in the church. And this was sufficient for salvation if you did everything that was right and if you came to the point of perfection. They held that Christ was a good man, like the apostles, but denied his divinity. Many do that as well. John saw the dangers to which the church would be exposed should they receive these ideas, and he met them with promptness and decision. We must do the same. He wrote to a most honorable helper in the gospel, a lady of good repute and extensive influence. Many deceivers are entered into the world who confess not that Jesus Christ is come in the flesh. There are people in our church today who say, but Roman Catholicism doesn't teach that. Roman Catholicism teaches that Jesus came in the flesh. They don't teach that. No, no, no. They have him in an exalted form, above mankind. He didn't come all the way down. He didn't come all the way down. He had almost an esoteric body. And because he didn't come all the way down, Mary had to be exalted to reach him at that higher level, and she was made immaculate. Now, of course, if she's immaculate, then she is immaculate without a blood sacrifice and is therefore saved by her works. And Jesus doesn't come all the way down to meet man or where he is. And then you have a crisis. And so in Roman Catholicism, you need a priesthood and you need intercessors in terms of saints and Mariology, etc., in order to bridge the gap. But the ladder reached all the way down according to the Bible, and we have access to the throne of God in Christ. So Catholicism preaches that he didn't come in the flesh. And this is a deceiver and an antichrist. Look to yourselves that we lose not those things which we have wrought, but that we receive a full reward. Whosoever transgresses and abideth not in the doctrine of Christ has not God. If there is some other way in which we can be saved, either through spiritual formation or whatever, or contemplative prayer, well, that's not what Christ taught. He that abideth in the doctrine of Christ has both the Father and the Son. If there come unto you and bring not this doctrine, receive him not into your house, neither bid him Godspeed. For he that biddeth him Godspeed is a partaker of his evil deeds. We have to rebuke evil in the church, from the left and from the right. John was not to prosecute his work without great hindrances. Satan was not idle. He instigated evil men to cut short the useful life of this man of God. But holy angels protected him from their assault. John must stand as a faithful witness for Christ. The church in peril needed his testimony. So we have misrepresentation, falsehood. The emissaries of Satan had sought to stir up opposition against John and against the doctrine of Christ. Same will happen today. John met these errors unflinchingly. Same must happen today. There are at the present day evils similar to those that threatened the prosperity of the early church, and the teachings of the apostle upon these points should be carefully heeded. You must have charity, you must have love, is the cry to be heard everywhere, especially from those who profess sanctification. But charity is too poor to cover an unconfessed sin. John's teachings are important for those who are living amid the perils of the last days. He had been intimately associated with Christ. So we are moving towards a needs-based theology. Do we have it in the church? Yes, it's Rick Warren theology. It's all over the place.
Not that we shouldn't supply the need.

needs and the wants of people. That's Christianity. But it's not a means to salvation. That's salvation by works. There can be no compromise with sin. John enjoyed the blessing of true sanctification. Mark the apostle does not claim to be sinless. Note this carefully. He's seeking perfection by walking in the light of God's countenance. He that says, I know him and keepeth not his commandments is a liar and the truth is not in him. So he doesn't say he's perfect, but he doesn't deny obedience. And today, if you claim perfection only in Christ, then automatically you're put in a drawer of non-obedience. If you claim obedience to Christ, automatically they put you into the drawer of legalism. There's something wrong. Surely there must be a marriage between the concepts. While we are to love the souls for whom Christ died and labor for their salvation, we should not make a compromise with sin. We must call sin by its right name. There are people in the church who say we cannot keep the commandments.

John's humility. To the beloved disciple were granted such exalted privileges as have rarely been vouchsafed to mortals. Yet so closely had he become assimilated to the character of Christ that pride found no place in his heart. His humility did not consist in a mere profession. It was a grace that clothed him as naturally as a garment. He ever sought to conceal his own righteous acts. Whew, these are big points. To avoid everything that would seem to attract attention to himself. In his gospel, John mentions the disciples whom Jesus loved, but conceals the fact that the one thus honored was himself. Paul did the same thing. He says, I knew a man. Talks about how he received a vision, but he doesn't say it was himself. He had a high sense of the love that should exist amongst natural brothers and Christian brethren. So those are the points of sanctification. And make no mistake, if you believe in sanctification by Christ and Christ alone, it does not preclude obedience or disobedience. No sanctification without obedience. I have met many who claimed to live without sin. I've met them too. We've had them all over the church. And many set themselves up as perfecters of the saints. And that's their evangelism. They even say that this is the task they've been called for, to sanctify the saints and tell them what they must do to be sanctified. But when tested by God's word, these persons were found to be open transgressors of his holy law. The clearest evidences of perpetuity and binding force of the fourth commandment failed to arouse their conscience, and she talks about those issues. Now, I'm on very dangerous ground here, and I want to be very careful, because I want to do justice to all sides. There's something which I call the dichotomy of truth. And dichotomy is something that can only be reconciled in Christ.

Be perfect as your Father in heaven is perfect. If you say you are without sin, you're a liar, and the truth is not in him. Those two are diametrically opposed to each other. The only way in which they can be reconciled is in Christ. Because only in Christ are we perfect as our Father in heaven is perfect. Now people will say, are you saying we can't be obedient to commandments and we are sinning? That's not what I'm saying. John said, if you love me, keep my commandments. And my commandments are not burdensome. So it must be possible to be obedient. But how do we understand this issue? Because this issue is one of the most divisive issues in the church. And it needs to be addressed at some stage. We read in the spirit of prophecy, be careful, exceedingly careful, as to how you dwell upon the human nature of Christ. Do not set him before the people as a man with the propensities of sin. He is the second Adam. The first Adam was created a pure, sinless being without a taint of sin upon him. He was in the image of God. He could fall, and he did fall. And because of his sin, posterity was born with inherited propensities to disobedience. Let's just get this clear in my mind. I am not going to give a lecture on the nature of Christ. Let others do it if they wish, but I'm not going to do it. Spirit of prophecy tells me, stay off that ground. Nobody can fully comprehend the nature of the Godhead, the nature of the incarnation, and even less make our understanding the norm and the standard for everyone else to come up to. And it's divisive in the church. Because those who see it one way sit on one side of the fence, and those who see it the other way sit on the other side of the fence. Then one evangelist stands up and he says, I take this side. And he has disenfranchised the entire other half of the church. And then another one stands up and says, I take this side, and then forever enemies they will be. So I will not give my position. Do I have a position? Yes, I have a position. Do I feel it necessary to make it public? No, I don't. Because I feel that the righteousness of Christ is sufficient to cover sin. But to explain exactly how that righteousness is working within the Godhead and how it transforms and how it functions on my behalf is something which my pea brain is not able to comprehend. Be careful, exceedingly careful, how you dwell upon the human nature of Christ. Do not set him before the people as a man with the propensity to sin. He had no propensity to sin. But I have a propensity to sin. Because of sin, his posterity, Adam's posterity, was born with inherent propensities of disobedience. So without Christ, I can do nothing. I can do nothing. Let's continue this. Avoid every question in relation to the humanity of Christ which is liable to be misunderstood. If I take a particular position and say this is how it is and so be it and everybody must believe my position, I could be just possibly bordering on the edge of presumption. Because who can understand the Godhead in its fullness? And who is there that is not going to misunderstand, misconstrue,
misapply

will say, truth lies close to the track of presumption. These are good words. In treating upon the humanity of Christ, you need to guard strenuously every assertion, lest your words be taken to mean more than they imply, and thus you lose or dim the clear perception of his humanity as combined with divinity. I have decided in my own thinking and in my own life, there's only one verse that satisfies this question, and that is, I must decrease, he must increase. That's the only verse that makes any sense in terms of this relationship. And if in any way I transgress the principles of that verse, I could possibly end up on a path of presumption. The truth lies close to the track of presumption. The incarnation of Christ has ever been and will ever remain a mystery. That which is revealed is for us and for our children, but let every human being be warned from the ground of making Christ altogether human, such as one as ourselves, for it cannot be. The exact time when humanity blended with divinity is not necessary for us to know. We are to keep our feet on the rock, Christ Jesus, as God revealed in humanity. So I'm not taking either of the two sides of the great divide in our church, but I'm telling you that in my mind, the guide verse is, I must decrease, he must increase. Unity is the strength of the church. If we would not make these particular points of doctrine so paramount, and everyone must come up to my or his or hers particular view on the incarnation, or else we are lost forever, we would have less strife in the church. He desires to see a lack of harmony among the members of the church of God. That's what Satan wants to do. Satan knows this. Greater attention should be given to the subject of unity. So this is a strange appeal of mine. Let us not make points of doctrine which are so complex that no finite man can really comprehend them, make them so definitive that we destroy the unity in the church. God has been teaching me that we are not to dwell upon the differences which weaken the church. We must get away from that. We need to stay with what is revealed to man. The intricacies and the details of the incarnation have not been revealed to us, no matter what our perception and understanding of the issue is. But one thing has been revealed. Without him, we can do nothing. And one thing has been revealed. Without sanctification, we will not see God. So this is not an issue of one side saying you cannot keep the commandments and the other saying, yes, you can keep the commandments, and a package deal whereby you must understand in the fullness the incarnation in order to take one or the other side. I don't think this calls for this. He prescribed the remedy for strife, keeping the Sabbath holy, in other words, keeping the law of God. This is what we have to do. This is what John taught. Why is it that so many claim to be holy and sinless? It is because they are so far from Christ. This is a serious statement. Those that get a sight of the loveliness and exalted character of Jesus Christ, who was holy and lifted up and his train fills the temple, will never say it. And yet we have so many who say if we do not reach this position, Christ cannot come. Christ cannot come. Are we in a generation exalted above every other previous?

this generation? Are we to stand on the ashes and achieve what no one has ever achieved to this point? I want to say, whomsoever the glory of God has been revealed, you will never have the least inclination to say, I am holy, I am sanctified. Let God write it in his books if he will, but you should never utter it. It's not our duty. It's not our duty in the church to set ourselves up as the sanctifier of the saints. It's our duty to preach the truth. It's our duty to reprove wrong and falsehood in the church. It's our duty to preach the three angels' messages. It's our duty to point to the rock of our salvation. He conquered Satan in the long fast of the wilderness, and when he came to him as an angel of light, offering the dominion of the world in exchange for his worship, he made sacrifices that will never be required of man. The next statement will probably freak a lot of people out in our church. But I didn't write it. It comes from the spirit of prophecy. As man can never attain to his exalted character. Does that mean that I must give up striving to do what is right? No. It just means that God is so exalted and so far above me that the only thing I can do is say, so help me God. That's what it means. We cannot say I am sinless till this vile body is changed and fashioned like unto his glorious body. Three selected messages. Let God write it in his book. If God covers me with his righteousness, and I cling to the righteousness of Christ, and I say, I will not let you go lest you bless me, then let him write it. But if I look myself at myself in a mirror, all I see is this miserable person. All right. Does this mean we do not have to strive for perfection then? Because we cannot reach his exalted character? He obeyed every jot and tittle of the law to testify before unfallen worlds, before holy angels, before the fallen world, that those who believe in him, who accept of him as their sin offering, who rely upon him as their personal savior, will be advantaged by his righteousness and become partakers of his divine nature. He testifies that through his imputed righteousness, the believing soul shall obey the commandments of God. So we can obey the commandments of God, but how? In Christ. However, when we read this, we should not forget that appropriating the righteousness of Christ does not bring us up to the level of Christ. Shall I read that again? Appropriating the righteousness of Christ, that means claiming it for myself, does not bring me up to the level of Christ. It cannot. The one who gives the blessing, says the Old Testament, is greater than the one who receives the blessing. Nor does it bring Christ down to our level. You see, the New Age movement exalts itself to the level of God. Perfectionism has the danger of doing the opposite, of bringing Christ down until I'm equal with him. Both of them are dangerous. They're two opposite sides of the same coin. All who would possess a perfect Christian character must wear the yoke.

of Christ. If they would sit together in the heavenly places in Christ Jesus, they must learn of him while on this earth. Christ says, strive to enter in at the straight gate, for many, I say unto you, will seek to enter and shall not be able. Wide is the gate. We know that story. Just because we preach Christ and his righteousness doesn't preclude obedience. Through his Son, God has revealed the excellency to which man is capable of attaining. Sanctification. What an honor he confers upon us in urging us to be holy in our sphere as the Father is holy in his sphere. And this is probably the most important thing in terms of this debate that I've ever read in the spirit of prophecy. Our sphere and his sphere. We should strive to be perfect in our sphere as he was perfect in his sphere. No longer are the members of the church to remain unconcerned in regard to the formation of right characters, placing themselves under the molding influence of the Holy Spirit. They are to form characters that are a reflection of the divine character. I cannot make myself like God, and I will always have to appropriate the righteousness of Christ. And in my sphere, I have to strive to do what is right. And if there's something wrong in my life, I have to put it away. I have to ask God by his indwelling spirit to cleanse the soul temple. If I have bad thoughts going through my mind, running in a channel, I have to ask God to help me train my mind not to think like that. And he can cleanse the soul temple. So is it our duty to evangelize church members with regard to the perfection they need to reach in order to satisfy the standard? Or even more, in order to reach a standard that Christ can eventually come? Is it our duty to evangelize the church members? That oil is the righteousness of Christ. It represents character. Character is not transferable. No man can secure it for another. Each must obtain for himself a character purified from every stain of sin. This is a very personal work. Now, don't misunderstand me. There's nothing wrong with going to a brother or a sister and helping them in the process. The Bible says, confess your faults one to another. Pray for one another. Help each other. Lift up a brother. If someone is struggling with something, give him a kind word. Help him. If someone is struggling with diet or whatever, don't shove it down his throat. Lift him up. Help him. And now listen to this quote. It comes from First Selected Messages, page 177. It is not essential for you to know and tell others all the whys and wherefores as to what constitutes the new heart or as to the position they can and must reach so as never to sin. You have no such work to do. Wow. Wow. So I'm not a perfecter of the saints. Preach the truth. Do what is right. Set an example. Pray for the brother. Help the sister. Lift each other up in prayer. Let the law of kindness be upon your lips. But we have no work to do in terms of being perfecters of the saints. It's not our job. So then what is our job? What is then our duty as Seventh-day Adventists?
The Christian mission in the world is to reveal the character of Christ.

to represent the Lord to the fallen children of men. Live that life. Be an example. Don't make it a doctrinal issue. Live the life. Be an example. Our work is to benefit our fellow men. We are not to travel over the track of opponents to the truth, but to sound the message of the third angel. And the third angel's message is righteousness by faith in verity. That's the third angel's message. You can only keep the commandments of God wrapped in the righteousness of Christ, who is flying in the midst of heaven, proclaiming the note of warning, the commandments of God, and the testimony of Jesus Christ. Obedience is a gift, lest we should boast. In a special sense, Seventh-day Adventists have been set in the world as watchmen and light bearers. To them has been entrusted the last warning for a perishing world. On them is shining wonderful light from the Word of God. They have been given a work of the most solemn import, the proclamation of the first, second, and third angels' messages. Now note carefully. There is no other work of so great importance. They are to allow nothing else to absorb their attention. That's our job. That's our job. We have our marching orders. We don't need so much strife in the church tearing us apart on all kinds of precise understandings of particular letters of doctrine on issues where Scripture is not conclusive. Now I beseech you, brethren, by the name of our Lord Jesus Christ, that ye all speak the same thing. We can agree on the righteousness of Christ. No matter which faction in the church we belong to, we can agree that without his righteousness, we can do nothing. We can agree that obedience is a fruit of righteousness. We can agree that without sanctification, no one will see God. Those are all biblical points. And we can agree that our focus should shift to preaching the last message to the world. And then we wouldn't have the strife within the church as to who is the perfecter of the saints and who is not. We have friends in the church, high officials in the church who eat meat. They are friends of ours. Don't condemn them for how they eat. It's not a test of fellowship whether they eat meat or whether they don't eat meat. Do I agree with what they do? No. Don't agree with what I do? Do I follow them when I am with them? No. But it doesn't mean I cannot have the law of kindness on my lips. We don't have to make those issues so prominent. And you know what? If you have that attitude, sooner or later they ask questions and sooner or later some of them change. They will change. I beseech you, brethren, by the name of our Lord Jesus Christ, that you all speak the same thing and that there be no divisions amongst you, but that you be perfectly joined together in the same mind and in the same judgment. May the Lord help our church to focus on its mission, and may we finish the work that we can go home. Amen.

In the early days of our church, young people had been at the very forefront of the work, and the average age of our pioneers was well below 35. Conference and even general conference presidents were in their 20s or 30s. It was a young church moving forward. Ellen White received her first vision at the age of 17. Jay and Andrews wrote his masterpiece, The History of the Sabbath, at the age of 29. John Harvey Kellogg was appointed director of the church's sanitarium at the age of 24. Vibrant, energetic, and open to change, the church was moving forward. But as the church expanded and grew, and as the average age increased, the need arose for a particular emphasis in ministry to young people. In 1879, in Hazleton, Michigan, two teenagers, Luther Warren and Henry Fenner, were walking down a dusty road, and they were talking about the need for missionary work to be done by young people. Here, in the middle of nowhere, in the countryside, away from the cities, they knelt down on the dusty road and prayed that God would bless their plans, a prayer that would be answered over and over. The first missionary society started in Luther Warren's home and had three aims. Firstly, to plan missionary work. Secondly, to raise money for literature. And thirdly, to promote the cause of temperance. Twelve years later, in Antigo, Wisconsin, another significant event took place. Meade McGuire made a proposal to the church that the youth society be allowed to use the building for its activities. This was discussed at the church board, and there was some opposition. But one of the older members, Brother Connor, stood up and voiced his support. Sometimes the young people need the support of those older in order for their plans and activities to come to pass. If God has placed you in such a role, then may you be a support rather than a hindrance. In 1905, the Manual for Youth Work was published, and in 1907, in Gland, Switzerland, at the first General Conference session outside of North America, the church voted to form a new department that was called the Seventh-day Adventist Young People Society of Missionary Volunteers. M.E. Kern was asked to serve as the first director. And one of the new initiatives that was launched the next year was the Morning Watch, a daily devotional study guide. The society was mission-focused, and the youth Sabbath schools raised the money for the SS Pitcairn, a missionary boat that sailed to the South Pacific. Although it only sailed for 10 years, it captured the imagination of young people around the world. Over the next few years and decades, societies would be formed in Korea, the Philippines, South America, Central America, Hungary, and China. The Youth Missionary Society would also be launched, which would be the precursor to the Pathfinder Department that we know today. The name of the department would change in 1972 to the Youth Department.

might furnish. How soon the message of a crucified, risen, and soon to come Savior will be taken to the whole world. If you are older, then support the young people in your church. If you are a younger member, then don't let anyone despise your youth and rise to the challenge serving God wherever you might be.

Well, there's another form of exercise you can do, and that is on the rebounder. The rebounder has been shown to be the most effective form of exercise that there is. What is the best exercise, especially for people who are in a hurry, especially for people who don't have much time? Well, there is a form of exercise that is perfect for people who are in a hurry. It's perfect for people who don't have much time. And it is the shortest exercise that there is, and yet the most powerful. It's the high-intensity interval training. And as the name implies, these are intervals of high intensity and intervals of recovery. And it's usually done for a cycle of six. So let's say 30 seconds high intensity, 90 seconds recovery, and you do that six times. So that's six high intensities, six recoveries. If you do the maths on that, that's 12 minutes. That's not long at all. That's the good news. It's become the most popular form of exercise today because in this fast society, we need something we can do quickly and yet effectively. Most of the research has been done on exercise bike, and that's really good news for people who are, say, in the city, in an apartment. It's really good news for people who have ankle, knee, or hip problems. Really good news for people whose balance is not very good because they're holding on. So with the high intensity, you just cycle as hard and as fast as you can, even ridiculously hard. Recovery time is just cycling very slowly, getting your breath back and allowing your heart rate to settle down again. What if you're not ready to do your high intensity again for another 2 minutes, maybe another 3 or 4 minutes? That's okay. It's an indication that you're not very fit. Your fitness is determined by how long you take to recover. So for the 90-second recovery, that's the fit person. So if you're not very fit and you really only have 15 minutes, you might start with 3 cycles. You might do a 30 seconds high intensity, and then you might do a 3 or 4 minute recovery, and then you might go back and do it 3 times. But you've got a goal, and that goal is 30 seconds high intensity, 90 second recovery for a cycle of 6. You'll find that the more you do it, the stronger you get, the less recovery you get, the easier the 30 second is. If you can't do 30 seconds now, that's okay, because the more you do it, the better you'll get at it. This form of exercise is very, very powerful. There's no other exercise that strengthens the heart, that strengthens the lungs, that strengthens every single muscle in your body. You can do it on the exercise bike, or there's another form of exercise you can do, and that is on the rebounder. The rebounder has been shown to be the most effective form of exercise that there is, and you certainly can do the high intensity on the rebounder. NASA found that when their astronauts went to outer space, they were very fit, young men in their 40s, maybe late 30s. When they come back, sometimes they'd lost 25% bone strength and muscle strength. Strength comes by defying gravity, and when you're in outer space, there is no gravity. What they found, and they searched long and hard for a type of exercise that would help, and they found there's only one type of exercise that would help them to be so strong that they don't lose as much, and yet when they come back, they can recover it quickly, and that was rebounding. So if they trained on a rebounder before they went, their loss was not as much. And when they came back, they were able to recover their loss much quicker.

by rebounding. That's the little mini trampoline. No wonder the kids love it. I've come to the conclusion that people get old because they stop jumping.

0: Let your conversation be without covetousness, and be content with such things as ye have. For he hath said, I will never leave thee, nor forsake thee.
1: It's very strange that a Catholic organization has all these pagan symbolism, and not only that, oh, they kind of look the same. No, they went to Egypt and took these obelisks and said, there we go, this is perfect. This is exactly what we need, right in the middle of our Christian center. Mm. That's why it says that this beast would think to change times and laws. So it's not only God's law, but God's time, everything. That time that he set up to worship him, to rest, to everything, the calendar, that there's no limits to what they will change. It's all based on this pagan system that they're trying to infiltrate slowly but surely into the Christian ideology. Does the Bible say Sunday in the Bible?
2: The word Sunday does not exist in the Bible.
1: In fact, it's not in the Bible.
2: Relation to the sun that you see is in relation to what we're talking about, is this system that don't worship the sun. Don't put your back towards the temple and worship the sun.
1: Yep.
2: Don't worship the moon and the stars in the heavens. So they're acknowledging there is not a single reference to first day worship as the Sabbath in the Bible. They know this.
1: Mm-hmm.
2: It's strange to me how the Protestant today can say that Sunday is something that is biblically held, when not only the Bible doesn't say it, but the one who invented Sunday as a Christian thing is also saying it's not in there. So where did this come from? The entire time, the Catholic Church has known that this little snare of Sunday is what keeps Protestants under the umbrella of Rome, whether they know it, like it, or not.
1: You don't always have to know you're deceived to be deceived.
2: Most people don't.
1: That's why it's a deception.
2: Exactly. And it's still striking to me that, like, you bring this up to most people, Christian or not, and they're just like, why do you care about a day? Like, who cares about a day? And here, that's the nature of the deception. Mm-hmm. That's the part of the problem.

0: Welcome back to another episode of the Truth Matters podcast. I'm Matthew Shaunche, here again with Mackenzie Drebbit. How you doing, Mackenzie?
1: I'm good.
0: Well, he's still a little bit under the weather, but he's working through.

0: So we appreciate everyone's prayers and helping us get through this next episode. Before we do, we want to just touch on a couple things. We told you last episode that we were blocked out of uploading on YouTube for several weeks, and we are going to be seriously increasing our efforts to migrate all of our viewers over to adtv.watch, where you can do a lot more than you can do on YouTube. It's been designed to help you guys not only process this information, but share the information and categorize it and organize it in a way that can help people.
1: Yeah, make sure that you create a login, and then you'll be able to get messages from us if there's any updates, new material. And then you'll be able to use all the different study tools, especially the new ones that are coming out really shortly. We also have a new Roku app, and we have our smart TV apps that are coming out really soon. So you just put it on your smart TV, and then you have all of ADTV Watch right there. And also, we want to invite you to our camp meeting that is taking place this August, August 21st to the 27th. We're going to have some great speakers there. It's going to be really nice. Go to the website, campmeeting.amazingdiscoveries.org, and register so that you can have your spot saved.
0: And it's going to be a special one because Barbara O'Neill is going to be here in person. Randy Skeet here in person, Scott Meyer here in person, and Matt McKenzie here in person. Because I know people are thinking, oh, are they going to do it remote? Are they going to Zoom them in? No, we are all going to be here in person.
1: Yep.
0: If you are a follower or a listener to any of those speakers, I know a lot of people would just love to meet Barbara and hear more of her stories and get a chance to actually interact. That will all happen here at AD's property this August. We ask you, if you're going to register for the event, please only register if you're coming in person. Last year, we had some issues with people who thought they needed to register to get the links and stuff. If you're going to register, it means that you're going to come in person. Yep. If you're not, you can still get most of our material. There will be some practicals that we're going to be doing on site that you won't be able to participate in. So we really encourage, if you can come, please do, because we don't know what changes over the next few years, if we're even going to be able to do this stuff in person, you know, especially with the health crisis over the last few years. So we're really grateful that God's allowed a space for us to do this. Please come join us. It's going to be an amazing experience.
1: Yep.
0: So picking up for where we left off in the last episode, we really tackled what this whole sun worship system was about. Again, looking at through the lens of what God feels, not how we independently feel about it. This is kind of bringing any individual who's learning this for the first time at a crossroads. Because if you haven't known about this your whole life, or nobody's taught you or shown you what the scriptures actually say, then, you know, God's not going to blame you for not knowing. But once you do know, you're confronted with a choice.
1: Yeah.
0: And this is what we're going to continue and kind of pick up where we left off. So I'm going to kind of run through a couple of points that we looked at last time just to catch people up. If you missed the last one, please go back and check it out because it's kind of a continuation. So we saw that it's clear that the most abominable thing in ancient Israel, that through God's eyes, was sun worship. And it involved not just, you know, regular sun worship among, you know, the Canaanites and the Moabites and other outside Israelite groups of people. We saw that the sun worship was happening amongst people who looked like God's people, even priests of God in the inner court with their backs towards the temple worshiping the sun. We saw the origins go back all the way to Babylon and Nimrod, which is interesting because the final system of Earth's history is called Mystery Babylon. So it's one thread, and this thread is kind of identified by the worship of the sun, as we looked at through the lineage of sun worship through all the cultures. And it's in this that sun worship takes all these titles that God takes and owns. And it also is a system that says it's going to be the way to eternal life, which we see is in direct contrast to the Bible saying, you know, Jesus Christ, the way, the truth, the life. So these two contrasting systems are battling each other throughout time. And the hallmark system, the hallmark sign of this system of Babylon always has been the worship and adoration of the sun. So we see prior cultures and belief systems all stem back to this one source. Even the what seem like more ancient cultures, when you look at the very beginnings of provable history in those cultures, you find they were worshiping the sun gods. So now we're going to take it one step further and start looking at

0: the one organization that is responsible for Christianizing this sun worship. And I think we can be bold enough to say that it is the modern day priesthood of the sun god and their mark of authority. Well, we're going to take a look at that. Modern day priesthood, who is that, Mackenzie?
1: Well, this and what we're talking about is the transition from all those ancient mystery religions, mystery Babylon, to a more modern-day Christianized version, which is encapsulated under the Roman Catholicism religion.
0: Mm-hmm. And so for people who say, well, how do you know that? Let's just take a look and walk through some pictures that we have kind of showing, again, we could do just like two or three episodes just on all the sun worship symbols and, yeah, and use of the sun worship symbols within Roman Catholicism. So let's first look at our current Pope. Here's Pope Francis. And you'll notice that he's holding this...
1: monstrance.
0: Yeah, this artifact that's just... a full display of the solar rays. And you can actually see, if you look closely, there's a difference in interspersing between one ray and another. And we'll look closer at that here in a second. In the last episode, we said there's actually two forms of solar rays, one a male version, one a female version, because a lot of what we're seeing here is involving the reproductive process.
1: Right.
0: It's actually impregnating the womb, which would sit at the middle of this. Yep. And we see that it's not just Pope Francis. We see John Paul and Ratzinger and all of these past popes, and we can keep going back and back. And they all are dealing with symbols that are adorations of the sun. Always, there's even other symbols, the Maltese cross, the Dagon fish mitre, all of these things pointing to this conglomeration of pagan symbolism that is carried out by the priests of this pagan priesthood, which shouldn't come as too much of a surprise for people who look at history, because before papal Rome, we had pagan Rome. And so it's just kind of rolled over through Constantine's various edicts and instilling of sun worship and Christianity as this kind of national religion. But now this has been carried over, and sun worship symbols exist in every single Catholic cathedral in the world. You can't go into a single one without finding at least one. Here we see a coin minted. This is Pope Pius the 11th. And you see on the back, you have the solar disk going into the cup. In the center of this is the IHS logo. And who carries that IHS logo?
1: Well, that spans a couple of things, but the Jesuits specifically.
0: Yeah, exactly. And the Jesuits have this IHS. Normally, they would say that it is in relation to Jesus.
1: Mm-hmm.
0: But we see
1: Jesus hominum salvato is what they say the meaning is for the open people.
0: Mm-hmm.
1: But the initiated, and in the background of how this all came to be, it's something a little bit different.
0: Exactly. They say it means Jesus, Savior of mankind, essentially. But we know that this is standing for Isis, Horus, Set. Yeah. At least on some level, this is an homage back to the Egyptian Trinity, which is really Nimrod, Semiramis, and Tammuz all over again. And you'll notice that it's always in the adoration of the sun. So this one's a little bit easier to see the difference between the solar rays. So you have three straight waves, lines, and then one wavy line amongst every three lines. And you'll notice the straight lines are I think I'm getting this right, it's one or the other, but the straight lines are the male and the wavy lines are the female. And you see these are all impregnating the solar disk here. And here we see is the Eucharist. The Eucharist is the centerpiece of the Mass. And we're not going to go too deep into the Eucharist today, but this is exactly the type of ceremony that you would see being carried out by the pagan priests of old, where they are using symbols like this. And in fact, the first one we saw that the Pope's holding, that thing's got to be worth, you know, a couple million bucks by the time you look at all the precious jewels, and that it's probably pure gold.
1: Mm-hmm.
0: That these things, is that what Jesus was using? Is that what he was doing during his time? Did he tell the apostles to be adorned in this kind of material?
1: No, he was promoting a simple life and not spending all the extravagant

0: You know, it said that he didn't even have a place to lay his head.
1: Mm-hmm. And so it's kind of in contrast. Now, we're not saying, you know, the papacy demonizes wealth. We see Jesus didn't really care. It just makes it harder when you're uber wealthy because you're so easily drawn into the snares of the devil. But this Eucharist is really just the plunging of the solar disk, which is represented by the wafer. And if you notice in the middle there, it's plunged into a crescent moon, mm-hmm. which we saw in the last episode on a lot of the old reliefs from ancient Assyria and Persia, yep. and even all the way back to Babylon, you can find reliefs with this solar disk and the crescent moon.
0: Yep.
1: We see that also in Islam today, the star and the sickle moon. And so when they're plunging this Eucharist, this round wafer, it's essentially a sexual ceremony between the pagan priest and the sun god.
0: Yep. And then you have that disc, actually the moon is representing like the womb.
1: Mm-hmm.
0: And then you have the disc, and they take that and they say that this is the literal body, and partaking basically of that newborn child,
1: yes,
0: which is out of that sun and moon symbols.
1: Right. And they say through transubstantiation, they're able to bring the body and blood of Christ into it, re-sacrificing the Son of God every time they do the Mass, and then eating in a cannibalistic manner, in that case, the literal body and blood, when we know what Jesus was talking about was eating and drinking of the Word of God, the Old and New Testament, and being refreshed by the wisdom that's contained in there. And they've just taken it off of the tracks in a totally different direction. We see again, we saw that the bull with the sun, kind of hearkening back to Aaron and the ancient Israelites after the Exodus story. And we see again the sickle moon and star used over and over again. Even on the far right, well, you'll see one, the Islamic temple, and then on the far right, the Roman Catholic altar with Mary and the solar disk inside of that. So again, using symbols really helps us determine the source of where things come from. And we could go on and on and on showing this symbolism from the priesthood and the Catholic properties of today, tracing back to these ancient cultures. Here is St. Bernini's canopy in Rome, and it's probably one of the greatest collection of pagan symbols mm-hmm. in the world. I know you've been to the Vatican.
0: Yep.
1: I've been. You've been more recently than I have. I was much younger, so I didn't really understand what I was looking at. But when you walk in and see these types of things, it's the fullness of all of the pagan symbolism.
0: Yep.
1: You can see the serpent wrapping around each pillar. On the inside at the very top is the eagle, or it could be the phoenix that we've seen so many times in the solar disk with the solar rays around it. And then even when you go straight back through the canopy and you look at the center of what's at Peter's altar, there is, you know, one of the most amazing looking sun symbols that may exist in the world.
0: Mm-hmm.
1: I mean, if it weren't so evil, it'd almost be beautiful. and we see here a closer up view of what this sun symbol looks like. And then, you know, since they removed the second commandment and they can have idols everywhere, you see these childlike angels all over the place, which is very popular. And I actually was told by a former practicing Catholic, why they said that they have the right to remove the second commandment is because they said in the holy place and most holy place, and actually it was specifically the most holy place, that there are idols in there because of the two cherub that are sitting
0: on
1: there,
0: the altar.
1: On the altar in the mercy seat, right? And so, but what I find interesting about that is you are taking something that God put to, he prescribed, he wrote it out, he told you why, what was the cherub were and what they're for.
0: Yeah.
1: And then they just ran with it to make a whole system where you can walk by certain statues and their whole foot's missing because it's rubbed off and worshiped so much.
0: Well, there's a big difference between using these symbols and worshiping actual graven images,
1: mm-hmm.
0: which is the whole method behind Catholicism, is there's actually veneration in them, right?
1: Yeah.
0: Which that was not the point.

0: in the old sanctuary system, you weren't idolizing the emblems. They were symbols, a type of the literal.
1: Mm-hmm.
0: So a very different connotation.
1: Absolutely. Absolutely. And those cherub were protecting God's law, which they changed God's mm-hmm. law. So again, going back and just seeing that there are so many sun worship symbols in this system that we could just go on and on and on. Here it's the solar disk behind Mary. Who's being adorned in this? Jesus or Mary?
0: Mary.
1: Yeah. So again, it's this, and the Mary in the Catholic system is not the Mary of the Bible. We're dealing with the Queen of Heaven, which was identified as Semiramis and yep. Isis and Ishtar, going all the way through. And yep. her paganized or Christianized version of the pagan deity today is unfortunately Mary, who's been used now as intercessor. And in fact, gosh, we've got so many clips of the Pope talking about, if you have a problem, go to Mary.
0: Mm-hmm.
1: Even in Catholic writings, they say, if you go to Mary, she'll present her breast to suckle Jesus, to calm him from his mm-hmm. fury and wrath.
0: Yeah.
1: So Mary's this intercessor between Christ and his people,
0: yep.
1: which is also described at length in the Bible, talking about how they'd be worshiping strange gods. We notice in almost all Catholic art that you'll notice a solar disk behind the head. Here's an example of the nativity scene
0: yep.
1: and the disk behind Mary's head, which is Semiramis, and the disk behind Jesus's head, who's Tammuz here. And you'll just notice that there is no scriptural backing to be making renditions like this and telling you to put solar disks behind it.
0: The same. Well,

0: those who just want to go along with it, but there's a bigger picture behind it.
1: Always, and they're paying homage to the god that they serve. You know, the hand symbols, often as above, so below. You see the same thing used in the Baphomet statue, where he's up and down on one side or the other. And so all of this harkens back to the pagan roots, which makes perfect sense. Even when you go into the Vatican today, you'll notice that there are massive statues in the Vatican Museum that are not Christianized. They're just straight up pagan statues that they brought over from the Pantheon. Yep. And Greece had the Parthenon, the Roman had the Pantheon, and they took those, or Pantheon, excuse me, and they took those statues, and they're in the Vatican Museum, but there's one main god of that Pantheon missing. It was the statue of Jupiter. And do you remember, we read a quote in the last episode that said Marduk and Baal, they were all associated with the planet Jupiter.
0: Yeah.
1: And so when we look back into this, and there's people who will say this is not correct, but when you look at the history of it, it is that this statue was refigured, was taken out of the Pantheon, refigured, and placed here as the statue of Peter.
0: Mm-hmm.
1: But there's no major secret on who it is, because you see, one, the solar disk above his head, and also the symbolism behind him on the wall. You see some fleur-de-lis, you see some other elements. Those are all symbols of Jupiter or Baal.
0: Yeah.
1: When you go back and look at it, and again, it's a reproductive, offensive symbol. And people will say, well, you know, are they? How do you know they're worshiping it? If you look at Peter's foot, the toes are gone because it's been rubbed off and worshiped, people bowing at the feet. And you know it's been intended to be like this because his foot is postured out forward. Mm-hmm. It's meant to be like basically bow down and kiss.

0: kind of the main Vatican Square here, that you're standing in the largest solar wheel in the world. And it is kind of dividing the different solstices and equinoxes, and it's all this solar worship, with at the center of this solar wheel is the Egyptian obelisk. Mm-hmm. Again, another reproductive symbol found throughout history, and it only means one thing. So it's one of those elements. You'll find an obelisk in Washington, D.C., known as the Washington Monument, and also in the City of London. These are all three independent city-states inside of nations. Most people don't realize Washington, D.C. is not technically a part of the 50 states in the United States.
1: Yeah.
0: But you'll see that the symbol kind of connects all three of them, and this giant solar wheel kind of acts as this stamp to say, yes, we are in fact, you know, honoring the god of the sun. And then the obelisk in the middle of that just shows it's the Egyptian god or the Babylonian god that we've been kind of covering here over the last few episodes.
1: And one other thing I want to emphasize on here, actually, because you mentioned the obelisk in the center. You have more than one obelisk in Rome. You have the one at the center of the solar disk, but you also have one outside the Jesuit temple, St. John's Lateran, which is the one that was straight from Egypt. Mm. And it's very strange that a Catholic organization has all these pagan symbolism, and not only that, oh, they kind of look the same. No, they went to Egypt and took these obelisks and said, there we go. This is perfect. This is exactly what we need, right in the middle of our Christian center. But when you look at this wheel, now we won't get too involved in all of this, but the interesting thing about the solar disk, pointing to the different vernal equinox, is really interesting. Because when you look at how God tells time and how the pagans tell time, it's very different. The pagans go by the sun. So it's all the vernal equinox and all these things. And God doesn't do that. He goes by the moon and the days of the week. So it's a totally different structure. Mm-hmm. And when you get into things like lunar Sabbaths and all these things and calculating different days and going by the equinox, it throws off all of our prophecy, because you're actually using a different reckoning of the calendar, because you're using the sun god version going by the equinoxes instead of the one that God placed, which was going by times and seasons. So it's a totally different structure, even not only in ideology, but even in practical terms, how they judge time. Hmm. That's why it says that this beast would think to change times and laws. So it's not only God's law, but God's time, everything. That time that he set up to worship him, to rest, to everything, the calendar, there's no limits to what they will change.
0: Well, and the main calendar the world keeps today is the Gregorian calendar, which is, yep. Who's Gregory? He's the Pope.
1: Yep.
0: And the very calendar itself was put together by an astronomer, a Jesuit, who brought it to Gregory, who then was like, okay, well, this fits this 365 with the leap year and all this. This allows us to hit all of our pagan days. So let's get away with that 30-day and that 360-day setup, and let's fix one that's literally the reason they changed it is so it could fit in their pagan philosophies. Mm-hmm. So for people wondering today why we have the calendar we have, just know that it harkens back to this pagan priesthood, which is Christianized because Gregory the Pope. So at that time, it switched from pagan to papal. And now we're living in a calendar. Even the Easter cycle, the December 25th Christmas idea, all of this stuff is checking all the boxes for only pagan ideologies.
1: Yep.
0: There isn't an ounce of Christian Bible-based information in there. And so that really blows my mind.
1: Well, when you look at the week, we said Sunday is the day of the sun, but Monday is the day of the moon. Mm-hmm. And then Tuesday, Wednesday, Thursday, Friday, all those are pagan gods.
0: Yep.
1: And on the original changes of the calendar, it's

0: was Jupiter Day, yep. which was what we were just talking about, is Jupiter or Peter now that mm-hmm. they're referencing. So we have, it's all based on this pagan system that they're trying to infiltrate slowly but surely into the Christian ideology.
1: Yeah, and it's worked, right? Because most of the Christian world is following Easter, Christmas, Sunday ideas. All of this comes from the tradition of the Catholic Church.
0: Does the Bible say Sunday in the Bible?
1: The word Sunday does not exist in the Bible.
0: In fact, it's not in the Bible.
1: Relation to the sun that you see is in relation to what we're talking about is this system that don't worship the sun. Don't put your back towards the temple and worship the sun. Yep. Don't worship the moon and the stars in the heavens.
0: According to God, what is Sunday? It's the first day of the week.
1: Yeah.
0: Right? The first day, the second day, the third day, and then the Sabbath.
1: Yep.
0: That's how it's structured.
1: And look, we know they call this seventh day Saturday, Saturn Day, mm-hmm. and that's pagan. But we're not worshiping on Saturday. We are worshiping on the seventh day. We don't care what you call it,
0: yeah.
1: you know, in the pagan structure. The idea is just keeping it simple and following God's word. Yeah. And I find it interesting that there are 10 commandments. The first 4 are in our relationship with God. The last 6 are in relationship with our fellow man. So if we just isolate the first 4, and actually all 10, there's only one that infers that it's going to be forgotten.
0: Mm-hmm.
1: The reason it starts
0: says
1: with
0: remember.
1: If you wouldn't remember, don't kill people. Yep. Remember, honor your mother and father. Remember, don't worship any gods before God. It's the only one that has remember. So it's like yep. when we're talking about deception and we approach people and they're like, nobody cares. God doesn't care about it. But yet here we see it's the very deception that yep. no one wants to look at. And the commandment itself says, remember this, it will be a sign between my people and yep. me forever.
0: Yeah.
1: And so it's...
0: And there you get a hint to when you're talking about the mark of the beast and the seal of God. He says, this is my sign,
1: mm-hmm.
0: right?
1: Mm-hmm.
0: And I want to emphasize one thing you said, and that was we worship on the seventh day, not on Saturday. That's really important too, because... If you change the name of the day, so let's say Wednesday now became Saturday, we're not going to worship God on Wednesday.
1: Right.
0: Just because the name changed. It doesn't matter the name. It matters which day it
1: right.
0: is.
1: Right.
0: The seventh day.
1: Yep. And anybody who's wondering what the seventh day is, just open your, you know, iPhone and hit the calendar. Now, I know in Europe and they've changed it in some places and there's been a couple of things that they've done to try to change it. But I don't think that really sticks because even we see that Satan like comes and says, I've changed the day. So most calendars, at least in North America, especially in your iPhones, will still clearly show. And all of history has always shown Sunday's the first day and Saturday's the seventh day. And yeah. I remember coming to learn this stuff for the first time. And I'd never looked at a calendar through that lens because my mind was like, it's the weekend. The last uh-huh. day of the weekend is Sunday. So that must be the seventh day. But until you actually look at it, you're like, whoa, wait a second. The week yep. starts on the day of the sun. It really starts to, at least for me at the time when I was first coming to understand this stuff, that it really was like, wow, okay. Even something as simple as that, I didn't realize.
0: Right.
1: But now I want to go through a document that we referenced last time. We kind of teased, which was about... Rome's position on this whole Saturday, Sunday issue. And, you know, you can find tons of quotes from the Catholic Church about how Sunday is their act and their mark. But the language and the, you know, boldness that the papacy works with is so startling
0: yep.
1: that this is the first of 4 articles that were written in response to something that the Supreme Court did. So in 1892, the Supreme Court, through a decision, decided to label America a Christian nation. And here we are in 2023, and there's a battle going on in the states
0: mm-hmm.
1: on a small group of people. I say they're small now, but they're going to continue to grow as things get closer, wanting to label America a Christian nation. And a huge contingent of people, you know, secularists for the most part, not wanting to do this. What many don't realize is the Supreme Court has already labeled the United States
0: yep.
1: a Christian nation in this 1892 decision. And so when that happened, the Adventists wrote a response to this ruling. And it was a response called Appeal and Remonstrance, where they were basically trying to tell the American public that you, even though we're Christians, you can't label the nation a Christian nation.

0: nation. Because in doing so, when you do, you have now opened the door for religious liberty issues, liberty of conscience issues, and basically running the same track that Rome ran when it was in charge for over 1,000 years. And it's one of these things that allows us to clearly define what this pagan Roman priesthood that's known as Papal Rome today feels about this, because they responded to what the Adventists wrote. And they wrote four articles written from the Catholic Mirror. And the Catholic Mirror is still around today. It's a publication, a magazine. And it acts as the voice box for the papacy and the Archdiocese of the United States. The Archbishop of New York, I think at this time, will use this to express views of the papacy without having to come out with an encyclical or a formal Catholic doctrine to offset this. So we're going to read the first of these four articles, and we're just going to kind of comment on it as we read through it, because, and this is verbatim what was written at the time. Nothing has been altered or changed. And I hope people who see this that are still keeping Sunday will really pay attention, because it is an absolutely eye-opening record of what they see on this. So let's start reading this document and start picking through it. It says, "Our attention has been called to the above subject in the past week by the receipt of a brochure of 21 pages published by the International Religious Liberty Association entitled Appeal and Remonstrance." So the Adventists wrote it and had sent it out a few places, but it was this International Religious Liberty Association that really sent it all over the country. And this is what allowed the papacy to get it, read it, and start responding. So it embodied resolutions adopted by the General Conference of the Seventh-day Adventists. The resolutions criticize and censure with much acerbity the actions of the United States Congress and the Supreme Court for invading the rights of the people by closing the World's Fair on Sunday. And so that was the hot topic at the time.
1: Yep.
0: Would the World's Fair be open? And Protestants were pounding, saying, no, you can't be open on Sunday.
1: I just want to make one more comment, and that is, because of this Sunday issue with the World's Fair, they had to make a definition of, because they were legalizing this, closing on Sunday, is they, and they were saying it's a Christian nation, they had to give a definition of what the day the Sabbath was. So because of that, in actual U.S. Legal documents, when they use the word Sabbath, it refers to the first day of the week. So they changed that from meaning the seventh day. They said, no, we're going to determine that the Sabbath is actually the first day of the week when we're referencing it, because that's the day that we consider to be the Sabbath day.
0: And that matches up with only one organization.
1: Yep.
0: Not the Bible, but with the papacy. So let's continue. It says, "The Adventists are the only body of Christians with the Bible as their teacher." Now, did Adventists write this, or did the papacy write
1: this? No, this is the Catholic Mirror.
0: This is literally the voice box of the Catholic Church in the America in the late 1800s. So the Adventists are the only body of Christians with the Bible their teacher who can find no warrant in its pages for the change of the day from the seventh to the first, hence their appellation, Seventh-day Adventists. Their cardinal principle consists in setting apart Saturday for the exclusive worship of God in conformity with the positive command of God himself, repeatedly reiterated in the sacred books of the Old and New Testaments, literally obeyed by the children of Israel for thousands of years to this day, and endorsed by the teaching and practice of the Son of God while on earth.
1: Okay, that is a mouthful right there. And that is, I mean, they're saying Old and New Testament, the Son of God whilst on earth still promoted that, and all the sacred books, and the seventh day, hence Seventh Day Adventist. It doesn't say Saturday Adventist, by the way. It says Seventh Day Adventist.
0: Yeah.
1: And they are just blatantly saying this is biblical as biblical can get.
0: And Protestant Christians today will say the New Testament doesn't uplift the Jewish Sabbath. Here they're saying not only is it the Old and New Testaments from beginning to end is this the seventh day of the Sabbath of the Bible, but it also says the Son of God practiced it

0: the entire time he was here on earth.
1: Yep.
0: So at what point was it changed? God, Jesus didn't do it when he was here, and God has said from the beginning that this is his holy day. So we're seeing from the priests of the sun god, they're telling you here, okay, we know the difference. We see the difference. Yep. And there is one body in the world that is actually keeping the Bible prescribed Sabbath. Let's keep going. Per contra, the Protestants of the world, the Adventists accepted this with the same Bible as their cherished and sole infallible teacher. By their practice, since their appearance in the 16th century, with the time-honored practice of the Jewish people before their eyes, have rejected the day named for his worship by God and assumed, in apparent contradiction of his command, a day for his worship never once referred to for that purpose in the pages of that sacred volume. So they're acknowledging there is not a single reference to first day worship as the Sabbath in the Bible. They know this.
1: Mm-hmm.
0: The average, remember the things that we said, I think maybe in the last episode, we acknowledged like Protestants say that the Sabbath was changed to acknowledge the resurrection and the Lord's Day and all this stuff. Here they're saying, you don't even really understand Protestants because there is not a single reference of first day as Sabbath worship in the Bible. Doesn't matter if the apostles gathered on the first day. There's no warrant for it. They know this. But the average Protestant is using a reason for their worship that doesn't even exist in the Bible. And the pagan sun-worshipping priesthood knows this. So let's continue. What Protestant pulpit does not ring almost every Sunday with loud, impassioned incentives against Sabbath violations? Who can forget the fanatical clamor of the Protestant ministers throughout the length and breadth of the land against opening the gates of the World's Fair on Sunday?
1: Mm-hmm.
0: The thousands of petitions signed by millions to save the Lord's Day from desecration. We're going to tackle the Lord's Day one in another episode.
1: Mm-hmm.
0: Surely such general and widespread excitement and noisy remonstrance could not have existed without the strongest grounds for such animated protests. So they're saying they must have grounds for their impassioned reasons to protect Sunday. And when quarters were assigned at the World's Fair, to the various sects of Protestantism for the exhibition of articles, who can forget the emphatic expression of virtuous and conscientious indignation exhibited by our Presbyterian brethren as soon as they learned of the decision of the Supreme Court not to interfere in the Sunday opening? The newspapers informed us that they flatly refused to utilize the space accorded to them or open their boxes, demanding the right to withdraw the articles in rigid adherence to their principles and thus decline all contact with sacrilegious and Sabbath-breaking exhibitions. Okay? Doubtless, our Calvinist brethren deserved and shared the sympathy of all other sects who, however, lost the opportunity of posing as martyrs in vindication of Sabbath observance. They thus became a spectacle to the world, to angels and to men, although their Protestant brethren, who failed to share the monopoly, were uncharitably and enviously disposed to attribute their steadfast adherence to religious principles, to pharisaical pride and dogged obstinacy. Our purpose in throwing off this article is to shed such light on this all-important question. For were the Sabbath question to be removed from the Protestant pulpits, the sects would feel lost. The preachers would be deprived of their Cheshire cheese, meaning they were fervent in defending this. That our readers may be able to comprehend the question in all its bearings and thus reach a clear conviction. Okay, now here it gets really interesting. The Christian world is, morally speaking, united on the question and practice of worshiping God on the first day of the week. The Israelites, scattered all over the earth, keep the last day of the week sacred to worship the worship of the deity. In the particular, the Seventh-day Adventists have also selected the same day. The Israelites and Adventists both appeal to the Bible for the divine command, persistently obliging the strict observance of Saturday, the seventh day. The Israelite respects the authority of the Old Testament only, but the Adventist, who is a Christian, accepts the New Testament on the same grounds as the Old, an inspired record also. He finds that the Bible, his teacher, is consistent in both parts, agreed that the Redeemer, during his mortal life,

0: life never kept any other day than Saturday. Not once, never once did he ever keep anything other than Saturday as Sabbath. The Gospels plainly evince to this fact. While in the pages of the Acts of the Apostles, the Epistles, and the Apocalypse, not the vestige of an act canceling Saturday arrangement can be found. So it's saying, because most Protestants are saying the New Testament got rid of the Jewish Sabbath. We hear Pope Francis constantly talking about the Jewish Sabbath.
1: Yep.
0: And here, from the papacy's own mouth, it says there is no scripture that cancels the seventh-day Sabbath.
1: After Jesus.
0: Yep.
1: Even in Acts of the Apostles and the Apocalypse, which is Revelation.
0: Exactly. So we're seeing in the epistles, all the letters to the churches, that through the entirety of the record, even after Jesus, not a single other day was kept as the Sabbath, but the seventh day. And they know this. Why don't our Protestant brothers and sisters understand this issue? Let's continue. The Adventists, therefore, in common with the Israelites, derive their belief from the Old Testament, which position is confirmed by the New Testament, endorsing fully by the life and practice of the Redeemer, Jesus, and his apostles, the teaching of the sacred word for nearly a century of the Christian era.
1: Yep. So, and you see here that they're saying for a century past, right? Because obviously once Jesus went back to heaven, the apostles kept going and kept preaching for decades, right?
0: Mm-hmm.
1: And it's saying here, they never changed. They never started worshiping on Sunday. It doesn't matter how you want to try and work it into the text. All historical data shows that they didn't change.
0: Mm-hmm.
1: And yeah, they're just saying it outright.
0: Yeah, and it's strange to me how the Protestant today can say that Sunday is something that is biblically held, when not only the Bible doesn't say it, but the one who invented Sunday as a Christian thing is also saying it's not in there. So where did this come from?
1: Yep.
0: And we'll look a little bit about where that comes from in another day, because we see around the first century after it crept in through a guy named Justin Martyr, which we're not going to get in this episode, but we'll touch on later, which also allowed the confusion to happen on the Lord's Day issue. So not being the Sabbath, but on Sunday, when the Lord's Day, we can clearly show and prove that is the Sabbath. So when John was taken in spirit on the Lord's Day in Revelation, it was on the seventh day. So let's continue. Numerically considered, the Seventh-day Adventists form an insignificant portion of the Protestant population of the earth. But as the question is not of one of numbers, but of truth. And even when we talk about a remnant, right?
1: Yep.
0: Small. What's left over. And I've had, I think even in some of the comments of our videos, people are like, remnant doesn't necessarily mean small. Go look up the definition of remnant.
1: Remnant is what's left over.
0: What's left over, yeah.
1: And well, the original word remnant comes from like a cloth roll.
0: Exactly.
1: Right?
0: Yeah.
1: So you have a huge roll at the start and you use up all the fabric. And the thing with the remnant, it's the last revolutions around the spool, and that cloth will actually have the imprint of the spool on it. So it's interesting, because that means that remnant is holding on to what was actually the foundation there, which is Christ, and which is the sacred word, the Holy Bible, is imprinted onto that remnant.
0: Mm-hmm.
1: And the farther out you get, the farther you get from what the original was.
0: Yep. And we see in Revelation 12:17, I think it is, that the dragon, Satan, is angry with the woman. And the man of sin, or the lawless one, is like the head of Satan's kingdom.
1: Yep.
0: And the dragon hates the church, the woman, and the lawless one is defined by breaking and changing the law. But then after that, it says, it defines who is the church, those who keep the commandments and have the testimony, and we see it in other parts of the faith.
1: Yep.
0: Of Jesus. So when we talk about the law, we're not, as Adventists, trying to be legalists and say, well, the law stands because we're going to earn our salvation by our works. No, we see the Bible is defining it as there's a group that disregard the law, and it lumps Satan and the man of sin and everyone under this mystery Babylon system as lawbreakers. And then here, everyone who doesn't believe this, go to Revelation 12:17 and read that the defining attribute, one of them, is this keeping of the law. And it's not because we do it to be saved. It's because we show it as an

0: expression of the kingdom we serve, and we try to get closer to Christ through sanctification to keep the law as often as we're able. And when we fall, we have an advocate in the heavenly courts in Jesus Christ the righteous, our high priest, which is what the whole book of Hebrews talks about.
1: Because we are the ones who needs to change, not God.
0: Right.
1: He's the one who makes the law, and we try and follow that law, not us decide, oh, we like to worship on Sunday better. God's just going to have to be okay with that. No, that's not really how that works.
0: Right. And I honestly, and I say this with all respect, it's the absolutely most lazy excuse to call keeping God's law legalism.
1: Mm-hmm.
0: Is there legalism? Absolutely. Look at Orthodox Judaism, where they are literally trying to earn their way to heaven. And you see all of the forms and customs, even procreating through, you know, strange means so that they can see themselves as righteous and ritually pure by the works of their keeping the law. That is not what we're advocating. There's a difference between trying to represent the king in the kingdom that you say you love and you want to be like and spend all of eternity with, where that law will still exist there,
1: mm-hmm.
0: and doing these things because you're trying to earn your way into heaven.
1: Right.
0: We're simply just an expression of our Savior's character is revealed through this law of liberty, this law of justice, this law of happiness. Like, it sets you free the more we keep the law. And when we fall, we have our advocate. But when Jesus talks, he says, go, your sins be forgiven, go and sin no more.
1: Yeah.
0: He doesn't say, your sins be forgiven, I got all your future ones, go have a ball. You know, do whatever you want. He specifically saying, okay, you've been forgiven. Now don't go break the law anymore, because the sin is the transgression of the law. So no matter how we dice it, the Bible puts the law at the center of all of this stuff in our relationship with it. So legalism, while being a valid thing, to call an Adventist a legalist is about as short-sighted as one can be when trying to give an intellectual argument. Now, if we want to discuss
1: even,
0: other things,
1: even the definition of legalism itself is just keeping the law.
0: Yeah.
1: Right. Which is, I don't think you could argue a bad thing.
0: Right. But if you're doing it to obtain salvation mm-hmm. by keeping it, then it is a bad thing.
1: Sure.
0: Then it starts to fall apart because the works of our own hands, you know, it doesn't, they're filthy rags before God. All right, so sorry for that tangent, but it's really important because how often do we hear that legalist angle? And even in the comments after, even after we explain that this is not about keeping it for our righteousness.
1: If we're not supposed to be law keepers, then why can we not kill, not lie, not steal,
0: commit adultery? Yeah.
1: You know, there's a whole host. Now, some people do say, oh, well, yeah, killing obviously is bad, but a white lie, you know, we even call it a white lie.
0: Mm-hmm.
1: Any form of breaking any one of the commandments is like breaking them all, right. The Bible says.
0: Exactly, and that's why we need an advocate. We need a high priest, because as you walk, you know, you hear almost no churches talk about sanctification these days. They talk about justification, which is your, okay, I agree, yeah. I accept Jesus.
1: The righteousness by faith.
0: Yeah, we totally are okay with that, and we're okay with glorification, meaning yeah. like when God comes and we are translated or raised in the resurrection, we're okay with that. But the sanctification part, most of Protestant world hates and says not only are the commandments nailed to the cross, but that they're impossible to keep, both of which are Satan's angles.
1: Yeah.
0: Because he had that same angle. Well, you can't keep this.
1: Yeah.
0: And that's when Jesus came and walked. And then in 1 Peter, he talks about walking in the light you've been given, walking as Jesus walked, walking in accordance with the law of liberty. So like the New Testament is littered with examples yeah. saying, if you love me, keep my commandments.
1: Mm-hmm.
0: And then we'll get into the

0: is not one of numbers, but of truth, fact, and right. A strict sense of justice forbids the condemnation of this little sect without a calm and unbiased investigation. Is this a hint that the investigation and consequent condemnation of the Seventh-day Adventists will be duly carried into effect by Rome as soon as this calm and unbiased investigation shall be completed with the Protestants with whom she is now dealing? So this is in reference that the appeals and remonstrance that the Adventists wrote was like kind of doing what Jeremiah did to the ancient Israelites, saying, you guys can't do this.
1: Yep.
0: And kind of snap out of it. This seventh day thing is going to be a snare for you.
1: Mm-hmm.
0: And so they're saying, you know, is the Protestant world going to be against the Seventh-day Adventists for this? The Protestant world has been, from its infancy, in the 16th century, in thorough accord with the Catholic Church. Do you think Protestants of the Reformation would know, like, they worked so hard to separate themselves, and here they're saying, since its infancy, they have been in accord with the Catholic Church.
1: Yep.
0: Over what? It says, in keeping holy, not Saturday, but Sunday. The entire time, the Catholic Church has known that this little snare of Sunday is what keeps Protestants under the umbrella of Rome, whether they know it, like it, or not.
1: Don't always have to know you're deceived to be deceived.
0: Most people don't.
1: That's why deceived. It's a deception.
0: Exactly. Exactly. And it's still striking to me that, like, you bring this up to most people, Christian or not, and they're just like, why do you care about a day? Like, who cares about a day? And here, that's the nature of the deception. Mm-hmm. That's the part of the problem. The discussion of the grounds that led to this unanimity of sentiment and practice for over 300 years, so they united on this for 300 years, must help toward placing Protestantism on a solid basis in this particular, should the arguments in favor if this position overcome those furnished by the Israelites and Adventists, the Bible, the sole recognized teacher of both litigants, being the umpire and witness. So here it's like just saying the Israelites and the Adventists are the only two at this time that were seeing this distinguishing mark or difference between
1: and
0: the two.
1: It said for the last 300 years. Why 300 years? Well, they started separating in the 1500s when all the reformers started saying, hey, there's certain things that are anti-biblical, and they separated. But a lot of them, because the reformers died or they're burned at the stake, and they didn't progress past some of these things. And one of those things was Sunday that they held on to.
0: Mm-hmm.
1: That was a tradition of the Catholic Church. And so they kept that for the last 300 years. So that's why it referenced 300 years, because that's when all the churches started. We had basically two groups of Bible believers. We had Catholics, and then we had people who actually believed the Bible. Over all the centuries, God has always had a people that kept the Sabbath and kept and believed the true Bible principles.
0: Mm-hmm.
1: And then when these people started coming out and realizing things, they unfortunately held on to some of those practices still.
0: And actually, Martin Luther was challenged in, I think it was the Council of Trent, maybe, that they were saying, you guys say sola scriptura, and you're making all this noise over sola scriptura, but you still keep Sunday. And it was the one point that Martin Luther just like couldn't debate on.
1: Mm-hmm.
0: It was like what was hanging over most of the Reformation when they conceded on indulgences and infant baptisms and all of this other pagan stuff that's found in there that the reformers were talking about. But this Sunday issue, they said, okay, well, if you're really sola scriptura, why are you keeping Sunday? And yet that part of the Reformation never occurred until later in America. Let's continue reading. If, however, on the other hand, the latter furnishes arguments, incontrovertible by the great mass of Protestants, both classes of litigants, appealing to their common teacher, the Bible, the great body of Protestants so far from clamoring, as they do with vigorous pertinacity, from the strict keeping of Sunday, have no other recourse left than the admission that they have been teaching and practicing what is scripturally false for over three centuries by adopting the teaching and practice of what they have always pretended to believe, an apostate church, contrary to every warrant and teaching of the sacred scripture.
1: Wow.
0: Wow. That's about as clear as it gets. They have been following a false teaching for over 300 years.
1: Yeah.
0: Let's continue. To add to the intensity of this scriptural and

0: unpardonable blunder. It involves one of the most positive and emphatic commands of God to his servants, man. Remember the Sabbath day to keep it holy.
1: That's just amazing that they even say it as one of the most positive and emphatic commands of God to his servant man. Remember the Sabbath day to keep it holy. They're even pointing out that it was very important what God was trying to say.
0: So important that he put it as the fourth and final commandment in relation to God and our relationship with him. So important that it says remember, it's because he knew it was going to be forgotten. And this system has replaced it with this worship of the sun. It's as clear as day for anyone who's willing to remove the biases and blinders and say, let's just take Adventism out of it. Let's just make it a Seventh-day, first-day issue and leave all of the rest of the doctrines out of it. It is so clear that if you follow the Bible, that you need to be acknowledging and worshiping on God's holy day. Now, that doesn't mean don't worship on Sunday. Feel free to worship on Sunday, but worship God as God prescribes on the Sabbath as he has commanded. That's the whole idea here. Okay, let's continue. No Protestant living today has ever yet obeyed that command. Can you believe that? No Protestant living today has ever yet obeyed that command, preferring to follow the apostate church referred to than his teacher, the Bible, which, from Genesis to Revelation, teaches no other doctrine should the Israelites and the Seventh-day Adventists be correct.
1: Wow.
0: Both sides appeal to the Bible as their infallible teacher. Let the Bible decide whether Saturday or Sunday be the day enjoined by God.
1: It even references itself as the apostate church.
0: Exactly.
1: Like, it's unbelievable.
0: Yeah.
1: The Catholic Church knows who they are. Right. There's no ifs, ands, or buts about it. They know that they are the woman with the golden cup in Revelation. Mm-hmm. Because right outside of St. Peter's Basilica and in all the other buildings around, they represent themselves by a woman with the golden cup stepping on the Bible and
0: stepping on Protestants and gosh, there's all sorts of stuff with Ignatius Loyola crushing, you know, Protestants' heads. And so that's why we encourage Catholics who watch this and think we're nuts or whatever. Go talk to your priest. Ask him. Ask him about this Seventh-day, first-day issue. Ask him which one is uplifted by the Bible and which one's uplifted by the
1: You know, church. You could go to the book of Revelation, go to the Vatican, and just walk through the Vatican, look at something, find in Revelation, keep walking, look at it, it's in Revelation, and you're going to see the whole picture just unfold right there and not need any extra explanation because it's just the Catholic Church is the queen of symbols. Mm-hmm. You know, they use symbols everywhere. And all those symbols in the Bible are just laid out nice and plain for us all throughout the Vatican structure.
0: Yeah. And so we can go and see what the source is. And we are, I want to make it clear that we're not calling everyone inside the Catholic Church evil. The whole point of this program is because truth matters.
1: Yeah.
0: If you want to know the truth and you want to live by the scriptures, by the word alone, by God's word, we're simply pointing out the means by which this deceptive system has drawn in most of the Christian world. And when Satan does his false a second coming thing, the whole world will at that point be Christianized. And they will all be united under this day. Now we can start to see why the day becomes such an issue, such a dividing issue, that it means literally the mark of the beast versus the seal of God.
1: Yep.
0: Let's continue. One of the two bodies must be wrong. And whereas a false position on this all-important question, so does the Catholic Church know that this is an important question?
1: Yes, all important.
0: Totally. All important question involves terrible penalties threatened by God himself against the transgressor of this, quote, perpetual covenant. So even they acknowledge it's meant not for an old ancient Israelite. It's meant from Genesis to Revelation, from the beginning of creation to the restoration of Eden.
1: That's what the whole thing was about.
0: Yeah.
1: The whole thing, the whole reason that the Israelites went into captivity into the pagan nations is because they broke the covenant. And the covenant was based on the center point being the Sabbath.
0: Yeah.

0: It was the way that Israel distinguished itself from all the other pagan cultures was that it had this Sabbath day, and it stood out from the rest of the world. And while the rest of the Christian world's trying to fit in, here Adventism is trying to stand out like ancient Israel did. And do we have a perfect relationship with God? No. We go like this too, unfortunately. And it's about the individual heart and mind. We're not saying if you join Adventism, you're instantly saved. Good. Everything's done. No. It's an individual heart and mind, just like there were people in the Israelite faith in ancient Israel that just because they were Jews didn't mean they were saved. You know, 25 of his priests with their back to the temple worshiping the sun. You know, so this is an individual heart and mind decision. But if you do, the knowable, joinable place where the truth is, regardless of where it is within the walk with God, is the remnant church, the Seventh-day Adventist church today. And this was a hard thing for me to accept, but after a while, regardless of what the truth is, if you're really interested in it, you have to go wherever it leads.
1: Yeah.
0: Okay, so let's continue. So it talked about the perpetual covenant. So they know that it's supposed to go from beginning to end. It says, we shall enter on the discussion of the merits of the argument wielded by both sides. Neither is this the discussion of this paramount subject above the capacity of ordinary minds. I mean, we can understand it. Nor does it involve extraordinary study. You don't have to like go super deep to find it. It resolves itself into a few plain questions, easy of solution. Question one, which day of the week does the Bible enjoin to be kept holy? Seventh day. Has the New Testament modified by precept or practice the original command? No. And I'm not saying this between Matt and Mackenzie. I'm just referencing how this first article document has answered these questions. We didn't answer them. They had said, God said the seventh day holy. They said there has been no modification from it in the New Testament. And the third question, have Protestants since the 16th century obeyed the command of God by keeping holy the day enjoined by the infallible guide and teacher, the Bible? No, they haven't obeyed it. And they even said no Protestant ever has kept this command unless, of course, they were in one of the Israelites or the Adventist camp. And if not, why not? To the above three questions, we pledge ourselves to furnish as many answers which cannot fail to vindicate the truth and uphold the deformity of error. It almost feels like Adventists wrote this document in a way when you read certain parts of it, right?
1: Yep.
0: Because it's like so clear that this apostate church has entered this false substitute of a day and then acknowledges that anybody who keeps this day is not following the Bible nor God's commands, even with all the punishments that come along with the breaking of this as stated in the Bible.
1: The sad thing, though, is the reason they are so adamant about stating and proving that this is anti-biblical is so they can take the authority.
0: Exactly.
1: So they can say, you know what? This is against God's command. This is against the Bible. And you know why that's okay? Because we're actually higher than God.
0: That's right. And we have how many encyclicals and papal statements and the popes themselves saying ad nauseum that they are above tradition. They're above the Bible. They can change the word. The priests are obligated to, or the God's obligated to do what the priests say. I mean, we could go down the laundry list, but we're going to read just a few more just to seal this whole issue up from the position of the Catholic Church. It says, the Catholic Church changed the observance of the Sabbath to Sunday by right of the divine, infallible authority given to her by her founder, Jesus Christ. So here, the whole Old Testament, all of Jesus's ministry, all the apostles keep it. And they're saying, well, our divine, infallible teacher, Jesus, changed it. But he never changed it.
1: Yep.
0: He always practiced it. Even in the resurrection, death and resurrection, he kept it.
1: Yep.
0: Okay, continuing. The Protestant claiming the Bible to be the only guide of faith has no warrant for observing Sunday. In this matter, the Seventh-day Adventist is the only consistent Protestant. And I did not just handpick all the ones that said Adventists are great. I'm just showing that the papacy understands the contrast between these two systems and that the starkness, the dividing line seems to be between everybody and the Adventists.
1: And they know that. And that's kind of like later on when we keep going down the layers, they know that the main issue is the Adventists, because the Adventists are the ones that have a totally different ideology. The others claim to be Bible followers, But in the background, like they're saying, you're actually the children of Rome.

0: the daughters of the Great Mother.
1: Exactly.
0: But these Seventh-day Adventists, they're a whole different woman altogether.
1: Exactly. And so when we see described in Revelation, Mystery Babylon, the mother of harlots, in order to be a mother, you have to have children.
0: Yep.
1: And these are the daughters, the Protestant denominations around the world. And she says the way, and I have a whole sermon that I give on this, that says the way that you can tell I am the Mother Church, the Holy Roman Mother Church, and the way that you know that you are under my authority is because you keep my day.
0: Yep.
1: That's the way you know. And if you don't, then you're not under my authority and you're using the Bible as your teacher. And we're seeing that this is consistent through all of these quotes. Here's another one. They, the Protestants, deem it their duty to keep the Sunday holy. Why? Because the Catholic Church tells them to do so. They have no other reason. The observance of Sunday thus comes to be an ecclesiastical law entirely distinct from the divine law of the Sabbath observance. The author of Sunday law is the Catholic Church. I mean, does it get more clear than that?
0: No.
1: Distinctly separate and different. When we read Satan's going to come and tell everyone he changed the day and to keep Sunday holy, it's distinct and separate, totally, because you're choosing between these two contrasting systems. And we saw in the first slide of the last episode, everyone is going to have to make a choice. There's no sitting on the sidelines for this. Yep. Here's a few more. Not the creator of the universe in Genesis 2, 1 verse, verses 1 through 3, but the Catholic Church can claim the honor of having granted man a pause to his work every 7 days. So there you go, creator of the universe.
0: Yep.
1: We are over you. Here's another. Of course, the Catholic Church claims that the change was her act, and the act is a mark of her ecclesiastical power and authority in religious matters. I mean, we can see clearly that they know what's going on here. They know this is her mark. They know this will end up being the mark of the beast. And we're actually going to look at this UN mural at some point to decode that this plan has been in place. And these people, the United Nations, the United people, you know, certain people in the inner circles around the world absolutely know that this is the plan and that this is going to be one of the issues.
0: And we don't even have to guess what the mark of the beast is. They're saying right here, this is the mark.
1: This is our mark. And time and time again, we could read 100 more pages worth of stuff. The narrative is not going to change. And again, we're not attacking Protestants who keep Sunday. We're attacking the institution of Sunday itself and saying Protestants come out and really have sola scriptura.
0: Yep.
1: Really follow God and have him be happy with your following the instruction manual that he gave us and not this other false system that has caused problems since basically going back to Eden. Here's another. Sunday is purely a creation of the Catholic Church. Sunday, it is a law of the Catholic Church alone. So I think we're getting the point here. Yeah. And I just want to go look at this Genesis 2 record and say, what did God do on the seventh day? And on the seventh day, God ended his work, which he had made. And he rested on the seventh day from all his works, which he made. We have nothing to do with this. This is not up to us.
0: Yep.
1: It says, and God blessed the seventh day, and he sanctified it, because that in it he rested from all his works, which God created and made.
0: So question, if God makes something, and what's the sanctified mean?
1: Making holy, the process
0: makes holy,
1: of making holy.
0: So if God makes something holy, can you unholify it?
1: Yeah.
0: He doesn't make things that can become unholy.
1: Right.
0: The covenant that he gave to Israel, that was a holy covenant. Who broke the covenant?
1: Israel.
0: Israel broke the covenant. But did that mean that the covenant was now unholy? No. Right. The covenant was still binding.
1: Yeah.
0: And he said then, okay, I will give you a new covenant. But it's no different than the old one because I can't change it. It's still the same holy covenant.
1: It's the same.
0: But this time, instead of giving you physical tablets of stone, I'm going to write it on your heart.
1: Right.
0: But it has the same purpose. In Paul's writings, it says that the covenant is there for the perfecting of the saints. That's to make one holy. And it's the same thing. If he sanctified the seventh day and hallowed it,

0: then how are we to say that it's now unholy?
1: We can't, because it's not up to us. And this is where the confusion, I feel like people are talking about how, you know, we're celebrating the resurrection of Jesus. That's great. I'm all for it. But what does this say? We are celebrating all of God's works, which he created and made. We're celebrating creation in God the Creator, and here you're celebrating resurrection of Jesus.
0: Should we celebrate the death and keep Friday?
1: Yeah.
0: Should we celebrate, you know,
1: his baptism? We could celebrate when he was anointed. We could celebrate when he was born. Like all of these things could be a remembrance of, and they're all things worthy to be remembered, mm-hmm. but none of them replace something that God set aside for the purpose yeah. of a memorial throughout creation. And there's maybe Jews watching that are saying, oh, well, I'm good because I'm keeping the Sabbath. We got the Sabbath. We're the ancient Israelites. Well, go read Daniel chapter 9, verse 24, because unfortunately that represents the conditions that needed to be met by the end of this 70-week prophecy. And if there are Jewish people out there, you should know what the 70-week prophecy is. You should know what the conditions were to anoint the most holy, to get rid of sin, to do all of these things. Otherwise, the gospel goes to the whole world.
0: Yeah.
1: And that's what happened. And so if you're in Judaism, even if you're a Messianic Jew, don't stop there, because there is more to the story. You have to keep going. Judaism, and I say this with all respect in the world, the them as God's chosen people ended at the end of that 70 weeks. Yeah. And I know there's people who say that, you know, the 70 week hasn't happened yet, but it did. And all of it played out, and the conditions weren't met. At the stoning of Stephen, it was over. That was the end of the 70th week. And the gospel went to the Gentiles. And then you see the seven church ages, as in Revelation, going through and identifying what happened after Christ's death through these seven ages. Like, there's so much to uncover that whether you're Catholic or Jewish, come out of these systems.
0: And why is it important to say that? Because the Sabbath is the foundation. It is the centerpiece. And on that, many other things are built.
1: Right.
0: So you can't just say, well, I keep the Sabbath, but nothing else that's in the Bible.
1: Right.
0: We have to, if we're Bible-believing Christians, the Sabbath is what makes that structure work. And then we have to follow all the other things that apply in there. So we can't just say, okay, well, I'll sit on my couch on Sabbath, but then not understand the proper fulfillment of all of these other types and anti-types, and deny the rest of the things that are happening in Scripture and the things that we need to be considering right now, mm-hmm. because it's the whole that we need to understand. But the main points that are going to be controverted, especially right now, is this point, because it is the defining line between this papal structure and between the heavenly structure.
1: And we said, I think, at the start of the last episode, we want to help people distinguish between what is holy and what is not holy. And again, it's not Matt McKenzie defining what is holy and what is not holy. Let's just let God define what is holy and what is not holy. So we're going to wrap this up by looking at what we've found over the last two episodes. We found that the Ezekiel record clearly shows the worst abomination in God's eyes is the worship of the sun and all that it entails, because it takes yep. all these titles and rites of God and places them somewhere else. And we see that it went down, just like in Daniel, we saw the man of metals. It goes down from Babylon through to Medo-Persia, yep. into Greece, into Rome, into the little horn papacy, yep. and now into the daughters of the Protestant denominations.
0: Yep.
1: It has literally flowed through time, just as God described from Daniel, yep. from the head down to the toes of metal, of clay and iron.
0: Now, that's getting into a whole nother study, going through Daniel and all the symbols and types. But if you see on our wall behind Matt, we have that lion from Babylon over there, because that is one of the sequence in prophecy. Is actually the Bible shows how Medo-Persia was to be the world power, and then Babylon, then Medo-Persia, then Greece, then Rome, then the papacy, and going all the way down, and even foretelling that the United States would be in power. All these things is in Daniel and

0: revelation. And once you start understanding all these pieces, and you understand the severity of this sun worship or this Sunday worship in place of God's law, and the mark of the beast and the seal of God, and all these pieces start coming together, then you start to see the mosaic of, oh wow, this is really what has been taking place for 6,000 years from the Garden of Eden going all the way through to our day, which is basically the culmination of it all.
1: It's exactly right. And it's what the scripture says was going to happen. And so, as we saw in the last episode, that all these attributes, it's the worship of the S-U-N, not the S-O-N.
0: Yep.
1: It's claims of being the source of creation, claims of being source of all life, claims to see all things, claims of source of truth and justice, found in all the ancient cultures, and it's always associated with the first day of the week. So to answer the question, why does God hate sun worship so much? It breaks all four of the first commandments and embodies the totality of this apostate system
0: yep.
1: that we've been battling, that the world he's been battling since the beginning. The worship of the sun and the worship of Tammuz is breaking the first commandment, no gods before God. The worship of the sun as an object is idol worship.
0: Yep.
1: Claiming that the God's day of rest in God's name as the first day is blaspheming God's name.
0: Yep.
1: And the fourth one is clearly the one that's under the attack the most, because the sun, God always takes the title of creator of all things. And here it breaks the fourth commandment by removing God as creator, and even the papacy changing the Sabbath and getting rid of the second commandment. I mean, there is no greater abomination than the worship of the sun. It's exactly as was found in the Ezekiel record.
0: Yep.
1: So, brother, I hope we were able to be clear enough to show that we are not judging people. I know for myself, not being raised Adventist, I had to come out of this same thing. I had to also come head to head with these things. My families were Sunday keepers. You know, my friends and people who were Christian were all Sunday keepers. This is not to say that if you worship on Sunday that you're somehow on Satan's side. You can love Jesus with all your heart and serve him, and he can see the difference. But once you know, you can't reject the truth, because if you do, you are now choosing your side. And we know Jesus said, you forsake all and follow me, whether that's husband, wife, brother, sister, mother, father. If it means separating for the truth's sake, then that's what needs to be done.

0: rejecting the God of creation, the one who gave us life. So that's why it's so paramount, all these things that we're talking about here, and especially going into some of the later episodes where we're going to be really dissecting even more the application that we're going to be facing soon, in a country near you. These are going to be real things. And it seems kind of far-fetched because we haven't seen this sort of thing take place really in the last few years. It seems more of like a historical thing to be enforcing religious laws.
1: Right.
0: Especially in, you know, Canada and North America. But this is on the books. It is in place. It just needs the right climate in order to sprout that seed and get it really growing.
1: And we're actually going to look at another document straight from the Jesuit order claiming that Sunday Sabbath is a universal human right.
0: Yep.
1: And so we're going to go, because we don't want people to just take our words for it. You know, we presented a pretty good body of evidence to support our arguments. But I want to

0: right now. So all the pieces are being put into place to exalt this final piece. And we have a document that lays out in pretty great detail exactly how they view it and how they're going to use these things to be different than the blue laws that we saw. Now it will be a slightly different measure and something that I think our audience will really find fascinating.
1: And with that thought, we're going to close out. But I want to remind you guys to go to adtv.watch. Make sure you like, share, and subscribe, because we can create the content and the Lord helps us to put this together. But we need each one of your help to share the content with others. Get studying yourself. Be able to give them a Bible study. Talk to them about these subjects so that more and more people are armed with the sword of the Spirit, with the Bible, and can give these to their friends and to their family and anybody that they come in contact with.
0: And I'll just say, the biggest thing that can help us is the easiest thing for you guys to do. For the YouTube algorithm, clicking that like button and commenting makes a world of difference. So play out your role in helping this information spread just by that simple click. You know, we have sometimes, you know, 10, 20, 30, 40, 100,000 people watch and only like 10% click the like button or comment. But you don't realize how impactful you can be to somebody you may not even know who's now being recommended this stuff because you clicked that one button or left a couple comments. So it really does help us.
1: Yeah. And we're always looking for more talent. I wanted to emphasize that as well. So editors, if you're an editor, if you're a motion graphic designer, if you're in marketing, if you're in, you know, all the different departments that you can think of, we need help. We're a small team. We go with the Spirit of God and put our best effort together. But we're always looking for extra help. So if you have that, you can send in your resume to client-care@amazingdiscoveries.org. We're always looking for more people in the video editing team, especially to try and get the content out faster. We need more hands involved.
0: Yep. And it's a blessing. And thank God for our existing team here who just go above and beyond to get everything done. So God bless them and God bless all of you for helping us share this information.
1: Thank you. And we will see you next time.

Originally established as the pivot point of the weekly cycle, the seventh day stood for thousands of years as the seal of the Creator's power and authority. During the lifetime of Jesus Christ, contention and debate raged over the issue of proper Sabbath keeping. In part three of the seventh day, Hal Holbrook and experts from around the world chronicled the struggle to replace the seventh-day Sabbath with Sunday as the Christian day of worship. The story is woven into the history of medieval Europe, and it continues to shape the customs of most Christians even today. And now, part four of the seventh day, Revelations from the Lost Pages of History.

I am Ivan. Ivan Kreditsyn. I pray for courage to die a noble death today. I will die for my faith. For the truth that I have loved. I will die because of those things that I have believed and taught according to the Holy Scriptures. Both Old Testament and New. I will die today because I have observed the seventh day of the week as the Holy Sabbath of God.

How did it come to this? This fiery death. I had such hopes. I had visions of the whole Russian church reforming, reviving the pure truth of the gospel. But now it comes to an end. Ivan III. He could not stay away. Once he was our friend. I wonder what is in his heart today. Look there. Elena and Dmitri. Sobotniks. Sabbath keepers like me. The Tsar's own daughter-in-law. His grandson. What will become of them? Will they burn too? Ah, Sophia. She should be happy today. She was against us from the very beginning.

and Gennady, the Archbishop from Novgorod. He has lived for this day, for this fire. He claims that we have turned away from Christ and become like the Jews. But I am a Christian, and I die today for love of Christ and

0: Those horrific fires in Moscow 500 years ago signaled the death of the 15th century Russian Reformation. A Reformation characterized by its emphasis on observing Saturday, the seventh day, as the Sabbath. Hello, I'm Hal Holbrook. Welcome to part four of the seventh day, Revelations from the Lost Pages of History. The man in the cage, Ivan Karitsyn, was a prominent Russian theologian and a leader of the religious uprising that historians call the Novgorod-Moscow movement. The Tsar Ivan the Great found this movement already well established in Novgorod when he seized control of that city around 1480. Ivan found that two Russian Orthodox priests were at the heart of the movement. He invited them to Moscow. Dr. Oleg Jigankov explains.
1: The reason Tsar Ivan brought the two most prominent priests, Denis and Alexei, from Novgorod to Moscow was that he himself was somehow sympathetic to the reformers' views. And Ivan installed them to be the priests at the two most important cathedrals in Moscow, in Russia, in Arkhangelsk Cathedral and at the Armenian cathedrals. Those two cathedrals are still the most important cathedrals in Russia.
0: But the Tsar wasn't the only one who was pro-reform. The Novgorod-Moscow movement reached into the highest levels of government and included people in the Tsar's inner circle. The whole story reads like a great Gothic novel. On the one hand, you've got Elena Stefanovna, widowed daughter-in-law of the Tsar. And she's a Sobotnik. That is, she's a Sabbath keeper. On the other hand, there's the Tsar's wife, actually his second wife, Sophia, a Greek princess by birth. She grew up in Italy under the influence of the Roman Catholic leaders, who hoped that her marriage to the Tsar would pull the Russians closer to the Church of Rome. But Sophia eventually adopted the Russian Orthodox religion. So Tsar Ivan is caught between these two women, both of whom have great influence on him and his court. And the two

0: of them are on opposite sides of the religious controversy. But the plot thickens. Elena's son, Dmitry, Ivan's grandson, is in line to become the next czar. And Dmitry, like his mother, supports the Sabbath-keeping reformers. Now, Sophia, remember, she's the Tsar's second wife, bore him a son named Vasily, and she wants her son to become Tsar after Ivan, and she'll stop at nothing to get her way. Sophia has a powerful ally in Gennady, the Russian Orthodox Archbishop of Novgorod. Gennady is a zealous, even fanatical enemy of the Sabbath-keeping reformers. He calls for extreme measures. Listen to this.
1: And in some of his letters addressed to the Russian Tsar, Gennady venerates the methods of Spanish Inquisition and insists that Russian Orthodox Church and the Russian state should apply these methods toward the Russian Subotnik's movement.
0: Russian Orthodox Church leaders met at the Council of Moscow and condemned the reformers as heretics. The sentence of the council details the charges.
2: Some of you said blasphemy against many holy icons, and some of you cut the holy icons and burned them with fire. And you have all honored the Sabbath more than the resurrection day of Christ.
0: Now, of course, the resurrection day is Sunday, first day of the week. The council accused these reformers of honoring the seventh day, the Sabbath, more than the first day, Sunday. And that's what united their movement. The Council of Moscow was the beginning of the end for the Novgorod-Moscow movement. It eventually died in the flames of Red Square. Elena Stefanovna and her son Dmitry fell out of favor. Their fate is unclear. Tsar Ivan III died, and Sophia's son Vasily took his place, just what his mother wanted. Early in the 16th century, the Muslim kingdom of Adal attacked the Christian empire of Ethiopia. This was a jihad, a Muslim holy war, backed by the powerful Ottoman Turks. It took over vast areas of the country, overwhelming the Ethiopian forces. In desperation, the emperor appealed to Portugal for aid. Several long and difficult years passed, and finally, in 1541, Portuguese troops arrived on the coast of what is now Eritrea. Cristóvão da Gama, son of the famous navigator Vasco da Gama, commanded a band of 400 musketeers. Their mission? Rescue Christian Ethiopia. It was a costly effort. In their first major battle, the Portuguese took heavy casualties. Da Gama himself was captured and beheaded by the Muslim commander. Fortunately, with the help of the surviving Portuguese force, Emperor Gulatovus beat back the invaders in 1543, ending the Muslim threat. But a few years later, a new challenge to Ethiopia's Christianity appeared when Jesuit missionaries followed in the footsteps of the Portuguese troops. Facing privation, captivity, torture, and death, these Jesuits devoted themselves to bringing the Ethiopian church into the Roman Catholic fold. But there were major differences between the Ethiopian Orthodox and Roman Catholic churches, not the least of which was that the Ethiopians observed the seventh-day Sabbath, a practice that dated back at least 1,000 years. Still, the Jesuit missionaries persisted. Finally, Emperor Susenius embraced the Roman Catholic Church and professed his allegiance to the Pope. In 1622, he proclaimed Roman Catholicism the official religion of his empire. Afonso Mendez, a Jesuit priest, arrived in Africa as the newly appointed patriarch of the Ethiopian Church. He was eager to stamp out the traditions of the Ethiopian Church, especially

0: especially Sabbath keeping. With Mendez urging him on, Emperor Susenius issued a proclamation requiring his people to work on the Sabbath, a desecration of the holy day. That was a big mistake.
1: Both the clergy and the people, everybody turned against him. They didn't accept his proclamation. It was only the nobles, the kings, and his subjects in the palace were the only ones who were keeping the Roman faith.
0: A violent wave of protests swept over the land. The people rebelled. They refused to give up their traditional religion. Sassanius saw his good intentions trigger a bitter civil war. There were thousands of casualties. Amid the chaos and bloodshed came a voice of reason.
1: Facilidas, one of his sons, talked to his father, Sassanius, and said, "Look at how many people you have killed. How many are you going to kill again? These people are not pagans, they are not Muslims, they are our people. Some of them are your relatives." And he convinced his father that what he did was wrong. Sassanius passed another edict, finally, and said, "When I accepted the Roman faith, I thought it was good for the people. But now, even the ignorant peasants choose to die to keep their tradition than accepting the new faith. Therefore," he said, "I will step down and give my kingdom to my son Facilitas. From now on," he said, "you are free to worship the way you want. In your churches, in your communities, you are free."
0: Even today, the observance of the seventh-day Sabbath together with Sunday is common in Ethiopia, the nation with the world's longest history of Christian Sabbath keeping. Imagine this. You wake up one morning to the sound of policemen pounding on your door. They handcuff you and throw you into the back of a squad car and haul you off to jail without telling you why. They confiscate all your belongings and seize your life savings. You spend months in a lonely cell, wondering why you're there. Now and then the guards take you to be questioned by detectives, but it's a strange kind of interrogation. They want you to tell them why you've been arrested. They say there are 7 or 8 witnesses against you, but they won't say who they are. They want you to guess that too. Sometimes they torture you. You try to think of who it was that accused you of whatever crime you're supposed to have committed. And then you begin to name names, hoping to hit on the right ones. Sometimes they promise to let you go, but only if you cooperate. So eventually, you begin to make things up, to confess to things you've never done, hoping to satisfy them. After a year or so, they take you to a courtroom with several other prisoners. A judge is reading out the sentences. Some prisoners are getting off easy. Others are getting life in prison. Some are getting the death penalty. What will you get? Maybe that scenario gives you at least an inkling of what it was like to live in the grip of the infamous Inquisition, a diabolical scheme for identifying and eliminating religious dissent.
2: The Inquisition in Europe in the Middle Ages had its own rationale, its own justification. The first justification was that this life is so much less important than the life to come, and that therefore if a person's earthly life was taken away for the sake of his or her immortal soul, you were doing a favor to that person. However, it has to be said that the other rationale of the Inquisition was not so much to sentence people to death, through burning usually, but to reclaim the person, to persuade them to return to the bosom of Holy Mother the Church.
0: Pope Gregory IX established the medieval Inquisition back in 1200.

0: 31 to protect the Catholic world from heretics and religious rebels. The Inquisition was a highly organized operation, combining the powers of both church and state. It was a devastating weapon. Simply put, it got results. In 1469, the marriage of Ferdinand and Isabella merged the kingdoms of Aragon and Castile into the United Kingdom of Spain. By the way, this is the same Ferdinand and Isabella who sent Christopher Columbus on his voyage of discovery in 1492. The new king and queen were militantly Catholic. In fact, they are called the Catholic monarchs. But they had to face the fact that their Spain was not as Catholic as they wanted it to be. You see, a generation or two earlier, the Jews of Spain had been compelled to convert to Catholicism under threat of deportation and loss of possessions. And these forced converts were called New Christians, and the title stuck. They were baptized Roman Catholics, but some of them, perhaps many of them, retained some traditional Jewish customs, like observing the seventh day, Saturday, as the Sabbath. Queen Isabella saw this as a serious desecration of the true Catholic religion. So in 1478, she persuaded the Pope to authorize the Spanish Inquisition. She wanted to purge her church of any taint of Jewish heresy.
1: The Inquisition in Spain and Portugal devoted a great deal of its energy and its attention to wheedling out these people, to detecting these people who on the face of it were Roman Catholics, but who were in fact still clinging on to their Judaism.
0: Some of the new Christians followed the Jewish custom of lighting a special candle before sunset Friday evening. That's when the Sabbath began, according to the Old Testament. In the eyes of the inquisitors, this lighting of Sabbath candles was damning evidence. The power of the Inquisition was subtle and insidious. The inquisitors urged people to spy on their friends, their neighbors, even members of their own families. They used threats and torture to coerce people to give evidence they needed. Hardcore heretics and repeat offenders faced the most extreme measures. They were turned over to the secular authorities for punishment. Some were burned in effigy. Others were burned at the stake, in person. The Spanish Inquisition spread its net wide and drew in others besides converted Jews. The Roman Catholic Church also included ex-Muslims. The inquisitors suspected them of secretly practicing Islam. And of course, Spain had to be protected from a storm of religious controversy that was brewing in the rest of Europe. That, too, was the business of the Inquisition.
2: I am Constantino. Oh, God, can you hear me? Are there no cruel pagans? No bloodthirsty cannibals worse than ravaging beasts to whom you could deliver me, that I might escape these inhuman barbarians who keep me in this pit? Why am I here? Because of truth? Because of the Sabbath? I have loved your word. I have taught it faithfully. Am I to die here? In this hole?
0: Dr. Constantine.

0: public views. While holding the highest office in the great cathedral, he, along with his friends, formed what he called the Secret Christian Church. Constantino believed that Christians should obey the Ten Commandments, and that obedience is made possible through the gracious work of God in the Christian's life. In his opinion, obeying the Ten Commandments includes keeping the Sabbath on Saturday, the seventh day.
1: Understanding human nature and how easy it is for a man to forget him, God appointed a stated day to be offered to himself as a tithe, on which, unencumbered by other cares, man should offer, inwardly and outwardly, acknowledgement to the Lord who created him.
0: Members of the newly formed Society of Jesus, the Jesuits, became suspicious of Constantino after hearing his sermons. The office of the Inquisition repeatedly called him in to explain his teachings. His friends were concerned. He told them, "They want me to be burned, but they found that I am still too green." Officers of the Inquisition finally arrested him in August of 1558 and took him to the Inquisitor's prison just outside Seville. Cut off from his friends and supporters and from the crowds that used to fill the cathedral, Constantino Ponce de la Fuente suffered his last days in a pitiless death trap. There was no crowd to hear his final words when he died in February 1560, another victim of the Spanish Inquisition. Like Spain, neighboring Portugal also needed a solution to the problem of the so-called new Christians. There, the Inquisition began in 1536 and didn't finally end until well into the 19th century. Its 300 years of tyranny and oppression were marked by unspeakable cruelty and violence. Surviving records include long rosters of victims, meticulous accounts that document the human tragedies in short, cold summaries. One of this Inquisition's darkest chapters was written far from Portugal, way to the east in India. How, you might ask, did the Inquisition get there? Well, let me tell you. At the end of the 15th century, Vasco da Gama had sailed around the southern tip of Africa and on to India, opening up the sea route from the Atlantic coast of Europe all the way to the Orient. The Portuguese government quickly laid claim to key portions of India. It was a new world of opportunity. Eventually, many new Christians immigrated there, hoping to find a new life beyond the reach of the inquisitors.
2: The converts, or more properly referred to in Portuguese as the new Christians, started leaving Portugal and going to India, especially in the years 30 and 40 of the 16th century, primarily for religious reasons.
0: In 1542, Francis Xavier, one of the original Jesuit missionaries, arrived in Goa on the west coast of India. His purpose? To evangelize the people of the East. He soon discovered problems within the growing Roman Catholic population there.
2: Saint Francis of Xavier indeed wrote a letter to his fellow priests, the Jesuits, stating that the Inquisition should be established in the East, because there were some people who claimed to be Catholics, but in reality inside they were Jews or Muslims.
0: Xavier died in 1552, but his appeal for an Inquisition in the East did not die with him. In 1560, the Portuguese Inquisition came to India, headquartered in Goa. It specifically targeted Christians who refused to work on Saturday and who began observing the Sabbath on Friday evening as taught in the Bible.
2: Indeed, most of those being accused were of Jewish origin. The exceptions involved some people in the East who had no Jewish roots, but who observed, for instance, the Sabbath.
0: It may be that those Sabbath keepers who had no roots in Judaism,

0: are evidence of the local Indian Christians who had observed the Sabbath for hundreds of years, whose Sabbath customs dated back to the very first Christian churches in India. These local people weren't even Catholic, nor could they be called new Christians. But this didn't protect them from the long reach of the Inquisition of Goa.
1: I am Charles Delon, a physician and a citizen of France. Why am I here, a prisoner of the Inquisition? I am falsely accused, detained for no good reason. The accusations against me are the creations of my enemies. I am no heretic. Yet I have despaired of ever leaving this place. My only escape is death. So help me. I've tried to kill myself more than once. They want me to confess. But confess what? I have confessed again and again, but they want more. At least I'm not one of the new Christians. That's who they are really after. And I am not fortunate in any way, for I am caught here just as they are, and my end as uncertain as theirs.
0: We know about Charles Delon's case because he later wrote about it in detail. Accused of only trivial offenses, he was held for 2 long years before his trial. His judges banished him forever from India and sentenced him to 5 years as a slave laborer in the shipyards of Lisbon. He was more fortunate than most. Friends from France intervened on his behalf, and he won an early release from the Inquisitor General. In 1677, he returned safely to France, where he began to write about his nightmare as a victim of the Inquisition. In his account, he claims that a majority of those burned at the stake for Judaizing were not Jews at all, but Christians who kept the Sabbath.
1: Of 100 persons condemned to be burnt as Jews, there were scarcely 4 who professed that faith at their death, the rest exclaiming and protesting to their last gasp that they are Christians and have been so during their whole lives.
0: In 1684, Charles Delon published his account of the Inquisition at Goa. The book reveals the operation of the Portuguese Inquisition from the viewpoint of a victim. You can check it out for yourself. It isn't a pretty picture. When he nailed his 95 Theses to the cathedral door in Wittenberg, Martin Luther really didn't mean to turn the Christian world upside down. He just wanted to see a few changes in the Roman Catholic Church, his church. But Luther had started a fire that no one could put out. We know it as the Protestant Reformation. It emphasized a new reliance upon the sacred scriptures.
2: Luther considered the Word of God to be the greatest treasure that humanity has received. Luther wanted to see that the Bible was translated into the vernacular so that common people could read the scriptures and benefit from them.
0: For Martin Luther and his colleagues, the Bible was central. It was the standard of truth and the benchmark of all doctrine. Their motto was sola scriptura, the scriptures only.
2: For Luther, the Bible is the sole authority for faith and practice. That put the tradition of the church in question, or maybe we can put it this way. For Luther, the Bible was the standard by which church tradition should properly be measured.
0: The Protestant Reformation was a movement of protest against the Roman Catholic institution and many of its teachings. It resulted in the proliferation of churches and denominations that we see today. Things might have turned out differently if the Roman Catholic Church had convened a general church council to consider the issues raised by the reformers.

0: parents, but early calls for a council seemed to fall on deaf ears. Dr. John O'Malley, a Jesuit historian, tells us why.
1: Clement VII was pope from 1523 until 1534, and he was afraid of a council, actually, because he was afraid the council might try to depose him. Maybe an irrational fear on his part, but nonetheless, it was something that was very much in his own mind and in his own fears.
0: The pope wasn't the only one who didn't want a council. The king of France opposed it for strictly political reasons. And eventually, the King of England took his own stand against it. The pressure for a council mounted until finally, in 1545, Catholic leaders traveled to the city of Trent at the foot of the Alps in northern Italy. Over a period of 18 years, the Council of Trent grappled with some of the most critical issues the Roman Catholic Church had ever faced.
1: The first real substantial issue that the council dealt with was what we might call the issue of authority, that is to say, the role of scripture and then the role of church traditions.
0: Gaspar de Fosso, Archbishop of Reggio Calabria, affirmed the standard church position when he denounced the Protestants for rejecting Roman Catholic supremacy.
2: The heretics of this age are trying to overthrow the authority of the church. They claim to make the sacred scriptures the foundation of their faith. But it is the church, after all, that has authority over the scriptures. It is the church that points us to the scriptures and declares them to be divine and explains them faithfully when they are difficult to understand.
3: The Council of Trent resolved that the authority of the Church rested on twin pillars, not on Scripture alone, but on Scripture and something that the Council called tradition, the ongoing authority that descended, the faith that came from the Apostles, that acted as a twin pillar alongside Scripture to sustain the teaching authority of the Catholic Church.
1: The decree of Trent on this issue of authority begins by saying that the faith of the church and practice of the church is based upon the teaching and preaching of Christ and the apostles, as this has come down to us in two ways, in the written tradition, that is to say, in the written scriptures, and then in the unwritten traditions that go back to the time of the apostles.
4: The Catholic understanding was that Christ himself established the structure of the church, focused on the bishops, so that when bishops faced a dispute over the interpretation of Scripture, they couldn't just make up their minds as they pleased, but they had to take into account the decisions of preceding centuries of bishops and councils deciding questions. That was the tradition. So the tradition then becomes a lens through which the bishops decide an interpretation of Scripture.
0: Here was a fundamental position that still separates the Church of Rome from most of the Protestant world. By confirming the authority of unwritten tradition, the bishops at the council validated many non-biblical teachings and customs.
1: In this decree, the council does not list any of them, but we know from the discussions that issues that were on the minds of the bishops were, for instance, infant baptism. Where do you find that in the Bible? And yet that's an established Christian practice. The teaching of the creed that Christ descended into hell, not so clear where we can find that in the New Testament. What about Sunday observance? That doesn't seem to be in the New Testament. What about the Apostles' Creed itself? Now, we now know that that did not come from the time of the Apostles, but the people of Trent believed that it did. So that's another example of a tradition that bothered the people at the council, felt that they could not sort of subscribe to a scripture alone position in a strict sense.
0: So how could there be a change in the day of worship from Saturday to Sunday? To the Roman Catholic bishops at the Council of Trent, the answer was clear.
2: The Sabbath, the most glorious day in the law, has been changed into the Lord's Day. This has not been done by the command of Christ, but by the authority of the Church.

0: Anabaptists. Now, there's a name to boil the blood of 16th century Catholics and Protestants alike. They got their name because they didn't believe in baptizing babies. And baptizing babies was standard practice for Christians at that time. Anabaptists believed that baptism was only for adults who understood and accepted the gospel message.
1: From the very beginning of the Anabaptist movement in 1525, authorities, both Catholic and Protestant, regarded the movement as a threat to the civil order of the state.
0: These Anabaptists denied the church and state had any authority over a man's conscience. And they taught that the common man could understand the Bible for himself, with no need for the church to interpret it for him. And the only true church is the one described in the New Testament, the Church of Jesus and the Apostles. This was very different from the Roman Catholic view, and much more radical than the view of most Protestants.
1: The Anabaptists understood their renewal movement to be an attempt to restore the true church on the foundations of Christ's teachings in the gospel and also on the model of the early church as it's described in the book of Acts.
0: Some historians see Andreas Bodenstein von Kallstadt as the forerunner of the Anabaptist movement. Early on, he was a friend and colleague of Martin Luther. But their friendship broke up over theological differences.
2: They both believed that you needed to use the scripture. Luther could add to scripture. Anything that does not contradict scripture can be added. For Kallstadt, it was the scripture. You did not add to it.
0: So Luther would accept anything that the Bible did not specifically reject or prohibit. Kallstadt, on the other hand, would accept only what the Bible specifically taught and nothing more. Kallstadt's study of the scripture led him to the Bible Sabbath and its spiritual meaning. Here's what he says.
3: Sabbath keeping has a double object. In obedience to God, we must rest in peace and pray to God for all holiness and wait to receive it. This rest is realized in man's recognition that holiness comes from no other source than Christ, and that we must be holy as God is holy.
4: When he speaks about the Sabbath, he means a kind of inner Sabbath, in contradiction to the, or in opposition to the outer Sabbath, or outward Sabbath. He is more interested in the inner Sabbath. That means the rest of God within me. One could call it a kind of inner sanctification. This is his greatest concern. And the outer Sabbath should be a help to achieve this inner Sabbath.
0: Unlike Kallstadt, Luther and other reformers generally agreed that the Sabbath of the Bible was irrelevant to Christians. Instead, they promoted Sunday, not as a Sabbath, but as a celebration of the resurrection of Christ. But Kallstadt believed that Sunday observance was merely a human invention. And he wasn't alone in that view. Two Anabaptist preachers, Oswald Glate and Andreas Fischer, took a similar position.
5: Now, when they read their Bible from beginning to end, they simply saw no precedent, no authority for this change that happened from a Saturday Sabbath worship to a Sunday worship, day of worship.
0: It was in Silesia, that's southwestern Poland, that Glate and Fischer began preaching and teaching about the seventh-day Sabbath. This was a strong Anabaptist area, and the two men had great success in establishing groups of Sabbath keepers there. What made them so convincing was clear, logical arguments like these. The Ten Commandments are the basis of the moral law. Therefore, the Sabbath, the fourth commandment, is part of the moral law, which Christians are to obey. There are not eight or nine, but rather 10 commandments. We cannot say that some are to be followed while others can be forgotten. Jesus himself kept the Sabbath. The apostles and the earliest church fathers

0: taught the observance of the seventh-day Sabbath. It was Pope Victor and Constantine, the emperor, who established Sunday worship in the church. On the other hand, God himself established Sabbath worship. We should keep the Sabbath out of love for God. Neither Glait nor Fisher would die a natural death. Glait was ultimately arrested, taken to Vienna, imprisoned, tortured, and finally drowned in the Danube, a typical fate for an Anabaptist. Fisher's story is a little different.
1: In 1529, Andreas Fischer and his wife show up in Slovakia preaching among the miners there, and for this they were arrested and they were taken to the Chichva castle. The arrest took place in May. They were held in the dungeon until August, at which time there was a trial of some sort. Both were condemned to death, the wife by drowning and Andreas Fischer by hanging, and the wife was indeed taken out and drowned.
0: The execution of Andreas Fischer was another matter altogether. Oh, they hung him all right, from the castle tower. It seems he dangled at the end of that rope for hours, but he didn't die. Maybe the rope broke. Maybe some friends cut him down. The record is unclear as to just how it happened. What is clear is that Andreas Fischer survived.
1: After Fischer's mysterious, or we might even say miraculous, escape from execution, he labored on for another 10 years as an itinerant minister. He shows up in Moravia, he shows up in Bohemia, he shows up in Slovakia. He seemed to have a sort of a circuit that he traveled for the next 10 years.
0: In 1540, Andreas Fischer was captured and dragged off to the castle at Krasna Horka, in what is now southern Slovakia. This time, there was no trial, no escape, and no survivor. It turns out that folks kept the seventh-day Sabbath in widely scattered locations during the 15th, 16th, and 17th centuries. We've already mentioned Russia, Ethiopia, Spain, India. But to find the most outstanding examples, we go to England. There, King Henry VIII had taken the entire ecclesiastical system out of the Roman Catholic Church. He took the cathedrals, the monasteries, and the convents. He took the church hierarchy, priests and bishops at all levels. He took them all and created his own version of a national Protestant church, the Church of England. Eight people were killed and many more injured when a grandstand collapsed at Paris Gardens just outside London in January of 1583. It was a Sunday afternoon, and a large crowd had gathered to watch a bear baiting. Bear baitings were cruel, hideous, and inhumane spectacles, where people cheered as packs of vicious dogs attacked chained bears. It was a popular form of entertainment in 16th century England. Queen Elizabeth herself was a fan. Was the Paris Garden tragedy a sign of God's anger against a society that profaned the Holy Sabbath? That's what Puritan preachers thought.
2: The Puritans were people in the Church of England desiring to rid the church of practices and beliefs that they felt were inconsistent with Scripture. The Bible is now available to more and more people in English, and so it's easier for them to realize that there are discrepancies that, well, why are we doing this when the Bible says we should be doing this? They became called Puritans because they wished to purify the church.
0: The Church of England, the Anglican Church, was very much like the Roman Catholic Church. There was some Reformation theology, but much Roman Catholic form and substance survived. For the Puritans, there hadn't yet been enough Reformation in England, so the Puritans thundered against the Sabbath breakers, those gamblers and theatergoers. This must have been an uphill battle with William Shakespeare and his great plays coming on the scene. The English Church and the monarchy opposed the Puritan view of strict Sabbath

0: observance. In 1618, King James I, that's the James of the King James Bible, published the Book of Sports and ordered preachers to read it from their pulpits. Many Puritan pastors refused. They were incensed because the King's Book encouraged secular sports on the Lord's Day. But here's an interesting point. Most of this Puritan clamor for Sabbath reform was not about the Sabbath at all. It was about stricter observance of Sunday. There were a few, however, who called for a real Sabbath reformation, a return to the Sabbath of the Bible. These became known as the Seventh-day Men.
1: The Sabbatarian movement in England was largely a spontaneous result of the study of Scripture and the growing conviction of the obligations of observing the fourth commandment, which enjoined the observance of the seventh day of the week as opposed to the first day of the week.
0: One of the first heroes among the Seventh-day Men was a woman, Dorothy Trask. Her husband, John Trask, was a zealous Puritan who was arrested in 1617 for urging people to keep the seventh day holy. He recanted his Sabbath views in order to avoid life imprisonment. But Dorothy was made of sterner stuff. She went to prison for her Sabbath beliefs and remained there until the day she died. In 1628, an Anglican clergyman named Theophilus Brabourne produced the first English language book calling for the observance of the seventh day Sabbath. His discourse upon the Sabbath day laid the theological foundations for a movement that in one form or another has continued into the 21st century.
2: The matter is clear. It takes only our own records of days and weeks to make an end of the argument. It is the seventh day, the Sabbath of creation, that we need to keep holy. When you can show me from the Scripture that there is any other seventh day than the day we call Saturday, the last day of the week, then I might be persuaded that the fourth commandment means some other seventh day besides Saturday.
0: The basis of Brabourne's Sabbath arguments was the supreme authority of the Bible. He insisted that Saturday is the seventh day. The seventh day of the week is established by God at creation, and the seventh day of the Ten Commandments.
2: I care not whether you keep Saturday Sabbath, Sunday Sabbath, or Monday Sabbath. But if we have respect to God or to His Scriptures, let us give Him a day of His own choice and not another.
0: He makes a lot of

0: His great hope was that the entire Church of England would convert from Sunday keeping to the observance of the seventh-day Sabbath.
1: Braeburn's main emphasis in terms of the Sabbath was the biblical record, from creation through the Ten Commandments, through the teachings and practice of Jesus, through the apostles in the first century church. There was no change in the day, and so he contended the church should be worshiping on the seventh day Sabbath.
2: Braeburn's theology of the Sabbath was essentially Christ-centered. In addition to regarding the Sabbath as a memorial of creation, which

0: to the first day of the week. He replied that such a claim was a notorious slander raised against Christ. He supported his view by pointing out something that should have been obvious even to his adversaries. The scriptures contain no record of Christ saying even one word about altering the Sabbath. Braeburn claimed that Sunday observance was an error to be charged to the Church of Rome, rooted in tradition, not scripture. Other Seventh-day men would agree with him. They were not shy about blaming Rome for the Saturday to Sunday change. They called for the English Parliament to correct the error.
1: We do hereby, in God's stead, exhort you to bring back the Lord's holy Sabbath to its proper day.
0: That kind of talk was dangerous. Some of the Seventh-day men paid dearly for their brave words. In 1632, Theophilus Braeburn himself was arrested and confined in London's Gatehouse prison. The court fined him 1,000 pounds. That's something like 150,000 U.S. dollars in today's money. They stripped him of his ministerial license and ordered his excommunication from the Church of England. Besides all that, he spent a year and a half behind bars. But courts and prisons could not divert Braeburn or his fellow Seventh-day men from their purpose.
2: James Oxford was a Baptist who lived in the city of Salisbury. And in the year 1650, he wrote a book advocating observance of the seventh day, entitled The Doctrine of the Fourth Commandment. One of his main arguments, according to the title page, was that the fourth commandment had, quote, been deformed by popery, end quote.
0: 100 copies of Oxford's book were seized by authorities of the mayor of Salisbury. And a sample was sent to Parliament. Within a matter of days, the House of Commons condemned the book on the grounds that it was erroneous, scandalous, and profane, and ordered that all copies in England and Wales be publicly burned. Oxford himself was excommunicated and sentenced to prison. As for his book, only one copy survives to this day in the Library of Christ Church in Oxford, England. Another Sabbath reformer, Francis Bamfield, was a descendant of Sir Francis Drake and brother of a distinguished member of Parliament. Although he was one of the greatest English preachers of his day, his nonconformist views landed him in prison in 1663. It was there in the Dorchester jail that he discovered the Bible Sabbath and started observing the seventh day. Several other inmates joined him. After his release, Bamfield became a leading proponent of the Sabbath. He went to London and tried to organize a union of Sabbath-keeping congregations there. 10 years later, in 1683, he was arrested while preaching to his congregation in London. He died in his prison cell a year later. Despite hardship and persecution, the Seventh-day movement flourished in 17th-century England. Numerous congregations gathered for worship on Saturday in widely scattered parts of the country. Woodham Mortimer was home to one of the most prominent and influential of the Seventh-day men. Physician to three sets of English kings and queens, Peter Chamberlain was a famous doctor and a longtime Sabbath keeper. Take a look at his tombstone.
1: As for his religion, he was a Christian, keeping the commandments of God and faith of Jesus, being baptized about the year 1648, and keeping the seventh-day Sabbath above 32 years.
0: Chamberlain was an energetic and ambitious man who wasn't afraid to speak his mind. In 1682, he wrote an open letter to the Lord High Chancellor, calling the Pope the triple-crowned little horn changer of times and laws, a reference to a startling prophecy from the Old Testament book of Daniel.
1: And he shall speak great words against the Most High, and shall wear out the saints of the Most High, and think to change times and laws.
0: Peter Chamberlain, along with other Seventh-day men, believed that this prophecy foretold the Roman pontiff's attack on the Bible Sabbath. Where Chamberlain

and the others right. Some critics see their views as the wild imaginings of rabid nonconformists. But however radical their point of view, the Seventh-day men of 17th and 18th century England started something that is still going on. The Seventh-day Baptists, their immediate spiritual descendants, carried their Sabbath doctrine across the centuries and across the Atlantic to the New World. We'll tell their story when we return with part 5, the final chapter of the Seventh Day.

Hi, my name is Tabea Drebit. Today I'm going to share with you how I cook my coconut cream sauce. So first thing we're going to do is we're going to get a hand towel because I like to keep my hands clean as I go. And we're going to grab an onion. So we'll just chop up this onion here. And while we're cutting it, I'm going to put the pan on really low. So this coconut cream sauce is a really nice dish. It's kind of got everything that you like. It's got the fat, it's salty, it's got some interesting flavors depending on the herbs you add. So you can eat it with pasta, which is what we're going to do today, or you can eat it with rice, or you can have it with potatoes, whatever starch you prefer. You can choose and it'll be good. So I'm just going to dice the onion here. Okay, so we got our onion. I'm just adding everything to the bowl. Now the reason why I'm adding everything just to a bowl instead of straight to the pan is because I want to fry the onion at the same time as I fry the mushrooms. And then we'll start chopping up the mushrooms here. Now, I hate to say that this is a healthy recipe in a way, because as soon as you mention, oh, it's so healthy, you're getting your fiber, you're getting your fats, you're getting all these things, immediately it usually means that the recipe is not very good. But it's not that way. You can make food taste good and it can still have all the things you need. So with this one, we're having the fats from the coconut, we're having protein from the soy that we're putting in. We're putting in some tofu, and we have some vegetables going in, and a little bit of oil from the olive oil. You have your salt. So you do have a very rounded meal like this. So we have our onions and our mushrooms all cut up. The mushrooms are diced, or the mushrooms are quartered and the onions are diced. So I'm gonna add this pasta to my pot. There we go. And you can use any type of pasta you like. It can be any shape. I like a shape that really will help pick up the sauce because then you can really taste the sauce nicely.

So I'm just gonna turn this up a little bit and let that boil. And then this pan is nice and hot, so I'm gonna add a little bit of olive oil, about a teaspoon, maybe a tablespoon. And then I'm gonna add the mushrooms. And you got a nice sizzle . This is going to be yummy. When it comes to pasta, I really like tomato sauce. Everything tomato is just absolutely fantastic, in my opinion. But my family really likes the white sauce, so I'll make it for them. Then I'm going to add about 624 grams of ground vegan veggie ground. So it's just tofu and soy. You can add that. Any kind you like. I don't know, there's the Beyond Meat, there's the Eve's. I prefer Eve's personally. This is Eve's. And we're just gonna let this nicely fry together. Now, I think it needs a little bit more olive oil. You can add water if you prefer. You don't want to have oil, that's okay. You can add water, but I'm gonna add some oil. And let it go. This needs to be turned up. It's too low. You wanna stir your pasta every once in a while. Keep it going. Don't want it to clump together. If it starts boiling over, you can always add a little bit of olive oil or any oil you prefer, and that helps it from boiling. Okay, let's give this some time to cook down. And I always add salt. You like to season as you go so that those liquid from the mushrooms comes out, the juices from the onion will all come out with the salt. We'll stir that in. And we'll give this some time. So what we want is the mushrooms to soften, the onions to soften a little bit. It doesn't need to fry. You don't necessarily need it to be crispy. And right when it starts to soften, then we're going to add the tomato. So that'll be the next step. And while we're waiting, I'm going to open up the coconut cans. So I'm making a big pot for a bunch of people. You can scale this down. I'll have the recipe of what I'm doing here. You can scale it down for two people or for four people. If you do for two, I would suggest just one can of coconut. But for four people or more, I would do two cans of coconut for sure. And then you can beef it up by adding more mushrooms, more onion, two packages of the veggie ground. Whereas with four people, I would only add one package of veggie ground and not as much vegetables. That's ready and waiting. Sounding good. This needs to get some help here. We'll put a lid on it. Okay, this is getting there, so I'm just going to add the rosemary here. So this is a beautiful, fresh rosemary plant outside the garden here. Now, when cutting herbs, you really don't want to massacre them. If you cut too much, you end up putting all the juices on the cutting board and not in your food. So having a little bit of a bigger herb is not necessarily a bad thing. Even if you, like, if you really want it to disappear, then you have to go quite fine. But the challenge is that you're gonna lose a lot of the juice. So I like to leave things a little bit on the bigger end, and then I know I can taste it. So we're gonna add fresh. If you add dry rosemary, it's not gonna taste the same. It really does have to be fresh. I don't like the flavor of dried rosemary. It also becomes very twiggish, and then it can stab you while you're eating. Whereas the fresh stuff is

soft, and you won't even notice it. This is perfect for the tomatoes. So I'm going to add the tomatoes. Now this is not a tomato sauce, it's a white sauce, but I really like tomatoes, so I add them whenever I can. This is absolutely perfect. This is exactly how we want it. So we'll give the tomatoes just a little bit of time, maybe 2 minutes. Okay, so I'm going to go ahead and add the coconut. I think I'll use the teaspoon here. We'll just add the sauce right in there. If you cook the tomatoes too much, then they start to split. And then your sauce will become a little bit tomato-y. If you don't want that, then you just make sure they don't split. So this is the perfect time. They would not split yet. Okay. So, if this is still not enough sauce, and you don't want to add 3 cans of coconut because that's pricey and very, very rich in flavor and fat, what you can do is you can add a little bit of this pasta sauce straight into it and a little bit of flour. You would have to mix the flour with cold water before you add it into this. If you just put straight flour into here, it's going to get all clumpy because it immediately starts to cook and you're making dumplings basically, which you don't want to do in this setting. So you can mix a little bit of flour with some cold water and then add some pasta water, or you can add just straight water, and it would beef it up so that you have more to go around if you need it, if you have a bigger group you're feeding. Okay, so at this point I'm going to add all the spices. So we're going to add the rosemary. Perfect. And then we're going to add yeast flakes. This is key. Without the yeast flakes, it doesn't taste cheesy. It just tastes really coconutty. And at this point, once you've added the yeast flakes, people don't even know that there's coconut in here. So I like that because you don't really want coconut taking over every flavor. So I added about 2 to 3 tablespoons of yeast flakes. I'm gonna add more salt. I do everything by eye. I'll put the recipe up, but how I measure by eye is I usually just look and I just do a light dusting over the entire surface. And then when I say, okay, it looks like it's even, then I stop. So that was garlic powder. And I'm going to turn it down. It doesn't need to be so high now. Put it back on my tasting spoon. Perfect. It's done. So we'll turn that off. These are done too. So we'll strain them and we'll put it all on a plate.

Okay, so I put the pasta back in the pot, and I'm just gonna add some oil so it doesn't stick. Fresh olive oil. And I'm gonna add some salt to bring out the flavor. Because if you don't add salt to pasta, it can really steal the flavor from your sauce, and then the sauce doesn't taste as good anymore. So we'll just mix that in. I usually put a lid on and just shake it. But you can do it either way you like. Okay, so we'll grab my plate. We'll put the noodles in. And before we add the sauce, one thing I was thinking about is that it's a little bit, after I went to drain the noodles, I thought, it's a little bit heavy. And a way to lighten your sauce is to add dill. Dill is a very light herb.

0: And just a little bit of dill will help make it taste fresh and not just heavy. So we'll add just a little bit of dill and mix it in. But we didn't want to steal the show from the rosemary, so we didn't add very much, because dill is got its own little song to sing, and we don't want it to take over, because dill is a very nice herb as well. But there's whole dishes just around dill. There we go. So there it's done, and you can garnish it with a little bit of rosemary just to make it look nice, because we eat with our eyes too, right? Okay, I'm gonna call Sergio now, who's behind the camera filming everything, our production manager here, and he's gonna taste this.
1: All right, let's taste this.
0: Is it good? Okay.
1: Thank you.
0: You're welcome. Okay, so hopefully you've enjoyed this recipe and it's been helpful. It's something easy that you can put together that has all the things your palate likes. It's got the fat, it's got the starch, it's got the vegetables. So hopefully you'll find it something that you'll like to use in your home. God bless.

How precious also are thy thoughts unto me, O God! How great is the sum of them! If I should count them, they are more in number than the sand. When I awake, I am still with thee.

It's a pleasure to be here this evening and to address a subject that most of the world needs to know, but unfortunately doesn't know. The dangers posed by using animal products in human diet, whether it be animal flesh or the other body fluids of animals. So we'll continue by going into slide one here, looking at meat, dairy, and human disease. We basically, every day of our life, like everything else, we have choices to make. And as human beings, we're not air creatures or water creatures per se. We do need air and water, of course. But we also are food creatures. We need food. And the choices we have, and I'm contrasting plant foods versus the carcasses of dead animals. And one is visually stimulating, and the other is a little harder to describe. Okay. Here we're looking at two alternate food harvests. One not so pleasant to look at, and the other one very, very unpleasant to look at. So those are the kinds of choices we face every day. I'll quote a prominent microbiologist who states there's now an overwhelming scientific as well as a medical case for avoiding the consumption of meat and meat products

despite the government's attempts to persuade us otherwise. So that's what we're going to be looking at in this evening's lecture. What is the other case that is rarely addressed? This here is very compelling, this data. What we have on the screen are six different cities in different regions of the Western Hemisphere. San Francisco, California, I guess the Eastern Hemisphere too, Bristol, England, Santiago, Chile, Ribeirão, Brazil, Mexico City, Guatemala City. These are heart disease death rates per 100,000. And you can see Guatemala City, which down here consumes the least flesh food of any of these capitals, has by far the lowest heart disease death rate. Next comes Mexico City, then Ribeirão, then Santiago, then Bristol, England, and then San Francisco. So we see a very, very clear trend line, a very, very clear correlation between the consumption of meat or flesh foods and heart disease deaths. And no one can argue with that kind of information. It's very compelling. The action of red meat on the human colon. The concentration of carcinogens called nitrosamines are increased in the colon when we ingest red meat. The nitrosamines are particularly found in processed meats and bacon, and they're created within the human body when eating meats, these meats in particular. There's also an excess of carcinogenic tryptophan, which is an amino acid, that is present. Iron-rich meat products appear to increase the risk of cancer by promoting oxidation, and carcinogens also result from the cooking of various meats. So, it should come as no surprise that when we look at bowel cancer deaths, we see a very, very similar picture to heart disease. Same cities, same trend lines, per capita meat consumption, identical correlations is with heart disease for bowel cancer deaths. Very clear and compelling data. So the warning is, if you're interested in dying of heart disease or bowel cancer, then eat lots of meat. And if you don't want these diseases, then eat a lot of plant foods. Very simple conclusion, very logical. Here we have age-adjusted mortality per 100,000. Those on a lacto-ovo-vegetarian diet have the lowest rate for ovarian cancer risk. And we're talking here meat, poultry, as well as fish in the diet. Those who eat those three types of meat 1 to 3 times a week, a much higher mortality rate. Those who are eating flesh foods 4 or more times per week, it's significantly higher even. And I should mention that vegans would be way, way down here somewhere, very low. But this table didn't include vegans. But it would be significantly lower than the lacto-ovo-vegetarian diet. And here are the spacious quarters of chickens on a factory farm. Lots of breathing space and ability to move your wings. I say that facetiously. It's very sad. They eat their own fecal matter. They get very nervous and jittery. They don't live very long. And they're under very, very miserable conditions, obviously. Here we see another a factory farm picture. And as we look at today's broiler meat chickens, they are actually genetically altered to grow twice as fast and twice as large as their ancestors. So when you're eating Kentucky Fried Chicken, you're very

Now, what's also interesting about chickens that most people may not be aware is that chicken producers are allowed, when the chickens are slaughtered and they're put on conveyor belts, they all end up in this huge, huge vat with their entrails and their body fluids and everything else. And they're allowed to leave the meat in there for a period of time long enough to allow a certain percentage increase in body weight in the meat. So they're absorbing their waste matter and everything else into the tissue system before the chicken meat is actually put on the market, whether it be supermarkets or fast food joints. So I just thought you'd like to know that little sidelight. Some infectious disease agents in meat include Salmonella, Listeria, Helicobacter, as well as Yersinia. There's also toxigenic E. coli, which can be found in beef, as well as raw and pasteurized milk, sausages, and even in venison. E. coli contamination ground beef recalls in 2011. There's an interesting website where I got this information. It's entitled foodpoisonjournal.com, and they monitor what's happening with the food industry across the United States and what kinds of foods have been infected or are toxic. And they talk about here basically all these different major meat packers. Tri-State Beef had to recall over 250,000 pounds, 228,000 pounds of beef because of E. coli infection. And overall, there was over 300,000 pounds recalled this year, the year 2011. Listeria bacteria, the symptoms are very similar to getting influenza. Over 1,000 Americans are infected each year. Of these, 250 people die, unlike the flu. A very, very small percentage of people who get the flu actually die, whereas about almost 1 in 4 die of this condition. The highest risk of foods are soft cheeses and undercooked chicken. As well, the U.S. Department of Agriculture tested 19 different brands of hot dogs, of which 20% tested positive for Listeria. Paget's disease, probably caused by a prion, you know what prions are, leads to bones being weakened, thickened, and deformed. Can affect the pelvis, collarbone, skull, spine, and long bones of the leg. Chronic pain may occur. Risk factors for this disease include eating brain and organ meats, eating meat traceable to sick livestock, and also even handling cattle while farming or engaged in breeding. Infectious illnesses in animal products. It's estimated that about 80 million intestinal illnesses occur in the U.S. alone each year from eating infected animal products. That's many tens of millions of people. Many thousands of lives are claimed every year as well from eating these same kind of infected animal products. Some diseases in animals that can threaten human health include BSE, which is the longer term for mad cow disease, the prions found in it. E. coli bacteria, Listeria, Salmonella, bovine leukemia virus. And by the way, here in Canada, I think it's around 60 to 70% of cattle are infected with bovine leukemia virus. In the U.S., the figures are pretty similar. There's also BIV virus, which is cow AIDS. Cancer, Clostridium perfringens, and Helicobacter, Yersinia, and Crohn's disease, which is an inflammatory disease of the bowels, similar to ulcerative colitis. Human diseases that can be directly derived from animals as well as animal products, quite a long list. Melanoma, lymphoma, stomach cancer, prostate cancer, Hodgkin's disease, leukemia, plague, multiple myeloma, roundworm, tapeworm, Giardia, which is a blood parasite, trichinosis, which is primarily from eating ham or pig products, hookworm, rabies, Vibrio cholera, anthrax, and brucellosis. So quite a long list of diseases, as you can see. Dangerous viruses found in dairy cattle,

mentioned include the leukemia virus and the bovine immunodeficiency virus, BIV. It is structurally, the immunodeficiency virus is structurally and genetically closely related to human immunodeficiency virus, what we refer to as HIV, the type 1 associated with AIDS in humans. Bovine leukemia virus, and I mentioned our 70% infection rate in Canadian cattle, is in the same group as the human T-cell leukemia lymphotropic virus type 1, HTLV-1. Both viruses can cross species lines and thus infect other animals like sheep, goats, chimpanzees, primates, and they develop the disease. The Helicobacter bacteria, over half of cases can be traced to chicken consumption, usually in the bird's intestines. Most chickens today are killed by automated machines. Other sources are beef, cake icing, I presume because of eggs, and eggs and raw milk. And then there's Salmonella, which we all are maybe more familiar with, found in raw and both raw and pasteurized milk, eggs, ice cream, sausages, salami, beef jerky, and chicken. Now, what about prions? Let's get back to prions. Obviously, the highest source of prions would be the nervous system in meat and the brain. Organ tissue also can carry significant risk. It can also be found to a more limited extent in muscle meat. It's also been documented in milk. In many health supplements feature animal glandular extracts which can contain prions. So we need to keep that in mind when buying supplements. There are two types of CJD, Creutzfeldt-Jakob disease. And the class, what they refer to as classic CJD, is not related to bovine spongiform encephalopathy, which is BCJ, but rather VCJD, variant CJD, is derived from BSC or mad cow. The classic CJD, there are three types. One type is referred to as sporadic, which is the most common. The other type is familial, meaning it's inherited. And the third type is iatrogenic, meaning it's doctor-caused during an operation or medical procedure. But the more, you know, the VCJD is animal-derived. And the median age of death, interestingly, for variant CJD, which is the human form of mad cow, is 28 years of age, the median age of death, whereas the classic CJD, it's 68 years of age, which is sort of interesting. And the brain symptoms are very similar between the two types of CJD. Variant CJD reached North America, was found in mink, which may well have been fed animal protein from downer cows. There was also an outbreak in Kentucky traced to squirrel consumption. It's a real puzzle how the squirrel contracted it. There was a human outbreak in Oklahoma, possibly from deer meat. May well have been from cow meat as well. Misdiagnosis of Alzheimer's disease. A study at Yale University, 13% of presumed Alzheimer's disease patients were also found to have the human variant of mad cow, VCJD. Another study done at the University of Pittsburgh on 54 dementia patients found that about 5.5% actually had VCJD, human variant, mad cow. Yet the CDC reports that only one human case of variant CJD has occurred between 1995 and 2004. Is this statistic for real? Big question mark. My daughter worked at Loma Linda Medical Center in the emergency room, and one of the doctors, she's not a doctor, confided to her that when they get these Alzheimer's cases in, a number of them actually have Creutzfeldt-Jakob disease, but they are not allowed to put it into the records for political reasons. So only heaven knows how many people are actually contracting this disease. In fact, Lawrence Brocksmeyer, a medical doctor, has done some interesting research on this, and he believes

He said, he says autopsy studies reveal that in the range of 5 to 30% of the 4,500,000 Alzheimer's victims in the U.S. and an untold number of those with dementia could actually have the variant form, meaning the mad cow disease derived form, of CJD, called mad cow in humans. Alzheimer, Creutzfeldt-Jakob, and mad cow disease could be caused by eating the meat or dairy in consumer products or feed. The full number of US CJD patients will never be known until it is proclaimed a reportable disease. Interestingly, the subtitle of the article published by Elsevier in Medical Hypothesis, where I got this information, the subtitle is Losing Your Mind for the Sake of a Shake or a Burger. Okay. Prions and infectious power cannot be destroyed by anti-infective sterilization procedures, by high dosage radiation, by freezing, by drying, or by high temperatures as high as 360 degrees centigrade or 680 degrees Fahrenheit. So it's almost like they're invincible. This is a pretty scary slide. It's becoming public policy in different parts of the US of governments to begin to use human waste sludge from sewer systems as fertilizer. And a study by researchers at the University of Wisconsin found that BSC prions, mad cow disease prions, which enter wastewater treatment plants through slaughterhouse drains, can survive wastewater decontamination procedures. 3 weeks of filtration, separation, incubation with microbes that break down contaminants in the sludge. So the prions end up alive and well in sludge-based fertilizers, potentially contaminating fruits and vegetables. So it's sort of scary to think you can get mad cow disease from eating a fruit or a vegetable. So avoid any food grown on sludge, wastewater sludge. Another reason to grow your own food. BSE is transmissible to, from, and between cattle, goats, sheep, pigs, elk, domestic cats, mule deer, monkeys, and mice. So quite a range of animals. And this is very interesting. Officially on the CDC website, they say that classical CJD, not the mad cow CJD, cannot be determined as the source, meaning it just happens. We don't know why it's happening or what the source is. But this was a study done, a research study in which they looked at the fact that classical CJD is actually coming from eating pig flesh or ham, pork products. Various epidemiological studies, and this was a review study, meaning they brought multiple studies together, point to a link between pork consumption and sporadic CJD. And sporadic CJD is about 85 to 90% of classic CJD cases. So Creutzfeldt-Jakob disease is now associated with eating roast pork, ham, hot dogs, pork chops, smoked pork, and scrapple, pork pudding. Researchers have found that the, quote, consumption of pork, as well as the processed products, such as ham and scrapple, may be considered as risk factors in the development of Creutzfeldt-Jakob disease. Compared to people that did not eat ham, those who included ham in their diet appeared 10 times more likely to develop Creutzfeldt-Jakob disease. So we're talking a thousand percent greater likelihood of getting this disease. So all you ham eaters who may watch this, you know what to do. Okay, let's see. By the way, the disease incubates a long time, so if you quit eating ham today, you may still get the disease 9 or 10 years from now. Which isn't too pleasant to think about. So what about meat, dairy, and hip fractures? Worldwide, the highest hip fracture rates occur among populations which consume the most animal foods and dairy. The highest fracture rates are occurring in the United States, Canada, Norway, Sweden, Australia, and New Zealand.
The lowest hip fracture rates occur among peoples from rural regions of Asia and Africa who usually consume little or no dairy foods. And also, in many of those countries and rural regions, they're too poor to afford meat. I remember talking to a friend of mine who was in Southeast Asia, and he himself was a vegan, and he saw one of the local native people out in the rural regions pick up a huge bag of rice, which weighed about 150 pounds or, you know, 75 kilo, and he just grabbed it almost with one hand, threw it on his back, and start running with it. And he couldn't believe, you know, how can this guy be so strong? So he walked up to him and tapped him and says, what kind of diet do you eat? Oh, we just eat the vegetables and the garden produce because we can't afford meat. But he had incredible stamina. And I think one of the slides will be talking about stamina and flesh foods. If it's not tonight, it'll be tomorrow night. This is sort of interesting. This is, now we're going to look at milk. We've been looking a lot at meat. We're going to switch over to dairy products, milk primarily. These are the different protein levels in various milk of different species. It's sort of interesting because you see this very, very strong correlation between protein content and the time required by a nursing infant to double their birth weight or their weight in days. So for a human baby, eating or rather drinking mother's milk, the mean protein content, milligrams per liter, of human milk is only 1.2 milligrams, very, very low protein in human milk. And it takes an infant baby about 120 days to double their weight. A horse is exactly double protein what a human is, and exactly half of the 120 days to double a colt's weight or a baby horse. Cow, higher again, 3.347 days. Goat, 4.119 days. Dog, 7.1 milligram, 8 days to double weight. Cat, 9, even higher, shorter time. And finally, a rat, almost 12 milligrams and doubles weight in only 4.5 days. So the Creator designed these different milks to produce different effects depending on the physiology of the animal that's breastfeeding. So obviously no species should be drinking the milk of another species. Very obvious. Got some interesting pictures about that shortly. Milk production, incredible increase. In fact, when I saw this table, it was from a very reputable source, by the way, it was hard to believe. And so I actually did some math, you know, did some numbers and got out the calculator. And it turns out that this phenomenal increase in milk output, you know, from annual production, this is 1948 here, 1998 here. And it's due largely to force feeding, including the use of drugs, antibiotics, and hormones, combined with scheduled milking 24 hours a day, these poor cows. And so basically the cows, to at least 98, maybe it's worse now, because this was like, what, 13 years ago? This level of milk turned out, I did the calculations, is about 12 and a half gallons per day per cow. So cows way back in 48 were producing basically about 1 gallon a day, you know, by comparison. So it's a massive increase, incredible. In a normal, healthy environment, dairy cows live in excess of 25 years. That's your old, you know, grass-grazing cow on the farm. Healthy, sunshine, fresh air, no stress, only milks its offspring, and some limited milk maybe for the, you know, the family on the farm. But modern factory farm dairies, they basically have turned their cows into milk machines running 24 hours a day. Most are now slaughtered, because they have to be, after in a range of 3 to 5 years. So they have very, very short lives and then are turned into meat. It's very sad. In fact, my brother visited one of the factory dairies in the northeastern U.S. and they showed him around and, you know, the 24-hour milking machines, and he looked in the, you know, where the milk was coming in, and there was all this red floating around in it. And he said, what's that? Oh, that's blood.
you know, blood routinely comes in with the milk. And sort of sad,

The udders of factory bred and farm dairy cows, when they're not milked around the clock, can get so large their hind legs become permanently spread and can cause lameness. The oversized udder condition also is commonly found in mastitis in cattle. It's very, very sad. You can see this massive milk sac or udder. And then too, with genetic manipulation, hormones, intensive production technologies, with modern cows being milked around the clock, they produce that 12 whatever gallons is about 100 pounds of milk a day. 10 times more than they would produce naturally. Sort of unbelievable, isn't it? Slogans of the North American dairy industry. Well, the first one is milk. What a surprise. Real men drink milk. Everybody needs milk. Milk is a natural. Milk is a perfect food. Milk, drink it for all it's worth. Milk drinkers make better lovers. And there's the milk. Milk has something for everybody. So it sounds wonderful, doesn't it? Nothing like advertising. In no mammalian species, of course, except for the human family, is the practice of milk consumption continued after the weaning period. And you got these cows with their sign, drink human milk. If they were the advertisers engaged in this foolish practice. Here we see the statement, it is not natural for humans to drink cow's milk. You have no more need of cow's milk than you do rat's milk, or horse's milk, or elephant's milk. Cow's milk is a high-fat fluid exquisitely designed to turn a 65-pound calf into a 400-pound cow, and that's what cow milk is for. Sort of an interesting picture there. A man drinking milk. Let's see. Anyway. Cow's milk facts. Cow's milk is actually an unhealthy fluid for mostly today disease-ridden animals, carrying a wide range of dangerous and disease-causing substances. All cow's milk, whether regular or organic, has 59 active hormones, scores of allergens, fat, and cholesterol. And also in cow's milk, there will be measurable quantities of herbicides, chemicals that kill plants, pesticides, dioxins up to 200 times safe levels, and up to 52 powerful antibiotics. And there's also blood, pus, feces, bacteria, and viruses. 49% of the calories in milk are from fat. 2% milk, 35% of the calories in 2% milk are from fat. Cheddar cheese, 74% of the calories are from fat. Butter, 100% of the calories are from fat. What about milk and somatic or pus cells? As many as 750 million pus cells per liter have been measured in some milk products. To alleviate this, the cows are pumped full of antibiotics. It's primarily caused, I believe, by mastitis, the pus. Supermarket shelves in most regions of North America carry milk, containing an excess of 300 million pus cells per liter. The European Union and Canada legally allow for 400 million pus cells per liter. Each bite of hard cheese has 10 times whatever was in that sip of milk, because it takes 10 pounds of milk to make 1 pound of cheese. Each bite of ice cream, if it's real ice cream and not the chemical artificial type, has 12 times the quantity of what is in milk, and every swipe of butter 21 times whatever was in that, in the fat molecules in a sip of milk. The average person currently consumes roughly 586 pounds of dairy products per year. And they just love that pizza. What about milk and calcium? Calcium that humans consume from plants, and by the way, plants are the best source of calcium, especially greens grown on good soil. They come with a large amount of magnesium, which is essential for calcium absorption or assimilation. Calcium in cow's milk is largely useless because it has insufficient magnesium. And as well, the

calcium molecule in cow's milk is much, much larger than the calcium molecule in human milk. About 11% of cow's milk calcium is actually absorbed as nutrient, so a very small fraction. Nations with the highest amount of milk and dairy consumption also have the highest rates of osteoporosis. And here we see the linkage to both female and male cancers of milk. Researchers link the lactose and fat in cow's milk with ovarian cancer. The calcium found in cow's milk lowers concentrations of a critical type of vitamin D that protects against prostate cancer and thus raises men's overall risk of prostate cancer. About 7,500 middle-aged males were followed for 30 years. They all had a daily intake of 16 or more ounces of milk, and then they compared them with non-milk drinkers. The milk drinkers had a 230% greater risk of developing the neurodegenerative disorder Parkinson's disease. This is found in the journal Neurology. A study published in the Journal of Neuroepidemiology revealed an association between eating dairy foods and an increase in multiple sclerosis. So that's something nobody wants, is MS. So avoid dairy products. A few more milk facts. The cholesterol content of those three glasses of milk is equivalent to what one would get from eating 53 slices of bacon. The protein lactalbumin in milk is a key factor in the onset of diabetes and other autoimmune disorders. Thus, is a major reason to not give cow's milk to infants and small children. Also, Dr. T. Colin Campbell, some of you have heard of it, Cornell, one of his lectures, I remember him mentioning that there's extensive documentation showing that casein is a prime carcinogen, and that is the form of protein found in milk is casein. Should have put that on a slide. Major childhood health concerns that are linked to cow's milk include these conditions, various infectious diseases, juvenile diabetes, early atherosclerosis, lowered intelligence levels, and by the way, fluoride in the drinking water causes significantly lowered intelligence. The scientist who discovered that was actually fired from her position when she published that information. Also, the vaccine regimen that is currently recommended. Dr. Blaylock, who a BIRD certified neurosurgeon, believes it's in a range of 10 to 14 IQ points are lost in infants and young children from the basic vaccine regimen. The idea is, of course, to dumb down the population, and you can control them. Allergies, iron deficiency, milk sensitivities, acne, dental decay, all concerns in relation to children. What about adult issues and diseases? Coronary artery disease, greater risk of that, greater risk of various cancers, increased risk of different neurological disorders, allergies, digestive problems, as well as different infectious diseases, as we showed earlier in the presentation. So the conclusion of the matter is found in Genesis 1:29. Where the prescription given by the maker of mankind is, I've given you every plant-bearing seed on the face of the earth, and every tree in which there is fruit, let this be your food.

Welcome again to Through Different Eyes. This is a program that is dedicated to actually communicate to you God's ways, God's understanding about healing the broken heart from His Word. Psalms 107 verse 20 says, He, the Lord, sent His Word and healed them and delivered them from their destructions. And it's amazing what people can actually experience when they grab hold of God's ways of healing. We want to share with you today, we want to share something very, very special. We want to look at one of the beliefs that has caused so much damage to so many people. Of course, beliefs are nothing more than my habitual way of thinking and feeling about a certain situation. Here is the belief that we're going to cover today. The belief is this: I must be completely competent and achieving and perfect in everything I do in order to actually be valuable. This was a belief that I carried for many years. It's called a performance-based belief, where my value is based upon how well I perform, how well I do something, and it can really trap people. Dr. Lynn Clark shares this secular alternative to that belief, another way of thinking about the things that I'm doing. And I'm sharing that with you now. I'm quoting Dr. Clark from his book, SOS Help for Emotions. And this is what he says. This is a stress-reducing belief. This is a healthy, secular belief. I am an imperfect, fallible person who has both strengths and limitations. I choose to work toward improving myself. There are things I do well. I can learn from my mistakes and from the things that are hard for me. I think that's very good. I think that Dr. Clark has got a beautiful concept there of knowing that I can continue to learn. Yes, I have my weaknesses. Allow me now, though, to actually share something that I think is even more valuable than the secular approach to thinking about and challenging this belief that I've got to be perfect in everything I do. Let me go to God's Word, and if you've got a pencil and paper and would like to write these down, 2 Corinthians chapter 8 is where I'm going, verses 11 and 12. 2 Corinthians chapter 8, verses 11 and 12 gives us a beautiful insight into the way God sees us and what God expects from us, and I think can free anyone who will train their mind to think these thoughts instead of those thoughts. I've got to be perfect in everything I do. 2 Corinthians chapter 8, verses 11 and 12. Here the Apostle Paul, talking to the Corinthians, says this: Now therefore perform the doing of it, what you said you were going to do, that there was, as there was a readiness to will, so there may be a performance also out of what you have. For if there be first a willing mind, it is accepted according to what a man has, not according to what he has not. Did you get that? Accepted according to what a man has, not according to what he has not. And what am I to do the performance out of? It says there, out of what I have. Dear friends, now look at 2 Corinthians chapter 10, verse 12. For we

dare not make ourselves of the number or compare ourselves with some that commend themselves. But they that measure themselves by themselves and compare themselves amongst themselves are not wise. Did you get that? Comparing myself with another human being, measuring myself by another human being, not wise. Let's put these verses together now, shall we? Here is God's alternative belief. The alternative way that we can think God's thoughts about our performance. Listen close. I've got it written down. God, I'm so grateful for the fact that not only do you love me with an everlasting love, but also when I'm doing the best I can to practice trusting in you and choosing to grow in understanding and ability to honor you with the intellect and resources you gave me, get a load of this, I don't have to compare myself with anyone else or worry about being competent or worthwhile. This is beautiful, friends. I don't have to worry anymore about, oh, did I do it good enough? I don't have to go there anymore. I don't have to compare myself with another human being and saying, oh, I didn't do it like that person did it. I didn't do it like that church member did it. I didn't do it like the pastor said I should do it. Instead, I can remember 2 Corinthians chapter 8, 11, and 12 and know for a fact that if I'm doing the best I can with the resources I have, it is not only acceptable in God's sight, it is pleasurable in God's sight. He is delighted to know that I'm doing the best I can to honor Him with my life. Dear friends, you don't have to be trapped with this idea, I've got to do it perfect, better than somebody else. And if I'm not doing it perfect, I'm no good. You don't have to go there anymore. You can just practice training your thinking to know that when I'm doing the best I can, with a willing mind to honor God with my life, it's acceptable in His sight. God bless you with these thoughts. Please understand that God loves you with an everlasting love, and He's looking for your heart today. God bless.

Hello, and once again, welcome back to Amazing Discoveries. My name is Cast Pastor Cameron DeVasure, and we're looking at a series entitled Acts 101, a basic overview of the issues and challenges faced by the early Christian church. Where we left off last time was at the First Jerusalem Council, various factions were debating the issue of circumcision and whether it was a requirement for the new Gentile converts to receive that Jewish custom. And as we saw through an extensive study of the Word of God and the Spirit of Prophecy, that this Holy Spirit intervened, He made His decision, and the people came in harmony with His leading. It was a powerful experience, one that has great application for our lives today. And if the book of Acts had ended at the end of Acts chapter 15, you could get the impression that everything was smooth sailing from then on out, that the Holy Spirit was the true

leader, men were following in lockstep his leading, and the word of God was preached with boldness. But in this last message, I want to look at something more difficult, and that is the Second Jerusalem Council. But before we begin this study, as we do always, let's begin with a word of prayer. Gracious Heavenly Father, we thank you again for yet another opportunity to spend time together. And bless this time now as we spend it in your word. We ask that the author of Scripture be our instructor today. Teach us from the pages of inspiration and give us application through the power of your Holy Spirit that we may be your representatives as we seek to hasten the soon coming of Jesus. For we pray it all in Jesus' name. Amen. Picking up where we left off. Paul was sent out in Acts chapter 15. If you have your Bibles, take them out now and go to Acts chapter 15. We see that the Apostle Paul, along with Barnabas, the very two who had contended with those, quote, of the circumcision, against the position that Gentiles were required to be circumcised before they could be saved. It was those very two, Paul and Barnabas, who were sent out. In fact, we read it in Acts chapter 15, verse 22. Then it pleased the apostles and elders with the whole church to send chosen men of their own company to Antioch with Paul and Barnabas, namely Judas, who was also named Barsabbas, and Silas, leading men among the brethren. So they sent others with them, but the main emissaries were Paul and Barnabas with this message about the decision of the Jerusalem Council. And we pick up the story in Acts chapter 15, verse 30, just a little lower down. So when they were sent off, they came to Antioch, and when they had gathered the multitude together, they delivered the letter. And when they read it, they rejoiced over its encouragement. Now, let's be clear about what the council's decision actually was, and be clear what it wasn't. If you recall, the issue was not only about circumcision. While circumcision was the main contention, they realized that there were other issues connected with circumcision. There was idolatry, sexual immorality, the eating of unclean meats and blood, and all these different issues that were connected to the ceremonial law. And there were some legitimate concerns about the influx of Gentile believers into the Jewish and now Christian faith. But circumcision was only a false front for those who wanted to keep the Gentiles out and keep the Judaism culturally pure. Now, let me ask this question. The council's decision doesn't mean that someone could be circumcised. Yes, they could still be circumcised if they wanted to. Does it mean that someone must be circumcised? No. Okay? So could they? Yes. Must they? No. So then there's that third question. Should they be circumcised? Well, that depends on the situation. Now think about this. Acts chapter 15 concludes with them going off, and as we just read, they read it to the Gentiles and they rejoiced. But let's go now to Acts chapter 16. The very next passage in Scripture, verse 1. Then he, and that is Paul, came to Derbe and Lystra, and behold, a certain disciple was there named Timothy, the son of a certain Jewish woman who believed, but his father was Greek. Okay, so we have Timothy, who has a Jewish believing mother, but a father who is Greek. And the implication is, as we're going to see in the story, had not consented to his circumcision as a child, so he has not been circumcised. Verse 2. He was well spoken of by the brethren who were at Lystra and Iconium. Paul wanted to have him go on with him. And notice what he does now. And he took him and circumcised him because of the Jews who were in that region, for they all knew that his father was Greek. Now, what in the world is going on? Paul had so valiantly defended the position that Gentile converts do not need to be circumcised in order to be saved. He had taken a lot of heat and a lot of flack for that position. He had taken a lot of discouraging reports against him. A lot of falsehood was generated against Paul and his ministry, but he stood firm on this principle. They do not have to be circumcised.
He took that position to the Jerusalem Council. And though it started off as the minority opinion, the Holy Spirit intervened. His side, if you want to call them sides, was vindicated

He won. He now has a letter in hand that literally is signed by James and all the other apostles and the leading men and brethren, that it seemed good to the Holy Spirit and to us to lay on you no further burden than these necessary things, none of which was circumcision. He was literally tasked with carrying this letter and delivering it to the new Gentile converts. Yet the very first thing that we see Paul do after the Jerusalem Council was to meet Timothy and have him circumcised. Why would he do such a thing? We're going to take a moment and try to dissect and understand the methodology of Paul. Paul's approach to ministry. What on earth could he possibly be thinking? Well, let's understand Paul's approach to ministry. We're going to leave our finger here in Acts because it's going to be our home base in a little bit. But we'll go to 1 Corinthians chapter 9. 1 Corinthians chapter 9. Paul has to deal with other contentious issues. For instance, he deals with the church in Corinth and he says to them in verse 11, if we have sown spiritual things for you, is it a great thing if we reap your material things? So far, he hadn't been paid for his ministry. And he says, that's not fair. I'm working. I should get paid. And he goes on to verse 12, if others are partakers of this right over you, are we not even more? He has a legitimate concern, but then what does he say? Nevertheless, we have not used this right, but endure all things, lest we hinder the gospel of Christ. So he had a legitimate concern, and he could exercise his right and demand, justifiably so, payment for his ministry. But he said, I want you to be aware of the problem, and I also want you to know that I'm not going to demand my rights because I don't want to hinder the gospel. In fact, later on in verse 19, notice what he says in that same chapter. He gives his philosophy of why he would think like this. For though I am free from all men, I have made myself a servant to all that I might win the more. And to the Jews I became as a Jew, that I might win Jews. To those who are under the law, as one under the law, that I might win those who are under the law. To those who are without law, as without law. And he has to clarify, not being without law towards God, but under law towards Christ, that I might win those who are without law. To the weak I became as weak, that I might win the weak, and I have become all things to all men, that I might by all means save some. Notice that Paul's methodology in ministry is very pragmatic. It's very practical. His position is simply this: I will remain faithful to God, but as far as I can bend, I will bend to win some. To the Jews, I become a Jew. To the Greeks, I become a Greek. And here, though he has the letter in hand, he refuses to let that be a hindrance to the gospel. Let's look at another example. 1 Corinthians chapter 10, just one chapter over. Verse 23. Notice what he says. All things are lawful for me, but not all things are helpful. Get this. There's things I'm allowed to do that I wouldn't be in trouble with God for doing, but it would hinder the work. All things are lawful for me, but not all things are helpful. All things are lawful for me, but not all things edify. Let each, and here's his principle, let no one seek his own, but each one the other's well-being. Paul could have demanded his rights. He could have been a real pain about some of these things, and he would have been right in his argumentation. In his theology, he was correct, but his methodology would have fallen short of the practical nature that God wanted it to be. Again, verse 32 and 33 of the same chapter, he writes, give no offense either to the Jews or to the Greeks or to the church of God, just as I also please all men in all things, not seeking my own profit, but the profit of many, that they may be saved. So we understand Paul's approach to ministry, his methodology, his outlook and philosophy. We go back to Acts chapter 16, and it becomes no surprise at all that though he has won the argument about circumcision, the very next thing he would do is circumcise Timothy. And the scripture tells us exactly why. Look again.

And in Acts chapter 16, verse 3, Paul wanted him to have him go with him. That is Timothy. And he took him and circumcised him. Why? Because of the Jews who were in that region. For they all knew that his father was Greek. Did Paul circumcise Timothy because it was a requirement of the Lord? No. But did Paul circumcise Timothy because it would aid the spread of the gospel to the Jews? Yes. And so Paul sits down, and you can tell, by the way, something about Timothy's Christian maturity. You can imagine the conversation. Paul's like, I want you to come with me. Timothy's like, I'm ready to go. But you know we're going to be encountered by a lot of Jews, and they already have a prejudice against me, and if we keep building this thing up, it's going to be a hurdle to the gospel. And if they find out that you... My point is, though we don't have to, I think we should. And Timothy consents. Watch how the gospel unfolds. Timothy consents. Verse 4, and as they went through the cities, they delivered to them the decrees to keep, which were determined by the apostles and elders at Jerusalem. One of which was that you don't have to be circumcised. But in order for them to hear that you don't have to be circumcised, they had to hear it from someone who was circumcised first. Paul knew the only way to get this message across was to make this messenger acceptable culturally. So he has them circumcised. It's fascinating. Fascinating. Pragmatic. He's trying to win the Jews. So you can imagine as the scripture unfolds here and it continues to tell the story of the Apostle Paul and his missionary journey after the First Jerusalem Council, how difficult it must have been when he started to see how often the Jews still were prejudiced against him. Acts chapter 17, starting with verse 1. Now when they passed through Amphipolis and Apollonia, they came to Thessalonica, where there was a synagogue of the Jews. Then Paul, as his custom was, went into them, and for three Sabbaths reasoned with them from the Scriptures, explaining and demonstrating that the Christ had to suffer and rise again from the dead, and saying, "This Jesus whom I preached to you is the Christ." And some of them were persuaded, and a great multitude of the devout Greeks, and not a few of the leading women, joined Paul and Silas. Do you notice again? Some Jews were converted, but many Greeks. The same issue that had been the problem, the catalyst to the First Jerusalem Council, continued afterwards. And so what happens? Chapter 17, verse 5. But the Jews who were not persuaded, becoming envious, took some of the evil men from the marketplace and, gathering a mob, set all the city in an uproar and attacked the house of Jason and sought to bring them out to the people. Notice it was the unbelieving Jews who truly disliked Paul, and they were able to leverage their Jewish cultural influence with the believing Jews to keep Paul at arm's distance even from them. It put the believing Jews in a particularly difficult spot. Are you going to go with the culturally Jewish, though unbelieving, friends? Or do you go with the everly increasing Gentile associations, but the faith that you believe is true? They were torn, and many of them chose against the Apostle Paul. It's fascinating. Look at verse 10 here. Same chapter, Acts chapter 17. Then the brethren immediately sent Paul and Silas away by night to Berea. When they arrived, they went into the synagogue of the Jews. These were more fair-minded than those in Thessalonica, in that they received the word with all readiness and searched the Scriptures daily to find out whether these things were so. Therefore, many of them believed, and also not a few of the Greeks, prominent women as well as men. Watch this line now, verse 13. But the Jews from Thessalonica, where he had previously been, learned that the word of God was preached by Paul at Berea. They came there also and stirred up the crowds. So everywhere Paul went, the people from the previous town who had been polarized by his message, the unbelievers or those who were castigating him, who were against his message, would follow him around and harass him and stir up the crowds at the next place as well.
Then immediately the brethren sent Paul away to go to the sea, but both

Silas and Timothy remained there. So those who conducted Paul brought him to Athens, and receiving a command from Silas and Timothy to come to him with all speed, they departed. It goes on now, Acts chapter 18, starting with verse 1. After these things, Paul departed from Athens and went to Corinth. And he found a certain Jew named Aquila, born in Pontus, who had recently come from Italy with his wife Priscilla, because Claudius had commanded all the Jews to depart from Rome, and he came to them. So because he was of the same trade, he stayed with them and worked, and for by occupation they were tent makers. And he reasoned in the synagogue every Sabbath and persuaded both Jews and Greeks. When Silas and Timothy had come from Macedonia, Paul was compelled by the Spirit and testified to the Jews that Jesus is the Christ. But when they opposed him and blasphemed, he shook his garments and said to them, "Your blood be upon your own heads, I am clean." You can imagine Paul is getting quite frustrated with this now. "From now on, I will go to the Gentiles." And he departed from there and entered the house of a certain man named Justus, one who worshipped God, whose house was next door to the synagogue. Then Crispus, the ruler of the synagogue, believed in the Lord with all his household. Many of the Corinthians hearing believed and were baptized. Now look at verse 9. This starts to be an agitation that grows and grows. We're building to the Second Jerusalem Council. "Now the Lord spoke to Paul in the night by a vision. Do not be afraid, but speak, and do not keep silent. For I am with you, and no one will attack you to hurt you, for I have many people in this city." And he continued there for a year and 6 months, teaching the word of God among them. God himself had to come down and say, "Don't worry, it's going to be okay. You just keep preaching." And he stays for a year and a half. Verse 12, "When Gallio, the proconsul of Achaia, and the Jews with one accord rose up against Paul and brought him to the judgment, saying, 'This fellow persuades men to worship God contrary to the law.'" But again, this is not the Roman law they're talking about. They're talking about the law of Moses, the ceremonial law of the Jews. Now watch this. "And when Paul was about to open his mouth, Gallio said to the Jews, 'If it were a matter of wrongdoing or wicked crimes, O Jews, there would be a reason why I should bear with you.'" So they take him to a Roman guy and say he's broken a Jewish law. And before Paul can even give his defense, which I'm sure would have been quite able, but he could have done it well, Gallio himself speaks up and says, "Wait, wait, wait, you're bringing me a Jewish issue?" Verse 15, "But if it is a question of words and names and your own law, look to it yourselves, for I do not want to be a judge over such matters." And he drove them from the judgment seat. So the fascinating thing is that he's getting literally dragged now before secular courts by his Jewish unbelieving countrymen because of his teaching against the law. But he's not saying the law is bad. He's just saying you don't have to ceremonially become a Jew through circumcision for be a Gentile convert, to be a believer in Christ. Now, Paul planned to visit Jerusalem, then Rome, and finally Spain. Let me show you this in Acts chapter 19, verse 21. "When these things were accomplished, Paul purposed in the Spirit, when he had passed through Macedonia and Achaia, to go to Jerusalem, saying, 'After I have been there, I must also see Rome.'" So he's out. He's been sent out, if you recall, from Jerusalem with the letter in hand. And he's going on this tour to give the good message. And everywhere he goes on this circuit, he's being harassed by Jews, harassed by Jews, harassed by Jews. But now he's saying, "Look, here's my plan. I'm going to finish this crusade and this campaign. I'm going to go back to Jerusalem and report how things went. Then I'm going to go on to Rome." And he has one other stop. He writes to the Romans, by the way, in Romans chapter 15. Let's just hop over there for just a moment. The next book of the Bible. His travel plans beyond Rome. As he writes the book of Romans, anticipating a visit to Rome, he explains his travel plans even further. He writes to them, "But now no longer," in Romans 15, 23, "but now no longer having a place in these parts and having a great desire that these many years to come to you, whenever I journey to Spain, I shall come to you."

Second Jerusalem Council. Did he make it to Rome? Yes, but not as a free man. And did he ever make it to Spain? No. What happened that stopped Paul from his missionary agenda? Again, his plan was to go back to Jerusalem, from which he had been sent, to go from there to Rome, and from Rome to Spain. But what happens? Notice now on his circuit, he's headed back to Jerusalem. And we find in Acts chapter 21 warnings about what would happen in Jerusalem from the Holy Spirit. Acts chapter 21. Verse 1, now it came to pass that when we had departed from them and set sail, running a straight course from we came to Kos, and the following day to Rhodes, and from there to Patara. And finding a ship sailing over to Phoenicia, we went aboard and set sail. When we had sighted Cyprus, we passed it on the left, sailed to Syria, and landed at Tyre, for there the ship was to unload her cargo. And finding disciples, we stayed there 7 days. They told Paul through the Spirit not to go up to Jerusalem. So it's Paul's intention. He's been sent out by the brethren in Jerusalem. He wants to go on the circuit and then come back and give a report en route to Rome, eventually going to Spain. But as he's on his way back to Jerusalem, the Holy Spirit speaks through individuals telling him very specifically, do not go to Jerusalem. Now that's interesting. Verse 5, when we had come to the end of those days, we departed and went on our way, and they all accompanied us with wives and children till we were out of the city, and we knelt down on the shore and prayed. When we had taken our leave of one another, we boarded the ship, and they returned home. They boarded the ship to keep going to Jerusalem. Let's go to verse 7 now. And when we had finished our voyage from Tyre, we came to Ptolemais, greeted the brethren, and stayed with them 1 day. On the next day, we who were Paul's companions departed and came to Caesarea and entered the house of Philip the evangelist, who was one of the seven, and stayed with him. Now this man had 4 virgin daughters who prophesied. And as we stayed many days, a certain prophet named Agabus came down from Judea. So he's coming the other way from Judea now and encounters Paul, who's headed back to Jerusalem. Notice what he's recorded here. When he had come to us, he took Paul's belt, bound his own hands and feet, and said, thus says the Holy Spirit, so shall the Jews at Jerusalem bind the man who owns this belt and deliver him into the hands of the Gentiles. This is at least the second clear warning from the Holy Spirit that Paul has gotten about this return trip to Jerusalem. The first one is, don't go to Jerusalem, but they're going to keep going. Then Agabus comes and acts out this little parable, taking the belt and binding his hands and saying, this is what's going to happen if you go to Jerusalem. But what's Paul's response? Verse 12, now when we heard these things, both we and those from that place pleaded with him not to go up to Jerusalem. Then Paul answered, what do you mean by weeping and breaking my heart? For I am ready not only to be bound, but also to die in Jerusalem for the name of the Lord Jesus. So when he would not be persuaded, we ceased saying, the will of the Lord be done. Which brings us to the second Jerusalem Council. After the Spirit has warned so clearly that this is a bad idea, to avoid Jerusalem at all costs. But Paul wanted to win his Jewish brethren. And from the moment he has opened his mouth to preach Jesus, he's had these Jewish detractors harassing and persecuting his ministry, opposing him at every step of the way. So we read in Acts chapter 21, verse 15, and after those days, we packed and went up to Jerusalem. Also, some of the disciples from Caesarea went with us and brought us with them a certain Mnason of Cyprus, an early disciple with whom we were to lodge. And notice verse 17. It doesn't sound dire.

all. It sounds very good. Verse 17. And when we had come to Jerusalem, the brethren received us gladly. And so Paul must have been like, oh, all of those warnings, they just didn't know. They really love me. We are on good terms now. We resolved that thing at the First Jerusalem Council. I've carried the message that they signed around, and it's going to be fine. And look, they open arms. No problem at all. We continue, though. On the following day, Paul went in with us to James, and all the elders were present. Now pause, do you recall who was the presiding elder, the presiding apostle at the First Jerusalem Council? It wasn't Peter and it wasn't Paul, it was James. And here is James again with all the elders. Basically, this is the same group of people who were at the First Jerusalem Council have reconvened to meet Paul on his way back. The same people that sent him are now receiving him. That's important to notice. Again, verse 18. On the following day, Paul went in with us to James, and all the elders were present. When he had greeted them, he told in detail those things which God had done among the Gentiles through his ministry. So he gives a report. You sent me out, and here's what happened, and it was a great report. Verse 20. And when they heard it, they glorified God. They glorified the Lord. And if it stopped right there, that would be great. But watch what happens now. And by the way, before we get into that, I want to share with you some words from the pen of inspiration about this Second Jerusalem Council. We read here, this time from Sketches from the Life of Paul, page 209. It was before the same audience at the Apostolic Council, Acts chapter 15, years before, that he related his experience in his conversion and the great work which God had wrought through him among the Gentiles. The Spirit of the Lord then witnessed to the word spoken, and under its influence the council yielded their prejudices and expressed themselves as in harmony with the position of the apostle and sent an address to the churches to that effect. But then it has this sentence, but the same battle was again to be fought, the same prejudices once more to be met. Is it possible that the Lord can give you victory over something in your life and then it rear its ugly head and you choose to go back into it? Yes, indeed. We read in Acts of the Apostles, page 401, several years had passed since the brethren in Jerusalem, with representatives from other leading churches, gave careful consideration to the perplexing questions that had arisen over methods followed by those who were laboring for the Gentiles. As a result of this council, the brethren had united in making definite recommendations to the churches concerning certain rites and customs, including circumcision. It was at this general council that the brethren had also united in commending to the Christian churches Barnabas and Paul as laborers worthy of the full confidence of every believer. Among those present at this meeting, that is the First Jerusalem Council, were some who had severely criticized the methods of labor followed by the apostles upon whom rested the chief burden of carrying the gospel to the Gentile world. But during the council, their views of God's purpose had broadened, and they had united with their brethren in making wise decisions which made possible the unification of the entire body of believers. So they were converted, or at least broadened in their perspective at that First Jerusalem Council. But watch these words now. Afterward, when it became apparent that the converts among the Gentiles were increasing rapidly, there were a few of the leading brethren at Jerusalem who began to cherish anew their former prejudices against the methods of Paul and his associates. So the same people who had softened their hearts and sent him on his way, on the course of Paul's journey, in the time he was away, their hearts re-hardened. No wonder the Holy Spirit was saying, don't go back to Jerusalem, just avoid it altogether. But Paul says, no, I'm going to go to Jerusalem. I'm willing to die if necessary.
These prejudices strengthened with the passing of the years until some of the leaders determined

that the work of preaching the gospel must henceforth be conducted in accordance with their own ideas. If Paul would conform his methods to certain policies which they advocated, they would acknowledge and sustain his work. Otherwise, they could no longer look upon it with favor or grant it their support. Basically, he's come back to a second Jerusalem council to meet the exact same hearts he had to face at the first Jerusalem council. So we pick up the story again in Scripture, Acts chapter 21. Again in verse 20, and when they heard it, they glorified the Lord. Sounded good, but then they added this. And they said to him, you see, brother, how many myriads of Jews there are who have believed, and they are all zealous for the law. But they have been informed about you, that you teach all the Jews who are among the Gentiles to forsake Moses, saying that they ought not to circumcise their children, nor to walk according to the customs. Now let me ask you a question that we started off our message with today. Was that the message of Paul? Was that they ought not to be circumcised? No. He was simply preaching that Gentile converts need not be circumcised, and he demonstrated that there are times when it's best to, for expedience of the gospel's sake, in the experience of Timothy, that you should circumcise if the gospel needs it. But he never taught that you shouldn't, that it's bad, that it's... No. But this is the false report that had circulated. And so not only were the Jewish believers in Jerusalem skeptical of Paul, but his own apostle brethren, elders of the churches, had this contention against Paul. So they proposed something. Verse 22, what then? The assembly must certainly meet. You know you're going to have to answer this, Paul. For they will hear that you have come. So what are we going to do about this? We've got you here. And of course, what they could have done for is stood up for Paul and defended him. But instead, they propose a compromise. Verse 23, therefore, do what we tell you. We have four men who have taken a vow. Take them and be purified with them. Go through a Jewish ceremonial rite. And pay their expenses so that they may shave their heads and that all may know that those things of which they were informed concerning you are nothing, but that you yourself also walk orderly and keep the law. Demonstrate in your own body that you keep the law. Now, let's pause right here. Paul had had Timothy circumcised to demonstrate his own body, in his own body, a keeping of the law, but it wasn't because he had to. It was solely to be practical in reaching the Jews, to get them to hear the message. But this wasn't necessary to win the Jews to Christ. It was just to tamp down the criticism of Paul. To win friends and influence people, if you will. To please the brethren. But it goes on to say in verse 25, But concerning the Gentiles who believe, we have written and decided that they should observe no such thing except that they should keep themselves from things offered to idols, from blood, from being strangled, and from sexual immorality. We're still with you on the Gentile thing, Paul, but you're losing your Jewish support. We need you to show that you're still Jewish. And we need you to at least go through the motions and make it seem as though it's a requirement to keep the law. That's the only way we're going to win them back. Well, what would be wrong with Paul agreeing to the council's decision, the proposal? Anytime he adapted

His method of work, it was to reach the target audience. But the proposal now offered by the leading apostles and elders was not for the furtherance of the gospel, but rather for the mere appeasement of the prejudiced Jews. You think back in Christ's own ministry, had he ever provided bread for people to eat? Sure. But when Satan came to his head, "If you are the Son of God, turn these stones to bread," he wouldn't budge. Because it wasn't for the furtherance of the gospel, it was to placate an enemy. Here Paul is faced with basically the same decision. Their request basically challenging Paul, "If you are a Jew, then do this uniquely Jewish thing in the most prominent Jewish place." While there was nothing inherently wrong with observing a ceremonial vow, because he had attended the feast, he had Timothy circumcised, there's no problem with that. To do so in an attempt to placate judgmental characters was a disgrace to the cause of Christ. Sketches from the Life of Paul, page 212. "The brethren hoped that this act by Paul might give a decisive contradiction to the false reports concerning him. But while James assured Paul that the decision of the former council concerning the Gentile converts and the ceremonial law still held good, the advice given now was not consistent with that decision, which had also been sanctioned by the Holy Spirit. The Spirit of God did not prompt this advice. It was the fruit of cowardice." They could have stood up for Paul or thrown him under the bus. And they decided for the latter. Continue reading, we see that the disciples themselves yet cherished a regard for the ceremonial law and were too willing to make concessions, hoping by so doing to gain the confidence of their countrymen, remove their prejudice, and win them to faith in Christ as the world's Redeemer. Again, notice it's among the disciples here that there's still that prejudice was there. Paul's great object in visiting Jerusalem was to conciliate the church of Palestine. So long as they continue to cherish prejudice against him, they were constantly working to counteract his influence. He, that is Paul, felt that if he could by any lawful concession on his part win them to the truth, he would remove a very great obstacle to the success of the gospel in other places. But he was not authorized of God to concede so much as they had asked. This concession was not in harmony with his teachings, nor with the firm integrity of his character. Paul understood that this one was not the pragmatic furtherance of the gospel. This was just a concession, a compromise. He was selling out. When we consider Paul's great desire to be in harmony with his brethren, his tenderness of spirit toward the weak in faith, his reverence for the apostles who had been with Christ, and for James, the brother of the Lord, and his purpose to become all things to all men as far as he could do this and not sacrifice principle, when we consider all this, it is less surprising that he was constrained to deviate from his firm, decided course of action. But instead of accomplishing the desired object, these efforts for conciliation only precipitated the crisis, hastened the sufferings of Paul, separated from him from his brethren in his labors, deprived the church of one of its strongest pillars, and brought sorrow to Christian hearts in every land. You see, what happened was Paul consented to this agreement. And instead of pacifying the Jews, this action simply placed him directly in harm's way. Notice what we see in Acts chapter 21. Then Paul, verse 26, took the men, and the next day, having been purified with them, entered the temple to announce the expiration of the days of the purification, at which time an offering should be made for each one of them. Now when the 7 days were almost ended, the Jews from Asia, seeing him in the temple, stirred up the whole crowd and laid hands on him, crying out, "Men of Israel, help! This is the man who teaches all men everywhere against the people, the law, and this place. And furthermore, he also brought Greeks into the temple and has defiled this holy place." They said that, by the way, verse 29, "For they had previously seen Trophimus and Ephesian with him in the city, whom they supposed that Paul had brought into the temple."

And all the city was disturbed. And the people ran together, seized Paul, and dragged him out of the temple, and immediately the doors were shut. If we had time to go into it, we could, but basically we would find that from this moment on, Paul has little, if any, freedom for the rest of his life. Paul was en route to Rome, but he ends up going to Rome as a prisoner. And from Rome, he never makes it to Spain, his ultimate goal. Now, the questions that I would ask is, when Paul was arrested here, he was such a faithful worker. Why didn't the Lord intervene on his behalf as he had with Peter when Peter was arrested? Remember, Peter was beloved of the Jewish believers. He was the popular one. He was the outspoken one. He was one of them. But Paul was seen as an outsider. He was distant. And when Peter was arrested and dragged into prison, immediately the church intervened with prayer on his behalf. But when Paul was arrested, the very ones who had set up this problem abandoned him. His friends didn't rally to his aid and commit themselves to prayer for Paul like they had for Peter. We read in Sketches from the Life of Paul, page 231, the Savior's words of reproof to the men of Nazareth apply in the case of Paul, not only to the unbelieving Jews, but to his own brethren in the faith. Had the leaders in the church fully surrendered their feelings of bitterness toward the apostle and accepted him as one specially called of God to bear the gospel to the Gentiles, the Lord would have spared him to them to still labor for the salvation of souls. Think about what that's saying. If they had bound with him, if they had stood with their brother, shoulder to shoulder, side by side, and bound their hearts together and lifted him up in prayer, the Lord would have spared him. We continue reading. He who sees the end from the beginning and who understands the hearts of all saw what would be the result of the envy and jealousy cherished towards Paul. Listen to this powerful statement. When you hear it the first time, and it did for me, it just rocked me on my heels. God had not in his providence ordained that Paul's labor should so soon end. But he did not work a miracle to counteract the train of circumstances to which their own course gave rise. It was not God's intention for Paul's work to be stopped as it was. Now think about the implications of if Paul had the support of his church brethren. And then instead of throwing him under the bus, they stood shoulder to shoulder and prayed for him, lifting him up in intercessory prayer. What if instead of compromising, they stood confident with him? And Paul could have gone from there unabated to Rome. And from there, Rome gotten the support to go to Spain. What would have happened with the church? We don't know. But we do know that it was not God's idea that his work should be so stopped then. Concluding the counsel on this story, we read, the same Spirit is still leading to the same results. A neglect to appreciate and improve the provisions of divine grace has deprived the church of many a blessing. How often would the Lord have prolonged the life of some faithful minister had his labors been appreciated? But if the church permit the enemy of souls to pervert their understanding so that they misrepresent and misinterpret the words and acts of the servant of Christ, if they allow themselves to stand in his way and hinder his usefulness, the Lord removes from them the blessing which he gave. Friends, it is my prayer that we learn the lessons of the early church as we seek to be God's last day church, looking forward and hastening the coming of Christ. And I think of the usefulness that Paul could have been to the cause of Christ in those days. And I think, as inspiration has told us, about the application in our day. Is it possible?

possible that there is more that the Lord would do through others, but we are not holding them up in prayer? Is it possible that our lack of Christian unity, our lack of harmonious action, is impeding the cause of Christ, and instead of hastening the coming of Christ, is actually delaying the coming of Christ? Is it possible that the very lessons recorded in Scripture are for our admonition upon whom the ends of the ages are come? Friends, let me close with this appeal. There may be problems in the church, I have no doubt about it. There may be issues upon which you disagree and violently oppose, but let me tell you something. The devil wants to divide and conquer, but Christ wants to unite his people under the banner of salvation. If you have a grievance against a brother or sister in the faith, or some minister, some worker in the cause of God, please do not allow Satan the victory and go around backbiting and undermining and sweeping away their influence in some self-righteous quest of your own. But instead, prayerfully, humbly, lift the brother or sister up in the Lord. Pray for them. Even if they're out of their, even if they're wrong, like, hold them up, counsel with them, plead with them, beseech with them, walk with them, work with them, talk with them. But don't abandon them. Don't leave them on the battlefield alone. But friends, we need to lift each other up in prayer. We need to hold firm to the message that God has given. And each one of us needs to learn the lessons from Scripture the Holy Spirit wants to write on our hearts. Let's pray as we close. Heavenly Father, thank you again for these challenging words of Scripture. It's so easy to glibly run by the book of Acts and say, oh, they were all of one accord and there was unity in the church. But Lord, we see that the problem with the early church is the problem with the last day church. It's chock full of people. And each one of us have sinned and come short of the glory of God. Lord, so now we humbly ask your forgiveness. Please, Lord, correct our defects of character. And if there's any dispute or dissension, any kind of discord within your body, Lord, help us to be agents of peace and healing. Help us to intercede for those who are weak and falling, or those who are strong and pushing forward your truth in unentered areas. Lord, help us not to have a critical spirit, but to have a Christ-like spirit. Help us to pray as we've never prayed before, and help us to work as we've never worked before, so that the world may see the likeness of God when they see his followers on earth. Bless us, Lord. Keep us faithful and make us your servants, for we pray it in Jesus' name.

White and Ellen Gould Harmon stood before Charles Harding, Justice of the Peace in Portland, Maine, and were married. They were aged 26 and 19, respectively. They entered their marriage penniless, with few friends, broken in health, but with the deep conviction that God had a work for them to do together, and their belief in the message was unshakable. Their first place of abode would be the Harmon home in Gorham, Maine, just outside Portland. Through the course of their marriage, they lived in Maine, New York, here in this house in Michigan, Colorado, California, Connecticut, and Iowa. They traveled thousands of miles together by horse-drawn carriages and sleds, and later on by trains. Their whole marriage evolved around ministry, sacrificing time, means, and money for the cause. Through the many trials and obstacles that they encountered, they still managed in their marriage to survive and thrive. The chances of divorce increase greatly when one or a combination of the following factors are present: financial issues, poverty, losing a child, when one of the partners suffers a serious illness, when one gets a promotion, especially the woman, and adultery. Apart from adultery, the Whites would experience all of these. They started out in abject poverty, with James doing hard labor and working long hours. The printing press was sometimes in debt, but they would continue on. They lost John Herbert, their child, in his infancy at a very young age, and Henry died at the age of 16. James suffered a few strokes that brought about a personality change, but through all of this, they maintained their love for each other. Despite having all these factors that would have raised the likelihood of divorce, they pulled through. Sometimes Ellen doesn't know what is going on, and yet the letters between the two of them reveal a side to their marriage that is often not seen. They are filled with lots of tender love phrases and show that they were convicted that they should be together. James was extremely driven and prone to overwork, and Ellen herself persevered through some very hard times, and yet the union of these two will go on to have an impact that will be seen only in eternity. They had some marriage challenges as well, but they did not just exist unhappily together. Their love for each other ran deep and kept them together until James died at the relatively young age of 61. He died early due to overwork, literally working himself to an early grave. After his death, some church officials visited Ellen White and suggested they put a broken shaft over his grave, signifying that his work was cut short and that no one else could complete his work. Ellen White responded, "Never, never. He has single-handedly done the work of three men. Never shall a broken monument be put over his grave." Her affection for him ran deep, and she ensured that even in his death, his legacy would be remembered well. The marriage of the Whites stands as an example of the power of God to overcome all the obstacles that are thrown in the way when two become one. If you are facing challenges in your relationships or marriage, then know that God is powerful and able to rescue the most helpless of cases and bring joy amidst sorrow.

Father in heaven, we thank you so much for the privilege of exploring this very important topic, this topic of last day significance that will hasten your soon coming. We pray that your Spirit will speak as we engage in this analysis of these important inspired documents, as we think about our children and the gospel workers who will bring the final message of hope and warning to the world. In Jesus' name, amen. One who has long been our instructor was speaking to the people. He said, "The subject of education should interest the whole Seventh-day Adventist body. The decisions regarding the character of our schoolwork should not be left wholly to principals and teachers." Welcome to a four-part series on the topic of education. My name is Scott Ritzema, and I am a Seventh-day Adventist Christian. You just heard in that quotation that the subject of education should interest the whole Seventh-day Adventist body. And this is something we normally think of as a topic for teachers, a topic for principals, a topic for those who are involved in the educational business to be discussing. But I've read in this book right here, Counsels to Parents, Teachers, and Students, that every man and woman in our ranks, whether a parent or not, ought to be intensely interested in the subject of education. That's page 210. And I have in my hands three books on education here, another one here, Fundamentals of Christian Education, Counsels to Parents, Teachers, and Students, Education, Counsels on Education, several more books on parenting. And I'll tell you, as I've journeyed through these immensely valuable, insightful, and true counsels,

I'm struck with the same thing over and over again. This is the one of the most important topics that I've ever had the opportunity to share on. And so as we look at this, I come from the background of a teacher. I was a teacher in Seventh-day Adventist schools for 3 years, in worldly public schools before that, Christian schools also, charter schools, and I completely agree with a statement at the very beginning of the book Education. It says, our ideas of education take too narrow and too low of a range. That's my own personal experience. As a teacher, my view of education, I had the bar set way down here. And what you're going to hear over the next several hours in this series is that everything we've thought we knew about education is going to be completely revised if we are open to the leading of the Holy Spirit. I've always thought the purpose of education, kind of you can sum it up in a few different points. Number one, this is how most people think of education. You want kids to be able to grow up to be good citizens who will vote intelligently, who will be good participants in the democracy. Secondly, you want young people to grow up to be able to be respectable, moral individuals with a character that can form a decent society. And then thirdly, I always emphasize this with my students in economics class especially, you want them to gain knowledge and skills so that they can have marketable skills in the marketplace to have a job, to start a business, and they can have a good career in the future. That's pretty much how American education thinks about it and widely around the world as well. Well, if you've seen the series called Schooled, this was a two-part series that we recorded just last year, hugely eye-opening in terms of the actual motives of American schooling, which isn't originating in America. Actually, when you look at the history, it came to us from the Prussian system of education. I won't repeat all of the history there, but the true motives behind those who were the architects of modern schooling was not to help children to become good citizens, have a good career, and be the best that they can be, to develop moral character. No, the true motives behind schooling in the West was to dumb down the population, to help them, to be a part of this socially engineered system where there's a top-down control mechanism dictating the thoughts and subsuming the individuality of the child into the greater collective. That sounds like a lot of crazy, sounding, radical stuff, I'm sure, if you've not seen Schooled. So don't take my word for it. It's documented. You'll hear it right from the words of the founders of modern education. So I mentioned Schooled. If you haven't seen it, be sure to view that. Because at the end of Schooled, I sort of left the viewer hanging a little bit. I exposed all of these worldly schooling methods and how horrible this is. We got to pull our kids out of the public school system. It's not meant for their betterment. It's not a spiritually whole and safe place. And we went through all of that. It's meant to destroy the family, everything. And then I said, well, that's the end of the session. Come back for the series on true education. And that's finally what we're doing now. So this is the rest of the story, sort of the sequel to Schooled. It's called Undoctrinated, where the worldly schooling methods have sought to indoctrinate the youth with worldviews of evolution, postmodernism, all of these secular humanist ideas. God wants to call a people out of that. Out of the indoctrination system, we call this series Undoctrinated. Now, I want to begin with some definitions, true definitions of education from Spirit of Prophecy. And as a Seventh-day Adventist Christian, when I'm referring to these books, you're going to hear these quoted over and over and over and over again, because this is our education blueprint. This is our sort of series of founding documents, this and more. These are the ones that I happen to bring along. And so when we ask ourselves, what is Adventist education? What is Christian education? What is education? This is where we can take our cue from, because these are completely in harmony with the Word of God and taking cues from the source of God Himself. I'm not going to consult my own opinion anymore on what education is. I did that for 11 years in the profession, and I've had all of my viewpoints totally corrected. So I want to invite you into that journey with me. Let's start. In the highest sense, the work of education and the work of redemption are one. This quote, I want to start in the middle. The great purpose of all education, you ready to hear it?

Here's the great purpose of all education: to bring men back into harmony with God. So to elevate and ennoble his moral character, that he may again reflect the image of the Creator, this is the great purpose of all education and the discipline of life. So education is a redemption experience. It's the salvation experience. Education and the great object of life are one and the same, because education is redemption. Education is life. Another quote: true education is the harmonious development of the physical, the mental, and the spiritual powers. We normally think of education only exclusively as the mental development, the academic development. But this is saying, no, mental, physical, spiritual, all in harmony. We're going to talk about that more in subsequent sessions. True education prepares the students for the joy of service in this world and for the higher joy of wider service in the world to come. So everything we say about education over the next several hours is going to have to be rooted in these definitions of education. That to truly educate means to redeem a sinful mortal. And not just that, but prepare them for heaven, help them serve in this world, and prepare them for service in heaven. And by serve in this world, we're talking about training missionaries. Ooh, more on that later. And then, of course, we've seen that it's the harmonious development of the physical, the mental, and the spiritual. That's our basis of a philosophy of education. We'll get into all of those in detail. But right now, I just want to spend the next few minutes telling the story of education. Where did we begin with education, and how did we get to where we are today? We're going to start that in this session and do a bit more also in session two. Let's go all the way back to the Garden of Eden. What was education like in the Garden of Eden? The system of education established in Eden centered in the family. Adam was the son of God, and it was from their father that the children of the highest received instruction. Theirs, in the truest sense, was a family school. In the divine plan of education, as adapted to man's condition after the fall, Christ ordained that men and women should be his representatives. The family, once again, was the school. And the parents were the teachers. So when we go way back to the origins of schooling, there was not this thing called a school building and this institution that we think of as school. No, it was the family. It was the home. That was God's original school. In fact, Child Guidance over here, page 294, wonderful book on parenting. Well, I hope you're viewing also the session on parenting, sessions on parenting called Raising the Remnant. But Child Guidance 294 says that this system that God put in place was the model of education for all after time. So the rest of the story I tell is going to be rooted in that original design, that preferred plan, that true education would take place in the home. The home would be the school, the family would be the school, the parents would be the teachers. Let's read on. In early ages, with the people who were under God's direction, life was simple. They lived close to the heart of nature. Their children shared in the labor of the parents and studied the beauties and mysteries of nature's storehouse. And in the quiet of field and wood, they pondered those mighty truths handed down as a sacred trust from generation to generation. Such training produced strong men. In ordinary life, the family, once again, was both a school and a church. Reading on, in God's plan for Israel, every family had a home on the land with sufficient ground for tilling. Thus were provided both the means and incentive for a useful, industrious, and self-supporting life. And no devising of men has ever improved upon that plan. So God's original plan, to have the home in a country setting, and God put Adam and Eve in a garden, and they had sufficient land for tilling, and the family was the school. It said that's what God did with the patriarchs after the Garden of Eden time, Abraham, Isaac, and Jacob. And then also, when Israel was founded as a nation, God desired to institute that same system in Israel. Have you ever read in Deuteronomy 6, where God speaks to Israel and he says, hear, O Israel, the Lord our God, the Lord is one. You shall love the Lord your God with all your heart, with all your soul, with all your strength. What that text says is something very important. It says that you shall talk about these commands with your children. As you rise up, as you get down, as you go by the way, as you lie down, tie them as frontlets between thine eyes and upon thine hands, and write them on the doorposts of your houses and on the gates of your house. So this is talking about a home setting once again, living life as a family. We might call it home education, homeschool, although I want to be careful with that term. When I say homeschooling, many times we get a culturally conditioned view of that in our mind, and we say,

Okay, so I just thought of a kid sitting at a kitchen table doing worksheets and doing the exact same curriculum that he would otherwise be doing in school. Well, that's not really what we're talking about with true education. Yes, the home is the setting in the original plan, and it's God's ideal model for all after time. But don't let the current cultural definitions of homeschooling form your view of true education. Let's go into the totality of our inspired councils and say, what is true education? Continuing on with the story, the home and the school were one. This is back again in the patriarchal times. In the place of stranger lips, the loving hearts of the father and mother were to give instruction to their children. Such was the training of Moses, this is in Israel's time, of Samuel, of David, of Daniel. Such too was the early life of Christ. Such the training by which the child Timothy learned from the lips of his mother Eunice and his grandmother Lois the truths of Holy Writ. Further provision was made for the instruction of the young. So further provision, notice, was made for the instruction of the young by the establishment of the school of the prophets. This is in Israel. If a youth was eager to obtain a better knowledge of the scriptures, to search deeper into the mysteries of the kingdom of God, and to seek wisdom from above, that he might become a teacher in Israel, the school was open to him. So you hear, that was the first time in the story where school comes into being. You had in the Garden of Eden, patriarchal times, the family. The family, the family was the school. In Israel, God desired for the family to be the school once again. But he also established a school of the prophets. We're going to use that phrase over again. A school of the prophets was intended to give the youth an opportunity to go deeper into the scriptures and to be prepared and trained to be teachers in Israel. So that's what prompted the formation of schools, was this desire for the youth to go deeper. But something else prompted the need for schools. Because again, the education centering in the family was that which prevailed in the days of the patriarchs. For the schools thus established, God provided the conditions most favorable for the development of character. So you've heard this again and again. The family is the place where it is most beneficial for children. But, continuing on, the men who held fast God's principles of life dwelt among the fields and the hills. They were tillers of the soil and keepers of the flocks and herds. And in this free, independent life, with its opportunities for labor and study and meditation, they learned of God and taught their children of his works and ways. This was the method of education God desired to establish in Israel, but... I want to just pause right there. You can sort of hear the discordant note in the quote, in the story. This plan was moving along, but something happened. Back to the quote. When brought out of Egypt, there were among the Israelites few prepared to be workers together with him, with God, in the training of their children. So the Israelites were not prepared, were not equipped, were not going to do this system. So God brought in a stopgap measure. In very many households, the training appointed by heaven and the characters thus developed were alike rare. So this is, again, in Israel, they're just not spiritually prepared for this great task. So reading on, fathers and mothers in Israel became indifferent to their obligation to God, indifferent to their obligation to their children. Through unfaithfulness in the home and idolatrous influences without, many of the Hebrew youth received an education differing widely from that which God had planned for them. They learned the ways of the heathen. To meet this growing evil, God provided other agencies. Samuel, by the Lord's direction, established the schools of the prophets. So why did God establish the schools of the prophets? To meet this growing evil of parents not homeschooling their children properly, if I can put it that way, of parents not being prepared to work with God in the original design and plan for true education that was designed for all after time. So why do we have schools? To meet the growing evil and to give youth an opportunity to delve deeper into the mysteries of God that they've learned from their parents so that they can become teachers in Israel. Let's fast forward to New Testament times. As a little child, Jesus was daily at his mother's knee, taught from the scrolls of the prophets. And even as a youth, and it was Jesus that followed the divine plan of education. The schools of his time, with their magnifying of things small and their belittling of things great, he did not seek. His education was gained directly from the heaven-appointed sources. Now, I'm going to get ahead of myself a little bit here. You're going to see in sessions 3 and 4 what the subject and content and substance of true education is, how to do true education. Here you're going to see a 4-part curricular program. Okay, this is Jesus' curriculum that he followed. Let's listen to the rest of the quote.

Here were the four sources of heaven-appointed education. From useful work, one. From the study of the scriptures, two. And of nature, three. And from the experiences of life. These are God's lesson books. So we'll get into that more in the future. But do you see, Jesus was home educated. He did not seek the schools of the world. He learned the scriptures at his mother's knee, and even as a youth, labored alongside his father. So was this the model for all mankind thereafter that Jesus followed, that he instituted in Eden and then followed once again? That is the case even in the New Testament times. Timothy as well, we just read. In his wisdom, the Lord has decreed that the family shall be the greatest of all educational agencies. We also read that the older children should be their parents' assistants, entering into their plans and sharing their responsibilities and burdens. So more counsel that God's last days people need to be having the same model and system in our own lives. If home education was God's ideal back then, and it's his ideal for us today, that leads me to a question. In 1872, our church was given counsel, given a vision, given testimonies about how to form Seventh-day Adventist schools, 1872. Well, why would God give us those if, why would God ask us to form schools if homeschooling is his plan? So let's think about that a little bit more deeply. The necessity of establishing such schools is urged upon me very strongly because of the cruel neglect of many parents to properly to educate their children in the home. The quote goes on to say she saw and envisioned Satan standing beside neglected children seeking to control their minds because their homes were not. Doesn't this sound a little bit like Israel, like ancient Israel? The cruel neglect, the growing evil of parents not doing their work. Now we have the cruel neglect in the 1870s of Seventh-day Adventist families not doing their appointed work. And God says, we've got to form some schools here. This is a repetition of the history of Israel. Same thing here, because the principles are true no matter what the time in history. And this is why, by the way, schools should be established. And I just want to pause the quote right there, because at this point in the presentation, you might say, well, okay, is he just saying that we're just supposed to have homeschools and then we should just toss out Seventh-day Adventist education? Absolutely not. I'm going to be abundantly clear on that. I just need to tell you the history so we can get our perspective correct here. But going forward, you saw the quote, schools should be established. That is a mandate from God. Okay, so let's read on with some quotes about that. The Lord would use the church school as an aid to the parents in educating and preparing their children for this time before us. And continuing with this quote, schools should be established with teachers who will adopt the same plans that were followed in the schools of the prophets. So I mentioned a minute ago, Israel's history is being repeated now. Well, there we just heard it. Our schools are supposed to be like the schools of the prophets. And so why did he establish those schools of the prophets? The growing evil of parents not doing their appointed work. Why did he establish our schools of the prophets in 1872 and thereafter? Because of the cruel neglect of parents. So home education is God's ideal, to sum up here. And Adventist schools are an absolute necessity. And there's a statement in Councils to Parents, Teachers, and Students that as long as time lasts, we shall have need of schools. I'm going to quote that a little bit later, but I wanted to mention that again just to emphasize the point so we're bringing in the proper balance here. So here's the schools of the prophets. What you've heard the story of 1 and 2 Kings, where the youth were tasked with building a new building, and then they borrowed an axe, and the axe head flew off and went into the water, and then it floated up, and you know the wonderful story that we tell our children. Well, as I was thinking about that story and how the sons of the prophets are referred to in 1 and 2 Kings numerous times, I had the thought, you know, why are they called the sons of the prophets? Why aren't they called the students of the prophets? After all, it's a school, right? These are the youth who are being trained by the prophets. So why are they called sons? Well, as I was thinking through

silly question. If I'm vitamin D deficient, I'm going to take vitamin D. Well, what we've done with school in our modern age is something just as silly. We are home deficient. We are family deficient. And then we create an alternate institution, which I talk about extensively in Schooled. We create these school institutions that have almost nothing to do with what takes place in the home. They resemble in only very faint ways what takes place in the home. So we're home deficient, so let's solve that by creating a completely different institution that's nothing like the home. Does that make sense? If we're home deficient, maybe we should try and mimic the home and create an institution that fills that gap that's lacking in children's lives. Well, let's take a look at this a little bit more deeply. This statement will be very helpful. This is the statement you've seen behind me on the board. Our schools should be as home-like as possible. I want to just pause right there. To me, this quote right here, it's not the most important principle necessarily about true education. The most important things that are, it's the redemption of children, that they're coming to a knowledge of Jesus Christ. We're training up missionaries and being fitted for heaven. You know, that's the power and soul of true education. But this is the most neglected principle, I think, in modern education, that our schools should be as home-like as possible. And so I want to repeat that phrase over and over and over again in this session, and I wanted to drill that into our heads, that true education, true schools, need to be home-like. So I want to spend a few minutes talking about school, talking about Adventist schools, and what are they supposed to be like? So let's look at some more quotes. They should be, meaning our schools should be, what kind of schools? Family schools, where every student will receive special help from his teachers, as the members of the family should receive help in the home. Our school homes have been established that as far as possible, a home atmosphere may be provided. Teachers who are placed in charge of these homes are to act as, you can probably guess at this point, can't you? Fathers and mothers showing an interest in the students, one and all, such as parents show to their children. Are you seeing the theme here? When the youth come to our colleges, they should not be made to feel that they have come among strangers. There should be... fathers and mothers in Israel who will watch for their souls. More quotes. Parents, guardians, place your children in training schools where the influences are similar to those of a rightly conducted homeschool. You can't say it any more clearly than that. Our schools should be like rightly conducted homeschools. If our kids aren't getting a good home education and we need to have an institution to help out those families, then those schools need to be like a rightly conducted homeschool. Our schools should be home-like as possible. More quotes, in which the spiritual atmosphere is the savor of life unto life. How about this one? Our teachers should not think that their work ends with giving instruction from books. Several hours each day should be devoted to working with students in some line of manual training. In no case should this be neglected. Doesn't that, again, sound like a good, well-run, conducted homeschool where the teachers are working with the students just like parents work with their children? Let's look at some more features and examples that sound like a homeschool in terms of what our schools are supposed to be like. How about this one? Teachers often fail of coming sufficiently into social relation with their pupils. In some schools, the teacher is always with his pupils in their hours of recreation. He unites in their pursuits, accompanies them in their excursions, and seems to make himself one with them. Doesn't that sound like a parent? Well would it be for our schools were this practice more generally followed. Students need to become familiar with the duties of daily life. They should be taught to do their domestic duties. Again, sounds like a well-run homeschool, doesn't it? Thoroughly and well, and no more study should be taken than can be attended to without neglecting the household duties. If need be, a young woman can dispense with a knowledge of French and algebra or even the piano, but it is indispensable that she learn, brace yourself here, this will totally rock your view of what education is. It is indispensable that she learn to make good bread. I didn't learn that in school. That's an awesome quote. Continuing on. And to perform efficiently the many duties that pertain to homemaking. Boys as well as girls should gain a knowledge of household duties, and girls could learn to use the saw and the hammer as well as the rake and the hoe. There can be no employment more important than that of housework. To cook well, to place wholesome food upon the table in an inviting manner requires intelligence and experience. These are education quotes about school. Whether men or women, they should learn to mend, wash, keep their own clothes in order. They should be able to cook their own meals. They should be familiar.

familiar with agriculture and with mechanical pursuits. So this does not sound like school to me, does it? It sounds like a home. That's the point, exactly. That's what the schools of the prophets are supposed to be, as home-like as possible. And these next quotes that you're about to hear will say it even more clearly in terms of how we're supposed to design our schools to be like the home. Take a look at this. What do students carry with them when they leave school? Have they been educated to be true fathers and mothers? That's the whole point. Can they stand at the head of a family as wise instructors? That's the purpose of school. The only education worthy of the name is that which leads young men and women to be Christ-like, which fits them to bear life's responsibilities, fits them to stand at the head of their families. You also read in page 200 of Education that our schools should teach students how to have a happy family where you can host visitors in the home and so on and so forth. So one of the main purposes of the school is to teach students how to run their own home, which made me think about this statement. When parents realize their responsibilities, there will be far less for teachers to do. So I wonder if the schools do a really good job, they might put themselves out of business. Not completely. So as long as time shall last, we shall always have need of schools. Counsels to Parents, Teachers, and Students, page 417. I want to see thriving schools because we absolutely need them because the home is failing. Homes are absolutely just epically failing in today's society. And that's part of the reason why I'm doing this seminar. To help our schools gain a true picture of how to thrive and survive, because many of them are closing, losing enrollment. We're going to talk about that more later, but more examples of home-like schools. Let's look at these quotes. Of all the features of an education to be given in our homes, our school homes, the religious exercises, this is speaking of morning and evening worship, are the most important. So they're supposed to have morning and evening worship, just like in home. The teacher should carefully study the disposition and character of his pupils, that he may adapt his teaching to their peculiar needs. And also given that, think about this too. Let the older assist the younger, the strong the weak, and also in the first disciples of Jesus, was presented a marked diversity. I'm going to pull this all together in a second. The dangers of the young are greatly increased as they are thrown into the society of a large number of their own age. Okay, you just heard a bunch of things there. It said the students should be not, it's dangerous for the students to be thrown into a society of students just their own age. But Jesus' disciples, there was marked diversity. And in our schools, the older should assist the younger, the strong, the weak. So this diversity model of various ages being in the same place, in the same learning environment, is much better than the dangerous situation of students being thrown all into their own age group. And the teacher should be able to come into sufficient social relation with the students, we read, so that they can see their peculiar needs and identify each individual learning style. I'm using modern language here, but you understand the principle. Like Jesus did. He had only 12 students. And I thought about this. Did you know Peter and Andrew, James and John, brothers, right? They were in the same class, in the same grade in school, in Jesus' school. And we age segregate our students. We're going to talk about that more in session two. Stick around for that. But you see the principle here. It's supposed to be home-like. Diversity of ages, working together, older working with the younger. The teachers getting to know each student. Not having large tracks of, you know, massive crowds of students like I had for years. I'd have 120 students file through my class in a given day. You have 50 minutes bell. And you never really get to know any of them. And so some more quotes will help us even deepen our understanding of this. Here in the school, in the school homes, students are daily surrounded by opportunities which, if improved, will greatly aid in developing the social traits of their characters. So school is supposed to help develop the social traits of their characters. You're seeing a lot here. We're going to sum up all of this in a minute, but you're getting the picture. These schools are supposed to be as home-like as possible, aren't they? And notice it was school homes that develop social skills. I've been told, and many people say, I need to send my kids to the big high school so they can go to the football games and have the big banquets and proms and all of these, you know, important events in the development of a child. You know, for thousands of years, people developed great without those things. The Israelites developed great social skills in their time, in ordinary life. The family was both a church and a school, the parents being the instructors in secular and in religious lines. But there were three times a year, seasons were appointed for social intercourse, involvement and interaction, and worship. So they had three feast times where they would gather together, sort of have a camp meeting, and that was, you know, a major social involvement, but then you'd learn your social skills in the context of the family. And I should mention, by the way, The Classroom of the Remnant by my friend Joshua White, he shows some powerful research that

socialization is actually better among the homeschooled population than the public schooled population. So this whole myth that, well, I don't want to homeschool my kids because they won't be socialized properly, you know, if you put them in the public schools, you're socializing them into a culture that is completely contrary to what you want them to be socialized into. So children will be socialized, they will be acclimated, assimilated into a certain way of interacting and thinking and believing and doing. Do you want that socialization to be under your values and authority or in the school? Well, when you look at social skills on the whole in the research, you're getting better out of the Christian schools, I'm sorry, out of the home schools than out of the public schools. So Classroom of the Remnant, you can view that. I won't review all that research here. But how can we promote good social development? We saw how the Israelites did it. How about this statement? During their school life, as they handle Christ's object lessons and ministry of healing, meaning canvassing with them, they may learn how to approach people courteously, social skills, and how to exercise tact in conversing with them on different points of present truth. So there's one way you can develop social skills. In the home we just saw, going door to door, interacting with people, witnessing, not having... You know, we got to have our banquets and our class nights and all of our big social events and the fun and games we do in high schools. That's not what we're given as the blueprint and the model. In fact, let me give you share a statement on this. It says gatherings for social intercourse, so involvement with peers, youth peers, may be made in the highest degree profitable and instructive when... It's not going to say when the kids are having fun, having a blast and a party. Let's listen to what it says. And this will be joyful, and there will be plenty of enjoyment, but they'll be made the highest degree profitable when those who meet together have the love of God glowing in their hearts, when they meet to exchange thoughts in regard to the Word of God, or to consider methods for advancing His work and doing good to their fellow man. Those are the kinds of social engagements that will be the highest degree profitable. Continuing on, in contemplation of the word, their hearts burn within them, as did the hearts of the two disciples while they went to Emmaus. And Christ walked with them by the way and opened to them the scriptures concerning himself. There's a series of pages here in Counsels to Parents, Teachers, and Students. It's 347 to 351. It's a sobering read. I won't repeat it all because it's very, very thorough, paragraph after paragraph after paragraph, describing the worldly amusements and parties of pleasure, the types of things we feel we need to give our kids, our students, our youth, in order for them to have a fulfilling experience as youth, teenagers, etc. It talks about the trifling conversation instead of prayer and the talk of spiritual things. It says that these entertainments that took place over 100 years ago, and we're still doing some of the same kind of stuff today, it was referred to as Satan's banquet. It says it's amusement. It says Jesus is not an honored guest at these engagements. It says there's just vanity, emptiness, meaningless talk, a waste of time. Pride in dress is encouraged. Music that makes the angels weep. Lots of trifling laughter and things that are inspired by Satan. And again, we want to have plenty of joy. We want to have plenty of enjoyment in life with our children. I'm going to talk about that extensively in Raising the Remnant. So do view that one as well to get the full balance. But that's the picture with the worldly amusements. That's not where we gain social skills. So we gain it in the home. We gain it in witnessing. We gain it when we are gathering together to contemplate the work of God and the Word of God. So continuing on, there's images of what we've just talked about in terms of the social development and the best way to develop social skills. So I'm going to give you a bullet-pointed list now of everything we've just seen on how Seventh-day Adventist schools are supposed to be as home-like as possible. They're referred to as a rightly conducted homeschool. Schools are. It said need to be like a rightly conducted homeschool. They're referred to as family schools. It says teachers are to act as fathers and mothers. Teachers are to spend several hours each day in manual labor with the students. Teachers are always with the students during the hours of recreation. Students are learning all the many domestic duties, indoor and outdoor, how to make good bread and so on. Students are learning how to be fathers and mothers themselves and run their own homes. Most important part of the day is family worship in your school home. Teachers has few students. It gets to know each one very well. The students are with others of various ages, just like in a family, and the students learn social skills through these methods that we've just talked about. So our schools should be as home-like as possible. Our schools should be as home-like as possible. Now,
as a family, if you're sitting here viewing this, thinking about some children in your life, in your own home, grandchildren, kids at the church, you're going, okay, well, how do I make sense of this? Where should the children be? We just told the story about God's original ideal, about the schools of the prophets, and then about how that was repeated here in the last days. So we have two options. Option one, God's original Eden plan, the home education, which was practiced by the patriarchs, practiced in Israel. Jesus lived that homeschool experience, if you will. That's option one, the preferred, best, ideal. Option two, which is good also, it's God's idea, is the schools of the prophets. And that would be a home-like school. Now, you might say, Scott, all of the stuff about school being home-like, why does all of this matter? Isn't education just about teaching kids the academic skills? Reading, writing, arithmetic, etc. Remember, education is the process of redemption, the image of God being formed within. Education is the harmonious development of the physical, spiritual, and the mental. So the mental's part of that, but it's not just that. And of course, education is the training for service in this world and for service in heaven. Now, that's the most important part. I want to transition right now into that service piece, because this is probably the most heavy, impactful, critical element of this entire series, what you're about to hear right now. Our schools are the Lord's special instrumentality to fit up the children and youth for missionary work. So what we're getting into right now is the reason I've subtitled this series. It's called Undoctrinated: How Home Education and the Schools of the Prophets Will Produce the Last Generation. Because you might be thinking, well, hey, you know, I'm thinking about being a parent, or I'm thinking about being a teacher, or, you know I have an influence in my church because I'm there and the kids look at me and they look at everybody in the church. I'm going to tell you something. We've been around for over 150 years since 1844. And I've wondered, why has time lasted so long? Why is Laodicea so Laodicea? Why haven't we finished the work, in other words? Here's how you produce Laodicea. You have lukewarm parents and teachers setting the tone, setting the culture, so that as the children grow up, they look at that as the example and they say, oh, okay, that's what it means to be a Christian. You're kind of an average, run-of-the-mill person just doing religion in a mechanical way, and there's no fire, there's no mission intensity, there's no imminency of the understanding of Christ's return. You know, occasionally we'll hear a powerful message, but then we kind of slip back into everyday life. That's the problem. Here's the solution. It is because so many parents and teachers profess to believe the Word of God. They profess to believe the Word of God while their lives deny its power, that the teaching of the Scriptures has no greater effect upon the youth. At times, the youth are brought to feel the power of the Word. They see the preciousness of the love of Christ. They see the beauty of His character and possibility of a life given to His service. But in contrast, they see the life of those who profess to revere God's precepts. So what if we become converted? Let's see the solution. What if we start homeschooling our children and reforming our schools to be the schools of the prophets so that they can truly see the purpose of this whole being raised in the church thing is to be trained, to be a missionary, to take the final message to the world. Watch this. In the training of his disciples, the Savior followed the system of education established at the beginning. The 12 first chosen formed the, you guessed it, the family of Jesus. Jesus did a home-like school of the prophets, if you will. Continuing with the quote. They were with him in the house, at the table, in the closet, in the field. They accompanied him on his journeys, shared his trials and hardships, and as much as in them was, entered into his work. Sometimes he taught them as they sat together on the mountainside, sometimes beside the sea, or from the fisherman's boat, sometimes as they walked by the way. Continuing on, to every nation under heaven was the gospel carried in a single generation. And here's, again, I'm now finally narrowing in on what I want to say is the most critical thing. Jesus ran a good home-like school of the prophets. And these disciples who were trained in that carried the gospel to the entire known world at the time in a single generation. And the presence of the same guide, capital G, Jesus, in educational work today will produce the same results as of old. This is the end to which true education tends. This is the work that God designs it to accomplish.
Success in any line demands a definite aim. Such an aim is set before the youth of today. The heaven-appointed purpose of giving the gospel to the world in this generation is the noblest that can appeal to any human

being. Many a lad of today growing up, as did Daniel in his Judean home, there's that theme again, studying God's word and his works and learning the lessons of faithful service, will yet stand in legislative assemblies, in halls of justice, or in royal courts as a witness for the King of Kings. Millions upon millions have never so much have heard of God or of his love revealed in Christ. And it rests with us who have received the knowledge, with our children to whom we may impart it, to answer their cry. Our world is a scene of misery that we dare not allow even our thoughts to dwell upon. Did we realize it as it is, the burden would be too terrible. Yet God feels it all. In order to destroy sin and its results, he gave his best beloved. And he has put it in our power, through cooperation with him, to bring this scene of misery to an end. Go ye into all the world and preach the gospel to every creature, is Christ's command to his followers, to all, great or small, learned or ignorant, old or young. The command is given. In view of this command, can we educate our sons and daughters for a life of respectable conventionality? A life professedly Christian, but lacking his self-sacrifice? A life on which the verdict of him who is truth must be, I know you not? Thousands are doing this. That's a sobering end to an inspiring quote. Are you doing this? The example that we're setting in our churches, the way that we run our homes, the way that we run our schools, are we training our children and our students by example and precept and training to be merely respectably conventional members of society, well-mannered people? Or are we pulling them into our passion of answering the gospel call with our children to bring this scene of misery to an end? This must grieve the heart of God that we're sitting here twiddling our thumbs in Laodicean apathy. Jesus taught his students according to true educational methods, and in one generation, the gospel went to the world. And the presence of that same guide in educational work today will accomplish the same thing. That's why I'm doing this seminar. That's why we've been given the vision of true education in these councils. So I'm fired up about this twofold program, home education and schools of the prophets, that will produce the last generation. Pause and reflect on that. An army of youth rightly trained. So you might be wondering at this point, well, which one? A or B? They're both awesome, okay? I don't want to come in and be like, we have to do one or the other. Let's deal with that a little bit, though. Here's a statement for parents to consider. Parents, make every effort in your power to place your children in the most favorable situation for forming the character that God wants them to form. So that might be different for different families. Yes, the Eden model is God's preferred ideal, his method that he chose in the beginning. But the other method is there as well. What's going to be best for your family? If the school that you're sending your children to is teaching respectable conventionality 101, seek revival and reformation in your own life and homeschool your children. If you're teaching respectable conventionality 101 in the home, and you're busy and stressed out and you feel like you're failing, find a school of the prophets right away and put your kids in that school. God gave us both methods. And I want to talk for a minute about the schools. And I want to be crystal clear about this, because I've taught in public schools, and everything you read in these councils, everything you heard in schooled, is absolutely true. It's no longer safe to send our kids to the public schools. I think it's an absolutely insane thing to do. The prohibition that we're given on this is given for a good reason. But I've also taught in evangelical Christian schools, where the culture of the youth is very similar to that in the public schools. Here's a statement, actually, about this to a mother who was considering sending her daughter to a non-Adventist Christian school. She will be associated with a worldly class who have no respect for God or his law.
I ask you how you will expect the Lord will work to counteract the evil influence that must surround her and which you have voluntarily chosen. When God was about to smite the firstborn of Egypt, he commanded the Israelites to gather their children from among the Egyptians into their own dwellings and strike the doorposts with blood that the destroying angel might see it and pass over their children. This

is your work. This is my work and the work of every mother who believes the truth. The angel is to place a mark upon the forehead of all who are separated from sin and sinners, and the destroying angel will follow to slay utterly both old and young. To parents, he sends the warning cry, gather your children into your own houses. Gather them away from those who are disregarding the commandments of God, who are teaching and practicing evil. Get out of the large cities as fast as possible. And we'll talk about that theme of country living in coming sessions as well. But I mean, that quote fires me up to practice home education as designed in the Garden of Eden. But also remember this, as long as time shall last, we shall have need of schools. So again, they're both side by side. So again, we're left with two options, the home education, the Adventist school, the school of the prophets. Not other Christian schools, not public schools, not Catholic schools, not charter schools. We have these two options. Which one? God has given us both. You ask yourself, which one is the most favorable for the development of your children? Look at your home, look at the school options that you have, and then pray like the Dickens and ask God to lead you. And what does look at the school mean? What does the school of the prophets look like? How close to that ideal does the school need to be in order for us to feel comfortable putting our kids in that school? I'm not going to answer all that down to the minutest detail. You seek that out. I'm going to give you the principles of true education, and this is between each parent and each family and God. But also, I recently spoke with a distraught mother, and she had practiced delayed formal education, which we're going to talk about in session two, kept her kids at home till 8 or 10. And then she put them in the local church school. And within just a couple of weeks, her son had come home with the entire script of the Spider-Man trilogy, I think it's a trilogy, the Spider-Man saga, memorized. He knew the whole storyline, and he was all into that. Fundamentals of Christian Education, page 297, has something to say about this concept. When it says the influence of association is never stronger than in youth. In other words, there are two things that influence children's values, beliefs, and behavior more than anything else. Parents and peers. That's in the research. That's what the social scientists talk about. They use the phrase parents and peers. And I believe that there is a time when our children are old enough, mature enough spiritually, that they can go into a setting like that where there is a mixed multitude, if you will, in a Christian school, and they can be witnesses for the truth. There is a time where they're ready to be missionaries to the unconverted, because there will be the unconverted. You're going to see that in just a second in our schools. But there's also a time where we want to say we've got to gather our children into our homes to prepare them for that. And again, that's very individual to each family and their journeys. But just don't be hasty. For sure, keep your kids at home till 8 or 10 and let them be free as lambs and play in the sandbox and all of that. Watch Classroom of the Remnant, by the way, if you're like, what did he just say about playing in the sandbox? Beltoftruthministries.com. The Classroom of the Remnant gets all into how you're supposed to raise your kids according to the blueprint till 8 or 10. It's not an academic push. It's not a, we're learning to read really early and all of that. There's really good research and very clear counsel on that. But I know that many might be viewing this saying, you know, Scott, how can you say there are unconverted students in our Seventh-day Adventist schools? Well, that's not my opinion. Let's read this. Many of the students who come to our schools are unconverted, though they may have been baptized. God devised and established this college designing that every year unconverted students who are sent to Battle Creek should return to their homes as soldiers of the cross of Christ. In our schools, there will always be found two classes, those who seek to please God and to obey their teachers, and those who are filled with a spirit of lawlessness. The lessons of Bible history should be kept before the youth in our schools, that those who have no love for God, and they're there, and no interest in spiritual things, may become interested and learn to love the Word. So those who have no love for God are there. Every one of our schools is to be an asylum for the sorely tried youth, where their follies will be wisely and patiently dealt with. Hundreds of youth of various dispositions and of different education are associated in the school.

Listen to these statements. A noble nature does not exult in causing others pain or delighting in discovering their deficiencies. A disciple of Christ will turn away with loathing from the feast of scandal. There are some who point to others' faults and failures to divert attention from their own, or to gain credit for great zeal for God and the church. It's all a facade. This unfeeling criticism of one another is wholly satanic. It would indeed be a most wonderful thing if, in a school of 400 students, managed by men and women subject to the frailties of humanity, every move should be so perfect, so exact, as to challenge criticism. In other words, if you're looking for the perfect school, you're not going to find it until we get to heaven. It would be a wonderful thing, you know, like, yeah, right. Like, we're going to find a school where there's, you know, hundreds of people that everything could challenge criticism and be perfectly conducted so that there's no flaws. So let's not hold the standard in terms of what we expect from the school so impossibly high that we will never support our Seventh-day Adventist schools. Yet at the same time, while we evaluate our school fairly and honestly, this situation does sometimes apply. There has been an effort to mold our schools after other colleges. When this is done, we can give no encouragement to parents to send their children to Battle Creek College. Our Savior did not encourage any to attend the rabbinical schools of his day. So there are schools, frankly, that I would recommend nobody send their kids to. I know that's a frank statement, but I've seen some that are so worldly that it's basically like you're sending them into a worldly setting. And so there are some that I would just be, yeah, I'm not going there. But I know that as soon as I say that, many are going, well, come on, Scott, just, you know, that's going to undermine Seventh-day Adventist schools, and all of this talk about homeschooling is going to hurt our schools. Time out. I got to tell you a story. I was in Red Bluff, California, this wonderful, wonderful church and school community. And as soon as I got there, I saw all these happy families, this wonderful community. I'm like, wow, this is a really neat church. Tell me about the dynamic here. Tell me about the school. I started asking questions, and they told me that half of the church homeschools and half of the church has their kids in the school. And the principal of the school is a believer in true education, the schools of the prophets. She's making drastic, dramatic reforms, and the homeschool families love the school. And the school families love the homeschool families. And there's not this like dynamic of competition, like the homeschool families are going to take away our kids, or like you guys are a fallen, you know, school of Babylon. You know, there's none of this sort of ugly dynamic. They just love each other, and they're all following and seeking to follow the Lord's program here for the two methods. And I'm going, that's exactly how it should look everywhere. If our schools are reforming, if families who feel called to are homeschooling, and they're supporting each other, you know what these families do? These homeschool families, some of them are supporting the school financially up to the point of tuition and beyond, but not having their kids in the school because they feel led to homeschool. That's the kind of thing I love, because look at this quotation about that concept. It says there, those who are not directly connected with the school can help to make it a blessing by giving it their hearty support. So even if you're looking at a school that is totally worldly, you need to support it. Now, support it might not mean put your kids in it, but it might mean how can you reach out to them to help them? Because there are kids in that setting, in that not good setting, and they need the love of Christ. They need mentorship. They need to see the truth. So don't turn your back on human beings because an institution is failing. Give it your hearty support. Don't compromise truth. But give every school, let me just give you an example. One of my friends, he's a pastor who is adamantly into homeschooling. He's a homeschool dad through and through, and he's just never going to send his kids to a school because he's just adamant about homeschooling. Well, he also happens to be the strongest supporter of his church school that he's a pastor connected with of any pastor I know. That's combining these two, exactly like Red Bluff. This is what we need to see more of. Promoting homeschooling. If our school officials feel threatened by the homeschool movement, this is not a healthy dynamic. If our homeschool community is critical, simply critical of the schools, this is not a healthy dynamic. This pastor was a hardcore homeschooler, but he was the biggest supporter of the school of any pastor I know. That is cool. Never will education accomplish all that it might until the importance of the parents' work is fully recognized and they receive a training for the sacred responsibilities. So wherever you come down on this homeschool school option thing, churches need to say, our parents need help. There's the cruel neglect, the growing evil of families neglecting children, not

not training them properly for the Lord. And every family is a homeschool family, really, if you think about it. Because they're homeschooling their kids after 3 p.m. till bedtime, in the morning before they go to school, on the weekends, during the Christmas vacations and long weekends, and spring break, and summer. There's a lot of time where they're a family. And that's an education. Life is education. You're continually giving your children an education. And so are we giving the training that the parents need that we've just read about here? There is no work more important than the education of our youth. The church is asleep and does not realize the magnitude of this matter of educating the children and youth. God requires that the church arouse from her lethargy and see what is the manner of service demanded of her at this time of peril. The lambs of the flock must be fed. Don't turn your back on these kids out of criticism of the institutions. The Lord of heaven is looking on to see who is doing the work he would have done for the children and youth. As a church, as individuals, if we would stand clear in the judgment, we must make more liberal efforts for the training of our young people. So are we training the children in our churches? Are we training the children in our schools, in our homes? And are we training parents and fitting them up for the great work that they have that we're going to hear about in the next three sessions? The next session, we're going to continue to look at the history of the homeschool movement, the Seventh-day Adventist Christian school movement, and we're going to see some of the fruits of it and see the results of it. And then the last two sessions, we're just going to dig into the blueprint. What is true education? How can we do it in our homes and in our schools? Let's close in prayer, shall we? Father in heaven, we thank you that you will be coming soon, because we've just read that the presence of that same guy, Jesus, in our educational work today will produce the same results as of old. Lord, we know that this scene of misery in this world grieves your heart, and we ask your forgiveness and beg for your pardon that we have so lazily and apathetically allowed this sin and misery to continue by our lack of missionary activity, by our poor example we've set for the children and youth in our schools and in our homes and in our churches. Please give us revival and reformation. May we raise up a remnant of youth who have the final message of hope, the gospel message, and the three angels' messages for this world. I pray for our schools. May not another single one close. I pray that you'd give us the wisdom on how to follow your program and your blueprint and how to make these schools what you've called them to be. I pray for a spirit of building up rather than tearing down. I pray for a spirit of unity rather than disconnect. I pray that you would inspire many a family to home educate their children and to support the schools simultaneously. For we know that this model for training our children is the only divinely inspired model that we've been given. May we be obedient to it. In Jesus' name, amen.

If we want to go to heaven, we need a total transformation. We need it as individuals, and we need it as a church. And the time has come to speak about these things, because we are told that the straight testimony will cause the shaking.

we will have to have a total transformation. I've titled this lecture, Nehemiah, Governor of Israel. And we are looking at the typological relationships in the time when these events took place, and now I'm comparing them with what is happening today. Our lead text for the series is Romans 12, verse 2, and be not conformed to this world, but be ye transformed by the renewing of your mind, that you may prove what is that good and acceptable and perfect will of God. Now the question I have is, who leads us into all truth? Isn't it the Holy Spirit that leads us into all truth? And we're going to look at a few parallels in the book of Nehemiah, and we're going to look at the function of the Holy Spirit in relationship to his function. Nehemiah, the name means Jehovah is our comforter. And the Holy Spirit is also called what? The comforter. So Nehemiah's work serves as a type of the working of the Holy Spirit. And there are interesting parallels with the function of the Holy Spirit in

the last day events. So if we look at his life and we look how he operated and what he did, and we look at the end of time, we can see that there are parallels. We read in Acts of the Apostles, from the beginning, God has been working by his Holy Spirit. Through human instrumentalities for the accomplishment of his purpose in behalf of the falling race. This was manifest in the lives of the patriarchs. You know, we have people today who say the Holy Spirit is something new after Pentecost. Of course not, because the Bible says that they were led by the Spirit. And David talks about the Spirit, and please don't take your Holy Spirit from me. The manifestation that we had at Pentecost was something new because it was the power to represent Christ as the Messiah. But the Spirit has always been there. Of course, the Spirit was manifest in the church in the wilderness in the time of Moses. God gave his good Spirit to instruct them, Nehemiah 9 verse 20. In the days of the apostles, he wrought mightily for his church through the agency of the Holy Spirit, and the same power that sustained the patriarchs also gave Caleb and Joshua faith and courage. So this is the working of the Spirit in each and every individual. And the apostolic church was effective because of the Holy Spirit. It was through the power of the Holy Spirit that during the Dark Ages, the Waldensian Christians helped to prepare the way for the Reformation. It was the same power that made successful the efforts of noble men and women who pioneered the way for the establishment of modern missions, for the translation of the Bible into the language and dialects of all nations and peoples. So we see that the Holy Spirit was working with God's people. Now, if the Holy Spirit was working, then I assume that all of these events took place under his direction. Now, in the days of Nehemiah, when the children of Israel had brought upon themselves humiliation and distress by their departure from God in disregarding his law, does the Holy Spirit have anything to do with the law of God? Well, doesn't he convict of righteousness and judgment? And what is the standard of judgment? It's always the law. They sometimes felt that God had forgotten them, and the Lord showed his rebellious people that they were dependent upon him for prosperity and safety, yet his eye was upon them. They were feeble, exposed to the ravages of their enemies, yet they were the guardians of the worship of the true God. It's important. They were feeble. They were surrounded by enemies, yet they were the guardians of the true worship. And they were to preserve a knowledge of his law until the priests

So it is instructions. Another parallel with Nehemiah. And today, God is still using his church to make known his purpose in the earth. Today, the heralds of the cross are going from city to city, from land to land, preparing the way for the second advent of Christ. Here was a preparation for the first advent. Here is a preparation for the second advent. And the standard of God's law is being exalted again. The Spirit of the Almighty is moving upon men's hearts, and those who respond to its influence become witnesses for God and his truth. In many places, consecrated men and women may be seen communicating to others the light that has made plain to them the way of salvation through Christ. And as they continue to let their light shine, as did those who were baptized with the Spirit on the day of Pentecost, they receive more and still more of the Spirit's power. Thus the earth is to be lightened with the glory of God. These parallels need our dedicated study. On the other hand, there are some who, instead of wisely improving present opportunities, are idly waiting for some special season of spiritual refreshing, by which their ability to enlighten others will be greatly increased. They neglect present duties and privileges and allow their light to burn dim, while they look forward to a time without any effort on their part, they will be made the recipients of a special blessing, by which they will be transformed and fitted for service. So we hear people saying, you know, I can relax. I don't have to go and do this, that, and the other. When the Holy Spirit is poured out in Pentecost, well, then I'll do my thing. It'll be too late. If you don't do it now, you won't get it then. So let's have a look at the lessons we can learn from the life of Nehemiah. Spirit of Prophecy says, in the years past, I have spoken in favor of the plan of presenting our mission work and its progress before our friends and neighbors, and have referred to the example of Nehemiah. And now I desire to urge our brethren and sisters to study anew the experience of this man of prayer and faith and sound judgment, who made bold to ask his friend, King Artaxerxes, for help with which to advance the interests of God's cause. Here was one who was the cupbearer. Now, you know, today we would think, you know, cupbearer, that's not a very important task. That was the important task in the old days, because only someone who was highly trusted could be a cupbearer, because they poisoned the kings in the old days. And therefore, the cupbearer had to be absolutely trustworthy. If we go to ancient Egypt in the time of Joseph, there was a baker and there was a cupbearer. Do you remember that? Which one of the two was restored? The cupbearer. It was a very responsible position. We have the same obstacle today which confront leadership as we had in the days of Nehemiah. The experience of Nehemiah is repeated in the history of God's people in this time. So do we have the right to make this typological application? It seems to me we do. That those who labor in the cause of truth will find that they cannot do this without exciting the anger of its enemies. Though they have been called of God to the work in which they are engaged, and their course is approved of him, they cannot escape reproach and derision. We have so many today who want to escape reproach and derision. And the only way to do that is to compromise the message. How else are you going to escape it? If you don't want to seem to be so different, well, then you might escape reproach and derision. But if you stand for truth, the Bible says it's a sword.

discord, and it'll cause division. They will be denounced as visionary, unreliable, scheming, hypocritical, anything in short that will suit the purpose of the enemy. The most sacred things will be represented in a ridiculous light to amuse the ungodly. A very small amount of sarcasm and low wit united with envy, jealousy, impiety, and hatred is sufficient to excite the mirth of the profane scoffer. So you heap scorn upon the messengers of God. That's a tactic that we'll find today. And these presumptuous gestures sharpen one another's ingenuity and embolden each other in their blasphemous work. Contempt and derision are indeed painful to human nature, but they must be endured by all who are true to God. If we take a lesson from the life of Peter, when Peter was attacked by an army, or he felt himself attacked by the army coming to arrest Jesus, what was his reaction? He took out his sword and he lopped off an ear. And Jesus repaired the damage. When Peter was subject to derision and mockery, what was his reaction? He cursed his Lord. He cursed his Lord. It's tougher to bear this than it is to face an army. It is the policy of Satan thus to turn souls from doing the work which the Lord has laid upon them. We are not to be discouraged. And Nehemiah is a model for the last day church. So we need a call for modern Nehemiah, says the spirit of prophecy. There is need of Nehemiahs in the church today, not men who can pray and preach only, but men whose prayers and sermons are braced with firm and eager purpose. We need that today. The course pursued by this Hebrew patriot in the accomplishment of his plans is one that should still be adopted by ministers and leading men. When they have laid their plans, they should present them to the church in such a manner as to win their interest and cooperation. Let the people understand the plans and share in the work, and they will have a personal interest in its prosperity. Not enough just to preach. We don't come to Sabbath sermons and listen to a sermon, then go back home. Where's the firm, eager purpose to achieve something in the cause of God? The success attending Nehemiah's efforts shows what prayer, faith, and wise, energetic action will accomplish. Living faith will prompt to energetic action. The spirit manifested by the leader will, to a great extent, be reflected by the people. If the leaders professing to believe the solemn important truths that are to test the world at this time manifest no ardent zeal to prepare a people to stand in the day of God, we must expect the church to be careless, indolent, and pleasure-loving. We read that the congregation seldom rises above the norms and standards of the pastor. It just happens to be that way for some strange reason. If we look at John chapter 14, we can find the story of the Holy Spirit's action interwoven in those verses. If you love me, keep my commandments. Now, it's interesting that he starts with this admonition before he goes into the questions of the Holy Spirit. If you love me, keep my commandments, and I will pray the Father, and he shall give you another comforter. Condition, action. That he may abide with you forever. The Spirit of truth, whom the world cannot receive, truth. He will lead you into all truth. Whom the world cannot receive, because it sees him not, neither knoweth him, but ye know him, for he dwelleth with you and shall be in you. I will not leave you comfortless. What was Nehemiah's name meaning?

God the Comforter. Jehovah the Comforter. I shall not leave you comfortless, I will come to you. But the Comforter, which is the Holy Ghost or the Holy Spirit, whom the Father will send in my name, he shall teach you all things, bring all things to your remembrance, whatsoever I have said unto you. But when the Comforter is come, whom I will send unto you from the Father, even the Spirit of truth, which proceedeth from the Father, he shall testify of me. That's why we're so fascinated with this modern theology, where people sing all these songs to the Holy Spirit, and they worship the Holy Spirit, and it is Spirit, we wish to worship you, and this and that and the other. Fascinating in the decisions of Vatican II to discover this aspect of the Godhead and make it prominent in our time. No, no, no, that's not biblical. What is the function of the Spirit? To testify of Christ. He is the way, the truth, and the life. He is the truth. And if that Spirit doesn't testify of Christ, well, then he is another Spirit. If that Spirit says, exalt the third person of the Godhead, then he's not performing the function of the Spirit, because he will testify of Jesus. Nevertheless, I tell you the truth, it is expedient for you that I go away, for if I go not away, the Comforter will not come unto you. But if I depart, I will send him unto you. Is Jesus coming again to this earth before his second coming, or only at the second coming? Only at the second coming, and you will meet him in the air. There are people today who claim to have physical contact with Jesus as he walks amongst men. Is that biblical? No, that's spiritism. And we find it all over. In the strangest places. And when he is come, he will reprove the world of sin. Sin is the transgression of the law, of righteousness, and of judgment. And these three are absolutely essential for the time we live in. We need to know what truth is. We need to have a Christ-centered religion. We need to have his righteousness, because we are transgressors of the law and have to die to self, receive his righteousness, and walk in a newness of mind. That old person of sin, he has to die. And if he doesn't, well, then you'll have to face your sin in the judgment. God doesn't want to destroy anyone in the judgment. No one. Because he did not come to judge the world, but to save it. Our God is a consuming fire. And he will consume sin. If you cling to sin, what will happen? You will be consumed with it. If you let go of your sin, you will stand in the judgment. Nothing will happen. Because we have an advocate. Howbeit, when the Spirit of truth is come, he will guide you into all truth. So here are all the aspects. For he shall not speak of himself, but whatever he shall hear, that shall he speak, and he will show you things to come. Prophetic. He that keepeth his commandments dwelleth in him, and he in him, and hereby we know that he abideth in us by the Spirit which he has given us. And we are his witnesses of these things, and so also is the Holy Ghost, whom God has given to them that obey him. So without obedience, false Holy Spirit. With obedience to God's precepts, true Holy Spirit. And then all of these parameters of his function will come into play. Many reading Nehemiah will think his actions were very severe by modern standards. Didn't he pluck a few fellows around?

Yes. Didn't he make rather harsh rules in regard to their actions, with regard to the Sabbath day, or with regard to their relationships with others, or even in their marital relationship with the other nations around them? Didn't he make a few, by today's standards, harsh decisions for which he asked God's blessing and honor because he did those things? Okay, so many will think that his actions were severe. It is because sin has become less sinful. We've been desensitized. Sin is fashionable. Rather than live up to the straight testimony of God's word, they have invented another God who makes little difference between sin and righteousness, and they substitute feeling for faith. That's the problem that we have in the world today. Nehemiah, as a type of the Holy Spirit, if he is supposed to lead into all truth, can he compromise the truth? Yes or no? Surely not. There must be a clear distinction between right and wrong. In the great controversy we read, Satan knows that all whom he can lead to neglect prayer and the searching of the scriptures will be overcome by his attacks. Therefore, he invents every possible device to engross the mind. And that makes sin less sinful. Popular revivals are too often carried by appeals to the imagination, by exacting the emotions, by gratifying the love of what is new and startling. Do we need that in the church today? Here are the ruins of the royal palace where Nehemiah served as cupbearer. And we read in Nehemiah chapter 1, verse 1, the words of Nehemiah, the son of Hachaliah. And it came to pass in the month Kislev, in the 20th year, as I was in Shushan, the palace. That's the same place where Mordecai lived. There's a lot of history in that place. There's a lot of history. That Hanani, one of the brethren, came, and he and certain men of Judah, and asked them concerning the Jews that had escaped, which were left of the captivity concerning Jerusalem. And they said unto me, the remnant. Do we have a typological connecting point here? I think so. The remnant that are left of the captivity there in the province are in great affliction and reproach. The wall of Jerusalem also is broken down. Wall stands for the law has been trampled. And the gates thereof are burnt with fire. There's no judgment, no righteous system. And it came to pass when I heard these words that I sat down and wept and mourned certain days and fasted and prayed before the God of heaven. Type, anti-type. The walls are broken down today. The gates are in turmoil. Solution: mourn, weep, fast, pray. The prayer, again, like the prayer of Daniel, was an inclusive prayer. And said, I beseech thee, O Lord God of heaven, the great and terrible God. Not terrible in the sense of fearful, awesome, awesome God. That keepeth covenant and mercy for them that love in him and observe his commandments. Do you see a similar pattern to what we just read in John chapter 14? Do you see the relationship here? Let thine ear now be attentive and thine eyes open, that thou mayest hear the prayer of thy servant, which I pray before thee now, day and night, for the children of Israel. So what should we do in the circumstances?

in which we live today. Pray day and night for the children of God, thy servants, and confess the sins of the children of Israel. We need introspection, which we have sinned against thee, both I and my father's house have sinned. So where do we start with this introspection, according to Nehemiah? Yeah. So this is the function of the Holy Spirit. Not so much look out there, but look here. Look inside and pray for the brethren. We have dealt very corruptly against thee and have not kept the commandments, nor the statutes, nor the judgments which thou commandest thy servant Moses. It's the state of the church. Verse 8 says, remember, I beseech you the word that thou commandest thy servant Moses, saying, if ye transgress, I will scatter you abroad among the nations. But if you return unto me and keep my commandments and do them, same as John. If you love me, keep my commandments, and I will pray the Father, and he will send you the Comforter. And then the Holy Spirit, whom he has given to them that obey him. Obedience again and again and again. Though there were of you cast out into the uttermost part of the heaven, yet I will gather them from thence, and I will bring them unto the place that I have chosen to set my name. Now these are the servants and thy people, whom thou hast redeemed by thy great power and by thy strong hand. Redemption. Redemption is in whom? Christ. Function of the Holy Spirit. Testify of Jesus. We have all the parallels. Nehemiah is a type of the Holy Spirit. O Lord, I beseech thee, let now thine ear be attentive to the prayer of thy servant and to the prayer of thy servants, who desire to fear thy name and prosper, I pray thee, thy servant this day. And grant him mercy in the sight of this man, for I was the king's cupbearer. He's going to ask the king. And he's going to ask him for favors. And he will not testify of himself, he will come. Now let's see how he operates. And it came to pass in the month of Nisan, in the 20th year of Artaxerxes the king, that wine was before him, and I took up the wine and gave it unto the king. Now I had not been before time sad in his presence. So he kept his pose before. Wherefore the king said unto me, why is thy countenance sad, seeing thou art not sick? This is nothing else but sorrow of heart. Then I was very sore afraid. Nehemiah 2:3. He was in awe. He was going to ask something because the king had given him a gap. And said unto the king, let the king live forever. Why should not my countenance be sad when the city, the place of my father's sepulchres, lies waste, and the gates thereof are consumed with fire? And then the king said unto me, for what dost thou make a request? So I prayed to the God of heaven. Interesting. The king asks, but he prays to God. Nehemiah's request is granted by the king. He receives letters of authority, an entourage of soldiers to back him in his mission. Yet his prudence in the exercising of that authority is noted for posterity. Now, we can learn a lesson in the church today from what happened now. Then I came to the governors beyond the river and gave them the king's letters. So now he's going with authority of an entourage, a military entourage. He's got letters from the king giving him authority. He comes to the governors at Jerusalem. The king had sent captains of the army and horsemen with me. He's got the backing. And now we're going to see some interesting parallels. And we have to find these parallels in the church today.

Sambalat, the Horonite. Here is an outsider. Tobiah, the servant, the Ammonite. Another outsider. Heard of it. It grieved them exceedingly that there was come a man to seek the welfare of the children of Israel. When the Spirit starts moving amongst God's people, who will be upset? The outsiders. So I came to Jerusalem and was there 3 days. And I arose in the night, I and some few men with me, neither told I any man what my God had put in my heart to do at Jerusalem. Did he have letters of authority? Yes. Now he goes at night. He's working circumspectly, quietly, behind the scenes. Neither was there any beast with me, save the beast that I rode upon. So he didn't make a show. Gentle. Not by might, nor by power, but by my Spirit, says the Lord. And I went out by night by the gate of the valley, even before the dragon well, and to the dung port, and viewed the walls of Jerusalem, which were broken down, and the gates thereof, which were consumed with fire. He looks at the damage. He assesses the damage. Then said I unto them, you see the distress we are in, how Jerusalem lies waste, and the gates thereof are burnt with fire. Come, and let us build up the wall of Jerusalem, that we be no more a reproach. Wow. Here's a lesson for us. How must we go to work to rectify the wrongs in our church? Circumspectly, wisely, not with a military storm. We must be clever as serpents, gentle as doves. And then solicit the people. Come, let us build up the walls that we are no longer a reproach. But when Sambalat, the Horonite, again there's a repetition, Tobiah, the servant, the Ammonite, Geshem, the Arabian, what's just happened now? The opposition has increased. More coming together. Heard it. They laughed and they despised us and said, what is this thing that you do? Will you rebel against the king? And now we're coming up against legal issues. There's nothing really they can do because the governor's got letters, but it's getting worse. Then answered I them and said to them, the God of heaven, he will prosper us. Therefore, we servants will arise and build. And now note, ye have no portion, nor right, nor memorial in Jerusalem. You're either with him or you're against him. Cannot sit on a fence. Now, were these people totally divorced from the people of God? No. They were closely connected. And we will see in a moment how. So at the end of time,

0: the attention of either friends or foes, lest an excitement should be created and reports be put in circulation that might defeat or at least hinder his work. Nehemiah devoted the remainder of his night to prayer. In the morning, there must be earnest effort to arouse and unite his dispirited and divided countrymen. That's our job. Our people are not only asleep, they are comatose. Have you noticed that?
1: No.
0: No? Comatose. And we will have to have an earnest effort to arouse and unite this dispirited and divided church of ours. It's not going to

royal commission requiring the inhabitants to cooperate with him in rebuilding the walls. We have a royal commission. Make no mistake, we've got the backing of the spirit of prophecy in all the things pertaining to what our message should be, the three angels' message, how it should be presented, what we have to do to repair the breach and the walls, who the enemies are. Do we have all those documents, yes or no? Whether the people in the church want to go along with that or not, we have the authority and we could bludgeon our way to the front. He had all of this authority. He chose not to depend upon the mere exercise of authority. He sought rather to gain the confidence and the sympathy of the people. That's important. We need a new approach in the church. We're so divided. We're so divided because there's so little trust between groups. Sympathy of the people. Well, knowing that a union of hearts as well as hands was essential. Oh, these are important lessons to the success in the great work which he had undertaken. Zechariah 4:6, then he answered and spake unto me, saying, this is the word of the Lord unto Zerubbabel, saying, not by might nor but by power, but by my spirit, says the Lord of hosts. All these factions within the church, each distrusting the other. Let's see what can be done. And then comes chapter 3 of the book of Nehemiah. We're not going to go in detail through this chapter. Lists the workers working side by side. They work next to him. In other words, not next to Nehemiah, but each one next to the one, next to the one. It lists all the people. And this one next to him, and this one next to him, and this one next to him. Each has a specific task, ranging from raw construction work to intricate work of the goldsmiths. Some worked hard, some were indifferent. Nehemiah 3:5. And next unto them the tekoites repaired, but their nobles put not their necks to the work of the Lord. New translations say they didn't put their shoulder to the work. They were half-hearted. But he got them on the wall, didn't he? Wow. Some were meticulous. Baruch, the son of Zabai, earnestly, carefully, New King James Version, repaired the other piece. So you have all these individuals. Some are on fire. Moving along. That's okay. Just get them on the wall. Nehemiah 4:1, but it came to pass that when Sanballat, oh, this man is a pain, heard that we builded the wall, he was wroth. Don't think there won't be opposition. If you do what is right, if you preach the message, you're going to have opposition. If everything is quiet on the Western Front, that means you're not doing a job. He took great indignation and he mocked the Jews and he spoke before his brethren and the army of Samaria. Ah, fascinating stuff. We're getting some insight here. He was from Samaria. These were members of the 10 tribes who had been taken away, had mingled and had Babylonian influences brought in until they had mixed the religion of the Jews with the religion of Babylon. They practiced syncretism. And these are the ones that later on in history would build their temple as an opposition to the temple of Jerusalem. But Jesus said salvation is from the Jews. It was syncretism. These people that had this syncretism, do we have similar situations today? It's all the churches, the sister churches out there, who refuse to give up the aspects of their pagan worship.

So they keep the pagan feasts. They keep the pagan days. They do not come in harmony with the commandments of God. Well, that's who's shouting out there. Those are the ones. And what do these feeble Jews think they're doing? Will they fortify themselves? Will they sacrifice? Will they make an end in a day? Will they revive the stones out of the heaps of the rubbish? Do we have heaps of rubbish in our days? I think so. Which are burned. And now comes this role player. Tobiah the Ammonite was by him. He had an ally. And he said, even that which they build, if a fox go up, he shall even break down their stone walls. So Nehemiah's prayer is then listed. What is his response to this rising opposition? Hear, O our God, for we are despised, and turn their reproach upon their own head, and give them for a prey in the land of captivity, and cover not their iniquity, and let not their sin be blotted out from before thee. That's a potent prayer. And the sin against the Holy Spirit is the sin that will not be blotted out. The sin against the Holy Spirit is to say that that which is from God is from the devil. That's when you commit the sin against the Holy Spirit. Not when you do something that grieves God. Not when you rebel. Not when you go on a binge. Not when you become a drug addict. Not when you turn your back on the church and say, leave me alone, I want nothing to do with you. I want to have fun. I want to go and have a party in this life. I know it's the truth, but leave me alone. Is that the sin against the Holy Spirit? No. No. Every sin will be forgiven, but the sin against the Holy Spirit will not be forgiven. If you rebel to the point where you say, leave me alone, you people who want to preach righteousness, you are from the devil. That's when you're treading on dangerous ground. That's dangerous. So these people were saying, this work is not from God. This work is from the devil. Dangerous. For they have provoked thee to anger before the builders. So built we the wall, and all the wall was joined together unto the half thereof, and the people had a mind to work. But it came to pass that when Sanballat, we get them over and over, Tobiah, and the Arabians, and the Ammonites, and the Ashdodites. What's happening? It's getting more. Heard that the walls of Jerusalem were made up and that the breaches began to be stopped. Then they were very wroth. And what did they do? Oh, that's a naughty word, but we'll use it anyway. What did they do? They conspired together to come and to fight against Jerusalem and to hinder it. So here's a conspiracy going on behind the scenes. They're coming together and they're making secret plans how to wipe out the work. Set a watch against the Sumerians and their worldly alliance partners. Would that be a reasonable deduction to make? Be vigilant, it is a war against principalities and powers and their human agents. So if you preach the truth, well, you don't have to be afraid of it, of the consequences. Do what is right. Leave the consequences to God. Nevertheless, says Nehemiah 4 verse 9, we made our prayer unto our God and set a watch against them day and night because of them. All right, let's put that into a modern context. Is it right to be a watchman on the wall of Zion to see what the enemy is doing, yes or no? Or is it hate speech, or is it inflammatory, or is it what we have to do? We have to do it. It might not be popular with those who seek friendship with the Sanballats and the Tobiahs of our days.
But it'll have to be done. You have to say,

said to watch. And Judah said, the strength of the bearers of the burden is decayed, and there is much rubbish. I love this. So that we are not able to build the wall. Here's discouragement. And our adversaries said, they shall not know neither see till we come in the midst among them and slay them and cause the work to cease. So here's fear. Fear of the outside. The Holy Spirit will drive out fear. And that is why Nehemiah is depicted as fearless in the face of all of this opposition. And we will see that he has to know his Bible and the Word of God, because there's one little thing that is absolutely essential, and that's discernment. We'll see. See what happens next. And it came to pass that when the Jews which dwelt by them came, they said unto us 10 times, from all places whence ye shall return unto us, they will be upon you. So there's this warning from inside, over and over and over again. Don't do this. Don't cause this trouble. They're going to be all over us. You're causing a time of trouble before the hand. Have you heard those statements? Therefore set I in the lower places behind the wall, and on the higher places I even set the people after their families with their swords, their spears, and their bows. Be armed. Be ready in season and out of season to give the reason for the hope within you. Be armed. And I looked and rose up and said unto the nobles and to the rulers and to the rest of the people, be not afraid of them. Perfect faith drives out fear. Remember the Lord, which is great and terrible, and fight for your brethren, your sons and your daughters, your wives and your houses. And it came to pass when our enemies heard that it was known unto us, and God had wrought their counsel to naught. Excuse me. The conspiracy that was going on behind the scenes, was it exposed? Yes or no? It was exposed. That we returned all of us to the wall, every one unto his work. We're living in serious times. Who must return to the wall? Everyone. And it came to pass from that time forth that the half of my servants wrought in the work, and the other half of them held both the spears, the shields, and the bows. And the habergeons and the rulers were behind all the house of Judah. So now there's unity. They which build it on the wall, and they which bear burdens with those that laid it, everyone with one of his hands wrought in the work, and with the other hand held a weapon. You've got to be fortified with the word of God, because they're going to put us to the test. We're going to get a full frontal attack on the truth. The builders, everyone had his sword girded by his side, and so build it. If we don't have the word of God in our hearts and in our minds, the function of the Holy Spirit to remind us of all things will fall by the wayside. And he that sounded the trumpet was by me. So we had the people who were fortified and those that blew the trumpet. And I said unto the nobles and the rulers and to the rest of the people, the work is great and large, and we are separated upon the wall, one far from another. That's a sad reality of our time. I often phone my friend or my friends and say, why are you so far away? And they say, well, we are separated upon the wall, one far from another. Should it be like that? No. There should be a whole chain between us. We shouldn't be separated so far. And we have become separated on the wall, one far from the other. Although we are more people now than we've ever been, we've become more separated on the wall than ever before. People don't want to build a wall. In what place, therefore,

For ye hear the sound of the trumpet, resort ye hither unto us, our God shall fight for us. We've got God on our side. And when you hear there's a crisis there, rally. So we labored in the work, and half of them held the spears from the rising of the morning till the stars appeared. And likewise at the same time said I unto the people, let everyone with his servant lodge within Jerusalem. Here's another lesson. Stay in the church. Lodge in Jerusalem. Don't go outside. Got nothing to do outside. It's very dangerous outside of Jerusalem. Stay in the church, the antitype. That in the night they may be guard to us and labor on the day. So neither I, nor my brethren, nor my servants, nor the men of the guard which followed me, none of us put off our clothes, saving that everyone put them off for washing. Spiritual lesson, Exodus 12:11, and thus shall ye eat it, he said, the Passover. With your loins girded and your shoes on your feet, your staff in your hand, and you shall eat it in haste. It is the Lord's Passover. And that Passover is a type of the deliverance of God's people, and it has a spiritual reality. In the same way, we must be girded and prepared because the Lord's coming soon. The blood must be on the lintel and on the doorposts of the heart. An interesting story that is being told today. The lintel was made from rock. They wrote their names, normally the Egyptians, in that part because it was in rock. Name written in the rock. They thought they had eternal life if their name was written in the rock. But Jesus took that symbol of theirs and he covered it with his blood. And said, you are only saved by the blood of the Lamb, and then your name is written in the rock. Beautiful. So we have to be prepared. We have to be ready in season and out of season to give an answer for what we believe. We are to encourage them to scatter the books that deal with the Bible subjects and with those and whose teachings will prepare a people to stand having their loins girded with truth and their lamps burning. We have to get the message out. We cannot play church. Our duty is to preach to the world out there. That's why Ephesians says, finally, my brethren, be strong in the Lord and in the power of his might. Put on the whole armor of God. We've just read in Nehemiah the comparison that you may be able to stand against the wiles of the devil. For we wrestle not against flesh and blood, but against principalities, powers, rulers of darkness, against the spiritual wickedness in high places. Take on the whole armor of God that you may be able to withstand in the evil day. And having done all to stand, stand therefore having your loins girt about with truth and having on the breastplate of righteousness. And your feet shod with the preparation of the gospel of peace. Above all, taking the shield of faith wherewith you are able to quench all the fiery darts of the wicked. The helmet of salvation, the sword of the Spirit, which is the Word of God. Here we have the spiritual application of what we've seen in the book of Nehemiah. Praying always with all prayer and supplication in the Spirit. And watching thereunto with all perseverance and supplication for all saints. Stay in the church. Keep working in the church, praying in the church. We go to Nehemiah chapter 5. He warns against the misuse of God's people by God's people. Fascinating. Lessons we should take to heart for our time. Sadly, many come out of the world where they are trampled underfoot only to be trampled by the people of God. Have you noticed that? Do not lord it over the people. And there was a great cry of the people and of their wives against their brethren, the Jews. Nehemiah 5, verse 1.
They were exactly

acting. They used them. And I was very angry when I heard their cry and these words. Then I consulted with myself, says the King James, after serious thought, says the New King James, just putting it into perspective. And I rebuked the nobles and the rulers and said unto them, ye exact usury, every one of his brother. And I set a great assembly against them. We have to ask ourselves, are we misusing people in the church? And I said unto them, we after our ability have redeemed our brethren the Jews, which were sold unto the heathen. And will ye even sell your brethren, or shall they be sold unto us? Then held they their peace and found nothing to answer. I've in my own life experienced that people will try everything in their power to enslave you. Especially some of the children of God will try and do that. You're free agents. Nobody may enslave anyone, either financially or spiritually. Nehemiah 5:11, restore, I pray you, to them even this day their lands, their vineyards, their olive yards, their houses, also the 100th part of the money and of the corn, that's the tax that we ask from them, the wine, the oil that ye exact of them. Then said they, we will restore them and will require nothing of them. So will we do what as thou sayest. Then I called the priests and I took an oath of them that they should do according to this promise. So we need some serious introspection in the church. Are we fair to our brethren, spiritually speaking? Are we using them, expecting something of them that we shouldn't? Also, I shook my lap and said, so God shake out every man from his house and from his labor that performeth not this promise. That's serious. Our relationship to each other must be right within the church, or else you will be shaken out. Even thus be he shaken out and emptied, and all the congregation said, amen, and praised the Lord, and the people did according to his promise. Moreover, from the time that I was appointed to be the governor in the land of Judah, from the 20th year even unto the 32nd year of Artaxerxes the king, that is 12 years, I and my brethren have not eaten the bread of the governor. He could have taken the wages as a governor. He was appointed as a governor. He had the papers from the king. He didn't do it because then he would have had to exact it from his own people. But the former governors that had been before me were chargeable unto the people and had taken of them bread and wine besides 40 shekels of silver. Yea, even their servants bear rule over the people. But so did not I because of the fear of God. Let's not use God's people. Chapter 6. Now it gets interesting. More attempts to stop the work of God. But God is always one step ahead and nothing is hidden from his sight. Came to pass, we have again Sambalat, Tobiah, Geshem the Arabian, and the rest of our enemies. They're too many now. Just lump them in a pile. Heard that I had builded the wall and that there was no breach left therein, though at that time I had not set up the doors upon the gates. And Sambalat and Geshem sent unto me, saying, come, let us meet together in some one of the villages in the plain of Ono. But they thought to do me mischief. Do we have invitations like that in our church? Come, let us meet together. Let's have an ecumenical discussion to see if we can resolve some of our issues. To see if you're an evangelical church. Are you doing this or that or the other? Okay. And I sent messages unto them saying, I am doing a great work so that I cannot come down. We have no part in that. And today, we love to do that. Why should the work cease whilst I leave it and come down to you? Yet they sent unto me, four times after this sort, and I answered,

visit them after the same manner. One shouldn't read too much into numerology. 4 is the number of the earth, 5 is the number of man, the 5 senses, etc., etc. Interesting. Then sent Sanballat his servant unto me in like manner, the fifth time, with an open letter in his hand. So they'd written an open letter. Do we do that in the church as well? Yes, we write open letters. Even I have written an open letter. But I've only written an open letter to open accusations. Because public things can be publicly addressed, or have to be in some cases. Sanballat his servant unto me in like manner. He came with an open letter when it was written. It is reported among the heathen, and Gashmu says it, that thou and the Jews think to rebel. Was it true? No. So we have open letters floating around with a lot of lies in them. We have it today as well. For which cause thou buildest the wall, that thou mayest be their king according to these words? And thou hast also appointed prophets to preach of thee at Jerusalem, saying, there is a king in Judah, and now shall it be reported to the king according to these words. Come now, therefore, and let us take counsel together. So they threaten with lies. And what is our first reaction when we receive open letters with a lot of lies? To go and negotiate. To say, no, hang on a second. You know, it's not really like this. It's actually like this and the other. That's not what Nehemiah said. He says, I'm on the wall. I cannot come down. I'm not going to do this. Then I sent unto him, saying, there are no such things done as thou sayest. Send him a letter back. Say, sorry, I'm not coming down the wall. I'm not going to have a meeting with you. I'm not interested in your ecumenical councils. What you are saying is not true, here, check it out in the Bible. But thou feignest them out of thine own heart. You imagine these things. For they all made us afraid, saying, their hands shall be weakened from the work that is to be not done. Now therefore, O God, strengthen my hands. Now it gets even more interesting. There's a false prophet, and his name is Shemaiah amongst them. Now, it's very interesting. Only priests were allowed in the temple. There was a law. Moses had written it out. Shemaiah, he was in cahoots with Tobiah,

So he was a secret informer. He had the ear of those on the outside who sit in those councils. And he said, let us meet together in the house of God. Does that sound like a nice invitation? All right, you don't want to come to the outside, come to the inside. And now we can see how important it is to have discernment and to know what God's requirements are. Nobody but a Levite was allowed in the temple. Was Nehemiah a Levite? No. Okay. Within the temple. And let us shut the doors of the temple, for they will come to slay thee. What a sneaky fellow. Yea, in the night will they come to slay thee. So let's meet in the temple. That'll be a safe house. And I said, should such a man as I flee? And who is there that being as I am would go into the temple to save his life? I will not go in. And lo, I perceived that God had not sent him, but that he pronounced his prophecy against me, for Tobiah and Sanballat had hired him. How did he perceive that this invitation was not from God? He knew his Bible. He knew his Bible. He knew that a non-Levite was not allowed into the temple. So this request couldn't have come from God. It must be from the devil. We must know our Bible. We must know our Bible. Therefore was he hired that I should be afraid and do so and sin. And that they might have matter for an evil report, that they might reproach me. Then they could say, listen to this man here. He supposedly represents God, but look what he does. He acts against God. Isn't that what they're going to do with us? My God, think thou upon Tobiah and Sanballat according to these their works, and on the prophetess Noadiah and the rest of the prophets that would have put me in fear. So the wall was finished on the 25th day of the month, Elul, in 52 days. And it came to pass that when all our enemies heard thereof, and all the heathen that were about us saw these things, that they were much cast down in their eyes, for they perceived that the work was wrought of our God. I've been so encouraged in my own life. When the opposition was the greatest, and they say, keep this out and keep that out and don't do this and don't allow that, the message that eventually goes out onto the world is actually the message of the three angels. The opposition is not screaming it out on the television stations of the world. It's the three angels' message that's going out. Have you noticed that? You can't do anything against the truth. You can only do something for the truth. So apostasy and conniving in high places, even amongst those who were building the wall, is something that you will find in our church as well. But be of good cheer. If you do what is right, God is in control. Nothing will happen. The Bible says, by the fruits you will know them. Is the message being preached bringing souls into the kingdom of God, or is it chasing souls away from the kingdom of God? These are questions we have to ask ourselves. Nehemiah 6:17. Moreover, in those days, the nobles of Judah sent many letters unto Tobiah. Excuse me, what's happening here? The nobles of Judah are writing to Tobiah. So here's they're trying to defend their position. Do you think the nobles of Judah are writing many letters to Tobiah today to defend their position? I think so. And Tobiah came unto them, for there were many in Judah sworn unto him. Oops.

Because he was the son-in-law of Shechaniah, the son of Ara, and his son, Yohanan, had taken the daughter of Meshulam, the son of Berechiah. So they were married into relationships within the church. They were considered as one of them, but they weren't. Also, they reported his good deeds before me and uttered my words to him, and Tobias sent letters to put me in fear. They reported his good deed before me. So the elders came and said, listen, you must stop this nonsense. Tobias is a good person. He's on our side, really. Was he on our side, yes or no? And what did Tobias do behind their backs? He sent letters to make him afraid. I've had many letters from Tobias. Now, let's look at this. Shechaniah was related to the high priest. Tobiah was a descendant of the tribes of Israel from Samaria. So he was in this group that had syncretism, truth and error. And that had joined the Ammonites. The priests had taken foreign wives. And we'll see in chapter 13 that it gets very interesting. Tobiah gets a room in the temple quarters during Nehemiah's interim stay in the Persian courts. Is that legal? Now, chapter 7 deals with the plans to repopulate Jerusalem. Remember, Jerusalem is empty. Is it God's plan to repopulate Jerusalem today? Yes or no? So in our days, such plans will also be greeted with opposition. Moreover, God keeps a faithful record of the genealogy of those who love him and are faithful. We know that. Nehemiah 7 verse 4, now the city was large and great, but the people were few therein, and the houses were not builded. Restorers of paths to dwell in. Restorers of the city. That's us. Verse 5 says, and my God put in my heart to gather together the nobles, the rulers, the people, that they might be reckoned by genealogy. And I found a register of the genealogy of them which came up at first and found written therein. So then he gives the entire genealogy. God has a record of everyone in the city. And the city must increase. Chapter 8 deals with the religious reforms and serves as a type for the reforms required in our day. So we must be nice and circumspect and see what they're about. Ezra the scribe stood upon a pulpit of wood. So he's being elevated slightly. He has to inform the people about the truth which they had made for the purpose. And beside him stood, and then it mentions all the people beside him. And Ezra opened the book in the sight of all the people, for he was above all the people. He was on a platform. He was preaching. And when he opened it, all the people stood up. And Ezra blessed the Lord, the great God, and all the people answered, Amen, Amen, lifting up their hands, and they bowed their heads, and they worshipped the Lord with their faces to the ground. Here's an act of worship and reverence. It's interesting that this type of preaching is to be replaced with liturgy these days. Verse 7 says, and it mentions all the names of the people there, and the Levites caused the people to understand the law. We've got to get back to the Bible. And the people stood in their places. We need proper Bible studies that tell us what the issues are that are at stake. So they read the book and the law of God distinctly and gave the sense and caused them to understand the reading. Liturgy won't do this. Liturgy will keep people occupied, will create a sense of euphoria and feeling. But going back to the word, this is what

what this church needs. And Nehemiah and Ezra and all the priests and the scribes and the Levites that taught the people said unto all the people, this day is holy unto the Lord your God, mourn not nor weep. For all the people wept when they heard the words of the law. They realized how far short they had fallen. And he said to them, go your way, eat the fat and drink the sweet. Not fat in the sense of the fat that you cut off, but eat the fullness and the sweetness, and send portions unto them for whom nothing is prepared. For this day is holy unto our Lord. Neither be ye sorry, for the joy of the Lord is your strength. This is a great moment when we discover the truths that make this church what it is. When we go back to the great readings and the pillars of Adventism, then this church will come alive. We will have sorrow for what we went wrong, and we will have great joy for knowing why we are what we are today. Now, I was preaching once in a European country, and a young girl came up to me and she was crying. And she said, thank you, for now I know why I'm a Seventh-day Adventist. I thought I was just one of many with no purpose whatsoever. But we have a calling. We have a message for our time. We are special in God's sight, not because we are great, but because the message is great. We're not just any denomination out there. We have a message. And all the people went their way to eat and to drink and to send portions and to make great mirth. So we're eating and we're drinking the Word of God, and we can send portions. Only if you understand can you send portions. I'm sure this young girl went home enthused and started to preach the message. Don't you think she did? I think she did. Because they had understood the words that were declared unto them. We need to have an intelligent faith again. They read, they understood, they wept, they rejoiced, and they kept the Feast of Tabernacles. That's fascinating. That's the second coming. That's the second coming. Nehemiah 8:14, and they found written in the law which the Lord had commanded by Moses that the children of Israel should dwell in booths and in the feasts of the seventh month. And all the congregation of them that were come again out of the captivity made booths and sat under the booths. That's the expectation of the second coming of the Lord. Today people want to literally keep the feast days. They literally want to go back to all the literal feasts. When the first feasts of the Jewish system pointed to Jesus Christ and to his death and to his laying in the grave and to his resurrection and to Pentecost, which symbolized the outpouring of the Holy Spirit to preach Christ as the Savior of the world and the Messiah, has that Holy Spirit ceased? Yes or no? No, it hasn't ceased. So that feast is fulfilled to this day. You can't keep that feast as a special day. And then the final feasts in the calendar are there for the people of God. The Feast of Trumpets, heralding the judgment message, 1844. The Day of Atonement. The Day of Atonement, the people had to fast. That means they didn't eat meat. That was the fast of Israel. And on that day, if they were not attuned, they were cut off from the people. So in other words, we have to stay within the camp of Israel, and we have to live the life of the antitypical Day of Atonement. So the antitypical Day of Atonement is fulfilled in the church, within the church. And we are to herald the great message of the second coming. This is the antitypical Elijah message. Make straight the way for the Lord. So those feasts are all fulfilled in the church. So Christ

The first four feasts, his bride. The last feast. So here they sat in booths. They had an expectation of the second coming of the Lord. It was close, even at the door. For since the days of Joshua, the son of Nun, unto that day had not the children of Israel done so, and there was very great gladness. It is an ecumenical trick to try and coerce the children of God today to become entangled again in the type and the Jewish system of worship, rather than to acknowledge the anti-type, which is what this church stands for. Chapter 9 deals with repentance, confession, and separation. If you read, if you understand, if you repent, if you have joy for receiving this message, then this is part and parcel of the game. There must be separation. Now, on the 24th day of this month, the children of Israel were assembled with fasting and with sackcloth. And the seed of Israel separated themselves from all strangers. I wish every one of us would pray on our knees day and night that that may take place. Because when that takes place, God will work mightily. They stood and confessed their sins and the iniquities of their fathers. They stood up in their place. They read in the book of the law of the Lord their God. One fourth part of the day and another fourth part, they confessed and worshipped the Lord their God. Fascinating. Now, let's have a look at some of the things which they discovered. Nehemiah 9 verse 6. God the Creator. Thou, even thou, art Lord alone. Thou hast made the heavens, the heaven of heavens, with all its host, the earth, and all things that are therein, the seal of God, the seas, and all that is therein, and thou preservest them all, and the host of heaven worships thee. No question. 6 days. That's what this church stands for. Now, irrespective of the ridicule of Tobiah and Sambalat and his friends, 6 days. God is the Creator, and I'm His by redemption, and I'm His by creation. Obviously, the law on the Sabbath. Thou camest down also from Sinai, and thou spakest with him from heaven, and gavest them right judgment, and true laws, and good statutes, and commandments, and thou madest known unto them thy holy Sabbath. Is this the Advent message? Yes or no? It's the Advent message. And commandeth them precepts, statutes, laws by the hand of Moses, thy servant. We read in Review and Herald, we need Nehemiahs who shall arouse the people to see how far they are from God through their transgressions. The papal power has thought to change the law of God by instituting a Sabbath for the world and the Christian church, and this spurious Sabbath is exalted and revered, while the Sabbath of Jehovah is trampled beneath unholy feet. But will the Lord degrade his law to meet the standard of men? Will he accept a man-made institution in the place of the Sabbath, which he sanctified and blessed? No. The convenience or profit of men is not to supersede the claims of God. He is a jealous God. That's our message. This is Adventism. There is need of a Sabbath reform amongst us who profess to observe God's holy rest day. Some discuss their business matters. Do we do that? And lay plans on the Sabbath, and God looks upon this in the same light as though they engaged in the actual transaction of business. Oof. Others who are well acquainted with the Bible evidences that the seventh day is the Sabbath enter into partnership with men who have no respect for God's holy day. That's painful. And if you are in partnership with someone and that person turns away from the truth, you have to turn away from the partner. The Sabbath

peacekeeper cannot allow men in his employ, paid by his money, to work on the Sabbath. I've seen that in our church. I've seen that. I've been invited to houses after preaching on the Sabbath, where the servants were working on the Sabbath to prepare everything. We need to become serious about this issue. In churches, in the large gatherings, in the open air, ministers will urge upon the people the necessity of keeping the first day of the week. It'll come. There are calamities on sea and land, and these calamities will increase, one disaster following close upon another, and the little band of conscientious Sabbath keepers will be pointed out as the ones who are bringing the wrath of God upon the world by their disregard of Sunday. It's happening already. It's happened in a number of countries already that this was pointed out. Redemption, spirit, bread, water. Everything is in the book of Nehemiah. But they and our fathers dealt proudly and hardened their necks and hearkened not to thy commandments and refused to obey, neither were mindful of thy wonders that thou didst amongst them, but hardened their necks and in their rebellion pointed a captain to return to their bondage. But thou art a God ready to pardon, graceful, gracious, merciful, slow to anger, great kindness, and forsooketh them not. Does the same apply to us, yes or no? We mention things, some things in the church which are not right, but God does not forsake us. This is still his remnant church. Yea, when they made them a molten calf and said that this is thy God, we've made molten calves, more than one. Yet thou in thy manifold mercies forsook them not. Nehemiah 9:20, thou gavest also thy good spirit to instruct them, manna, water, the bread of life, the water of life. They lacked nothing. Their clothes did not wax old and their feet swelled not. Have you experienced miracles like that? Have you experienced? I've experienced miracles like that. When I came into this church, and because of accepting the truth, we lost everything. I cannot believe that my car's tires did not wear out. I did 186,000 kilometers on one set of tires. I didn't have money to buy others. They just kept going. The Lord kept them going. And thinking back upon it, that's an impossibility. No tire lasts that long, but they did. People were given dreams, and I received support when I thought I wouldn't be able to go and do this evangelism. Put a step foot in the Jordan. Unbelievable things. In spite of their evil and stubbornness, nevertheless, for thy great mercy's sake, thou didst not utterly consume them nor forsake them, for thou art gracious and a merciful God. We've got too many people who say, we're done with this church because of the evil that is done in it. Now, this is still God's church. And because of all this, we make a sure covenant and write it, and our princes and Levites and priests and seal it, to separate, to keep the Sabbath, and to pay tithes. These are all the things we have to make right in the church. Everyone having knowledge and having understanding, they clave to their children, their nobles, and they entered into a curse and an oath to walk in God's law, which was given by Moses. So our church must make a covenant to make right that which is wrong. And that we would not give our daughters unto the people of the land, nor take their daughters for our sons. Whew, that's hard. That's hard. And if the people of the land bring ware or any victuals on the Sabbath day to sell, we would not buy it from them on the Sabbath or on the holy day, and we would leave the seventh year and the exaction of every debt, and that we would bring the first fruits, and that we would pay the tithes. If we don't pay tithes, how can we expect the blessings of God? In my own life, when I came into this church and I heard about the tithing system, I thought this is a money-making racket.

jacket. I'm not going to pay tithe. I need my money. I earn little enough. I can't afford still to pay 10%. I'm going to leave it. Then I went through my day and my conscience worked and bothered me. And I talked with my wife and I was a rebellious person. And then I sat down that evening and I said, okay, if I have to pay tithe, now I was sitting at the table with my wife. It was about lunchtime. We didn't have a post box outside. We had a door with a slit in it, and the postman used to throw the post through the slit. And we were sitting at lunch, and I said to my wife, okay, if God wants me to pay tithe, he will have to show me that I have to pay tithe. And I'd worked out on a piece of paper what my tithe should be according to two formulas. You know, we have more than one formula to work out our tithes. One that is more favorable towards us and one that is more favorable towards God. And there are many things you can take into equation. For example, your pension, well, that's a future income. And therefore, I can deduct it, and this I don't receive, and that I don't receive. And so I had made a long list and worked out two things and concluded that both of them were way beyond my means. I wasn't going to pay tithe. But there were two figures, down to the cent. And I said to God, well, if God wants me to pay tithe, he will have to show me. And my words weren't cold. You can ask her, it happened. A letter came flying through that door, and we saw it. It was the postman. Like normal, you go and pick up the post, you go and check it out. My father had died more than a year before. Everything had been done, his estate had been settled, all of those things. And there were interesting things with that that happened as well, but that's not part of this story. And this was a letter from a lawyer about fees that we had paid. And he said, we have discovered after 1 year, after checking our books, that we have made a mistake and charged you too much money. Here is a check for what we overcharged you. And I took that check and I couldn't believe it. To the cent. Exactly, unfortunately, the higher amount. Exactly. So I said, okay, if God wants to pay his own tithe like he just did, that was my first check that I paid my tithe with. We were very sickly because we didn't know about health reform. Our chemist account was horrendous because we had all these crises with our kids and all these things. And it's just interesting that our chemist account ran in the thousands every month. And the next month, our chemist account was less by also that amount from what it was the previous month. So in a sense, God even paid his second tithe. And then he said, now get on with it, pay your own. And over the years, I've then learned that I cannot afford not to pay tithe. So if I'm in big trouble, the first thing I do is I pay my tithe. Otherwise, I'm not going to make it that month. We have to learn that lesson. And the priests and the sons of Aaron shall be with the Levites. This money is not for me, it's for the

So I pay my tithe and I leave the consequences to God. And only after the reforms are in place can the city be repopulated. Our church will find an influx of people once this shaking has taken place. And the walls and the gates are purified and dedicated. And chapters 11 and 12 deal with this issue of the dedication. We're just going to have a look at a few texts. And at the dedication of the wall of Jerusalem, they sought the Levites out of all their places to bring them to Jerusalem to keep the dedication with gladness, both with thanksgiving, with singing, with cymbals, with psalteries, and with harps. There'll be music in God's church. And then all the singers are mentioned, and they purified the people and the gates and the wall. And we need to purify the people, the gates, judgment, justice, and the wall, the commandments. We have to come back in line with the requirements of God. Now, the last chapter has a fascinating twist to it and serves as a lesson to us as a church. Nehemiah 13, verse 1. On that day, they read in the book of Moses in the audience of the people, and therein was found written that the Ammonite and the Moabite

What was she? She was a Moabite. Did she come into the congregation? Yes. So if a Moabite says, your God shall be my God and your people shall be my people, then he's no longer a Moabite but an Israelite. Is that clear? In case we become judgmental here. But an Ammonite and a Moabite, who is an Ammonite and is a Moabite, will not come into the congregation of the people. There's no compromise with syncretism. It's truth or it's error. Because they met not the children of Israel with bread and with water, but they hired Balaam against them. Now it came to pass when they had heard the law that they separated from Israel all the mixed multitude. The mixed multitude, those who constantly are against what God is saying, who refuse to go along with all his requirements, and we've been through that typology, I'm not going to go through it again, they're going to go. They're going to be separated, and that's going to happen in this church. And before this, now listen carefully, Eliashib the priest, having the oversight of the chambers of the house of God, was allied unto Tobiah. We have infiltration here. He was allied, and he was a priest, and he had the oversight of the chamber of the house of God. This is the heart of the church. And he had prepared for him a great chamber. Not a small place. Not a place in the corner. A great chamber. Where? Where beforehand they laid the meat offering, the frankincense and the vessels and the tithes of corn, the new wine and the oil, which was commanded in the very hub of what runs this church. Here was this strange man. To the Levites and the singers and the portions and the offerings of the priests. But in all this time was I not at Jerusalem. So Nehemiah qualifies because he, as governor and as cupbearer, had gone back to the king, back to Shushan. And while he turned his back, these things come in. So if we turn our vigilance and our back just for a moment, what rushes into the church? All of this stuff. For in the 32nd year of Artaxerxes, king of Babylon, came I unto the king, and after certain days obtained I leave of the king, and I came to Jerusalem and understood of the evil that Eliashib did for Tobiah in preparing him a chamber in the courts of the house of God. Tobiah, the enemy of God, who has all these links, he's a sister church, with the people of God, is now not outside writing letters. Where is he? In the church. Is it going to happen in the last days? Have we prepared a room for Tobiah? Not just any old room, a large room? Perhaps in the very command center where everything happens and where the financial transactions take place right there within the hub of the church. Is Tobiah here? And it grieved me sore, therefore I cast forth all the household stuff of Tobiah out of the chamber. If we don't clear out Tobiah out of our church, we are in transgression of God's law. Out. Then I commanded and they cleansed the chamber. Clean it. Don't only chuck his stuff out. Cleanse it. And thither I brought I again the vessels of the house of God with the meat offering and the frankincense. And I perceived that the portion of the Levites had not been given them. Wow. Was the tithe still being paid? Was the tithe perhaps not used properly? Yes. Who is responsible there? Me, if I don't pay it, or they, if they misuse it?

my tithe. I pay my tithe. Every month, pay my tithe. They may not give it to the Levites. It can happen. Now, this is not a universal thing, but it happens here and there. And we as a people are often very, very upset when we hear these things and then we withhold our tithes. No, don't do that. Then contended I with the rulers and said, why is the house of God forsaken? And I gathered them together and set them in their place. The Holy Spirit is going to sort out this church. Then brought all Judah the tithe of the corn and the new wine and the oil into the treasuries. And I made the treasuries, treasurers over the treasuries. And he mentions them all. For they were counted faithful. We need faithful workers in the church. And their office to distribute it unto their brethren. Remember me, O my God, concerning this. And wipe not out my good deeds that I have done for the house of my God and for the offices thereof. In those days I saw in Judah some treading wine presses on the Sabbath, bringing in sheaves laden with asses, wine, grapes, figs, and all manner of burdens, which they brought into Jerusalem on the Sabbath day. The Sabbath was lightly regarded, Spirit of Prophecy says, it will be lightly regarded. And in the day wherein they sold victuals. And there dwelt men of Tyre also therein, all of these business people. And they brought fish and all kinds of ware. And I contended with the nobles of Judah. And I said unto them, what evil thing is this that ye do and profane the Sabbath day? We need Sabbath performs. And this is what's bringing the wrath, the profaning of the Sabbath. And I commanded that the gates should be shut. And so the merchants and the sellers of all kinds of ware lodged about Jerusalem once or twice. And then he warns them. I testified against them and said unto them, why lodge thee about the wall? And I commanded the Levites to cleanse themselves, that they should come and keep the gates and sanctify the Sabbath. This is a serious issue. We cannot preach one thing and live another. In those days I also saw Jews that had married wives of Ashdod and Ammon and Moab. And their children spoke half the speech of Ashdod, and they could not speak in the language of the Jews. Put that in a modern context. We have people who have more evangelical ideas than Adventist ideas. They cannot speak the language of Adventism. They can only speak the evangelical language, which brushes over sin and makes it light and says the Lord will not see and the Lord will not hear. Get rid of it. Out of our system. One language. One truth. I contended with them and I cursed them, smote certain of them, plucked off their hair. Oops. He was tough. I made them swear by God, you shall not give your daughters unto their sons, nor take their daughters unto your sons or yourselves. Did not Solomon sin with all these outlandish women that made him cause sin? Put that into a typological setting. What is the woman in the setting? The other churches. We have nothing to do with them. Separate. We have nothing to do with them. The only thing we have to do with them is to set an example in right living, bring them the gospel of salvation in Christ and obedience to his requirements. And that is our duty. We cannot come down from the wall. And one of the sons of Joida, the son of Eliashib, the high priest, was the son-in-law of Sanballat. Oh, gets worse. The Horonite, therefore I chased him from me. Remember them, O my God, because they had defiled the priesthood. Typology. And the covenant of the priesthood and of the Levite, and I cleansed them from all strangers. We have to come out and be separate. And appointed the wards of the priests and the Levites, every one in his business, and for the wood offering at the time appointed, and for the first fruit, remember me, O my God. When ye therefore shall see the abomination of desolation spoken of by Daniel the prophet stand in the holy place, whosoever readeth, let him understand. It cleansed the place around.

from all merchants, but they'll bring the Sabbath back in under a merchant standard, buying or selling their false Sabbath. Now, the expulsion of Sanballat's son-in-law probably led to the building of the schismatic temple of the Samaritans on Mount Gerizim. This is interesting stuff. Josephus writes, there's the quote in his Antiquities, that Manasseh, a brother of the high priest Yadua, married Nicaso, a daughter of the satrap Sanballat. And he was a Cushite. And when excluded from the priesthood, because who threw him out? Because he had double standards. He had double standards. Here he was with Sanballat and he was practicing in the church. He was syncretism. He was practicing syncretism. When he was excluded from the priesthood, he established the temple worship on Mount Gerizim with the assistance of his father-in-law. There are two temple systems in the world today which look very similar. The one is based on syncretism and disobedience to all the requirements of God's law, the Sabbath being pivotal. And then you have the true church, which must be cleansed from this ecumenical syncretism. It must be thrown out. It must be separate from that system. Salvation is from the Jews. It doesn't come from Samaria. Jesus went past them and he said, salvation is from the Jews. He preached to them. He brought them the truth. But he said, salvation is from the Jews. In the same way, the same happens in the antitype. We can have no part in Mount Gerizim worship. That is not in the order of God. So the religious system of the Sadducees was similar to that of the Samaritans when the Sadducees disappeared from the scene of history. But what the Samaritans believed and what the Sadducees believed was in tune. The Sadducees, now listen carefully, the Sadducees did not believe in death and resurrection. Didn't Paul create a crisis there when he threw that into the crowd? They didn't believe in death and resurrection. They believed when you died, you went to Abraham's seat, or you went to the hot place. And they didn't believe in demons, they believed in spirits returning after dead to communicate. Excuse me, who believes that today? Every single one of those doctrines. Who doesn't believe in the immortality of the soul? Who believes that when you die, you go either to heaven or to hell? And also believes that it's fair enough to consult even with the spirit world? Who believes that today? Isn't that all the churches out there in the world? There's a total separation. We have nothing to do with Mount Gerizim worship. They must be removed. There is no syncretism possible. So the Sadducees was, what their belief was, is similar to the Samaritans. They did not believe in the resurrection, but in an afterlife, in a heaven or a hell. They celebrated the Pasch always on a Sunday because they are the ones who said it comes after the seventh day Sabbath. But the Pharisees calculated the Pasch according to the position of the new moon. And they were called quattro decimals. They kept it on the 14th of Nisan. And so they are indirectly responsible for Sunday worship. And Simon Magus, he was a Samaritan. He's the one who put on the cloak of Christianity. And then he became high priest to Nero in Rome. And do we have an antitypical Simon Magus today who is the Petra and is therefore called

the successor of Simon Peter. The two systems are clashing to this day, and Sambalat is still screaming, and Tobiah is sitting in the temple. Tobiah, you have no right in the temple of the living God. The Holy Spirit is going to remove you. Thus I cleansed them from all strangers, and appointed the wards of the priests and the Levites, every one in his business, and for the wood offerings at times appointed, and for the first fruits, remember me, O my God, for good. And I want to end with this quote. Spirit of Prophecy, Review and Herald. A revival of true godliness amongst us is the greatest and most urgent of all our needs. To seek this should be our first work. May God help us to study these typologies and to realize that we are the fulfillment of them all. But if we are the fulfillment of them all, let's not look only on the negative side, but look at the positive side, because in the typology, there was a cleansing. So there will come a cleansing. And it will be led by the Holy Spirit. And may God bless us as we seek a revival of true godliness to bring it about. Amen.

0: our job is to not only understand prophecy, but to actually bring it to people in a tangible way where they can look at the world, see that the scriptures have said that this is going to happen, that the scriptures are divine, and that we're supposed to do something about it.
1: People probably can't even imagine something like that coming to North America. Mm-hmm. And I'm sure in Europe it wasn't, well received right at the start either. Mm-hmm. As things progress more and more and more, they're forcing you to make this shift.
0: I just want to pause, and I highlighted the all because there are people who think they can sit on the sidelines for this thing.
1: Yes.
0: And they think, well, I'm not going to have to make a choice, and I'm not going to have to.
1: Yep.
0: It's just not possible. All will have to make a choice.
1: Yep.
0: All will be involved.
1: What you're saying is that it's reasonable that they can tell you when you're allowed to leave a certain area.
0: Yeah.
1: That's how people are getting so brainwashed. Oh, that sounds reasonable. And then they'll add another clause. Oh, that sounds reasonable. That sounds reasonable. And they just work you down the thing until you're a frog that is totally cooked.
0: Yeah. And what I'm hoping people see is that this fourth industrial revolution is real. Since the start of 2020, it's really begun. They got under the skin with the treatments. And now we're seeing it has been accelerated. Most people think that it was just about the health treatments, but we see there's actually like plans within plans.
1: Yeah.
0: And that there's a broader push to digitize the whole world.

0: Hi, everyone. Welcome back to Truth Matters. I'm Mackenzie Drebbit, and with me, we have Matt Shaunche, as always. Today, we're going to be covering a topic about the no buy, no sell. We have mentioned this previously, and we're going to be covering some ways that this will actually or could take place, and also about the CBDC. So Matt has been doing a lot of research into this area. We had an interview actually at ASI where we touched a little bit on this with one of our guests.
1: Yeah, Eva Tompkins. So if you guys want to check that out, that was from ASI. So I think it might be under our live tab. So if you're looking for that video, go to the live tab. It's an interesting intro to what we're going to be talking about, because a lot of people talk about this time where we have this mark of the beast, a term that's used by a lot of people, but don't often apply it correctly. And that same mark comes at a time where the Bible is describing that people, there's a group of people that won't be able to buy or sell.
0: Yeah.
1: And for me, for a long time, I wondered, like, how could this be possible if somebody can just hand cash or money to somebody else in a private transaction? It seems like you'd be able to skirt that. But the Bible clearly shows that, like, there's a group of people that can participate and there's a group of people that can't. Yeah. And so there's been some pretty major developments. Maybe some people have heard some about these things, whether it's the blockchain technology, whether it's FedNow or some variation of it within this whole ecosystem of stuff. But it's very clear that a change is coming. And so what we're going to try to do, it's a bit different maybe than some of the other episodes we've done before, because it's like almost like trying to explain the internet before the internet happened.
0: Uh-huh.
1: So to explain why the internet could be, you know, furthering an agenda, it's, you have to understand what it is first. And how does it fit within this whole structure of power and whose priorities are being put at the top? And so hopefully these next couple episodes, we can really break down for people what's happening, what it means, how it works. And then in the future, we'll dive deeper in to the roles like people like, say, Elon Musk and Jared Kushner and Peter Thiel and Sam Altman and George Soros. Like, how do these individuals play? Lucius Trust is involved.
0: Some of these heroes or anti-heroes in the
1: story. Yeah, where do they fall in the scope of things? Do we even know some of the names? You know, sometimes you get focused on names like Elon Musk. You don't even realize there's a guy like Peter Thiel behind there, and he's just as powerful, just as rich, and they all come from the same place. I mean, Elon and Peter started PayPal together.
0: And these names are some guys that we're going to cover in the next couple of episodes.

0: episodes so that people are aware of who these guys are, what their roles are. And then in the future, because this is more to dissect kind of the inner workings of what's coming and what we should do, we'll talk about in later episodes as well.
1: Yeah, and results like in respect to like country living, how people can actually...
0: How can you avoid this system?
1: Yeah, do your best to mitigate by God's grace through prayer and faith, mitigate what these things may be.
0: Yeah.
1: And so our goal, while it's not as typical as like going into just end time Bible prophecy and looking at dragon, beast, false prophet, we're just trying to pull apart so people can see, especially for those people who don't maybe believe some of this stuff, that like a no buy, no sell system is definitely coming.
0: Yeah.
1: And we've even saw during some of the health crisis stuff, people being debanked for their views, people having bank accounts frozen for supporting certain things. And before you know it, like the conditions, if you just had the right technology set up, you can make this happen. And there has been a major breakthrough in the technology and the adoption of it, which then leads us to our, the place where we're at our no buy, no sell system. So we're going to look at the development of the final financial system for the world. And as we get into this, you know, we only are covering this because there is a prophecy about no buy, no sell. And there are people who sometimes say, well, are we even supposed to understand prophecy? Well, the testimony of Jesus is the spirit of prophecy. And we see in Ezekiel, as we kind of looked at in the previous episodes, it says that we are supposed to warn people, thou shalt hear the words at my mouth and warn them from me. So our job is to not only understand prophecy, but to actually bring it to people in a tangible way where they can look at the world, see that the scriptures have said that this is going to happen, that the scriptures are divine, and that we're supposed to do something about it.
0: And the first chapter and the first verse in Revelation is, this is a revelation of Jesus Christ. And some people in their Bibles, it says the revelation of John the Divine or St. John the Divine or something like this. It wasn't John's revelation. It was Christ's revelation.

0: prescription and the stamp of God. There is a religion of man and a religion of God. Yeah. We must have our souls riveted to the eternal rock. So it's like we really need to realize that there aren't as many doctrines as it seems. It's either God's way or man's way. And that's why understanding the scriptures and what they say is so important. So that way we can understand what God's prescribed way is and we can follow that. Now, as we kind of uncover things, this no buy, no sell system, when does it actually happen? It happens towards the end of time.
1: End of time. And we are in the end of time right now.
0: Yeah. And we've known basically since 1798, we're in the time of the end. And so as we kind of look at a final no buy, no sell system, let's look at the conditions of what the end of the world is like, because there are people pitching that a utopia is coming, either a secular utopia, or there's people that say a religious millennium is going to happen here on Earth as part of the 1,000 years. But I'd like to just quickly go through what the Bible says the conditions are at the end. It says, "But as the days of Noah were, so shall also the coming of the Son of Man be." And what was it like in the days of Noah?
1: Well, this is a very important point that people should study, because this is words that Jesus is saying to his people. "But as the days of Noah were, so also shall the coming of the Son of Man be." And what was it like? People are eating, drinking, marrying, giving in marriage. And none of these are necessarily bad things. It doesn't say what they were drinking. Mm-hmm. But it also says that the people were extremely wicked, that they were perverting everything that God had created, mm-hmm. and that the wickedness abounded. You have the verse here, Genesis 6, verse 5. "Wickedness of man was great in the earth, and that every imagination of the thoughts of his heart was only evil continually."
0: Yep.
1: So this isn't look like a good situation.
0: No, and it shows the direction things are going. As Jesus, his coming comes closer, where do the hearts of men and their imaginations get more and more evil?
1: Well, what does the Bible say? "Your heart is deceitfully wicked above all else." Mm-hmm. Why? Because we have this fallen nature, and we are trying to follow what God is wanting. But these people before Noah's day, there was only 8 people that were saved in this situation.
0: Yeah.
1: So there was an extreme amount of wickedness, and we're supposed to see that wickedness again, and that wickedness normalized.
0: Yeah. As the days of Noah were. It's something that really needs to resonate in people's mind. And here, let's just kind of read what those conditions were like. It says, "Christ continues pointing out the condition of the world at his coming. As the days of Noah were, so also the coming of the Son of Man shall be. Christ does not here bring to view a temporal millennium or a millennium happening here on earth, 1,000 years in which all are to prepare for eternity. He tells that as it was in the days of Noah, so will it be when the Son of Man comes again. How was it in Noah's day? God saw that the wickedness was great in the earth. It presents no flattering signs of temporal millennium. The transgressors of God's law are filling the earth with wickedness." You know, we looked at what Pope Francis said. He's like, the climate injustice and the social injustice. No, the injustice is what man is doing in result of sin. That is what's killing the world. That's what's killing individuals and hearts and minds. And we see that as we get closer, this is going to become, the transgression is going to get worse.
1: And that's exactly what we covered last time. We referenced that this millennium, this isn't a millennium of peace that we're going to be seeing here on earth.
0: Right.
1: So that's why if people just read what Jesus said, it is going to be as the days of Noah. We would see very clearly that that type is not a millennium of peace.
0: No.
1: That it is all chaos that we will see.
0: Yeah. And then the millennium, when Christ comes, his people will be taken with him to heaven for the 1,000 years. So anybody saying that they've come here and set up a millennium here is a false teacher or even a false Christ. So let's look at where we see this no buy, no sell in the Bible. We see it's in Revelation 13, a chapter we cover a whole lot, because so much of it relates to what's coming in the end of time and the specific power that's going to be the catalyst to getting all this done, which we've looked at time and time again as American Protestantism being the main catalyst to allowing this system to occur. So let's just go through and see if we can read through and get the context and understand what the conditions are for this no buy, no sell system. It says, "And he," American Protestantism, "had power to give life unto the image of the beast, beast, that the image of the beast should both speak and cause, that as many as would not worship the image of the beast should be killed.

0: So it's kind of a wordy way of saying when this unified church-state system is brought up, anybody who doesn't participate in this unified church-state system and its principles, well, they're going to be killed.
1: Yep.
0: And we saw this with Shadrach, Meshach, and Abednego. And I should give their proper Hebrew names as...
1: Hananiah, Mishael, and Azariah.
0: Yes. Because I know Pastor Skeet always says, stop referring to them in the Babylonian and give them their proper names. So thank you for that. That we saw this already happen before, haven't we?
1: Yes.
0: Because there's nothing new under the sun. And so when people want to understand kind of what this might look like, go reread that story of what they went through. They set up a literal image. Yeah. Everyone was meant to bow down. And if you didn't bow down to the image, you were literally killed.
1: It's basically word for word, verse 15.
0: Yeah.
1: And, you know, when we look at that, if we read, I believe it's in 1 Corinthians 10, verse 11, it says, all of these things are written for those who the ends of the world have come. So all the stories in the Bible are actually types that we look at to see what the end of the world is going to be. So here we have an image going to be set up.
0: Mm-hmm.
1: You'll be killed if you don't worship it.
0: Mm-hmm.
1: There in Daniel, we've seen that there was an image set up that they would be killed. But the good news part of that story is that what did those three young men do when the king said, you have to bow down or die? Their response.
0: Yeah, and they said, I'm not even going to be careful in my response. We know who we're serving and we're not going to serve you. And God can save us if he wants to.
1: Yep.
0: But even if he doesn't, let it be known that we did not bow down to your image.
1: And that's what... when we study really the prophecies at the end, these young men were confident God would save them. And we should be confident too that God can protect us. We should have that same confidence that God is out for our best interest.
0: Yeah.
1: And that he's stronger than all of these world elite, all the system, everything that's going to be going
0: exactly.
1: against. So as we go down, I don't want to get ahead of myself, but... So verse 16, and he causeth all, both small and great, rich and poor, free and bond, to receive a mark in their right hand or in their foreheads.
0: Now, I just want to pause, and I highlighted the all because there are people who think they can sit on the sidelines for this thing.
1: Yes.
0: And they think, well, I'm not going to have to make a choice, and I'm not going to have to.
1: Yep.
0: It's just not possible. All will have to make a choice.
1: Yep.
0: All will be involved. Either you are in the Babylonian story, they're either kneeling or you're standing.
1: Yep.
0: There's one or the other. And so we see there's you can't
1: kneel down and tie your shoe.
0: No. It's going to be part of your personal choice, either you're serving for or against. And then we see continuing on that no man might buy or sell.
1: Yeah.
0: So here's the principle of what we're talking about, this no buy, no sell system. Save he that had the mark or the name of the beast or the number of his name before all these, they shall lay their hands on you and persecute you. So before the mark of the beast happens, before this no buy, no sell system happens, it's saying, but before all these things, they're going to persecute you. And we saw in previous episodes that the American Protestant daughters are going to do what the mother did and persecute. So there will even be an element of persecution before this even comes out, delivering you up to synagogues and into prisons, being brought before kings and rulers for my name's sake.
1: Now, I want to pause there again, because there's a couple elements that we have to, you know, when we're studying, we can't miss one word.
0: Mm-hmm.
1: And we don't have time to go through every single word here. But it references this no buy, no sell, which is exactly what we're talking about today.
0: Mm-hmm.
1: And then it says, but before this, then, you know, in prison, all of these things. So as this system keeps building, we're going to see a progression. But the encouraging thing about this progression is that there is a progression. And the way that I look at it is, okay, they tried to put you in prison, but obviously it didn't work. So they have to do no buy, no sell. Well, that didn't work because these people knew ahead of time, they read the Bible, and they were ready for that. So now they're going to have to up the ante again and say, we need a death decree to take these people out because the rest didn't work. And at that point, we know that God is going to protect us. That's what it says throughout the whole Bible.
0: Mm-hmm.
1: It says, this time of Jacob's trouble, what's called during this death decree period,
0: mm-hmm.
1: but God will deliver you out of this.

0: And so we have this promise that as long as we're faithful, some people think, you know what, if I can just stay away from all this, if I can stay away from even, you know, being associated with the good people, then it'll be easier for me. Because if I don't know this, if I don't, you know, push against the system, I don't even want to be around people who are pushing against the system. But no, God's blessing is on you mm-hmm. when you will honor him. And I don't mean pushing against the system in an aggressive way.
1: Right.
0: I just mean...
1: just preaching the truth, the same as it's always been.
0: And not letting yourself compromise.
1: Right. Yeah, and when you look at the apostles, what did they do then? They kept throwing them in prison and had to let them go.
0: Mm-hmm.
1: And even if they wouldn't let them go, the shackles would fall off
0: exactly.
1: of them. And they'd be, so it's like we can't shy away, but we can't do anything without the Spirit of Christ with us. So like it's not an evil uprising and getting all the bad guys. It's it's praying for them, asking for their forgiveness on their behalf because who knows who's praying for these people? Maybe no one is.
0: Yeah.
1: So it's our job to do everything with the Spirit of Christ. But we know that this is coming. We know the power that is going to at least initiate it before, you know, maybe it goes to the rest of the world. But that a no-buy, no-sell system is coming. And we see Spirit of Prophecy confirms this. The time is coming when we cannot sell at any price. The decree will soon go forth, prohibiting men to buy or sell of any man save him that hath the mark of the beast. And that's consistent with Scripture.
0: And we know we don't want the mark of the beast.
1: Correct.
0: So we want to be one of those who can't buy and sell.
1: Yes. It's a blessing to not be able to buy or sell in the end because it means you're doing something right.
0: Yeah.
1: It also means you're putting all your trust into God because our very food sources may be questioned. So we really have to use this time, the day of the Lord's preparation, to get our hearts and minds ready to totally trust God. And, you know, it's easy to say it, but I think God's all going to take us through what we need to be ready for this if we ask him for help. It says, religious powers aligned to heaven by profession and claiming to have the characteristics of the Lamb will show by their acts that they have the heart of a dragon and they are instigated and controlled by Satan. The time is coming when God's people will feel the hand of persecution because they kept the holy seventh day.
0: Yeah.
1: So again, consistent with what we've talked about from the beginning, that this religious, like we're the good guys, this new revival of conservatism is going to say that they have, you know, by our acts, we're the good guys, but really they're working with Satan and they won't speak according to the word.
0: And that's where you have to, when studying this, what's the mark of the beast? What is the seal of God? Because you have these two groups. You have Revelation 7 and Revelation 14, which is this group that is the seal of God. And you have another group that has the mark of the beast. There's only these two groups, and you have to pick one. You can't decide to be in the middle, like you said.
1: Yeah.
0: And knowing what that seal and what that mark is the critical aspect so that you can make the proper decision.
1: Yeah.
0: And we've talked about this before.
1: Yeah, and if you want to go back and look at our Sabbath Sunday, where did Sunday come from? And we're going to wrap it up with a third episode at some point. But what we're looking at is where we sit today. We can buy and sell. Soon, there will be no buying and selling for this group of people. And so now we're going to kind of look at what this possible structure looks like.
0: Mm-hmm.
1: Now, does that mean every aspect of what we're looking at here today will come to fruition? Not necessarily, because we just in the previous couple episodes looked at how there's this Hegelianism going on.
0: Yep.
1: There's pushback on certain things, but we saw also in the pushback there in alignment on other things. So what we're going to try to do is look at what the information we have today, how this no buy, no sell system could be coming to fruition, what they're saying it can do, and how it can be used, and whether it gets to that point or not, that what's certain is this technological shift in being able to basically monitor every transaction and control it, it seems to be coming no matter what.
0: Yeah.
1: And so what we're going to try to do is use this chart. This couple episodes, we'll be going through this chart and kind of giving some context for people who have maybe never heard of this or heard parts of it, and give it a proper place within the larger ecosystem of what's happening. And we'll start from like a top down. So we know the end result. End result is a no buy, no sell system. But in order to get to that system from where we are today, there needs to be a transformation, a shift. And we've heard the narrative coming from these global organizations that's called the Fourth Industrial Revolution. And

0: we can say that that equals this digital transformation. So to have this fourth industrial revolution, we've got to shift. This digital transformation needs to happen for this fourth industrial revolution to occur.
1: And as we're going through this, we'll try and break it down in sections. It looks like a lot of information here. It's not as confusing as your first glance.
0: Yeah.
1: And we'll get the guys to, you know, help with putting some circles
0: some
1: around
0: highlights.
1: The areas that we're trying to focus on.
0: And right now we're going to focus on the part right below the no buy, no sell. And we see that let's first start by proving that there's this fourth industrial revolution coming, and that things like the health crisis, the Russian-Ukraine war, the Israel-Palestine conflict, hyperinflation, the banking crisis, and what could be a cyber pandemic on the horizon, these are all really tools to accelerate this transformation. And we have some very interesting documentation, especially on the Russian-Ukraine war, about how maybe this was pre-planned to accelerate the Ukraine's role in becoming smart cities, digital identifications, and blockchain technology to rebuild what happens from this war. And I wouldn't be surprised if the same thing happens with Israel and Palestine. So let's first start by looking at how this fourth industrial revolution was impacted by the health crisis that we saw.
2: And you see, the difference of this fourth industrial revolution is it doesn't change what you are doing. It changes you. If you take a genetic editing, just as an example, it's you who are changed. And of course, this has a big impact on your identity.
3: COVID-19, if anything, has accelerated this ongoing industrial revolution. If COVID had happened even 10 years ago, we could not have imagined moving entire companies, schools, and government offices so fast online.
1: Okay.
3: Today.
1: Okay. So I want to pause there for a second. He just said that the fourth industrial revolution isn't just changing your surroundings, it's changing you because you're taking genetic editing. Mm-hmm. And then says that the health crisis, if it happened, you know, a decade earlier, they wouldn't have had the ability to bring all these people online. That's a very strange thing. I find that very strange.
0: Mm-hmm, mm-hmm. And when you think about what was in the chemistry was in some of the health crisis treatments, there is genetic editing going on because your body has to now produce this protein that it's now coded to do.
1: Yep.
0: So this is not conspiracy. There's literally over a billion people that have received this treatment, and it is playing in the exact alignment with what they're talking about. So this is not a far-fetched crazy conspiracy. We have a real world use case of them going under the skin and what was in that. At least to our knowledge, we can even tell that there was genetic editing happening there.
1: And when we did the Noah Harari video, he talked about this as well.
0: Yes.
1: And the scary part about that is this will be introduced more and more and more, this genetic editing to people. And what it does is it makes you copyrightable because you're no longer a natural person anymore. You are edited, you're genetically modified, and anything that's genetically modified is patentable and ownable. So when we look at GMOs, and I know I'm digressing a little, but people should take a look into this. The reason that GMOs are so profitable is because there's ownership behind it. You can't have ownership to a regular seed. Someone can take it, they can go reproduce it, they can go sell it. There's no way to control that. But with the GMOs, it's patented. You can get sued, you can get fined, you're not allowed to do this. I know farmers, because I'm from Saskatchewan, who had beautiful self-seed crops, but it was genetically altered Monsanto seed. And these guys keep track of everything. So they came in and they said, I'm sorry, that wasn't from our seed. That was your seed or self-seed, whatever the circumstance is. You have to plow in all of your fields. You're not allowed to receive a crop because you did not follow the proper protocol. So that's literally what can take place.
0: Oh, wow.
1: And if you take genetic mutation, then they can start claiming you as their property. and integrate you into this online. How are they bringing you online? Mm-hmm. So these are all like

0: intricate code words that he's saying here.
1: And part of this fourth industrial revolution, which they said is going to go under your skin and is going to be part of a broader surveillance effort.
2: Today, that is a reality. The fourth industrial revolution has become a reality.
3: What we have seen throughout the euro area and in Europe in general is a dwindling use of cash. And this has been certainly accelerated by COVID. It has been tempered a bit during the terrible invasion of Russia against Ukraine because there was suddenly a little appetite for cash yet again. But the general trend is less use of cash and more use of digital payments.
1: So I'll just say now both her and Klaus Schwab, this is Christine Lagarde. She's now head of the European Central Bank. She used to be in charge of the International Monetary Fund. Now, I have other videos of her that we're going to look at later where she talks about how she's an occultist. And she talks about how it's the number 7 is a magical number in occultism. And it's on video. She's giving it as at a press conference. Then she shows up to one of the central bank meetings because she meets with Jerome Powell and several of the other heads of central banks around the world wearing a full outfit with owls all over it. And we see the owl is connects back to Bohemian Grove.
0: Yep.
1: Again, these are high occultists, and they even say as much. I didn't include these in this round of video, but these people are telling us that COVID acted as the accelerant towards this digital payment infrastructure.
4: Now we have in Europe this threshold above 1,000 euros, you cannot pay cash. If you do, you are on the gray market. So you take your risk. You get caught. You are fined or you go in jail.
0: So stop there for a second. Right there. People probably can't even imagine something like that coming to North America.
1: Mm-hmm.
0: And I'm sure in Europe it wasn't, well received right at the start either.
1: Mm-hmm.
0: As things progress more and more and more, they're forcing you to make this shift. It's not that it'll be, we can decide one or the other. No, and it's going to be progressive. So they entice you to feel like it's not that bad. A good example of that is the 15-minute cities.
1: Mm-hmm.
0: And now what's the new term they're using for that instead of 15-minute cities?
1: I just know smart cities.
0: Smart cities.
1: Yeah.
0: So they say, okay, you're allowed to stay in your area for X amount of time. You can leave for X amount of days a year. And people are like, oh, that sounds reasonable. But what you're saying is that it's reasonable that they can tell you when you're allowed to leave a certain area.
1: Yeah.
0: And that's how people are getting so brainwashed. Oh, that sounds reasonable. And then they'll add another clause. Oh, that sounds reasonable. That sounds reasonable. And they just work you down the thing until you're a frog that is totally cooked.
1: Yeah. Yep, that's how you boil them, and just raise the temperature slowly. In Australia, many of the banks have stopped accepting cash. And so I've even seen some sprinkled throughout the states for various reasons and circumstances where they're just not accepting cash anymore.
0: And she referenced Ukraine and Russia's situation.
1: Yeah.
0: And people were switching from cash because they couldn't go out, all this, and they were just doing everything digitally, and it made this huge push, and we're going to take a look more at that.
1: Yeah, and blockchain is going to play a huge role in the redevelopment of the Ukraine effort, which we'll look at in a different episode.
3: Very clear. We have seen a decline of 72% to 59% in terms of use of cash, and the digital payments have virtually tripled during that same period of time. So everything is going digital. People are clearly expressing a preference for it, and there is no reason why we, as a central bank, should not be exploring also the reason why digital cash can be of good use.
5: I mean, COVID makes it accelerates the process of digitalization and automatization. It legitimizes the deployment of mass surveillance, and it makes surveillance go under your skin.
2: And I have to say, in my memory, you were one of the most engaged and hardest working participants here at the annual meeting.
1: I just wanted to make note that this was in 2016. This is before he's president. But it just goes to show, and I wanted to add this clip because people think, oh, it's just globalism. It's just

0: over there. But we see Biden, and because this is really a papal agenda, even Klaus Schwab was wrote in his one of his books how he was so impacted by a Catholic priest as a young boy and how it shaped his worldview. And we see that this is more less of a World Economic Forum thing and more of like a papacy Jesuit order thing. Yep. And that Joe Biden has been working, as Schwab said, harder than anyone else at these meetings. I think it's just very insightful to show that America is as entrenched in this at this stage as possible. Now, we'll see if Project 2025, the Hegelian side of this, has its way. But we see that the inroads are very deep with this whole fourth industrial revolution.
1: I watched you in the morning up to midnight sometimes. One engagement after the other one.
2: Dr. Schwab, I'm flattered you'd ask me to keynote. There's an expression in my old neighborhood back in the United States. This may be above my pay grade. It's not above yours, though. You've written extensively.
3: Pause for a second. That's a quite the statement.
0: Yeah.
3: That this is above his pay grade, but it's not above Klaus Schwab's pay grade.
0: And what's interesting is Biden recently, he's not been doing well on his public speaking. He's making a lot of blunders and looking really bad. When he was walking off stage recently, when asked about the House Speaker situation, which we covered in the previous episode, they said, what are your thoughts on the next speaker? And he just turns around with the creepiest smile and like stares at the audience for a second and says, that's above my mumbles, really. That's above my pay grade, and just wanders off. And it like makes you wonder, this is before he was president.
3: Yeah.
0: But now he's saying this stuff in 2023 as president. Of course, I'm not sure how much the guy's all really there. And he's using the same language. This is above my pay grade. He really likes this phrase. But when he's saying that as the president of the United States, and that's supposed to be top of the food chain, it makes you wonder, how is it above his pay grade when he's supposed to be at the top?
2: On the topic that you've asked me to speak to, mastering the fourth industrial revolution.
3: Well, that was quite something.
0: Yeah, I would say so. And what I'm hoping people see is that this fourth industrial revolution is real. Since the start of 2020, it's really begun. It got under the skin with the treatments, and now we're seeing it has been accelerated. Most people think that it was just about the health treatments, but we see there's actually like plans within plans, and that there's a broader push to digitize the whole world. Now, the question is, digitize it to what? This is what takes us to our next piece. What do they want to transition us into? We see there's a technological aspect, but what is the framework? Is there something identifiable that we can actually look at and say, what are they trying to do? And I believe that's where we see the economy of Francesco come in. Now, just to give a quick summation of what that is, the economy of Francesco is a term to describe a financial system and system of thought that it stems from the encyclical Laudato Si. So when those principles are enacted in the world, it forms this system called the economy of Francis or the economy of Francesco. And when you're dealing with a papal encyclical, well, then the authority that everyone's following is the one who authored the paper. That would be Pope Francis. And really, because Pope Francis is the very first Jesuit pope in history, you also have to consider that the Jesuit order is involved. And because Vatican Bank is part of this, and this is all about finances and technology, the Vatican Bank is also involved. And so as we're looking at how this structure works, if this fourth industrial revolution is to move us to this economy of Francis, what is that economy of Francis or Francesco? Let's take a quick look.
3: And you have to remember that these encyclicals aren't just, you know, nice thoughts.
0: Yeah.
3: These are supposed to be like words that are divinely inspired.
0: Right.
3: These are supposed to be things that are drastic

0: You know, when we looked at the Abraham Accords in the previous one, this is all about dialogue and solidarity. Yep. So here's the idea, is to unify. And this economy that which has made the envy of most of the world, this place where you can have the American dream, someone from another country can come and have a good life in the middle class, where most countries don't even have real middle classes, especially historically. America was very unique in that it had this yep. prosperous middle class. You didn't have to be abstract poor or obscenely rich. You could have a good life in this system. And Pope Francis says that system's broken. And what he wants to change it to is something called inclusive capitalism. And there's actually a website from the Vatican called inclusivecapitalism.com. And you can go there and see all these organizations from all around the world that's saying, yes, Pope Francis, we do need to change this economy. We do. We're going to enact these principles of Laudato Si through this economy of Francesco. And it says inclusive capitalism that leaves no one behind, that discards none of our brothers and sisters, is a noble aspiration worthy of our best efforts. So again, it sounds like nice, but when you look under the hood, it ends up with this.
1: Yeah.
0: Inclusive capitalism is the same thing as the UN goal of 2030, you'll own nothing and you'll be happy.
1: It's really communism.
0: Mm-hmm.
1: Because, let's leave no one behind, but no one should also get ahead.
0: Right.
1: So you have no say. You own nothing. We'll give you what you need, what we determine you need.
0: Right.
1: We talked about this in the book 2052.
0: Yep.
1: And you'll be happy.
0: Yep. And I want people to really associate inclusive capitalism equals you'll own nothing and you'll be happy.
1: Yeah.
0: Because this is the religious side. This is the civil side. It's church and state. And so we see the ideology is one.

0: Christianity is. Well, there's two main versions. There's Protestantism and Catholicism, and then you have the Orthodox stuff. But generally, when he's saying Christianity as the Pope, whose version of Christianity is he talking about?
1: Catholicism.
0: It's very clearly Catholicism. It's certainly not Protestantism. So when we're saying what is this Christian model, it's the adoption of Catholic social teaching into the economic model. And there's actually a document put together that we have a number of in-depth slides on. That's not what this these couple of episodes are for. We're just trying to build the frame of the house so we can fill the house in later. But there's an actual document that breaks down what integral ecology means. It's kind of like the Project 2025 document, but for the economy of Francis,
1: yeah.
0: Where it goes through the practical steps that people can have on the local level that can make these changes and implement them to make this new system. But when you look at it, it's really just put in the mind that the economy of Francis is centralized religious control. And when you look at what the suggestions are and what to change in there, just give people an idea. What's in the document? A new economic model, a new educational model, a new technology model, taxation model, new production of goods, distribution of goods model, a global governance model, and a means to track and monitor absolutely everything. Now, I'll give one example of what is in this document, and it's an example about carbon farming. Have you heard of carbon farming before?
1: Yes.
0: Yeah.
1: Carbon farming is something that is going to be utilized a lot more by bigger companies.
0: Yeah. So essentially what they've created, the whole answer for fixing climate change is taxation. And they're going to create the new item to tax is carbon, because everything has some kind of carbon impact. They now have built this new marketplace based on carbon. And so in this document, it talks about
1: which
0: carbon farming.
1: Which is funny, because it's not something that the average person can measure at all.
0: No.
1: So it's abstract again.
0: Yeah.
1: Well, these 0.5 degrees, 1.5.
0: Exactly. Arbitrary thresholds, yeah. That just don't, they're not really set in place based on anything. They're just there as this like kind of magical.
1: Yeah.
0: Yeah. And so the carbon fits into that model very nicely. And what you have is in this document, it's saying, okay, carbon farming. Imagine you've got 100 acres of land that normally you produce a bunch of food. It's a working active. But with that, you get penalized for the amount of carbon it takes to produce that food. But if you leave your land empty, you will get credits because you have not used up this carbon and you have all this land. Now you have additional carbon credits. Well, in this new marketplace, there are companies and businesses that are big carbon users, and they are going to have to go to this new carbon markets to buy carbon credits. So in this document, it lays out in detail what a carbon credits market would look like. And essentially, it's going to pin food production against economic viability. And so you have these companies coming to you, the farmer with 100 acres, and giving you an insane price for each one of your carbon credits that actually makes producing food less economically viable than just leaving the land completely empty.
1: Yeah.
0: I mean,
1: and this plays into the ESG score, mm-hmm. that are given to companies, given to people, given, it's basically social credit score.
0: Yep.
1: And you have companies like BlackRock, which we're going to talk about, who have a very high ESG score. Very good.
0: Mm-hmm.
1: And another thing that that people might not know, you can't even get an Academy Award for a movie or a motion picture without a high enough ESG score. So if you have a film, you don't have enough of what they require, which is on all sorts of different, I would say, like woke facets.
0: Woke ideologies, yeah.
1: You can't even get nominated.
0: Yeah.
1: So this is being pushed in many areas. It's pushing people to not farm. And we talked about this before in other areas even, where farmers are getting paid out to not farm.
0: Mm-hmm.
1: Or they're getting penalized if they do farm. Oh, you're going to lose your insurance. You're going to lose this. You're
0: right.
1: Not going to be able to do this.
0: Yep.
1: You know, and it's pushing us towards this same system, these ESGs, the carbon credits, being able to sell those, and the other bigger companies that are actually producing more carbon. I use that very loosely.
0: Yes, in this framework.
1: In this framework.
0: Yeah.
1: Has a better credit score,
0: mm-hmm.
1: than someone who is producing food or hay or produce that is literally sucking all the carbon out of the air.
0: Right.
1: Because that's what plants do.
0: Yeah. It's funny that one of the biggest carbon removal plants in the world is

0: being built in the United States. And I'm just like, or you could just plant a bunch of trees.
1: Yeah.
0: But they don't go that route. They don't go the natural route. They make things that take petroleum gas to run to pull the stuff out of the air. It's just hypocrisy.
1: You know, the crazy thing is, if you look at the amount of carbon used by plants, now it's actually dangerous to have too low of carbon.
0: Mm-hmm.
1: And this is something that everybody can look into. If the carbon levels decrease too much, all life dies.
0: Yep.
1: So it's very deceptive the way that they're talking about this. They were doing some studies in Australia. You can do this with North America. You can do this with any country. Go to these countries. Calculate the average usage of carbon for a tree and it pulls out of the air and transfers into oxygen. In Australia, just the trees that they have there gives enough carbon usage to offset everything done in the country of Australia. That's only the trees. That's not including grass. That's not including bushes. That's not including, you know, any of the other produce that's grown there. And this is like a huge thing. That all these countries are actually like carbon neutral or carbon negative because, and one big one is Canada. Canada statistically produces enough oxygen for around a third of the entire globe. So the fact that we're pushing things so hard doesn't even make sense biologically, mathematically, mm-hmm. scientifically, all these words that these guys are using. That Kerry was using.
0: Yeah.
1: And that's why we have to see past some of these things, and we understand that it's an abstract, arbitrary factor that they're putting in here.
0: Mm-hmm.
1: But people are really buying into this.
0: They sure are. And we also see Project 2025, which we covered, is like pushing against this. So really what we're looking at is we don't know where the dust will settle, but we know that the underlying technology and the same motivations towards worship and Sunday and what Satan really wants, it is all going in a no-buy, no-sell system. That's where all of this is going. The level of which some of these things are implemented, and we don't know exactly, but we can know that the underlying technology is going to be used for control, surveillance, and to allow a no-buy, no-sell system to occur. And that a lot of the policies around the world are based in hypocrisy. It don't even make sense. But in order for them to even transition this whole thing, they say we basically need a financial crisis. And we're going to hear them talking about the new financial rails that they're going to build and how they need a crisis in order to get to get us there.
1: Don't let a good crisis go to waste.
0: And let's manufacture one if we need to make things happen faster, which is what we've seen since the start of 2020. They've kind of lined up crisis after crisis to really accelerate some of these things. So let's take a look at this next video.
2: What we have to confront is a deep, systemic, and structural restructuring of our world. And this will take some time. And the world will look differently after we have gone through this transition process.
3: And what we're seeing in the world today, I think, is we are on the brink of a dramatic change where we are about to, and I'll say this boldly, we're about to abandon the traditional system of money and accounting and introduce a new one. And the new one, the new accounting, is what we call blockchain.
1: So let's pause there for a second. We're about to abandon the system of money that we have and go into a new one, blockchain.
0: Mm-hmm.
1: And you're talking about this a little bit earlier. So it goes directly from this person through the different systems and avenues to the other individual. And we'll have a diagram showing that. Now, she said in accounting too, because if you think about it, why do you have an accounting department for a company, for a business, for whatever? And that's to keep track of everything. But you don't need to do that anymore because they're in control of all of that.
0: Mm-hmm.
1: It goes straight from here to there. Whatever time is put in here, the carbon credits are added automatically, mm-hmm. the monetary value is added automatically, and it goes to their main motherboard mm-hmm. system, you mm-hmm. could call it.
0: Sure.
1: And just goes straight to the individual.
0: Yeah.
1: So it's bypassing

0: all the structure that we have now, which makes cash an anti-system.
1: Yeah, because you don't need the physical cash to make the transfers anymore. And in fact, that's what the Internet of Things, that's what the phrase the Internet of Things comes, because now there are going to be sensors on your phone, sensors on your car, sensors on the machines that make the goods. So normally you'd say on your tax form, we made this much, we sold this much, and then if they want to audit you, they could come check.
0: Yep.
1: But now the sensors on the machines will tell them exactly how much you made, exactly how much went at the door, and it taxes it at the moment that it's produced.
0: Yep.
1: So there's no delay between the product being produced and sold and the tax collected for it. It's real-time tax collection surveillance in the moment with the Google Analytics dashboard to actually read out what you have, which before AI and before blockchain was not even possible, not even on the list.
0: And the funny thing about the blockchain, a lot of people thought this was a way to get away from the control.
1: Yeah.
0: And they put it out there, right? You had Bitcoin, Ethereum, Litecoin, all these early like ones that people started going on or mining for. Mm-hmm. And it seemed innocent. Okay, how are you mining this? Nobody really understood the point of mining and what mining was actually doing. And that's a whole separate topic.
1: Yeah.
0: Because I did look into that realm early on. And what you're doing is you're creating the computing system for AI. That's what you are mining. Mm-hmm. So the AI has questions. It has problems. And you are solving those problems. That's your mining. Mm-hmm. And the solution that's given is the answer to this block of information. Mm-hmm. So you're adding in. And you, as a contributor to the mining process, is actually developing this AI structure, this open source AI structure that is on everyone's computer. It's not one location anymore.
1: It's decentralized and distributed.
0: But it's funny, it's decentralized. At the same time, it creates this common good structure.
1: Yeah, it's a common ledger with everything on it. Absolutely right. And so, yeah, you have what was initially pitched as this like breaking free from the system. But this is how the devil works.
0: Yeah.
1: Right? He sets it up to make it look like, you know, when we'll maybe touch on Bitcoin in the future, the developer of it, Satoshi Nakamoto, when you translate that into English, it translates into central intelligence. So I don't know why people haven't looked at what the meaning of those two names are, but the first one, Satoshi, is intelligence, and the last name, Nakamoto, is central. So central intelligence, and this is where the NSA, CIA, these groups are involved in the helping break down the walls for people to accept the concept of digital currency. So when you had Bitcoin be a nothing and now it's worth like $30,000 per coin, you now have broken kind of the threshold of the initial use case, even though it doesn't have any practical application other than what people have value for it. There are going to be digital assets in the future that act as like the moving around in this new financial system.
2: Monetary system that I'm speaking about, the new one, we built a new set of rails, and I think the BIS has spoken about a unified global platform or infrastructure.
1: So he said we build a new set of rails, and imagine like when people ask me how to describe this, imagine the current structure is like two guys on a railway track, and they're doing one of these. You're on that side, we're going here. And now the new rails are the high-speed levitation trains that they use in Asia that go 300-plus miles an hour. Think of the difference, like a quantum shift.
0: Yeah.
1: And this difference is like doing for communication, like what email did for communication, it's going to do to the whole financial world. So when we're talking about thinking about what was life before the internet, what was life before email, people will say, what was life before blockchain? Yeah. So it gives kind of this mass scale of how impactful this is. And now he said, after that, that there would be a unified ledger. Most of what people are going to hear about this technology at this stage is about distributed ledger technology. Yeah. Multiple ledgers all over the place, which is true. But then those ledgers get taken to a master ledger, a unified ledger, where literally all transactions, everything, all carbon, whatever aspect they want to use the blockchain for, and we'll look a little bit about that later, they'll be able to use this technology to do that. And here, I didn't put on here, but this is the current head of the Bank of International

0: settlements. Actually, no. She's the current head of the International Monetary Fund. And so carrying off what the last guy said, she's going to talk about this new global framework that they're working on.
1: That if we are to be successful, CBDCs could not be fragmented national propositions. To have transactions more efficient and fairer, we need systems that connect countries. In other words, we need interoperability.
0: So they pitch a lot of this system to be helping the unbanked. It's going to be more fair. The correspondent banking giants like JP Morgan and these guys won't be at the head anymore. It will now be a fair, more equitable world.
2: Yeah.
0: So a lot of this stuff is pitched to us based on the good sounding things. And if we didn't have a fallen world, yeah, a lot of these things could be used for very positive things. But just like splitting the atom led to the atom bomb, it was a great breakthrough. But how do we use the technology? And it's been their goal from the beginning, interoperability, getting everything to talk to each other, all data sets from different sources being able to be put into one central system. That just means unified surveillance.
2: Which means that they can determine again where that is going to go and what you can use it for.
0: Yes. And again, like Laudato Si or Economy of Francis, this is all centralized religious control in the form of various technology and functions.
1: Yeah. And for this reason, at the IMF, we are working hard on the concept of a global CBDC platform.
3: For example, in cash, we don't know, for example, who's using a $100 bill today. We don't know who is using a 1,000 peso bill today. A key difference with the CBDC is that central bank will have absolute control on the rules and regulations that will determine the use of that expression of central bank liability. And also, we will have the technology to enforce that.
2: Yeah, there you go. So they will determine what that can be used for. They can program that in. If you're allowed to use it here, there, and what they determine, because they own it.
0: Yeah.
2: Right?
0: Yeah. Well, they own, there's a central bank digital currency. So each region would have its own central bank digital currency, and then that region would be able to determine what the rules were. But as they do now, the central banks coordinate and they talk. One lowers their rates, the other tends to lower. One raises, the other tends to raise. So we see there's coordination between those entities. And even within that, like, who is the World Bank? Who is the International Monetary Fund? Who is the Bank of International Settlements? Do they have individual users as their top priority? And certainly not. So you start to look at these transnational financial organizations having a tremendous push on how, even down to your and my wallets, how we can now use and spend money. And so more and more, we're seeing this push towards justifying the use of central bank digital currencies. And we're going to see in a little bit maybe an event that could happen that could really act as a catalyst for people accepting this, where right now maybe they are not interested in accepting it.
4: The one final note I will make is that if you think about the benefits of digital money, there are huge potential gains. It's not just about digital forms of physical currency. You can have programmability, you know, units of central bank currency with expiry dates. You could have, as I argue in my book, a potentially better, and some people might see it, or a darker world where the government decides that units of central bank money can be used to purchase some things, but not other things that it deems less desirable, like, say, ammunition or drugs or pornography or something.
2: So he said a couple things here. It has the programmability. And also, you can add expiry. So if you don't utilize that money with a certain amount of time, it's going to go away.
0: Mm-hmm.
2: So let's say we know these things are going to take place. They're telling us that these things are going to take place, and biblically we can see that these are going to take place. So we'll talk about this in another episode, but we really promote people to be self-sustaining so that when this comes along, that you actually have something that you can do to sustain yourself. If you are not in that position at a certain point in time, and you're trying to save up, and they start implementing dates that you will lose.

0: currency's expiring. Yeah.
1: Expiration.
0: There's no saving.
1: Or a negative interest rate, like we were talking about, where each month you're losing. If you don't use it on these certain things that they program is okay.
0: Yeah.
1: There's not even a way to get out of the system.
0: No.
1: It's, they trap you there.
0: It's a trap. And just so people know, this isn't just some quack who wrote a book. This guy is the former head of the International Monetary Fund's China division. And we know how China has done with their surveillance state. We're actually going to look at an example of that here. But his name's Eswar Prasad. And so it's not just some random person. This is the head of economic policy and was the International Monetary Fund's lead for China on the implementation of these things, which I find curious because they're so far advanced on the distribution of their digital currency and the programmability that's already being used and the social credit scores. Again, a real world use case.
1: Yep.
0: People who you'd say before, oh, this conspiracy.
1: It's like a test area.
0: It is.
1: For the rest of the world.
0: And we know that the Jesuits have made claim to running China since the 16th century, maybe even the 15th century, that they have clearly used China as their main testing ground to take this as the system as far as possible. And like for anybody who's being like, oh, this isn't true, this is, go look at what the Chinese citizens have to do using WeChat and using facial recognition and using all of these things, their social credit scores to that stop them from buying plane tickets and bus tickets and you know, this is very real what's happening already. And so when this guy's talking about these things, this is not some dystopian future. These aspects are in some places already being used.
1: Yeah. And like he said, they will be able to limit that use to what they want and exclude things. And he throws some things
0: categories
1: in that aren't important there. But one is like ammunition, or maybe it would be country living tools like gardening tools or, you know, anything like this that they say, you know what? No, we don't approve of that because, well, this goes back to even in the States right now. There's certain areas you're not allowed to have a garden because it's dangerous for people to grow their own food because maybe they're introducing, you know, bacteria or things or whatever.
0: Yeah, they could make any justification they wanted, really.
1: And so they say, no, we're going to X you off of these things because that's dangerous for the common good. We want only the approved growers, the approved this. And, you know, it's probably going to be AI robots making this fake grown meat, weird things, right?
0: Sure. Yeah.
1: Or another thing that's being promoted very heavily is the insects. So crickets and other food sources, which is actually growing quite substantially.
0: Yeah.
1: It's not this. And I've known about this for probably around 10 years. These people who used to produce for the reptile industry, so people who have pet reptiles and they're growing crickets and mealworms and these different things, found there was more money in the people market than in the reptile market. So they swapped over and now they're organic, you know, cricket, you know, barbecued crickets or mealworms or whatever it may, you know, black soldier fly larva or something. So this is what they're really shifting to. You own nothing, be happy eating bugs and whatever else that we determine that is sustainable for you.
0: Yeah.
1: And this sustainable thing, again, is amazing. This is even promoted on, you know, TV series that you would say is totally disconnected from this. Even cooking shows. Oh, we're going to have a challenge today on sustainable food. And it includes crickets and it includes, you know, all these different things. So this is being, you know, slowly propagated and promoted to people's minds that this is what sustainable looks like.
0: Yeah.
1: And how is a cricket more sustainable than potatoes or more sustainable than wheat is just mind-boggling to me.
0: It really is. And again, the extent of how much, like, it's going so far in the, like, obscenely ridiculous direction, we don't know with the shift towards conservatism if the bug eating will continue. But it just shows how far they're willing to go if this power continues to be unchecked. But regardless, like, the shift towards more control, less privacy, and the centralization of power seems to be the main narrative that we're hearing in this.
1: Yeah.
2: And that is very powerful in terms of the use of a CBDC.
3: Where are they traveling? How are they traveling? What are they eating?

0: What are they consuming on the platform? So individual carbon footprint tracker. Stay tuned. We don't have it operational yet, but this is something that we're working on.
1: Well, as Stefan said, that we never learn, and maybe the only times where we do learn temporarily is from in financial terms anyway, is when we have a crisis. So I guess I'm interested in any of you, whether you think this will require a crisis involving stable coins, and if so, how imminent is that kind of car crash in this world, or are we still at the very early stages that we couldn't really have a car crash quite yet?
2: We'll have a car crash, but not quite yet. And I think it's only when we have the car crash that this will get a lot of attention.
3: And I'll just say, when you watch the other characters up here, and they, when she starts talking about this crash, they all get very like strange. And when he says we're going to have a crash, one guy's like, "Ugh, don't say anymore." You know, the guy in the middle at the top, he's kind of puts his hand up, like, "Okay, enough." So there's definitely, as we've seen, this is not a far stretch to say, historically, they often use crises to get the catalyst going. And here they're almost talking about it as like, hey, we actually aren't going to get the adoption we need without the crisis. And all this was done post health pandemic,

0: Less using something called digital dollars, which we're going to look at in the next episode. So let's keep carrying forward. So now we're working through our chart here, and we're seeing very clearly that there is this shift coming, that the financial system seems to be at the focus. And we saw like President Biden even in there as part of this. And when you look at the kind of the governmental bodies, you see the Jesuit Order, the Vatican are over the American governments. They're over the United Nations, the BRICS nations, the G7 and the G20. And I just kind of want to take a look at why we say that. Because right now, of just currently of the G20 leaders, forget even going back in the past and seeing how many have been Catholic leaders in the past. You've got almost half the G20 being led by a Roman Catholic. You've got most of the major Fed central banking entities being Roman Catholic.
1: Yep.
0: And even 7 of 9 Supreme Court justices, which is the highest law interpreting body in the United States. So if all these share the same worldview, what's the likelihood that that view is going to be implemented into the policymaking? And when people say, well, why does it matter if these people are practicing Catholics or not? And it all comes down to the idea that the confessional is one of the greatest intelligence gathering tools the world has ever seen. Because we know the king is the pope is the king of a civil monarchy that's acknowledged by governments. It would be like having Chinese foreign agents or Russian foreign agents getting all the personal secrets and thoughts of these world leaders. And when even the average priest, you don't have to be the pope to be above a world leader, because here it says, these are quotes from the catechism. It says, since Christ entrusted to his apostles the ministry of reconciliation, bishops who are their successors and priests, the bishop's collaborators continue to exercise this ministry. Indeed, bishops and priests, by virtue of the sacraments of holy orders, have the power to forgive all sins.
1: And if you can forgive sins, you are over this person.
0: Exactly. You are, regardless of how powerful you are politically, if you can forgive someone's sins and get them through to heaven, you are pretty much the highest power on earth.
1: Yep.
0: I mean, because Jesus is the only one who can actually forgive the sins. And when we saw how the people reacted when he alluded to as such, they went crazy. They ripped their clothes. This is blasphemy, basically. And so we see then it's not just that the priests have the power to do this and the bishops, but that all members are supposed to take, which is the sacraments of penance, which is the same thing as confession, is for all sinful members of his church. So all of these people practicing Catholics are going regularly to confess all of these things. Imagine state secrets and personal things that could be used for blackmail or whatever.
1: Mm-hmm.
0: This is one of the main reasons why Protestants historically have had such a problem with Catholics in high position of powers in foreign governments. They want to take positions at the Vatican, be my guest. But being in another country and taking that leadership position, well, it causes a real conflict of interest. And people historically have had legitimate concerns about this.
1: You wouldn't let a Nazi in Israel's government.
0: No. Nor would you of any enemy of your country. And I think it's very clear through encyclical writings and many social Catholic social teachings and teachers that they hate the Bill of Rights. They hate the Constitution. So why would you have somebody who hate the very basis of how your country was founded want them to be basically above your leaders? So on the left-hand side, we see academia, confessional, and religious orders. And we kind of looked at how the confessional could play a role in influencing those leaders of the governments. Then you have from academia. Now, the Catholic system has more schools around the world than any other single organization on planet Earth. In the United States alone, they have 1,200 Catholic high schools. They have over 200 Catholic universities and colleges, and over 28 of them are Jesuit universities. And we see, as an example, Brett Kavanaugh, Neil Gorsuch, 2 Supreme Court justices, and Jerome Powell, they all attended the same Jesuit prep school. What do you think the statistical probability is that they all go to the same prep school and they're in such powerful positions today when there's only 9 seats at the Supreme Court? There's only 1 seat at the Federal Reserve chairhead. And they all found themselves in those positions. So we see very clearly that these orders and these academia institutions—
1: These people are selected for a reason.
0: And that's smart.
1: It's not just random.
0: No. Imagine if you wanted to influence policy in the future. Starting schools is a genius way to go about it. Because not only do you train them from a young age in the mindset you want,

0: But you take the best and the brightest, and you've got your hand picking on how to cultivate them and put them in the right positions of power. Another example is the Catholic orders, whether they're internally as part of the religious organization or whether they're lay organizations like Knights of Columbus. There's over 1,000 of these. And examples of how those people in positions of power are really in the United States today, William Barr was the former Department of Justice head twice for two different administrations, and he's a Knights of Columbus member. And then you have Gavin Newsom, who's the governor of California, which is the sixth largest economy in the world. You know, recently, the Chinese government, President Xi, he refused to meet with state heads of the U.S. government. But he just met with Gavin Newsom, and they sat down and talked together. And one of the scariest things about California is it matches more and more of China's policy than you could ever imagine. And the common link for them is the Jesuit order.
1: Well, they're removing rights for rain collection, for gardens, all these kinds of things
0: Ridiculous things that we're talking about. Yeah.
1: Is being implemented there right now.
0: Yes. And so it's fascinating to me that the Jesuits say they control China. Gavin Newsom went to Jesuit schooling, and the guy before him, he actually was going to be a Jesuit priest. So the last two governors were deeply involved with the Jesuit order. Jerry Brown was the previous governor, and he literally, before political career, went to go become a Jesuit priest. So how intricate are they connected? And to see him go over and meet with Z, and that Z would meet with him, that's very telling of how deep that order is.
1: And the Jesuit, going back to the Jesuit oath, they're supposed to play every role perfectly.
0: Yeah.
1: So whatever they're told to do, they will do that role perfectly. So you would not even know.
0: And we'll look at the future about the role of Ignatian spiritual exercises in the process of brainwashing someone to give up their free will.
1: Yeah.
0: It's very fascinating look. Okay, so now we see academia, the confessional, and the religious orders have a huge influence in the governmental bodies. But if you look on the right-hand side, so do the think tanks.
1: Because we've covered these guys before.
0: Yeah.
1: The Club of Rome, the Bilderbergs, and others.
0: Yeah, we talked about Heritage Foundation in the most recent episodes. So when we look at think tanks and what their role is, it's very clearly in the facet of policymaking. It says think tanks' main output, policy expertise, either in the form of concrete proposals. So like when you see these large bills that get there, it's not the senators sitting down there and at their computers and writing these things up.
1: For months.
0: Yeah, they're generally done prior through one of these think tanks. And then it goes through the staff's editing process. And they move this and they change that and they change the wording here. But the bulk of the work is done by these think tanks. And so it's either the concrete proposals or the blue sky thinking. And it's underpinned by claims that it is evidence-based. The widely used Prevost notion of evidence-based policymaking has been a benefit to think tanks as organizations that claim to speak truth to power by producing easily digestible outputs aimed at policymakers who profess to want evidence to make policy that works.
1: And I want to just point out, it says claims that it is evidence-based. So there, it's not always the evidence that we would think is necessary, but it's claimed evidence.
0: Yeah. And we have two examples that we actually just covered in this. So the role of think tanks using evidence-based information to create proposals. The first one we looked at was that the whole climate change narrative came from the Club of Rome and probably even prior to Club of Rome, because they had to be kind of, hey, we need a new enemy to unite us. Somebody had to come to them and tell them that. And I believe that was the role of the Jesuit order and the papacy. And so then you have in this one, in 1991, breaking down the pollution, the threat of global warming, water shortages, that would fit the bill. But then as recently as just a couple weeks ago with this, you have another think tank that's also from a Catholic viewpoint saying, no, we need to unwind the policies and procedures that are used to advance radical gender, racial, and equity initiatives under the banner of science. So the think tanks are playing a very prominent role in the policymaking of nations and have been for a long time. The first one we looked at, Club of Rome, which is the left, and the Heritage, which is the right, they both played their roles in the dialogue we're seeing today, even though that first quote was from 1991. So the these are played out over decades, and they understand what role, where they're trying to get to, what's the end goal, and it's about worship and Satan, getting the world to worship him. So now we're kind of moving. We've covered all the top levels. Now we're kind of moving down to this lower level here where we have government agencies, NGOs, non-governmental organizations, central banks and FIs, financial

0: institutions and public and private partnerships. And we see on the public and private partnership side that Pope Francis has been integrated with these CEOs of Fortune 500 companies to get them to create this more equitable economy. He says the CEOs of Bank of America, Visa, EY, BP, Johnson & Johnson, Salesforce, and several other Fortune 500 companies are joining forces with Pope Francis to promote a more inclusive form of capitalism. Inclusive capitalism.
1: Yeah.
0: You own nothing and you're happy. And again, we see how this trickles down. Now it's going into the very companies that you engage, you and I engage mm-hmm. with, and what you spend your money on subscriptions for, and how you run your business, like through Salesforce. This is not the first time the Pope has taken a strong stance against capitalism. So again, he's trying to attack the basis of the economy that has been prosperous for so many people. Now, we're not saying capitalism is perfect and everybody's great in it, but it has led to the conditions of the most prosperity for the most people in history. So when we look at some of the top guys, we touched on Larry Fink, when we're looking at the public and private partnership that's going on, BlackRock plays a massive role.
1: Yeah.
0: And here they're saying...
1: And they've been... people have been talking about them a lot lately.
0: Yeah.
1: Especially people who are a little bit awake to some of the behind-the-scenes happenings. But BlackRock is a huge organization.
0: Absolutely.
1: Huge. Probably the largest.
0: Yeah, they're one of the largest private equity holders in the planet, in the trillions of dollars. And when we're looking at the amount that they have their hands in, it's quite substantial. And he's saying that this stakeholder capitalism is not woke. Stakeholder capitalism is inclusive capitalism. It's the same thing. And I have a couple key points about stakeholder capitalism, because that's just a word for most people. But really, what stakeholder capitalism allows to do is allows the papacy to subtly shift the focus from individual rights and traditional capitalist values to that of more of the common good. And they do this by getting these companies to implement these stakeholder ideologies. Yeah. It essentially helps get rid of the middle class by creating this dependence on like centralized entities to get approval. So let's say you wanted to start a company and you wanted to have BlackRock fund you. BlackRock won't touch you unless you meet every single one of the sustainable development goals. And because it's not just BlackRock, but all the companies BlackRock owns, if any one of those companies you try to go engage with, they now can say, no, we won't work with you unless you implement these specific things. So this will erode the middle class, because now the cost and the barrier to entry to get in is become so much higher and more difficult that people won't be able to start companies that are now lucrative, because there's so many things attached that it eventually stops the ability of anyone but like a BlackRock or a larger corporation. And we're seeing that with the consolidation of banks and companies being eaten up by the bigger guys.
1: And people might remember in some of the earlier episodes where we were talking about the Club of Rome and sort of their future outlook. This was predicted really by them. Mm-hmm. And they made a distinction between the low class, middle class, high class, even the very well off, or you could say richer class, and the elites, right? Mm-hmm. These are not the same category.
0: Right.
1: So every time they're saying it's going to be more fair, they're not talking about the elite groups of people. These are a separate category. These are the leaders, the kings, right? Over what they're determining will be fair. So they're going to take that gap and they're going to squish it all the way down. Mm-hmm. But BlackRock is not part of that. You know, these huge organizations that are actually driving this, people think that they will be affected too, and somehow that it's a good thing if we remove all big companies, which mm-hmm. is not actually a benefit, but that's a whole different conversation. But these companies that are backed by these elites, what they call themselves, mm-hmm. right, are not affected by these policies. They're not affected by these changes because they're the ones in control of the process itself.
0: Yeah. Yeah, and it always trickles down. The cost always trickles down to the taxpayer. They're always the one eating the bill, whether it's cost of goods increasing, tax increases. It's just it's the attack on the middle class, which the papacy has hated since its inception. And we see that

0: that, you know, there are articles showing, is Larry Fink a threat to democracy because of these tyrannical ESG goals? Now, there has been some narrative of BlackRock backing off of these things, because at the end of the day, sometimes the most extreme version isn't really what they're going for. Mm-hmm. They're just looking for the synthesis. So we're not saying that every piece of this is happening to the fullest, but what we're seeing is they're using the narrative to stimulate this transition to get what they really want, which is centralized religious control at some point. And so as we kind of go through the last couple pieces here, we're just going to quickly peek at what the central banks are doing. And we saw in some of those videos, they're building what we see is the IMF is building a global central bank digital currency platform. And it's to, they say it's to increase transparency, but really what we're looking at is centralized control, which is strange in what they're calling a decentralized, distributed world. Yeah. What it's creating is an immutable, unchangeable record of everything. And at that point, now you can monitor and control like never before. We're seeing the BIS is actually rolling this out. This one particular one's called Project Icebreaker from March of 2023, where they actually have been experimenting the launch of these real world use cases and seeing how they play out. This is no longer just on the page. It's now coming off and being tested in real life. And just to kind of give people an idea, there's a lot of different projects. They're all coming together to make this a reality. They have Project Polaris, Project Aurora, Project Mariana, Project Mandala, which is an interesting word in and of itself. And all of these different things are being really exercised and practiced and put into place right now because the transition is coming very near. They say it's a common platform that's being used around the world as a public good. So again, it's a narrative of the common good. We need this for the help of everything. In order to help the poor, in order to get rid of poverty and hunger, which are the UN goals, we've got to put this platform into action.
1: And the only way it's decentralized is that it's involving everybody. Mm-hmm. But really, there's still a core group of people that a machine doesn't run unless you have someone running it. Mm-hmm. And so it's really, like they said, it's a common platform, but it's not commonly controlled. Yeah. It's not, you know, we the people with our rights.
0: Right.
1: It's this system, and then we will distribute that in the way that we see is fair and the way that is good for everyone.
0: That's right. Like, even though it's distributed, everyone that's distributed still has to follow the rules that they make in order for it to operate in the system. And it's not currently set up
1: fully
0: like that.
1: You don't get to program your CBDC currency what you want it to be used for.
0: Right.
1: They do that for you.
0: Right. And that's what this platform does. So they're giving countries the ability to do this. And I wanted to help people get visualization of what this actually looks like, because it's kind of hard to picture. But if you look, as kind of say this is the major world economies and how they would operate. On the right-hand side, you have all of the normal payment platforms and companies that you'd see, Facebook and Amazon and PayPal and Tesla and Apple. But as you see, as the money runs through those groups, all they do is go through their corresponding banking partners.
1: Yeah.
0: And then if you look on the other side, here are the actual countries that you have. You have Japan, the EU, the US, the UK, and China. And those on a national level, forget the private side, but more the public national level, have their payment systems.
1: Yeah.
0: And where they meet in the middle is that middle XRP ledger. Now, I don't know if it'll be an XRP ledger, some version. There will be a main ledger where all of these things go through. Where before blockchain and before this new industrial revolution stuff, this was not possible to get all of these different groups, which were in their own kind of bubbles and then kind of operating. You can now see everything centralized in one, basically, motherboard.
1: And that's how they're portraying this even as a good thing. Oh, you'll be able to transfer from this country to that country. And people are already talking about that.
0: Yeah.
1: You know, big business guys. Oh, I keep blockchain, you know, currency because I can send a transfer here and it's just like this.
0: Yep.
1: There's no delay. And that's the way that if you build a highway that's easier to travel on, people will go on.
0: Exactly. You've got a bumpy road with all these potholes and everything, and then you've got a nice, smooth, paved road that's very fast and easy on your car. Your car doesn't break down as much. Of course, people are going to use this new road. So the tech is very, very good. It could be very, very beneficial. But of course, we live in a fallen
1: world.
0: There's
1: a toll on this road.
0: There is a massive toll, and you never know what it's going to be and how much and all the other stipulations. But that's a good way to put it. It's like a toll.

0: And so that's kind of to give people an understanding of how all these things connect together. It's putting that brain in the middle that is really what they've been going for. And if we actually zoom into the American portion of this whole thing, this is where something like FedNow, you know, we've kind of waited a while to talk about FedNow, but FedNow is really just a piece in a much larger puzzle. And if we kind of can see how this works, there's Matt on this side, Mackenzie on the other side. I send you $100. You get the $100 instantly, and it's, we don't really think about the in-between. Yep. But what you have is, from whether it's individuals all the way up to corporations, all these payment providers that are taking in all of these payments that are now being sent through what's called the FedNow Master Account. And all of this happens where previously this did not occur. Now every transaction that goes through any organization in the United States ends up going through this FedNow system. Yeah. So it's centralized control again. And if we're looking at no buy, no sell systems, I remember thinking for the longest time, how could this possibly be? Well, hopefully our audience is starting to see how this can be possible now, because blockchain technology, and we're going to get into that more in the next episode, has really allowed these pieces to become centralized, to pass through one central portal. And this hopefully gives people an idea of what that actually looks like. And it actually is kind of crazy. They use the infinity sign. Mm-hmm. And there's all sorts of occultism in the language they use in how this works. But they're showing that it's a 365, 24/7 component, where normal banking, you had banking hours. They would close on the weekends, holidays, no more. This will have 24/7, 365, instant real-time financial transaction monitoring.
1: And with that comes the tracing of everything.
0: Everything.
1: Because it doesn't go from anyone to anyone without all of that being tracked.
0: Exactly.
1: It goes through the FedNow Master Account, through whatever mechanism that is. So you have $100 in your account, and you're going to purchase whatever it may be that they determine is... maybe on like a list of precurious items. Mm-hmm, mm-hmm. And then they're keeping track of that.
0: Yep.
1: And then once you get to a certain level, maybe you'll have a knock on your door, say, hey, you know, you've been purchasing a lot of these, you know, type of goods. You've been doing this. Or you just get a notification that says, okay, you're suspended for X amount of time.
0: Exactly. And you get a notification on your phone saying your social credit score is not high enough to buy this product.
1: Sorry.
0: You have plenty of money, let's say, in this instance, but you can't even use it because mm-hmm. there's so much restrictions on it. So this is what this new system allows for. And in the next episode, we're going to start focusing on kind of the lower pieces. What is blockchain? How does artificial intelligence play into this whole thing? What about smart cities, smart cars? And it all comes down to understanding Web 1, Web 2, and Web 3. And we are in this final evolution of Web 3, which is now the tokenization and artificial intelligence, this blockchain technology. And we'll look more into this. But we just want people to know this is all about understanding that the no buy, no sell system is real, that it's closer than ever, that it's the pieces. This is no longer on the page, it's mm-hmm. off the page and in the world. And the Lord has told us that he's going to make everything known. There's people out there that are like, oh, if this needs to be exposed and we need whatever realm it's in. It says, for nothing is secret that shall not be made manifest, neither anything hid that shall not be made known and come abroad. So God's telling us in advance that he's going to expose everything. There will be justice served. And while we know there will be tribulation, we know that Jesus is overcome in this tribulation. Yeah. It's not our battle to fight in the sense that we're going to do it with our own might. All we can do is be instruments of the Most High God with the character of God in doing that. And then we share in his victory, because it's not our victory, it's his victory. And it's not like he's waiting to win. He's already won. He won at the cross. And now it's our victory to take hold. And we don't have to worry or be afraid of these things. Because I have a feeling there's some people that watch this. They're going to be like, wow.
1: Or don't even want to watch it.
0: That's true.
1: Because it's so fearful.
0: Yeah.
1: But he's the fourth man in the furnace, referring back to the three worthies. Nebuchadnezzar seen someone else in there that looked like the Son of God. The Bible doesn't promise that we'll be removed from all tribulation, but it says, as you're going through the valley of the shadow of death, I will bring you through that.
0: Yes.
1: So we have to go through that. That's part of the refining process. That's part of the faith building process. Are you willing to follow me wherever I go? Mm-hmm. And

0: But that doesn't mean we should be fearful. We should not be fearful. We have the promises that are in the Word of God that He will only do to us what is for our best interest.
1: Yeah.
0: And if we believe that, we just need to move forward. We need to be aware of what's happening. We need to be aware that prophecy is fulfilling. God gives us that for reasons so that we can see the Bible is true and that we can be ready for the things that are about to come on this world.
1: Amen. And we hope that people listening don't get wrapped up in how serious and intense this is and lose sight of how much Jesus has paid for them to get through this, to look to Jesus and not to the world.
0: Yeah.
1: And hopefully that this helps people, give them confidence that they can go to the Bible because it's already told us of this no buy, no sell system. Regardless of if you know the details or not, you can trust Christ to get you through these things.
0: And on that same note, to keep up to date, make sure you join our newsletters. We have events, we have prophecy report, we have a daily Bible verse that gives you encouraging thought with a quote that goes along with that Bible verse. Mm-hmm. And you can go to there. I believe it's welcome.amazingdiscoveries.org.
1: Mm-hmm.
0: We have a newsletter, and we do appreciate all your support, whether that be prayers, our financial support. Mm-hmm. And please like and share these videos. Comment any questions or thoughts that you have. Contact our office with any information that you would like to get a hold of that can help you be more understanding on all these topics and be more ready.
1: And use ADTV.watch. Don't use YouTube.
0: Yes.
1: It's such a better experience if you haven't gone there. I know we kind of talk about it at the beginning or end of each episode, but just go there. Just go try it. Go to ADTV.watch, create an account, watch the same video or the next video on that platform and start making bookmarks. I have a feeling you guys will never go back to YouTube again.
0: And please support that project because that enables us to get information out to you guys that isn't going to be censored. So there's videos we have there that aren't on our YouTube channel because they can't be.
1: Yeah.
0: So please go there, watch there, support the progress we're trying to do because we're adding things all the time.
1: Yep.
0: There's new tools coming all the time. We're going to be having amazing study tools that people can study with.
1: Mm-hmm.
0: Plus, there's going to be online courses that we're going to be introducing. That's probably the first time some people are hearing this.
1: Mm-hmm.
0: But it's very exciting, the things that we're trying to do.
1: And we built it for you guys. We didn't build it for ourselves. You know, we use it, but we built it for the audience. We built it so people have another step to take in their witnessing efforts. And we didn't do this just so nobody would use it. We really think it could be a benefit for the world. So we're inviting you, and there's no charge to use it. There's no charge to make an account. Everything is free. Everything we give, we don't charge. We just ask for your support if you find it valuable.
0: Thank you for watching, and we will see you in part two of the No Buy, No Sell series. We'll see you in the next video.

the suffering that results from sin. God's love is revealed. The world, though fallen, is not all sorrow and misery. In nature itself are messages of hope and comfort.

David says, "The heavens declare the glory of God, and the firmament showeth his handiwork." And Job adds, "But ask the animals, and they will teach you, or the birds of the sky, and they will tell you, or speak to the earth, and it will teach you, or let the fish in the sea inform you. Which of all these does not know that the hand of the Lord has done this? In his hand is the life of every creature and the breath of all mankind." As a 29-year-old man, Folliot Sanford Pierpoint understood this as he found himself walking in the countryside of England during the spring. He gazed at the greenery of the vast fields, the blue firmament above him, and the lively Avon River cutting through the colorful country scenery. Astounded with God's creative genius, he penned the following poem of thanksgiving. "For the beauty of the earth, for the glory of the skies, for the love which from our birth over and around us lies, Christ our God, to thee we raise this our hymn of grateful praise."

And so the master artist has placed his own signature upon all things on earth, and sea and sky. And he's written a message which says, I love you. I'll take care of you. I will provide for you. Behold the birds of the air, for they sow not, neither do they reap, nor gather into bars. Yet I feed them, and are you not much better than they? If I don't forget even one sparrow, fear not, you are of more value than many sparrows. I know you by name, and soon I will bring you home to a new heaven and new earth, where there will be no more thorns, or thistles, or pain, or sin. But one pulse of harmony and gladness will beat through the vast creation, and from the minutest atom to the greatest world, all things animate and inanimate, in their unshadowed beauty and perfect joy, will declare that I love you.

0: This is the culmination of a war that started in heaven. And that war will reach its climax down here on earth in the not so distant future.
1: Originally established as the pivot point of the weekly cycle, the seventh day stood for thousands of years as the seal of the Creator's power and authority. During the lifetime of Jesus Christ, contention and debate raged over the issue of proper Sabbath keeping. In part three of the seventh day, Hal Holbrook and experts from around the world chronicled the struggle to replace the seventh day Sabbath with Sunday as the Christian day of worship. The story is woven into the history of medieval Europe, and it continues to shape the customs of most Christians even today. And now, part four of The Seventh Day, Revelations from the Lost Pages of History.

I am Ivan. Ivan Kreditsyn. I pray for courage to die a noble death today. I will die for my faith. For the truth that I have loved. I will die because of those things that I have believed and taught according to the Holy Scriptures. Both Old Testament and New. I will die today because I have observed the seventh day of the week as the Holy Sabbath of God. How did it come to this? This fiery death? I had such hopes. I had visions of the whole Russian church reforming, reviving the pure truth of the gospel. But now it comes to an end. Ivan III. He could not stay away. Once he was our friend. I wonder what is in his heart today. Look there. Elena and Dmitri. Sobotniks. Sabbath keepers like me. The Tsar's own daughter-in-law. His grandson. What will become of them? Will they burn too? Ah, Sophia. She should be happy today. She was against us from the very beginning.

and Gennady, the Archbishop from Novgorod. He has lived for this day, for this fire. He claims that we have turned away from Christ and become like the Jews. But I am a Christian, and I die today for love of Christ and

Those horrific fires in Moscow 500 years ago signaled the death of the 15th century Russian Reformation, a Reformation characterized by its emphasis on observing Saturday, the seventh day, as the Sabbath. Hello, I'm Hal Holbrook. Welcome to part four of the seventh day, Revelations from the Lost Pages of History. The man in the cage, Ivan Karitsyn, was a prominent Russian theologian and a leader

0: of the religious uprising that historians call the Novgorod-Moscow movement. The Tsar Ivan the Great found this movement already well established in Novgorod when he seized control of that city around 1480. Ivan found that two Russian Orthodox priests were at the heart of the movement. He invited them to Moscow. Dr. Oleg Jigankov explains.
1: The reason Tsar Ivan brought the two most prominent priests, Denis and Alexei, from Novgorod to Moscow was that he himself was somehow sympathetic to the reformers' views. And Ivan installed them to be the priests at the two most important cathedrals in Moscow, in Russia, in Arkhangelsk Cathedral and at the Armenian Cathedrals. Those two cathedrals are still the most important cathedrals in Russia.
0: But the Tsar wasn't the only one who was pro-reform. The Novgorod-Moscow movement reached into the highest levels of government and included people in the Tsar's inner circle. The whole story reads like a great Gothic novel. On the one hand, you've got Elena Stefanovna, widowed daughter-in-law of the Tsar. And she's a Sobotnik. That is, she's a Sabbath keeper. On the other hand, there's the Tsar's wife, actually his second wife, Sophia, a Greek princess by birth. She grew up in Italy under the influence of the Roman Catholic leaders, who hoped that her marriage to the Tsar would pull the Russians closer to the Church of Rome. But Sophia eventually adopted the Russian Orthodox religion. So Tsar Ivan is caught between these two women, both of whom have great influence on him and his court. And the two of them are on opposite sides of the religious controversy. But the plot thickens. Elena's son, Dmitri, Ivan's grandson, is in line to become the next Tsar. And Dmitri, like his mother, supports the Sabbath-keeping reformers. Now, Sophia, remember, she's the Tsar's second wife, bore him a son named Vasily, and she wants her son to become Tsar after Ivan, and she'll stop at nothing to get her way. Sophia has a powerful ally in Gennady, the Russian Orthodox Archbishop of Novgorod. Gennady is a zealous, even fanatical enemy of the Sabbath-keeping reformers. He calls for extreme measures. Listen to this.
1: And in some of his letters addressed to the Russian Tsar, Gennady venerates the methods of Spanish Inquisition and insists that Russian Orthodox Church and the Russian state should apply these methods towards the Russian Subotniks movement.
0: Russian Orthodox Church leaders met at the Council of Moscow and condemned the reformers as heretics. The sentence of the council details the charges.
2: Some of you said blasphemy against many holy icons, and some of you cut the holy icons and burned them with fire. And you have all honored the Sabbath more than the resurrection day of Christ.
0: Now, of course, the resurrection day is Sunday, first day of the week. The council accused these reformers of honoring the seventh day, the Sabbath, more than the first day, Sunday. And that's what united their movement. The Council of Moscow was the beginning of the end for the Novgorod-Moscow movement. It eventually died in the flames of Red Square. Elena Stefanovna and her son Dmitri fell out of favor. Their fate is unclear. Tsar Ivan III died, and Sophia's son Vasily took his place, just what his mother wanted. Early in the 16th century, the Muslim kingdom of Adal attacked the Christian empire of Ethiopia. This was a jihad, a Muslim holy war, backed by the powerful Ottoman Turks. It took over vast areas of the country, overwhelming the Ethiopian forces. In desperation, the emperor appealed to Portugal for aid. Several long and difficult years passed, and finally, in 1541, Portuguese troops arrived on the coast of what is now Eritrea. Cristóvão da Gama, son of the faith.

0: Famous navigator Vasco da Gama commanded a band of 400 musketeers. Their mission? Rescue Christian Ethiopia. It was a costly effort. In their first major battle, the Portuguese took heavy casualties. Da Gama himself was captured and beheaded by the Muslim commander. Fortunately, with the help of the surviving Portuguese force, Emperor Gelawdewos beat back the invaders in 1543, ending the Muslim threat. But a few years later, a new challenge to Ethiopia's Christianity appeared when Jesuit missionaries followed in the footsteps of the Portuguese troops. Facing privation, captivity, torture, and death, these Jesuits devoted themselves to bringing the Ethiopian church into the Roman Catholic fold. But there were major differences between the Ethiopian Orthodox and Roman Catholic churches, not the least of which was that the Ethiopians observed the seventh-day Sabbath, a practice that dated back at least 1,000 years. Still, the Jesuit missionaries persisted. Finally, Emperor Susenius embraced the Roman Catholic Church and professed his allegiance to the Pope. In 1622, he proclaimed Roman Catholicism the official religion of his empire. Afonso Mendez, a Jesuit priest, arrived in Africa as the newly appointed patriarch of the Ethiopian Church. He was eager to stamp out the traditions of the Ethiopian Church, especially Sabbath keeping. With Mendez urging him on, Emperor Susenius issued a proclamation requiring his people to work on the Sabbath, a desecration of the holy day. That was a big mistake.
1: Both the clergy and the people, everybody turned against him. They didn't accept his proclamation. It was only the nobles, the kings, and his subjects in the palace were the only ones who were keeping the Roman faith.
0: A violent wave of protests swept over the land. The people rebelled. They refused to give up their traditional religion. Sassanius saw his good intentions trigger a bitter civil war. There were thousands of casualties. Amid the chaos and bloodshed came a voice of reason.
1: Facilitas, one of his sons, talked to his father, Susenius, and said, "Look at how many people you have killed. How many are you going to kill again? These people are not pagans. They are not Muslims. They are our people. Some of them are your relatives." And he convinced his father that what he did was wrong. Susenius passed another edict, finally, and said, "When I accepted the Roman faith, I thought it was good for the people. But now, even the ignorant peasants choose to die to keep their tradition than accepting the new faith. Therefore," he said, "I will step down and give my kingdom to my son Facilitas. From now on," he said, "you are free to worship the way you want. In your churches, in your communities, you are free."
0: Even today, the observance of the seventh-day Sabbath together with Sunday is common in Ethiopia, the nation with the world's longest history of Christian Sabbath keeping. Imagine this. You wake up one morning to the sound of policemen pounding on your door. They handcuff you and throw you into the back of a squad car and haul you off to jail without telling you why. They confiscate all your belongings and seize your life savings. You spend months in a lonely cell, wondering why you're there. Now and then the guards take you to be questioned by detectives, but it's a strange kind of interrogation. They want you to tell them why you've been arrested. They say there are 7 or 8 witnesses against you, but they won't.

0: won't say who they are. They want you to guess that too. Sometimes they torture you. You try to think of who it was that accused you of whatever crime you're supposed to have committed. And then you begin to name names, hoping to hit on the right ones. Sometimes they promise to let you go, but only if you cooperate. So eventually, you begin to make things up, to confess to things you've never done, hoping to satisfy them. After a year or so, they take you to a courtroom with several other prisoners. A judge is reading out the sentences. Some prisoners are getting off easy. Others are getting life in prison. Some are getting the death penalty. What will you get? Maybe that scenario gives you at least an inkling of what it was like to live in the grip of the infamous Inquisition, a diabolical scheme for identifying and eliminating religious dissent.
1: The Inquisition in Europe in the Middle Ages had its own rationale, its own justification. The first justification was that this life is so much less important than the life to come, and that therefore if a person's earthly life was taken away for the sake of his or her immortal soul, you were doing a favor to that person. However, it has to be said that the other rationale of the Inquisition was not so much to sentence people to death, through burning usually, but to reclaim the person, to persuade them to return to the bosom of Holy Mother the Church.
0: Pope Gregory IX established the medieval Inquisition back in 1231 to protect the Catholic world from heretics and religious rebels. The Inquisition was a highly organized operation, combining the powers of both church and state. It was a devastating weapon. Simply put, it got results. In 1469, the marriage of Ferdinand and Isabella merged the kingdoms of Aragon and Castile into the United Kingdom of Spain. By the way, this is the same Ferdinand and Isabella who sent Christopher Columbus on his voyage of discovery in 1492. The new king and queen were militantly Catholic. In fact, they are called the Catholic monarchs. But they had to face the fact that their Spain was not as Catholic as they wanted it to be. You see, a generation or two earlier, the Jews of Spain had been compelled to convert to Catholicism under threat of deportation and loss of possessions. And these forced converts were called New Christians, and the title stuck. They were baptized Roman Catholics, but some of them, perhaps many of them, retained some traditional Jewish customs, like observing the seventh day, Saturday, as the Sabbath. Queen Isabella saw this as a serious desecration of the true Catholic religion. So in 1478, she persuaded the Pope to authorize the Spanish Inquisition. She wanted to purge her church of any taint of Jewish heresy.
1: The Inquisition in Spain and Portugal devoted a great deal of its energy and its attention to wheedling out these people, to detecting these people who on the face of it were Roman Catholics, but who were in fact still clinging on to their Judaism.
0: Some of the new Christians followed the Jewish custom of lighting a special candle before sunset Friday evening. That's when the Sabbath began, according to the Old Testament. In the eyes of the inquisitors, this lighting of Sabbath candles was damning evidence. The power of the Inquisition was subtle and insidious. The inquisitors urged people to spy on their friends, their neighbors, even members of their own families. They used threats and torture to coerce people to give evidence they needed. Hardcore heretics and repeat offenders faced the most extreme measures. They were turned over to the secular authorities for punishment. Some were burned in effigy. Others were burned at the stake, in person. The Spanish Inquisition spread its net wide and drew in others besides converted Jews. The Roman Catholic Church also included ex-Muslims.

0: Inquisitors suspected them of secretly practicing Islam. And of course, Spain had to be protected from a storm of religious controversy that was brewing in the rest of Europe. That, too, was the business of the Inquisition.
1: I am Constantino. Oh, God, can you hear me? Are there no cruel pagans? No bloodthirsty cannibals worse than ravaging beasts to whom you could deliver me? That I might escape these inhuman barbarians who keep me in this pit. Why am I here? Because of truth? Because of the Sabbath? I have loved your word. I have taught it faithfully. Am I to die here? In this hole?
0: Dr. Constantino Ponce de la

0: rather un-Catholic views. While holding the highest office in the great cathedral, he, along with his friends, formed what he called the Secret Christian Church. Constantino believed that Christians should obey the Ten Commandments, and that obedience is made possible through the gracious work of God in the Christian's life. In his opinion, obeying the Ten Commandments includes keeping the Sabbath on Saturday, the seventh day.
1: Understanding human nature and how easy it is for a man to forget him, God appointed a stated day to be offered to himself as a tithe, on which, unencumbered by other cares, man should offer, inwardly and outwardly, acknowledgement to the Lord who created him.
0: Members of the newly formed Society of Jesus, the Jesuits, became suspicious of Constantino after hearing his sermons. The office of the Inquisition repeatedly called him in to explain his teachings. His friends were concerned. He told them, "They want me to be burned, but they found that I am still too green." Officers of the Inquisition finally arrested him in August of 1558 and took him to the Inquisitor's prison just outside Seville. Cut off from his friends and supporters and from the crowds that used to fill the cathedral, Constantino Ponce de la Fuente suffered his last days in a pitiless death trap. There was no crowd to hear his final words when he died in February 1560, another victim of the Spanish Inquisition. Like Spain, neighboring Portugal also needed a solution to the problem of the so-called new Christians. There, the Inquisition began in 1536. And didn't finally end until well into the 19th century. Its 300 years of tyranny and oppression were marked by unspeakable cruelty and violence. Surviving records include long rosters of victims, meticulous accounts that document the human tragedies in short, cold summaries. One of this Inquisition's darkest chapters was written far from Portugal, way to the east in India. How, you might ask, did the Inquisition get there? Well, let me tell you. At the end of the 15th century, Vasco da Gama had sailed around the southern tip of Africa and on to India, opening up the sea route from the Atlantic coast of Europe all the way to the Orient. The Portuguese government quickly laid claim to key portions of India. It was a new world of opportunity. Eventually, many new Christians immigrated there, hoping to find a new life beyond the reach of the inquisitors.
2: The converts, or more properly referred to in Portuguese as the new Christians, started leaving Portugal and going to India, especially in the years 30 and 40 of the 16th century, primarily for religious reasons.
0: In 1542, Francis Xavier, one of the original Jesuit missionaries, arrived in Goa on the west coast of India. His purpose? To evangelize the people of the East. He soon discovered problems within the growing Roman Catholic population there.
2: Saint Francis of Xavier indeed wrote a letter to his fellow priests, the Jesuits, stating that the Inquisition should be established in the East, because there were some people who claimed to be Catholics, but in reality inside they were Jews or Muslims.
0: Xavier died in 1552, but his appeal for an Inquisition in the East did not die with him. In 1560, the Portuguese Inquisition came to India, headquartered in Goa. It specifically targeted Christians who refused to work on Saturday and who began observing the Sabbath on Friday evening as taught in the Bible.
2: Indeed, most of those being accused were of Jewish origin. The exceptions involved some people in the East who had no Jewish roots, but who observed, for instance, the Sabbath.
0: It may be that those Sabbath keepers

0: who had no roots in Judaism, are evidence of the local Indian Christians who had observed the Sabbath for hundreds of years, whose Sabbath customs dated back to the very first Christian churches in India. These local people weren't even Catholic, nor could they be called new Christians. But this didn't protect them from the long reach of the Inquisition of Goa.
1: I am Charles Delon, a physician and a citizen of France. Why am I here, a prisoner of the Inquisition? I am falsely accused, detained for no good reason. The accusations against me are the creations of my enemies. I am no heretic. Yet I have despaired of ever leaving this place. My only escape is death. So help me, I've tried to kill myself more than once. They want me to confess, but confess what? I have confessed again and again, but they want more. At least I'm not one of the new Christians. That's who they are really after. And I am not fortunate in any way. For I am caught here just as they are, and my end as uncertain as theirs.
0: We know about Charles Delon's case because he later wrote about it in detail. Accused of only trivial offenses, he was held for 2 long years before his trial. His judges banished him forever from India and sentenced him to 5 years as a slave laborer in the shipyards of Lisbon. He was more fortunate than most. Friends from France intervened on his behalf, and he won an early release from the Inquisitor General. In 1677, he returned safely to France, where he began to write about his nightmare as a victim of the Inquisition. In his account, he claims that a majority of those burned at the stake for Judaizing were not Jews at all, but Christians who kept the Sabbath.
1: Of 100 persons condemned to be burnt as Jews, there were scarcely 4 who professed that faith at their death, the rest exclaiming and protesting to their last gasp that they are Christians and have been so during their whole lives.
0: In 1684, Charles Delon published his account of the Inquisition at Goa. The book reveals the operation of the Portuguese Inquisition from the viewpoint of a victim. You can check it out for yourself. It isn't a pretty picture. When he nailed his 95 Theses to the cathedral door in Wittenberg, Martin Luther really didn't mean to turn the Christian world upside down. He just wanted to see a few changes in the Roman Catholic Church, his church. But Luther had started a fire that no one could put out. We know it as the Protestant Reformation. It emphasized a new reliance upon the sacred scriptures.
2: Luther considered the Word of God to be the greatest treasure that humanity has received. Luther wanted to see that the Bible was translated into the vernacular so that common people could read the scriptures and benefit from them.
0: For Martin Luther and his colleagues, the Bible was central. It was the standard of truth and the benchmark of all doctrine. Their motto was sola scriptura. The scriptures only.
2: For Luther, the Bible is the sole authority for faith and practice. That put the tradition of the church in question, or maybe we can put it this way. For Luther, the Bible was the standard by which church tradition should properly be measured.
0: The Protestant Reformation was a movement of protest against the Roman Catholic institution and many of its teachings. It resulted in the proliferation of churches and denominations that we see today. Things might have turned out differently if the Roman Catholic Church had convened a general church council.

0: council to consider the issues raised by the reformers, but early calls for a council seemed to fall on deaf ears. Dr. John O'Malley, a Jesuit historian, tells us why.
1: Clement VII was pope from 1523 until 1534, and he was afraid of a council, actually, because he was afraid the council might try to depose him. Maybe an irrational fear on his part, but nonetheless, it was something that was very much in his own mind and in his own fears.
0: The pope wasn't the only one who didn't want a council. The king of France opposed it for strictly political reasons. And eventually, the King of England took his own stand against it. The pressure for a council mounted until finally, in 1545, Catholic leaders traveled to the city of Trent at the foot of the Alps in northern Italy. Over a period of 18 years, the Council of Trent grappled with some of the most critical issues the Roman Catholic Church had ever faced.
1: The first real substantial issue that the council dealt with was what we might call the issue of authority, that is to say, the role of scripture and then the role of church traditions.
0: Gaspar de Fosso, Archbishop of Reggio Calabria, affirmed the standard church position when he denounced the Protestants for rejecting Roman Catholic supremacy.
2: The heretics of this age are trying to overthrow the authority of the church. They claim to make the sacred scriptures the foundation of their faith. But it is the church, after all, that has authority over the scriptures. It is the church that points us to the scriptures and declares them to be divine and explains them faithfully when they are difficult to understand.
3: The Council of Trent resolved that the authority of the church rested on twin pillars, not on scripture alone, but on scripture and something that the council called tradition, the ongoing authority that descended, the faith that came from the apostles, that acted as a twin pillar alongside scripture to sustain the teaching authority of the Catholic Church.
1: The decree of Trent on this issue of authority begins by saying that the faith of the church and practice of the church is based upon the teaching and preaching of Christ and the apostles, as this has come down to us in two ways, in the written tradition, that is to say, in the written scriptures, and then in the unwritten traditions that go back to the time of the apostles.
4: The Catholic understanding was that Christ himself established the structure of the church, focused on the bishops, so that when bishops faced a dispute over the interpretation of Scripture, they couldn't just make up their minds as they pleased, but they had to take into account the decisions of preceding centuries of bishops and councils deciding questions. That was the tradition. So the tradition then becomes a lens through which the bishops decide an interpretation of Scripture.
0: Here was a fundamental position that still separates the Church of Rome from most of the Protestant world. By confirming the authority of unwritten tradition, the bishops at the council validated many non-biblical teachings and customs.
1: In this decree, the council does not list any of them, but we know from the discussions that issues that were on the minds of the bishops were, for instance, infant baptism. Where do you find that in the Bible? And yet that's an established Christian practice. The teaching of the creed that Christ descended into hell, not so clear where we can find that in the New Testament. What about Sunday observance? That doesn't seem to be in the New Testament. What about the Apostles' Creed itself? Now, we now know that that did not come from the time of the Apostles, but the people of Trent believed that it did. So that's another example of a tradition that bothered the people at the council, felt that they could not sort of subscribe to a scripture alone position in a strict sense.
0: So how could there be a change in the day of worship from Saturday to Sunday? To the Roman Catholic bishops at the Council of Trent, the answer was clear.
2: The Sabbath, the most glorious day in the law, has been changed into the Lord's Day. This has not been done by the command of Christ, but by the authority of the church.

0: Anabaptists. Now, there's a name to boil the blood of 16th century Catholics and Protestants alike. They got their name because they didn't believe in baptizing babies. And baptizing babies was standard practice for Christians at that time. Anabaptists believed that baptism was only for adults who understood and accepted the gospel message.
1: From the very beginning of the Anabaptist movement in 1525, authorities, both Catholic and Protestant, regarded the movement as a threat to the civil order of the state.
0: These Anabaptists denied the church and state had any authority over a man's conscience. And they taught that the common man could understand the Bible for himself, with no need for the church to interpret it for him. And the only true church is the one described in the New Testament, the Church of Jesus and the Apostles. This was very different from the Roman Catholic view, and much more radical than the view of most Protestants.
1: The Anabaptists understood their renewal movement to be an attempt to restore the true church on the foundations of Christ's teachings in the gospel and also on the model of the early church as it's described in the book of Acts.
0: Some historians see Andreas Bodenstein von Karlstadt as the forerunner of the Anabaptist movement. Early on, he was a friend and colleague of Martin Luther. But their friendship broke up over theological differences.
2: They both believed that you needed to use the scripture. Luther could add to scripture. Anything that does not contradict scripture can be added. For Karlstadt, it was the scripture. You did not add to it.
0: So Luther would accept anything that the Bible did not specifically reject or prohibit. Karlstadt, on the other hand, would accept only what the Bible specifically taught and nothing more. Karlstadt's study of the scripture led him to the Bible Sabbath and its spiritual meaning. Here's what he says.
3: Sabbath keeping has a double object. In obedience to God, we must rest in peace and pray to God for all holiness and wait to receive it. This rest is realized in man's recognition that holiness comes from no other source than Christ, and that we must be holy as God is holy.
4: When he speaks about the Sabbath, he means a kind of inner Sabbath, in contradiction to the, or in opposition to the outer Sabbath, or outward Sabbath. He is more interested in the inner Sabbath. That means the rest of God within me. One could call it a kind of inner sanctification. This is his greatest concern. And the outer Sabbath should be a help to achieve this inner Sabbath.
0: Unlike Karlstadt, Luther and other reformers generally agreed that the Sabbath of the Bible was irrelevant to Christians. Instead, they promoted Sunday, not as a Sabbath, but as a celebration of the resurrection of Christ. But Karlstadt believed that Sunday observance was merely a human invention. And he wasn't alone in that view. Two Anabaptist preachers, Oswald Glate and Andreas Fischer, took a similar position.
5: Now, when they read their Bible from beginning to end, they simply saw no precedent, no authority for this change that happened from a Saturday Sabbath worship to a Sunday worship, day of worship.
0: It was in Silesia, that's southwestern Poland, that Glate and Fischer began preaching and teaching about the seventh-day Sabbath. This was a strong Anabaptist area, and the two men had great success in establishing groups of Sabbath keepers there. What made them so convincing was clear, logical arguments like these. The Ten Commandments are the basis of the moral law. Therefore, the Sabbath, the fourth commandment, is part of the moral law, which Christians are to obey. There are not eight or nine, but rather 10 commandments. We cannot say that some are to be followed while others can be forgotten. Jesus himself kept the Sabbath.

0: The apostles and the earliest church fathers taught the observance of the seventh-day Sabbath. It was Pope Victor and Constantine, the emperor, who established Sunday worship in the church. On the other hand, God himself established Sabbath worship. We should keep the Sabbath out of love for God. Neither Glate nor Fisher would die a natural death. Glate was ultimately arrested, taken to Vienna, imprisoned, tortured, and finally drowned in the Danube, a typical fate for an Anabaptist. Fisher's story is a little different.
1: In 1529, Andreas Fischer and his wife show up in Slovakia preaching among the miners there, and for this they were arrested and they were taken to the Chichva castle. The arrest took place in May. They were held in the dungeon until August, at which time there was a trial of some sort. Both were condemned to death, the wife by drowning and Andreas Fischer by hanging, and the wife was indeed taken out and drowned.
0: The execution of Andreas Fischer was another matter altogether. Oh, they hung him, all right, from the castle tower. It seems he dangled at the end of that rope for hours, but he didn't die. Maybe the rope broke. Maybe some friends cut him down. The record is unclear as to just how it happened. What is clear is that Andreas Fischer survived.
1: After Fischer's mysterious, or we might even say miraculous, escape from execution, he labored on for another 10 years as an itinerant minister. He shows up in Moravia, he shows up in Bohemia, he shows up in Slovakia. He seemed to have a sort of a circuit that he traveled for the next 10 years.
0: In 1540, Andreas Fischer was captured and dragged off to the castle at Krasnohorka, in what is now southern Slovakia. This time, there was no trial, no escape, and no survivor. It turns out that folks kept the seventh-day Sabbath in widely scattered locations during the 15th, 16th, and 17th centuries. We've already mentioned Russia, Ethiopia, Spain, India. But to find the most outstanding examples, we go to England. There, King Henry VIII had taken the entire ecclesiastical system out of the Roman Catholic Church. He took the cathedrals, the monasteries, and the convents. He took the church hierarchy, priests and bishops at all levels. He took them all and created his own version of a national Protestant church, the Church of England. Eight people were killed and many more injured when a grandstand collapsed at Paris Gardens just outside London in January of 1583. It was a Sunday afternoon, and a large crowd had gathered to watch a bear baiting. Bear baitings were cruel, hideous, and inhumane spectacles, where people cheered as packs of vicious dogs attacked chained bears. It was a popular form of entertainment in 16th century England. Queen Elizabeth herself was a fan. Was the Paris Garden tragedy a sign of God's anger against a society that profaned the Holy Sabbath? That's what Puritan preachers thought.
2: The Puritans were people in the Church of England desiring to rid the church of practices and beliefs that they felt were inconsistent with Scripture. The Bible is now available to more and more people in English, and so it's easier for them to realize that there are discrepancies that, well, why are we doing this when the Bible says we should be doing this? They became called Puritans because they wished to purify the church.
0: The Church of England, the Anglican Church, was very much like the Roman Catholic Church. There was some Reformation theology, but much Roman Catholic form and substance survived. For the Puritans, there hadn't yet been enough Reformation in England, so the Puritans thundered against the Sabbath breakers, those gamblers and theatergoers. This must have been an uphill battle with William Shakespeare and his great plays coming on the scene. The English Church and the monarchy opposed the Puritan view of

0: strict Sabbath observance. In 1618, King James I, that's the James of the King James Bible, published the Book of Sports and ordered preachers to read it from their pulpits. Many Puritan pastors refused. They were incensed because the King's Book encouraged secular sports on the Lord's Day. But here's an interesting point. Most of this Puritan clamor for Sabbath reform was not about the Sabbath at all. It was about stricter observance of Sunday. There were a few, however, who called for a real Sabbath reformation, a return to the Sabbath of the Bible. These became known as the Seventh-day Men.
1: The Sabbatarian movement in England was largely a spontaneous result of the study of Scripture and the growing conviction of the obligations of observing the fourth commandment, which enjoined the observance of the seventh day of the week as opposed to the first day of the week.
0: One of the first heroes among the Seventh-day Men was a woman, Dorothy Trask. Her husband, John Trask, was a zealous Puritan who was arrested in 1617 for urging people to keep the seventh day holy. He recanted his Sabbath views in order to avoid life imprisonment. But Dorothy was made of sterner stuff. She went to prison for her Sabbath beliefs and remained there until the day she died. In 1628, an Anglican clergyman named Theophilus Brabourne produced the first English language book calling for the observance of the seventh day Sabbath. His discourse upon the Sabbath day laid the theological foundations for a movement that in one form or another has continued into the 21st century.
2: The matter is clear. It takes only our own records of days and weeks to make an end of the argument. It is the seventh day, the Sabbath of creation, that we need to keep holy. When you can show me from the Scripture that there is any other seventh day than the day we call Saturday, the last day of the week, then I might be persuaded that the fourth commandment means some other seventh day besides Saturday.
0: The basis of Brabourne's Sabbath arguments was the supreme authority of the Bible. He insisted that Saturday is the seventh day. The seventh day of the week is established by God at creation, and the seventh day of the Ten Commandments.
2: I care not whether you keep Saturday Sabbath, Sunday Sabbath, or Monday Sabbath. But if we have respect to God or to His Scriptures, let us give Him a day of His own choice and not another.
0: It makes a lot of sense. In 1660, Brabourne published a pamphlet claiming that the Saturday-Sunday issue was the greatest controversy in the Church of England at that time. His great hope was that the entire Church of England would convert from Sunday-keeping to the observance of the seventh-day Sabbath.
3: Brabourne's main emphasis in terms of the Sabbath was the biblical record, from creation through the Ten Commandments, through the teachings and practice of Jesus, through the apostles in the first century church. There was no change in the day, and so he contended the church should be worshiping on the seventh day Sabbath.
1: Brabourne's theology of the Sabbath was essentially Christ-centered. In addition to regarding the Sabbath as a memorial of creation, which he did, he also regarded it as a sign of redemption in Christ.
0: The official church position was

0: altering the Sabbath. Braeburn claimed that Sunday observance was an error to be charged to the Church of Rome, rooted in tradition, not scripture. Other Seventh-day men would agree with him. They were not shy about blaming Rome for the Saturday to Sunday change. They called for the English Parliament to correct the error.
1: We do hereby, in God's stead, exhort you to bring back the Lord's holy Sabbath to its proper day.
0: That kind of talk was dangerous. Some of the Seventh-day men paid dearly for their brave words. In 1632, Theophilus Braeburn himself was arrested and confined in London's Gatehouse Prison. The court fined him £1,000. That's something like $150,000 in today's money. They stripped him of his ministerial license and ordered his excommunication from the Church of England. Besides all that, he spent a year and a half behind bars. But courts and prisons could not divert Braeburn or his fellow Seventh-day men from their purpose.
2: James Oxford was a Baptist who lived in the city of Salisbury. And in the year 1650, he wrote a book advocating observance of the seventh day, entitled The Doctrine of the Fourth Commandment. One of his main arguments, according to the title page, was that the fourth commandment had, quote, been deformed by popery, end quote.
0: 100 copies of Oxford's book were seized by authorities of the mayor of Salisbury, and a sample was sent to Parliament. Within a matter of days, the House of Commons condemned the book on the grounds that it was erroneous, scandalous, and profane, and ordered that all copies in England and Wales be publicly burned. Oxford himself was excommunicated and sentenced to prison. As for his book, only one copy survives to this day in the library of Christ Church in Oxford, England. Another Sabbath reformer, Francis Bamfield, was a descendant of Sir Francis Drake and brother of a distinguished member of Parliament. Although he was one of the greatest English preachers of his day, his nonconformist views landed him in prison in 1663. It was there in the Dorchester jail that he discovered the Bible Sabbath and started observing the seventh day. Several other inmates joined him. After his release, Bamfield became a leading proponent of the Sabbath. He went to London and tried to organize a union of Sabbath-keeping congregations there. 10 years later, in 1683, he was arrested while preaching to his congregation in London. He died in his prison cell a year later. Despite hardship and persecution, the Seventh-day movement flourished in 17th century England. Numerous congregations gathered for worship on Saturday in widely scattered parts of the country. Woodham Mortimer was home to one of the most prominent and influential of the Seventh-day men,

0: Kings and Queens, Peter Chamberlain was a famous doctor and a longtime Sabbath keeper. Take a look at his tombstone.
1: As for his religion, he was a Christian, keeping the commandments of God and faith of Jesus, being baptized about the year 1648, and keeping the seventh-day Sabbath above 32 years.
0: Chamberlain was an energetic and ambitious man who wasn't afraid to speak his mind. In 1682, he wrote an open letter to the Lord High Chancellor, calling the Pope the triple-crowned, little-horned changer of times and laws, a reference to a startling prophecy from the Old Testament book of Daniel.
1: And he shall speak great words against the Most High, and shall wear out the saints of the Most High, and think to change times and laws.
0: Peter Chamberlain, along with other Seventh-day men, believed that this prophecy foretold the Roman pontiff's attack on the Bible Sabbath. Were Chamberlain and the others right? Some critics see their views as the wild imaginings of rabid nonconformists. But however radical their point of view, the Seventh-day men of 17th and 18th century England started something that is still going on. The Seventh-day Baptists, their immediate spiritual descendants, carried their Sabbath doctrine across the centuries and across the Atlantic to the New World. We'll tell their story when we return with part 5, the final chapter of the Seventh Day.

Hi, my name is Tabea Drebit. Today I'm going to share with you how I cook my coconut cream sauce. So first thing we're going to do is we're going to get a hand towel because I like to keep my hands clean as I go. And we're going to grab an onion. So we'll just chop up this onion here. And while we're cutting it, I'm going to put the pan on really low. So this coconut cream sauce is a really nice dish. It's kind of got everything that you like. It's got the fat, it's salty, it's got some interesting flavors depending on the herbs you add. So you can eat it with pasta, which is what we're going to do today, or you can eat it with rice, or you can have it with potatoes, whatever starch you prefer. You can choose and it'll be good. So I'm just going to dice the onion here. Okay, so we got our onion. I'm just adding everything to the bowl. Now the reason why I'm adding everything just to a bowl instead of straight to the pan is because I want to fry the onion at the same time as I fry the mushrooms. And then we'll start chopping up the mushrooms here. Now I hate to say that this is a healthy

healthy recipe in a way, because as soon as you mention, oh, it's so healthy, you're getting your fiber, you're getting your fats, you're getting all these things, immediately it usually means that the recipe is not very good. But it's not that way. You can make food taste good and it can still have all the things you need. So with this one, we're having the fats from the coconut, we're having protein from the soy that we're putting in. We're putting in some tofu, and we have some vegetables going in, and a little bit of oil from the olive oil. You have your salt. So you do have a very rounded meal like this. So we have our onions and our mushrooms all cut up. The mushrooms are diced, or the mushrooms are quartered and the onions are diced. So I'm gonna add this pasta to my pot. There we go. And you can use any type of pasta you like. It can be any shape. I like a shape that really will help pick up the sauce, because then you can really taste the sauce nicely. So I'm just gonna turn this up a little bit and let that boil. And then this pan is nice and hot. So I'm gonna add a little bit of olive oil. About a teaspoon, maybe a tablespoon. And then I'm gonna add the mushrooms. You got a nice sizzle. This is gonna be yummy. When it comes to pasta, I really like tomato sauce. Everything tomato is just absolutely fantastic, in my opinion. But my family really likes the white sauce, so I'll make it for them. Then I'm gonna add about 624 grams of ground vegan veggie ground. So it's just tofu and soy. You can add that. Any kind you like. I know there's the Beyond Meat, there's the Eve's. I prefer Eve's personally. This is Eve's. And we're just gonna let this nicely fry.

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You can add water if you prefer. You don't want to have oil, that's okay. You can add water, but I'm gonna add some oil. And let it go. This needs to be turned up. It's too low. You wanna stir your pasta every once in a while. Keep it going. Don't want it to clump together. If it starts boiling over, you can always add a little bit of olive oil or any oil you prefer.

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And I always add salt. 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I'll stir that in. We'll give this some time. So what we want is the mushrooms to soften, the onions to soften a little bit. It doesn't need to fry. We don't necessarily need it to be crispy. And right when it starts to soften, then we're gonna add the tomato. So that'll be the next step. And while we're waiting, I'm gonna open up the coconut cans. So I'm making a big pot for a bunch of people. You can scale this down. I'll have the recipe of what I'm doing here. You can scale it down for two people or for four people. If you do for two, I would suggest just one can of coconut. But for four people or more, I would do two cans of coconut for sure. And then you can beef it up by adding more mushrooms, more onion, two packages of the veggie ground. Whereas with four people, I would only add one package of veggie ground and not as much vegetables. That's ready and waiting. Sounding good. Just needs to get some help here. We'll put a lid on it.

Okay, this is getting there, so I'm just gonna add the rosemary here. So this is a beautiful, fresh rosemary plant outside the garden here. Now, when cutting herbs, you really don't want to massacre them. If you cut too much, you end up putting all the juices on the cutting board and not in your food. So having a little bit of a bigger herb is not necessarily a bad thing. Even if you, like, if you really want it to disappear, then you have to go quite fine. But the challenge is that you're gonna lose a lot of the juice. So I like to leave things a little bit on the bigger end, and then I know I can taste it. So we're gonna add fresh. If you add dry rosemary, it's not gonna taste the same. It really does have to be fresh. I don't like the flavor of dried rosemary. It also becomes very twiggish, and then it can stab you while you're eating, whereas the fresh stuff is soft and you won't even notice it. This is perfect for the tomatoes. So I'm gonna add the tomatoes. Now this is not a tomato sauce, it's a white sauce, but I really like tomatoes, so I add them whenever I can. This is absolutely perfect. This is exactly how we want it. So we'll give the tomatoes just a little bit of time, maybe 2 minutes. Okay, so I'm gonna go ahead and add the coconut. I think I'll use the teaspoon here. And we'll just add the sauce right in there. If you cook the tomatoes too much, then they start to split. And then your sauce will become a little bit tomato-y. If you don't want that, then you just make sure they don't split. So this is the perfect time. They would not split yet. Okay, so if this is still not enough sauce, and you don't want to add 3 cans of coconut because that's pricey and very, very rich in flavor and fat, what you can do is you can add a little bit of this pasta sauce straight into it, and a little bit of flour. You would have to mix the flour with cold water before you add it into this. If you just put straight flour into here, it's gonna get all clumpy because it immediately starts to cook and you're making dumplings basically, which you don't want to do in this setting. So you can mix a little bit of flour with some cold water and then add some pasta water, or you can add just straight water, and it would beef it up so that you have more to go around if you need it, if you have a bigger group you're feeding. Okay, so at this point, I'm gonna add all the spices. So we're gonna add the rosemary. Perfect. And then we're gonna add yeast flakes. This is key. Without the yeast flakes, it doesn't taste cheesy. It just tastes really coconutty. And at this point, once you've added the yeast flakes, people don't even know that there's coconut in here. So I like that because you don't really want coconut taking over every flavor. So I added about 2 to 3 tablespoons of yeast flakes. I'm gonna add more salt. I do everything by eye. I'll put the recipe up, but how I measure by eye is I usually just look and I just do a light dusting over the entire surface. And then when I say, okay, it looks like it's even, then I stop. So that was garlic powder. And I'm gonna turn it down. It doesn't need to be so high now. Put it back on my tasting spoon. Perfect. It's done. So we'll turn that off. These are done too. So we'll strain them and we'll put it all on a plate.

0: Okay, so I put the pasta back in the pot, but I'm just gonna add some oil so it doesn't stick. Fresh olive oil. And I'm gonna add some salt to bring out the flavor. Because if you don't add salt to pasta, it can really steal the flavor from your sauce, and then the sauce doesn't taste as good anymore. So we'll just mix that in. I usually put a lid on and just shake it. But you can do it either way you like. Okay, so we'll grab my plate. We'll put the noodles in. And before we add the sauce, one thing I was thinking about is that it's a little bit, after I went to drain the noodles, I thought, it's a little bit heavy. And a way to lighten your sauce is to add dill. Dill is a very light herb, and just a little bit of dill will help make it taste fresh and not just heavy. So we'll add just a little bit of dill and mix it in. But we didn't want to steal the show from the rosemary, so we didn't add very much, because dill is got its own little song to sing. And we don't want it to take over, because dill's a very nice herb as well. But there's whole dishes just around dill. There we go. So there it's done, and you can garnish it with a little bit of rosemary just to make it look nice, because we eat with our eyes too, right? Okay. I'm gonna call Sergio now, who's behind the camera filming everything, our production manager here, and he's gonna taste this.
1: All right, let's taste this.
0: Is it good? Okay.
1: Thank you.
0: You're welcome. Okay, so hopefully you've enjoyed this recipe, and it's been helpful. It's something easy that you can put together that has all the things your palate likes. It's got the fat, it's got the starch, it's got the vegetables, so hopefully you'll find it something that you'll like to use in your home. God bless.

How precious also are thy thoughts unto me, O God! How great is the sum of them! If I should count them, they are more in number than the sand. When I awake, I am still with thee.

It's a pleasure to be here this evening and to address a subject that most of the world needs to know, but unfortunately doesn't know. The dangers posed by using animal products in the human diet, whether it be animal flesh or the other body fluids of animals. So we'll continue by going into slide 1 here, looking at meat, dairy, and human disease.

We basically, every day of our life, like everything else, we have choices to make. And as human beings, we're not air creatures or water creatures per se. We do need air and water, of course. But we also are food creatures. We need food. And the choices we have, and I'm contrasting plant foods versus the carcasses of dead animals. And one is visually stimulating, and the other is a little harder to describe. Okay. Here we're looking at two alternate food harvests. One not so pleasant to look at, and the other one very, very unpleasant to look at. So those are the kinds of choices we face every day. I'll quote a prominent microbiologist who states there's now an overwhelming scientific as well as a medical case for avoiding the consumption of meat and meat products, despite the government's attempts to persuade us otherwise. So that's what we're going to be looking at in this evening's lecture. What is the other case that is rarely addressed? This here is very compelling, this data. What we have on the screen are six different cities in different regions of the Western Hemisphere. San Francisco, California, the Eastern Hemisphere too, Bristol, England, Santiago, Chile, Ribeiro, Brazil, Mexico City, Guatemala City. These are heart disease death rates per 100,000. And you can see Guatemala City, which down here consumes the least flesh food of any of these capitals, has by far the lowest heart disease death rate. Next comes Mexico City, then Ribeiro, then Santiago, then Bristol, England, and then San Francisco. So we see a very, very clear trend line, a very, very clear correlation between the consumption of meat or flesh foods and heart disease deaths. And no one can argue with that kind of information. It's very compelling. The action of red meat on the human colon. The concentration of carcinogens called nitrosamines are increased in the colon when we ingest red meat. The nitrosamines are particularly found in processed meats and bacon, and they're created within the human body when eating meats, these meats in particular. There's also an excess of carcinogenic tryptophan, which is an amino acid, that is present. Iron-rich meat products appear to increase the risk of cancer by promoting oxidation, and carcinogens also result from the cooking of various meats. So, it should come as no surprise that when we look at bowel cancer deaths, we see a very, very similar picture to heart disease. Same cities, same trend lines, per capita meat consumption, identical correlations is with heart disease for bowel cancer deaths. Very clear and compelling data. So the warning is, if you're interested in dying of heart disease or bowel cancer, then eat lots of meat. And if you don't want these diseases, then eat a lot of plant foods. Very simple conclusion, very logical. Here we have age-adjusted mortality per 100,000. Those on a lacto-ovo-vegetarian diet have the lowest rate for ovarian cancer risk. And we're talking here meat, poultry, as well as fish in the diet. Those who eat those three types of meat 1 to 3 times a week, a much higher mortality rate. Those who are eating flesh foods 4 or more times per week, it's significantly higher even. And I should mention that vegans would be way, way down here somewhere. Very low, but this table didn't include vegans, but it would be significantly lower than the lacto-ovo-vegetarian diet. And here are the spacious quarters of chickens on a factory farm. Lots of breathing space and ability to move your wings. I say that facetiously. It's very sad.

They eat their own fecal matter. They get very nervous and jittery. They don't live very long. And they're under very, very miserable conditions, obviously. Here we see another factory farm picture. And as we look at today's broiler meat chickens, they are actually genetically altered to grow twice as fast and twice as large as their ancestors. So when you're eating Kentucky

and they're put on conveyor belts, they all end up in this huge, huge vat with their entrails and their body fluids and everything else. And they're allowed to leave the meat in there for a period of time long enough to allow a certain percentage increase in body weight in the meat. So they're absorbing their waste matter and everything else into the tissue system before the chicken meat is actually put on the market, whether it be supermarkets or fast food joints. So I just thought you'd like to know that little sidelight. Some infectious disease agents in meat include Salmonella, Listeria, Helicobacter, as well as Yersinia. There's also toxigenic E. coli, which can be found in beef, as well as raw and pasteurized milk, sausages, and even in venison. E. coli contamination ground beef recalls in 2011. There's an interesting website where I got this information. It's entitled foodpoisonjournal.com, and they monitor what's happening with the food industry across the United States and what kinds of foods have been infected or are toxic. And they talk about here basically all these different major meat packers. Tri-State Beef had to recall over 250,000 pounds, 228,000 pounds of beef because of E. coli infection. And overall there was over 300,000 pounds recalled this year, the year 2011. Listeria bacteria, the symptoms are very similar to getting influenza. Over 1,000 Americans are infected each year. Of these, 250 people die, unlike the flu. A very, very small percentage of people who get the flu actually die, whereas about almost 1 in 4 die of this condition. The highest risk of foods are soft cheeses and undercooked chicken. As well, the U.S. Department of Agriculture tested 19 different brands of hot dogs, of which 20% tested positive for Listeria. Paget's disease, probably caused by a prion, you know what prions are, leads to bones being weakened, thickened, and deformed. Can affect the pelvis, collarbone, skull, spine, and long bones of the leg. Chronic pain may occur. Risk factors for this disease include eating brain and organ meats, eating meat traceable to sick livestock, and also even handling cattle while farming or engaged in breeding. Infectious illnesses in animal products. It's estimated that about 80 million intestinal illnesses occur in the U.S. alone each year from eating infected animal products. That's many tens of millions of people. Many thousands of lives are claimed every year as well from eating these same kind of infected animal products. Some diseases in animals that can threaten human health include BSE, which is the longer term for mad cow disease, the prions found in it. E. coli bacteria, Listeria, Salmonella. A bovine leukemia virus, and by the way, here in Canada, I think it's around 60 to 70% of cattle are infected with bovine leukemia virus. In the U.S., the figures are pretty similar. There's also BIV virus, which is cow AIDS, cancer, Clostridium perfringens, and Helicobacter, Yersinia, and Crohn's disease, in which is an inflammatory disease of the bowels, similar to ulcerative colitis. Human diseases that can be directly derived from animals as well as animal products, quite a long list. Melanoma, lymphoma, stomach cancer, prostate cancer, Hodgkin's disease, leukemia, plague, multiple myeloma, roundworm, tapeworm, Giardia, which is a blood parasite, trichinosis, which is primarily from eating ham or pig products, hookworm, rabies, Vibrio cholera, anthrax, and brucellosis. So quite a long list of diseases, as you can see. Dangerous viruses found in dairy cattle, as I mentioned, include the leukemia virus and the bovine immunodeficiency virus, BIV. It is structurally, the immunodeficiency virus is structurally and genetically

directly closely related to human immunodeficiency virus, what we refer to as HIV, the type 1 associated with AIDS in humans. Bovine leukemia virus, and I mentioned there, 70% infection rate in Canadian cattle, is in the same group as the human T-cell leukemia lymphotropic virus type 1, HTLV-1. Both viruses can cross species lines and thus infect other animals like sheep, goats, chimpanzees, primates, and they develop the disease. The Helicobacter bacteria, over half of cases can be traced to chicken consumption, usually in the bird's intestines. Most chickens today are killed by automated machines. Other sources are beef, cake icing, I presume because of eggs, and eggs and raw milk. And then there's Salmonella, which we all are maybe more familiar with, found in raw and both raw and pasteurized milk, eggs, ice cream, sausages, salami, beef jerky, and chicken. Now, what about prions? Let's get back to prions. Obviously, the highest source of prions would be the nervous system in meat and the brain. Organ tissue also can carry significant risk. It can also be found to a more limited extent in muscle meat. It's also been documented in milk. In many health supplements feature animal glandular extracts which can contain prions. So we need to keep that in mind when buying supplements. There are two types of CJD, Creutzfeldt-Jakob disease. And the class, what they refer to as classic CJD, is not related to bovine spongiform encephalopathy, which is BCJ, but rather VCJD, variant CJD, is derived from BSE or mad cow. The classic CJD, there are three types. One type is referred to as sporadic, which is the most common. The other type is familial, meaning it's inherited. And the third type is iatrogenic, meaning it's doctor caused during an operation or medical procedure. But the VCJD is animal derived. And the median age of death, interestingly, for variant CJD, which is the human form of mad cow, is 28 years of age, the median age of death, whereas the classic CJD, it's 68 years of age, which is sort of interesting. And the brain symptoms are very similar between the two types of CJD. Variant CJD reached North America, was found in mink, which may well have been fed animal protein from downer cows. There was also an outbreak in Kentucky traced to squirrel consumption. It's a real puzzle how the squirrel contracted it. There was a human outbreak in Oklahoma, possibly from deer meat. May well have been from cow meat as well. Misdiagnosis of Alzheimer's disease. A study at Yale University, 13% of presumed Alzheimer's disease patients were also found to have the human variant of mad cow, VCJD. Another study done at the University of Pittsburgh on 54 dementia patients found that about 5.5% actually had VCJD, human variant, mad cow. Yet the CDC reports that only one human case of variant CJD has occurred between 1995 and 2004. Is this statistic for real? Big question mark. My daughter worked at Loma Linda Medical Center in the emergency room, and one of the doctors, she's not a doctor, confided to her that when they get these Alzheimer's cases in, a number of them actually have Creutzfeldt-Jakob disease, but they are not allowed to put it into the records for political reasons. So only heaven knows how many people are actually contracting this disease. In fact, Lawrence Brocksmeyer, a medical doctor, has done some interesting research on this. And he believes, he says autopsy studies reveal that in the range of 5 to 30% of the 4,500,000 Alzheimer's victims in the U.S.

in an untold number of those with dementia could actually have the variant form, meaning the mad cow disease derived form, of CJD, called mad cow in humans. Alzheimer, Creutzfeldt-Jakob, and mad cow disease could be caused by eating the meat or dairy in consumer products or feed. The full number of US CJD patients will never be known until it is proclaimed a reportable disease. Interestingly, the subtitle of the article published by Elsevier in Medical Hypothesis, where I got this information, the subtitle is Losing Your Mind for the Sake of a Shake or a Burger. Okay. Prions and infectious power cannot be destroyed by anti-infective sterilization procedures, by high dosage radiation, by freezing, by drying, or by high temperatures as high as 360 degrees centigrade or 680 degrees Fahrenheit. So it's almost like they're invincible. This is a pretty scary slide. It's becoming public policy in different parts of the U.S. of governments to begin to use human waste sludge from sewer systems as fertilizer. And a study by researchers at the University of Wisconsin found that BSC prions, mad cow disease prions, which enter wastewater treatment plants through slaughterhouse drains, can survive wastewater decontamination procedures. 3 weeks of filtration, separation, incubation with microbes that break down contaminants in the sludge. So the prions end up alive and well in sludge-based fertilizers, potentially contaminating fruits and vegetables. So it's sort of scary to think you can get mad cow disease from eating a fruit or a vegetable. So avoid any food grown on sludge, wastewater sludge. Another reason to grow your own food. BSE is transmissible to, from, and between cattle, goats, sheep, pigs, elk, domestic cats, mule deer, monkeys, and mice. So quite a range of animals. And this is very interesting. Officially on the CDC website, they say that classical CJD, not the mad cow CJD, cannot be determined as the source, meaning it just happens. We don't know why it's happening or what the source is. But this was a study done, a research study in which they looked at the fact that classical CJD is actually coming from eating pig flesh or ham, pork products. Various epidemiological studies, and this was a review study, meaning they brought multiple studies together, point to a link between pork consumption and sporadic CJD. And sporadic CJD is about 85 to 90% of classic CJD cases. So Creutzfeldt-Jakob disease is now associated with eating roast pork, ham, hot dogs, pork chops, smoked pork, and scrapple, pork pudding. Researchers have found that the, quote, consumption of pork, as well as the processed products, such as ham and scrapple, may be considered as risk factors in the development of Creutzfeldt-Jakob disease. Compared to people that did not eat ham, those who included ham in their diet appeared 10 times more likely to develop Creutzfeldt-Jakob disease. So we're talking a 1,000% rather greater likelihood of getting this disease. So all you ham eaters who may watch this, you know what to do. Okay, let's see. By the way, the disease incubates a long time, so if you quit eating ham today, you may still get the disease 9 or 10 years from now. Which isn't too pleasant to think about. So what about meat, dairy, and hip fractures? Worldwide, the highest hip fracture rates occur among populations which consume the most animal foods and dairy. The highest fracture rates are occurring in the United States, Canada, Norway, Sweden, Australia, and New Zealand. The lowest hip fracture rates occur among peoples from rural regions of Asia and Africa who usually consume little or no dairy foods.
And also, in many of those countries in rural regions, they're too poor to afford meat. I remember talking to a friend of mine who

was in Southeast Asia, and he himself was a vegan, and he saw one of the local native people out in the rural regions pick up a huge bag of rice, which weighed about 150 pounds or, you know, 75 kilo, and he just grabbed it almost with one hand, threw it on his back, and started running with it. And he couldn't believe, you know, how can this guy be so strong? So he walked up to him and tapped him and says, what kind of diet do you eat? Oh, we just eat the vegetables and the garden produce because we can't afford meat. But he had incredible stamina. And I think one of the slides will be talking about stamina and flesh foods. If it's not tonight, it'll be tomorrow night. This is sort of interesting. This is, now we're going to look at milk. We've been looking a lot at meat. We're going to switch over to dairy products and milk primarily. These are the different protein levels in various milk of different species. It's sort of interesting because you see this very, very strong correlation between protein content and the time required by a nursing infant to double their birth weight or their weight in days. So for a human baby, eating or rather drinking mother's milk, the mean protein content, milligrams per liter, of human milk is only 1.2 milligrams. Very, very low protein in human milk. And it takes an infant baby about 120 days to double their weight. A horse is exactly double protein what a human is, and exactly half of the 120 days to double a colt's weight, or a baby horse. Cow, higher again, 3.347 days. Goat, 4.119 days. Dog, 7.1 milligram, 8 days to double weight. Cat, 9, even higher, shorter time. And finally, a rat, almost 12 milligrams and doubles weight in only 4.5 days. So the Creator designed these different milks to produce different effects depending on the physiology of the animal that's breastfeeding. So obviously no species should be drinking the milk of another species. Very obvious. Got some interesting pictures about that shortly. Milk production, incredible increase. In fact, when I saw this table, it was from a very reputable source, by the way, it was hard to believe. And so I actually did some math, you know, did some numbers and got out the calculator. And it turns out that this phenomenal increase in milk output, you know, from annual production, this is 1948 here, 1998 here. And it's due largely to force feeding, including the use of drugs, antibiotics, and hormones, combined with scheduled milking 24 hours a day, these poor cows. And so basically the cows, to at least 98, maybe it's worse now, because this was like, what, 13 years ago? This level of milk turned out, I did the calculations, is about 12 to 12 and a half gallons per day per cow. So cows way back in 48 were producing basically about 1 gallon a day, you know, by comparison. So it's a massive increase, incredible. In a normal, healthy environment, dairy cows live in excess of 25 years. That's your old, you know, grass grazing cow on the farm, healthy, sunshine, fresh air, no stress, only milks its offspring, and some limited milk maybe for the, you know, the family on the farm. But modern factory farm dairies, they basically have turned their cows into milk machines running 24 hours a day. Most are now slaughtered because they have to be. After in a range of 3 to 5 years. So they live very, very short lives and then are turned into meat. It's very sad. In fact, my brother visited one of the factory dairies in the northeastern U.S. and they showed him around and, you know, the 24-hour milking machines, and he looked in the, you know, where the milk was coming in, and there was all this red floating around in it. And he said, "What's that?" "Oh, that's blood." You know, blood routinely comes in with the milk. And sort of sad. The udders of factory bred and farm dairy cows, when they're not milked around the clock, can get so large their hind legs become permanently spread and can cause lameness,

The oversized udder condition also is commonly found in mastitis in cattle. It's very, very sad. You can see this massive milk sac or udder. And then too, with genetic manipulation, hormones, intensive production technologies, with modern cows being milked around the clock, they produce that 12 whatever gallons is about 100 pounds of milk a day. 10 times more than they would produce naturally. Sort of unbelievable, isn't it? Slogans of the North American dairy industry. Well, the first one is milk. What a surprise. Real men drink milk. Everybody needs milk. Milk is a natural. Milk is a perfect food. Milk, drink it for all it's worth. Milk drinkers make better lovers. And there's the milk. Milk has something for everybody. So it sounds wonderful, doesn't it? Nothing like advertising. In no mammalian species, of course, except for the human family, is the practice of milk consumption continued after the weaning period. And you got these cows with their sign, drink human milk. If they were the advertisers engaged in this foolish practice. Here we see the statement, it is not natural for humans to drink cow's milk. You have no more need of cow's milk than you do rat's milk, or horse's milk, or elephant's milk. Cow's milk is a high-fat fluid exquisitely designed to turn a 65-pound calf into a 400-pound cow, and that's what cow milk is for. Sort of an interesting picture there. A man drinking milk. Let's see. Anyway. Cow's milk facts. Cow's milk is actually an unhealthy fluid for mostly today disease-ridden animals, carrying a wide range of dangerous and disease-causing substances. All cow's milk, whether regular or organic, has 59 active hormones, scores of allergens, fat, and cholesterol. And also in cow's milk, there will be measurable quantities of herbicides, chemicals that kill plants, pesticides, dioxins, up to 200 times safe levels, and up to 52 powerful antibiotics. And there's also blood, pus, feces, bacteria, and viruses. 49% of the calories in milk are from fat, 2% milk, 35% of the calories in 2% milk are from fat. Cheddar cheese, 74% of the calories are from fat. Butter, 100% of the calories are from fat. What about milk and somatic or pus cells? As many as 750 million pus cells per liter have been measured in some milk products. To alleviate this, the cows are pumped full of antibiotics. It's primarily caused, I believe, by mastitis, the pus. Supermarket shelves in most regions of North America carry milk, containing an excess of 300 million pus cells per liter. The European Union and Canada legally allow for 400 million pus cells per liter. Each bite of hard cheese has 10 times whatever was in that sip of milk, because it takes 10 pounds of milk to make 1 pound of cheese. Each bite of ice cream, if it's real ice cream and not the chemical artificial type, has 12 times the quantity of what is in milk, and every swipe of butter 21 times whatever was in that, in the fat molecules in a sip of milk. The average person currently consumes roughly 586 pounds of dairy products per year. And they just love that pizza. What about milk and calcium? Calcium that humans consume from plants, and by the way, plants are the best source of calcium, especially greens grown on good soil. They come with a large amount of magnesium, which is essential for calcium absorption or assimilation. Calcium in cow's milk is largely useless because it has insufficient magnesium. And as well, the calcium molecule in cow's milk is much, much larger than the calcium molecule in human milk. About 11% of cow's milk calcium is actually absorbed as nutrient.

a very small fraction. Nations with the highest amount of milk and dairy consumption also have the highest rates of osteoporosis. And here we see the linkage to both female and male cancers of milk. Researchers link the lactose and fat in cow's milk with ovarian cancer. The calcium found in cow's milk lowers concentrations of a critical type of vitamin D that protects against prostate cancer and thus raises men's overall risk of prostate cancer. About 7,500 middle-aged males were followed for 30 years. They all had a daily intake of 16 or more ounces of milk, and then they compared them with non-milk drinkers. The milk drinkers had a 230% greater risk of developing the neurodegenerative disorder Parkinson's disease. This is found in the journal Neurology. A study published in the Journal of Neuroepidemiology revealed an association between eating dairy foods and an increase in multiple sclerosis. So that's something nobody wants, is MS. So avoid dairy products. A few more milk facts. The cholesterol content of those three glasses of milk is equivalent to what one would get from eating 53 slices of bacon. The protein lactalbumin in milk is a key factor in the onset of diabetes and other autoimmune disorders. Thus is a major reason to not give cow's milk to infants, small children. Also, Dr. T. Colin Campbell, some of you have heard of at Cornell, one of his lectures, I remember him mentioning that there's extensive documentation showing that casein is a prime carcinogen, and that is the form of protein found in milk, is casein. Should have put that on a slide. Major childhood health concerns that are linked to cow's milk include these conditions, various infectious diseases, juvenile diabetes, early atherosclerosis, lowered intelligence levels, and by the way, fluoride in the drinking water causes significantly lowered intelligence. The scientist who discovered that was actually fired from her position when she published that information. Also, the vaccine regimen that is currently recommended. Dr. Blaylock, who a BIRD certified neurosurgeon, believes it's in a range of 10 to 14 IQ points are lost in infants and young children from the basic vaccine regimen. The idea is, of course, to dumb down the population, and you can control them. Allergies, iron deficiency, milk sensitivities, acne, dental decay, all concerns in relation to children. What about adult issues and diseases? Coronary artery disease, greater risk of that, greater risk of various cancers, increased risk of different neurological disorders, allergies, digestive problems, as well as different infectious diseases, as we showed earlier in the presentation. So the conclusion of the matter is found in Genesis 1:29. Where the prescription given by the maker of mankind is, I've given you every plant-bearing seed on the face of the earth and every tree in which there is fruit, let this be your food. So I'd recommend that we take this counsel to heart. And that's the end of this presentation. Thank you.

Welcome again to Through Different Eyes. This is a program that is dedicated to actually communicate to you God's ways, God's understanding about healing the broken heart from His Word. Psalms 107 verse 20 says, He, the Lord, sent His Word and healed them and delivered them from their destructions. And it's amazing what people can actually experience when they grab hold of God's ways of healing. We want to share with you today, we want to share something very, very special. We want to look at one of the beliefs that has caused so much damage to so many people. Of course, beliefs are nothing more than my habitual way of thinking and feeling about a certain situation. Here is the belief that we're going to cover today. The belief is this: I must be completely competent and achieving and perfect in everything I do in order to actually be valuable. This was a belief that I carried for many years. It's called a performance-based belief, where my value is based upon how well I perform, how well I do something, and it can really trap people. Dr. Lynn Clark shares this secular alternative to that belief, another way of thinking about the things that I'm doing. And I'm sharing that with you now. I'm quoting Dr. Clark from his book, SOS Help for Emotions. And this is what he says. This is a stress-reducing belief. This is a healthy, secular belief. I am an imperfect, fallible person who has both strengths and limitations. I choose to work toward improving myself. There are things I do well. I can learn from my mistakes and from the things that are hard for me. I think that's very good. I think that Dr. Clark has got a beautiful concept there of knowing that I can continue to learn. And yes, I have my weaknesses. Allow me now, though, to actually share something that I think is even more valuable than the secular approach to thinking about and challenging this belief that I've got to be perfect in everything I do. Let me go to God's Word, and if you've got a pencil and paper and would like to write these down, 2 Corinthians chapter 8 is where I'm going, verses 11 and 12. 2 Corinthians chapter 8, verses 11 and 12 gives us a beautiful insight into the way God sees us and what God expects from us, and I think can free anyone who will train their mind to think these thoughts instead of those thoughts. I've got to be perfect in everything I do. 2 Corinthians chapter 8, verses 11 and 12. Here the Apostle Paul, talking to the Corinthians, says this: Now therefore perform the doing of it, what you said you were going to do, that there was, as there was a readiness to will, so there may be a performance also out of what you have. For if there be first a willing mind, it is accepted according to what a man has, not according to what he has not. Did you get that? Accepted according to what a man has, not according to what he has not. And what am I to do the performance out of? It says there, out of what I have.

themselves with some that commend themselves. But they that measure themselves by themselves and compare themselves amongst themselves are not wise. Did you get that? Comparing myself with another human being, measuring myself by another human being, not wise. Let's put these verses together now, shall we? Here is God's alternative belief. The alternative way that we can think God's thoughts about our performance. Listen close. I've got it written down. God, I'm so grateful for the fact that not only do you love me with an everlasting love, but also when I'm doing the best I can to practice trusting in you and choosing to grow in understanding and ability to honor you with the intellect and resources you gave me, get a load of this, I don't have to compare myself with anyone else or worry about being competent or worthwhile. This is beautiful, friends. I don't have to worry anymore about, oh, did I do it good enough? I don't have to go there anymore. I don't have to compare myself with another human being and saying, oh, I didn't do it like that person did it. I didn't do it like that church member did it. I didn't do it like the pastor said I should do it. Instead, I can remember 2 Corinthians chapter 8, 11 and 12 and know for a fact that if I'm doing the best I can with the resources I have, it is not only acceptable in God's sight, it is pleasurable in God's sight. He is delighted to know that I'm doing the best I can to honor Him with my life. Dear friends, you don't have to be trapped with this idea, I've got to do it perfect, better than somebody else. And if I'm not doing it perfect, I'm no good. You don't have to go there anymore. You can just practice training your thinking to know that when I'm doing the best I can, with a willing mind to honor God with my life, it's acceptable in His sight. God bless you with these thoughts. Please understand that God loves you with an everlasting love, and He's looking for your heart today. God bless.

Hello, and once again, welcome back to Amazing Discoveries. My name is Pastor Cameron DeVasier, and we're looking at a series entitled Acts 101, a basic overview of the issues and challenges faced by the early Christian church. Where we left off last time was at the First Jerusalem Council. Various factions were debating the issue of circumcision and whether it was a requirement for the new Gentile converts to receive that Jewish custom. And as we saw through an extensive study of the Word of God and the Spirit of Prophecy, that this Holy Spirit intervened, He made His decision, and the people came in harmony with His leading. It was a powerful experience, one that has great application for our lives today. And if the book of Acts had ended at the end of Acts chapter 15, you could get the impression that everything was smooth sailing from then on out. That the Holy Spirit was the true leader, men were following in lockstep His leading, and the Word of God was preached with boldness. But

In this last message, I want to look at something more difficult, and that is the Second Jerusalem Council. But before we begin this study, as we do always, let's begin with a word of prayer. Gracious Heavenly Father, we thank you again for yet another opportunity to spend time together. And bless this time now as we spend it in your word. We ask that the author of Scripture be our instructor today. Teach us from the pages of inspiration and give us application through the power of your Holy Spirit that we may be your representatives as we seek to hasten the soon coming of Jesus. For we pray it all in Jesus' name. Amen. Picking up where we left off. Paul was sent out in Acts chapter 15. If you have your Bibles, take them out now and go to Acts chapter 15. We see that the Apostle Paul, along with Barnabas, the very two who had contended with those, quote, of the circumcision, against the position that Gentiles were required to be circumcised before they could be saved. It was those very two, Paul and Barnabas, who were sent out. In fact, we read it in Acts chapter 15, verse 22. Then it pleased the apostles and elders with the whole church to send chosen men of their own company to Antioch with Paul and Barnabas, namely Judas, who was also named Barsabbas, and Silas, leading men among the brethren. So they sent others with them, but the main emissaries were Paul and Barnabas with this message about the decision of the Jerusalem Council. And we pick up the story in Acts chapter 15, verse 30, just a little lower down. So when they were sent off, they came to Antioch. And when they had gathered the multitude together, they delivered the letter. And when they read it, they rejoiced over its encouragement. Now, let's be clear about what the council's decision actually was and be clear what it wasn't. If you recall, the issue was not only about circumcision. While circumcision was the main contention, they realized that there were other issues connected with circumcision. There was idolatry, sexual immorality, the eating of unclean meats and blood, and all these different issues that were connected to the ceremonial law. And there were some legitimate concerns about the influx of Gentile believers into the Jewish and now Christian faith. But circumcision was only a false front for those who wanted to keep the Gentiles out and keep the Judaism culturally pure. Now, let me ask this question. The council's decision doesn't mean that someone could be circumcised. Yes, they could still be circumcised if they wanted to. Does it mean that someone must be circumcised? No. Okay? So could they? Yes. Must they? No. So then there's that third question. Should they be circumcised? Well, that depends on the situation. Now think about this. Acts chapter 15 concludes with them going off, and as we just read, they read it to the Gentiles and they rejoiced. But let's go now to Acts chapter 16. The very next passage in Scripture. Verse 1. Then he, and that is Paul, came to Derbe and Lystra. And behold, a certain disciple was there named Timothy, the son of a certain Jewish woman who believed, but his father was Greek. Okay, so we have Timothy, who has a Jewish believing mother, but a father who is Greek. And the implication is, as we're going to see in the story, had not consented to his circumcision as a child, so he has not been circumcised. Verse 2. He was well spoken of by the brethren who were at Lystra and Iconium. Paul wanted to have him go on with him. And notice what he does now. And he took him and circumcised him because of the Jews who were in that region, for they all knew that his father was Greek. Now, what in the world is going on? Paul had so valiantly defended the position that Gentile converts do not need to be circumcised in order to be saved. He had taken a lot of heat and a lot of flack for that position. He had taken a lot of discouraging reports against him. A lot of falsehood was generated against Paul and his ministry, but he stood firm on this principle. They do not have to be circumcised. He took that position to the Jerusalem Council, and though it started off as the minority opinion, the Holy Spirit intervened, his side, if you want to call them sides, was vindicated. He won. He now has a letter.

in hand, that literally is signed by James and all the other apostles and the leading men and brethren, that it seemed good to the Holy Spirit and to us to lay on you no further burden than these necessary things, none of which was circumcision. He was literally tasked with carrying this letter and delivering it to the new Gentile converts. Yet the very first thing that we see Paul do after the Jerusalem Council was to meet Timothy and have him circumcised. Why would he do such a thing? We're going to take a moment and try to dissect and understand the methodology of Paul, Paul's approach to ministry. What on earth could he possibly be thinking? Well, let's understand Paul's approach to ministry. We're going to leave our finger here in Acts because it's going to be our home base in a little bit, but we'll go to 1 Corinthians chapter 9. 1 Corinthians chapter 9, Paul has to deal with other contentious issues. For instance, he deals with the church in Corinth, and he says to them in verse 11, "If we have sown spiritual things for you, is it a great thing if we reap your material things?" So far, he hadn't been paid for his ministry. And he says, "That's not fair. I'm working. I should get paid." And he goes on to verse 12, "If others are partakers of this right over you, are we not even more?" He has a legitimate concern, but then what does he say? "Nevertheless, we have not used this right, but endure all things, lest we hinder the gospel of Christ." So he had a legitimate concern, and he could exercise his right and demand, justifiably so, payment for his ministry. But he said, "I want you to be aware of the problem, and I also want you to know that I'm not going to demand my rights because I don't want to hinder the gospel." In fact, later on in verse 19, notice what he says in that same chapter. He gives his philosophy of why he would think like this. "For though I am free from all men, I have made myself a servant to all that I might win the more. And to the Jews I became as a Jew, that I might win Jews. To those who were under the law, as one under the law, that I might win those who were under the law. To those who were without law, as without law." And he has to clarify, not being without law towards God, but under law towards Christ. "That I might win those who were without law. To the weak I became as weak, that I might win the weak. And I have become all things to all men, that I might by all means save some." Notice that Paul's methodology in ministry is very pragmatic. It's very practical. His position is simply this: "I will remain faithful to God, but as far as I can bend, I will bend to win some. To the Jews, I become a Jew. To the Greeks, I become a Greek." And here, though he has the letter in hand, he refuses to let that be a hindrance to the gospel. Let's look at another example. 1 Corinthians chapter 10, just one chapter over. Verse 23. Notice what he says. "All things are lawful for me, but not all things are helpful." Get this. There's things I'm allowed to do that I wouldn't be in trouble with God for doing, but it would hinder the work. "All things are lawful for me, but not all things are helpful. All things are lawful for me, but not all things edify. Let each," and here's his principle, "let no one seek his own, but each one the other's well-being." Paul could have demanded his rights. He could have been a real pain about some of these things, and he would have been right in his argumentation. In his theology, he was correct, but his methodology would have fallen short of the practical nature that God wanted it to be. Again, verse 32 and 33 of the same chapter, he writes, "Give no offense either to the Jews or to the Greeks or to the church of God, just as I also please all men in all things, not seeking my own profit, but the profit of many, that they may be saved." So we understand Paul's approach to ministry, his methodology, his outlook and philosophy. We go back to Acts chapter 16, and it becomes no surprise at all that though he has won the argument about circumcision, the very next thing he would do is circumcise Timothy. And the scripture tells us exactly why. Look again at Acts chapter 16. Verse 3, "Paul wanted him to have him go with him."

with him. That is Timothy. And he took him and circumcised him. Why? Because of the Jews who were in that region. For they all knew that his father was Greek. Did Paul circumcise Timothy because it was a requirement of the Lord? No. But did Paul circumcise Timothy because it would aid the spread of the gospel to the Jews? Yes. And so Paul sits down, and you can tell, by the way, something about Timothy's Christian maturity. You can imagine the conversation. Paul's like, I want you to come with me. Timothy's like, I'm ready to go. But you know we're going to be encountered by a lot of Jews, and they already have a prejudice against me, and if we keep building this thing up, it's going to be a hurdle to the gospel. And if they find out that you, my point is, though we don't have to, I think we should. And Timothy consents. Watch how the gospel unfolds. Timothy consents. Verse 4, and as they went through the cities, they delivered to them the decrees to keep, which were determined by the apostles and elders at Jerusalem. One of which was that you don't have to be circumcised. But in order for them to hear that you don't have to be circumcised, they had to hear it from someone who was circumcised first. Paul knew the only way to get this message across was to make this messenger acceptable culturally. So he has him circumcised. It's fascinating. Fascinating. Pragmatic. He's trying to win the Jews. So you can imagine as the scripture unfolds here and it continues to tell the story of the Apostle Paul and his missionary journey after the First Jerusalem Council, how difficult it must have been when he started to see how often the Jews still were prejudiced against him. Acts chapter 17, starting with verse 1. Now when they passed through Amphipolis and Apollonia, they came to Thessalonica, where there was a synagogue of the Jews. Then Paul, as his custom was, went into them, and for three Sabbaths reasoned with them from the Scriptures, explaining and demonstrating that the Christ had to suffer and rise again from the dead, and saying, "This Jesus whom I preached to you is the Christ." And some of them were persuaded, and a great multitude of the devout Greeks, and not a few of the leading women, joined Paul and Silas. Do you notice again? Some Jews were converted, but many Greeks. The same issue that had been the problem, the catalyst to the First Jerusalem Council, continued afterwards. And so what happens? Chapter 17, verse 5. But the Jews who were not persuaded, becoming envious, took some of the evil men from the marketplace and, gathering a mob, set all the city in an uproar and attacked the house of Jason and sought to bring them out to the people. Notice it was the unbelieving Jews who truly disliked Paul, and they were able to leverage their Jewish cultural influence with the believing Jews to keep Paul at arm's distance even from them. It put the believing Jews in a particularly difficult spot. Are you going to go with the culturally Jewish, though unbelieving, friends? Or do you go with the everly increasing Gentile associations, but the faith that you believe is true? They were torn, and many of them chose against the Apostle Paul. It's fascinating. Look at verse 10 here. Same chapter, Acts chapter 17. Then the brethren immediately sent Paul and Silas away by night to Berea. When they arrived, they went into the synagogue of the Jews. These were more fair-minded than those in Thessalonica, in that they received the word with all readiness and searched the Scriptures daily to find out whether these things were so. Therefore, many of them believed, and also not a few of the Greeks, prominent women as well as men. Watch this line now, verse 13. But the Jews from Thessalonica, where he had previously been, learned that the word of God was preached by Paul at Berea. They came there also and stirred up the crowds. So everywhere Paul went, the people from the previous town who had been polarized by his message, the unbelievers or those who were castigating him, who were against his message, would follow him around and harass him and stir up the crowds at the next place as well. Then immediately the brethren sent Paul away to go to the sea, but both Silas and Timothy remained there.
So those who conducted Paul brought him to Athens.

Receiving a command from Silas and Timothy to come to him with all speed, they departed. It goes on now. Acts chapter 18, starting with verse 1. After these things, Paul departed from Athens and went to Corinth. And he found a certain Jew named Aquila, born in Pontus, who had recently come from Italy with his wife Priscilla. Because Claudius had commanded all the Jews to depart from Rome, and he came to them. So because he was of the same trade, he stayed with them and worked, and for by occupation they were tent makers. And he reasoned in the synagogue every Sabbath, and persuaded both Jews and Greeks. When Silas and Timothy had come from Macedonia, Paul was compelled by the Spirit and testified to the Jews that Jesus is the Christ. But when they opposed him and blasphemed, he shook his garments and said to them, "Your blood be upon your own heads. I am clean." You can imagine Paul is getting quite frustrated with this now. "From now on, I will go to the Gentiles." And he departed from there and entered the house of a certain man named Justus, one who worshipped God, whose house was next door to the synagogue. Then Crispus, the ruler of the synagogue, believed in the Lord with all his household. Many of the Corinthians, hearing, believed and were baptized. Now look at verse 9. This starts to be an agitation that grows and grows. We're building to the Second Jerusalem Council. Now the Lord spoke to Paul in the night by a vision. "Do not be afraid, but speak, and do not keep silent. For I am with you, and no one will attack you to hurt you, for I have many people in this city." And he continued there for a year and 6 months, teaching the word of God among them. God himself had to come down and say, "Don't worry, it's going to be okay. You just keep preaching." And he stays for a year and a half. Verse 12, when Gallio, the proconsul of Achaia, and the Jews, with one accord, rose up against Paul and brought him to the judgment, seeing, "This fellow persuades men to worship God contrary to the law." But again, this is not the Roman law they're talking about. They're talking about the law of Moses, the ceremonial law of the Jews. Now watch this. And when Paul was about to open his mouth, Gallio said to the Jews, "If it were a matter of wrongdoing or wicked crimes, O Jews, there would be a reason why I should bear with you." So they take him to a Roman guy and say he's broken a Jewish law. And before Paul can even give his defense, which I'm sure would have been quite able, he could have done it well, Gallio himself speaks up and says, wait, you're bringing me a Jewish issue? Verse 15, "But if it is a question of words and names and your own law, look to it yourselves, for I do not want to be a judge over such matters." And he drove them from the judgment seat. So the fascinating thing is that he's getting literally dragged now before secular courts by his Jewish unbelieving countrymen because of his teaching against the law. But he's not saying the law is bad. He's just saying you don't have to ceremonially become a Jew through circumcision to be a Gentile convert, to be a believer in Christ. Now, Paul planned to visit Jerusalem, then Rome, and finally Spain. Let me show you this in Acts chapter 19, verse 21. When these things were accomplished, Paul purposed in the Spirit, when he had passed through Macedonia and Achaia, to go to Jerusalem, saying, "After I have been there, I must also see Rome." So he's out. He's been sent out, if you recall, from Jerusalem with the letter in hand. And he's going on this tour to give the good message. And everywhere he goes on this circuit, he's being harassed by Jews. But now he's saying, "Look, here's my plan. I'm going to finish this crusade and this campaign. I'm going to go back to Jerusalem and report how things went. Then I'm going to go on to Rome." And he has one other stop. He writes to the Romans, by the way, in Romans chapter 15. Let's just hop over there for just a moment. The next book of the Bible. His travel plans beyond Rome. As he writes the book of Romans, anticipating a visit to Rome, he explains his travel plans even further. He writes to them, Romans 15:23, but now no longer having a place in these parts and having a great desire that these many years to come to you, whenever I journey to Spain, I shall come to you.

thing rapidly. There were a few of the leading brethren at Jerusalem who began to cherish anew their former prejudices against the methods of Paul and his associates. So the same people who had softened their hearts and sent him on his way, on the course of Paul's journey, in the time he was away, their hearts re-hardened. No wonder the Holy Spirit was saying, don't go back to Jerusalem. Just avoid it altogether. But Paul says, no, I'm going to go to Jerusalem. I'm willing to die if necessary. These prejudices strengthened with the passing of the years until some of the leaders determined that the work of preaching the gospel must henceforth be conducted in accordance with their own ideas. If Paul would conform his methods to certain policies which they advocated, they would acknowledge and sustain his work. Otherwise, they could no longer look upon it with favor or grant it their support. Basically, he's come back to a second Jerusalem council to meet the exact same hearts he had to face at the first Jerusalem council. So we pick up the story again in Scripture, Acts chapter 21. Again in verse 20, and when they heard it, they glorified the Lord. Sounded good, but then they added this. And they said to him, you see, brother, how many myriads of Jews there are who have believed, and they are all zealous for the law. But they have been informed about you, that you teach all the Jews who are among the Gentiles to forsake Moses, saying that they ought not to circumcise their children, nor to walk according to the customs. Now let me ask you a question that we started off our message with today. Was that the message of Paul? Was that they ought not to be circumcised? No. He was simply preaching that Gentile converts need not be circumcised, and he demonstrated that there are times when it's best to, for expedience of the gospel's sake, in the experience of Timothy, that you should circumcise if the gospel needs it. But he never taught that you shouldn't, that it's bad, that it's... No. But this is the false report that had circulated. And so not only were the Jewish believers in Jerusalem skeptical of Paul, but his own apostle brethren, elders of the churches, had this contention against Paul. So they proposed something. Verse 22. What then? The assembly must certainly meet. You know you're going to have to answer this, Paul. For they will hear that you have come. So what are we going to do about this? We've got you here. And of course, what they could have done for is stood up for Paul and defended him. But instead, they propose a compromise. Verse 23, therefore, do what we tell you. We have four men who have taken a vow. Take them and be purified with them. Go through a Jewish ceremonial rite. And pay their expenses so that they may shave their heads and that all may know that those things of which they were informed concerning you are nothing, but that you yourself also walk orderly and keep the law. Demonstrate in your own body that you keep the law. Now, let's pause right here. Paul had had Timothy circumcised to demonstrate his own body, in his own body, a keeping of the law, but it wasn't because he had to. It was solely to be practical in reaching the Jews, to get them to hear the message. But this wasn't necessary to win the Jews to Christ. It was just to tamp down the criticism of Paul, to win friends and influence people, if you will, to please the brethren.
But it goes on to say in verse 25, but concerning the Gentiles who believe, we have written and

decided that they should observe no such thing except that they should keep themselves from things offered to idols, from blood, from being strangled, and from sexual immorality. We're still with you on the Gentile thing, Paul, but you're losing your Jewish support. We need you to show that you're still Jewish. And we need you to at least go through the motions and make it seem as though it's a requirement to keep the law. That's the only way we're going to win them back. Well, what would be wrong with Paul agreeing to the council's decision, the proposal? Anytime he adapted his method of work, it was to reach the target audience. But the proposal now offered by the leading apostles and elders was not for the furtherance of the gospel, but rather for the mere appeasement of the prejudiced Jews. You think back in Christ's own ministry, had he ever provided bread for people to eat? Sure. But when Satan came to his head, "If you are the Son of God, turn these stones to bread," he wouldn't budge. Because it wasn't for the furtherance of the gospel, it was to placate an enemy. Here Paul is faced with basically the same decision. Their request basically challenging Paul, "If you are a Jew, then do this uniquely Jewish thing in the most prominent Jewish place." While there was nothing inherently wrong with observing a ceremonial vow, because he had attended the feast, he had Timothy circumcised, there's no problem with that. To do so in an attempt to placate judgmental characters was a disgrace to the cause of Christ. Sketches from the Life of Paul, page 212. "The brethren hoped that this act by Paul might give a decisive contradiction to the false reports concerning him. But while James assured Paul that the decision of the former council concerning the Gentile converts and the ceremonial law still held good, the advice given now was not consistent with that decision, which had also been sanctioned by the Holy Spirit. The Spirit of God did not prompt this advice. It was the fruit of cowardice." They could have stood up for Paul or thrown him under the bus. And they decided for the latter. Continue reading, we see that the disciples themselves yet cherished a regard for the ceremonial law and were too willing to make concessions, hoping by so doing to gain the confidence of their countrymen, remove their prejudice, and win them to faith in Christ as the world's Redeemer. Again, notice it's among the disciples here that there's still that prejudice was there. Paul's great object in visiting Jerusalem was to conciliate the Church of Palestine. So long as they continued to cherish prejudice against him, they were constantly working to counteract his influence. He, that is Paul, felt that if he could by any lawful concession on his part win them to the truth, he would remove a very great obstacle to the success of the gospel in other places. But he was not authorized of God to concede so much as they had asked. This concession was not in harmony with his teachings, nor with the firm integrity of his character. Paul understood that this one was not the pragmatic furtherance of the gospel. This was just a concession, a compromise. He was selling out. When we consider Paul's great desire to be in harmony with his brethren, his tenderness of spirit toward the weak in faith, his reverence for the apostles who had been with Christ and for James, the brother of the Lord, and his purpose to become all things to all men as far as he could do this and not sacrifice principle, when we consider all this, it is less surprising that he was constrained to deviate from his firm, decided course of action. But instead of accomplishing the desired object, these efforts for conciliation only precipitated the crisis, hastened the sufferings of Paul, separated from him from his brethren in his labors, deprived the church of one of its strongest pillars, and brought sorrow to Christian hearts in every land. You see, what happened was Paul consented to this agreement. And instead of pacifying the Jews, this action simply placed him directly in harm's way. Notice what we see in Acts chapter 21. Then Paul, verse 26, took the men, and the next day, having been purified with them, entered the temple to announce the expiration of the days of the purification.

at which time an offering should be made for each one of them. Now when the 7 days were almost ended, the Jews from Asia, seeing him in the temple, stirred up the whole crowd and laid hands on him, crying out, "Men of Israel, help! This is the man who teaches all men everywhere against the people, the law, and this place. And furthermore, he also brought Greeks into the temple and has defiled this holy place." They said that, by the way, verse 29, "For they had previously seen Trophimus and Ephesian with him in the city, whom they supposed that Paul had brought into the temple. And all the city was disturbed, and the people ran together, seized Paul, and dragged him out of the temple, and immediately the doors were shut." If we had time to go into it, we could, but basically we would find that from this moment on, Paul has little, if any, freedom for the rest of his life. Paul was en route to Rome, but he ends up going to Rome as a prisoner. And from Rome, he never makes it to Spain, his ultimate goal. Now, the questions that I would ask is, when Paul was arrested here, he was such a faithful worker. Why didn't the Lord intervene on his behalf as he had with Peter when Peter was arrested? Remember, Peter was beloved of the Jewish believers. He was the popular one. He was the outspoken one. He was one of them. But Paul was seen as an outsider. He was distant. And when Peter was arrested and dragged into prison, immediately the church intervened with prayer on his behalf. But when Paul was arrested, the very ones who had set up this problem abandoned him. His friends didn't rally to his aid and commit themselves to prayer for Paul like they had for Peter. We read in Sketches from the Life of Paul, page 231, the Savior's words of reproof to the men of Nazareth apply in the case of Paul, not only to the unbelieving Jews, but to his own brethren in the faith. Had the leaders in the church fully surrendered their feelings of bitterness towards the apostle and accepted him as one specially called of God to bear the gospel to the Gentiles, the Lord would have spared him to them to still labor for the salvation of souls. Think about what that's saying. If they had bound with him, if they had stood with their brother, shoulder to shoulder, side by side, and bound their hearts together and lifted him up in prayer, the Lord would have spared him. We continue reading. He who sees the end from the beginning and who understands the hearts of all saw what would be the result of the envy and jealousy cherished towards Paul. Listen to this powerful statement. When you hear it the first time, and it did for me, it just rocked me on my heels. God had not in his providence ordained that Paul's labor should so soon end. But he did not work a miracle to counteract the train of circumstances to which their own course gave rise. It was not God's intention for Paul's work to be stopped as it was. Now think about the implications of if Paul had the support of his church brethren, and then instead of throwing him under the bus, they stood shoulder to shoulder and prayed for him, lifting him up in intercessory prayer. What if instead of compromising, they stood confident with him? And Paul could have gone from there unabated to Rome. And from there, Rome gotten the support to go to Spain. What would have happened with the church? We don't know. But we do know that it was not God's idea that his work should be so stopped then. Concluding the council on this story, we read, the same Spirit is still leading to the same results. A neglect to appreciate and improve the provisions of divine grace has deprived the church of many a blessing. How often would the Lord have prolonged the life of some faithful minister had his labors been appreciated?

But if the church permit the enemy of souls to pervert their understanding so that they misrepresent and misinterpret the words and acts of the servant of Christ, if they allow themselves to stand in his way and hinder his usefulness, the Lord removes from them the blessing which he gave. Friends, it is my prayer that we learn the lessons of the early church as we seek to be God's last day church, looking forward and hastening the coming of Christ. And I think of the usefulness that Paul could have been to the cause of Christ in those days, and I think, as inspiration has told us, about the application in our day. Is it possible that there is more that the Lord would do through others, but we are not holding them up in prayer? Is it possible that our lack of Christian unity, our lack of harmonious action, is impeding the cause of Christ, and instead of hastening the coming of Christ, is actually delaying the coming of Christ? Is it possible that the very lessons recorded in Scripture are for our admonition upon whom the ends of the ages are come? Friends, let me close with this appeal. There may be problems in the church, I have no doubt about it. There may be issues upon which you disagree and violently oppose, but let me tell you something. The devil wants to divide and conquer, but Christ wants to unite his people under the banner of salvation. If you have a grievance against a brother or sister in the faith, or some minister, some worker in the cause of God, please do not allow Satan the victory and go around backbiting and undermining and sweeping away their influence in some self-righteous quest of your own. But instead, prayerfully, humbly, lift the brother or sister up in the Lord. Pray for them. Even if they're out of their, even if they're wrong, like, hold them up, counsel with them, plead with them, beseech with them, walk with them, work with them, talk with them. But don't abandon them. Don't leave them on the battlefield alone. But friends, we need to lift each other up in prayer. We need to hold firm to the message that God has given. And each one of us needs to learn the lessons from Scripture the Holy Spirit wants to write on our hearts. Let's pray as we close. Heavenly Father, thank you again for these challenging words of Scripture. It's so easy to glibly run by the book of Acts and say, oh, they were all of one accord and there was unity in the church. But Lord, we see that the problem with the early church is the problem with the last day church. It's chock full of people. And each one of us have sinned and come short of the glory of God. Lord, so now we humbly ask your forgiveness. Please, Lord, correct our defects of character. And if there's any dispute or dissension, any kind of discord within your body, Lord, help us to be agents of peace and healing. Help us to intercede for those who are weak and falling, or those who are strong and pushing forward your truth in unentered areas. Lord, help us not to have a critical spirit, but to have a Christ-like spirit. Help us to pray as we've never prayed before. And help us to work as we've never worked before, so that the world may see the likeness of God when they see his followers on earth. Bless us, Lord. Keep us faithful and make us your servants, for we pray it in Jesus' name.

and were married. They were aged 26 and 19, respectively. They entered their marriage penniless, with few friends, broken in health, but with the deep conviction that God had a work for them to do together, and their belief in the message was unshakable. Their first place of abode would be the Harmon home in Gorham, Maine, just outside Portland. Through the course of their marriage, they lived in Maine, New York, here in this house in Michigan, Colorado, California, Connecticut, and Iowa. They traveled thousands of miles together by horse-drawn carriages and sleds, and later on by trains. Their whole marriage evolved around ministry, sacrificing time, means, and money for the cause. Through the many trials and obstacles that they encountered, they still managed in their marriage to survive and thrive. The chances of divorce increase greatly when one or a combination of the following factors are present: financial issues, poverty, losing a child, when one of the partners suffers a serious illness, when one gets a promotion, especially the woman, and adultery. Apart from adultery, the whites would experience all of these. They started out in abject poverty, with James doing hard labor and working long hours. The printing press was sometimes in debt, but they would continue on. They lost John Herbert, their child, in his infancy at a very young age, and Henry died at the age of 16. James suffered a few strokes that brought about a personality change, but through all of this, they maintained their love for each other. Despite having all these factors that would have raised the likelihood of divorce, they pulled through. Sometimes Ellen doesn't know what is going on, and yet the letters between the two of them reveal a side to their marriage that is often not seen. They are filled with lots of tender love phrases and show that they were convicted that they should be together. James was extremely driven and prone to overwork, and Ellen herself persevered through some very hard times, and yet the union of these two will go on to have an impact that will be seen only in eternity. They had some marriage challenges as well, but they did not just exist unhappily together. Their love for each other ran deep and kept them together until James died at the relatively young age of 61. He died early due to overwork, literally working himself to an early grave. After his death, some church officials visited Ellen White and suggested they put a broken shaft over his grave, signifying that his work was cut short and that no one else could complete his work. Ellen White responded, "Never, never. He has single-handedly done the work of three men. Never shall a broken monument be put over his grave." Her affection for him ran deep, and she ensured that even in his death, his legacy would be remembered well. The marriage of the Whites stands as an example of the power of God to overcome all the obstacles that are thrown in the way when two become one. If you are facing challenges in your relationships or marriage, then know that God is powerful and able to rescue the most helpless of cases and bring joy amidst sorrow.

Father in heaven, we thank you so much for the privilege of exploring this very important topic, this topic of last day significance that will hasten your soon coming. We pray that your Spirit will speak as we engage in this analysis of these important inspired documents, as we think about our children and the gospel workers who will bring the final message of hope and warning to the world. In Jesus' name, amen. One who has long been our instructor was speaking to the people. He said, "The subject of education should interest the whole Seventh-day Adventist body. The decisions regarding the character of our schoolwork should not be left wholly to principals and teachers." Welcome to a four-part series on the topic of education. My name is Scott Ritzema, and I am a Seventh-day Adventist Christian. You just heard in that quotation that the subject of education should interest the whole Seventh-day Adventist body. And this is something we normally think of as a topic for teachers, a topic for principals, a topic for those who are involved in the educational business to be discussing. But I've read in this book right here, Counsels to Parents, Teachers, and Students, that every man and woman in our ranks, whether a parent or not, ought to be intensely interested in the subject of education. That's page 210. And I have in my hands three books on education here, another one here, Fundamentals of Christian Education, Counsels to Parents, Teachers, and Students, Education, Counsels on Education, several more books on parenting. And I'll tell you, as I've journeyed through these immensely valuable, insightful, and true counsels, I'm struck with the same thing over and over again. This is the one of the most important topics that I've ever had the opportunity to share on. And so as we look at this, I come from the background of a teacher. I was a teacher in Seventh-day Adventist schools for 3 years, in

in worldly public schools before that, Christian schools, also charter schools. And I completely agree with a statement at the very beginning of the book Education. It says, our ideas of education take too narrow and too low of a range. That's my own personal experience. As a teacher, my view of education, I had the bar set way down here. And what you're going to hear over the next several hours in this series is that everything we've thought we knew about education is going to be completely revised if we are open to the leading of the Holy Spirit. I've always thought the purpose of education, kind of you can sum it up in a few different points. Number one, this is how most people think of education. You want kids to be able to grow up to be good citizens who will vote intelligently, who will be good participants in the democracy. Secondly, you want young people to grow up to be able to be respectable, moral individuals with a character that can form a decent society. And then thirdly, I always emphasize this with my students in economics class especially, you want them to gain knowledge and skills so that they can have marketable skills in the marketplace to have a job, to start a business, and they can have a good career in the future. That's pretty much how American education thinks about it, and widely around the world as well. Well, if you've seen the series called Schooled, this was a two-part series that we recorded just last year, hugely eye-opening in terms of the actual motives of American schooling, which isn't originating in America. Actually, when you look at the history, it came to us from the Prussian system of education. I won't repeat all of the history there, but the true motives behind those who were the architects of modern schooling was not to help children to become good citizens, have a good career, and be the best that they can be, to develop moral character. No, the true motives behind schooling in the West was to dumb down the population, to help them to be a part of this socially engineered system where there's a top-down control mechanism dictating the thoughts and subsuming the individuality of the child into the greater collective. That sounds like a lot of crazy, astounding, radical stuff, I'm sure, if you've not seen Schooled. So don't take my word for it. It's documented. You'll hear it right from the words of the founders of modern education. So I mentioned Schooled. If you haven't seen it, be sure to view that. Because at the end of Schooled, I sort of left the viewer hanging a little bit. I exposed all of these worldly schooling methods and how horrible this is. We got to pull our kids out of the public school system. It's not meant for their betterment. It's not a spiritually whole and safe place. And we went through all of that. It's meant to destroy the family, everything. And then I said, well, that's the end of the session. Come back for the series on true education. And that's finally what we're doing now. So this is the rest of the story, sort of the sequel to Schooled. It's called Undoctrinated, where the worldly schooling methods have sought to indoctrinate the youth with worldviews of evolution, postmodernism, all of these secular humanist ideas. God wants to call a people out of that, out of the indoctrination system. We call this series Undoctrinated. Now, I want to begin with some definitions, true definitions of education from Spirit of Prophecy. And as a Seventh-day Adventist Christian, when I'm referring to these books, you're going to hear these quoted over and over and over and over again, because this is our education blueprint. This is our sort of series of founding documents, this and more. These are the ones that I happen to bring along. And so when we ask ourselves, what is Adventist education? What is Christian education? What is education? This is where we can take our cue from, because these are completely in harmony with the Word of God and taking cues from the source of God Himself. I'm not going to consult my own opinion anymore on what education is. I did that for 11 years in the profession, and I've had all of my viewpoints totally corrected. So I want to invite you into that journey with me. Let's start. In the highest sense, the work of education and the work of redemption are one. This quote, I want to start in the middle. The great purpose of all education, you ready to hear it? Here's the great purpose of all education: to bring men back into harmony with God. So to elevate and ennoble his moral character that he may again reflect the image of the Creator, this is the great purpose of all education and the discipline of life.

So education is a redemption experience. It's the salvation experience. Education and the great object of life are one and the same because education is redemption. Education is life. Another quote, true education is the harmonious development of the physical, the mental, and the spiritual powers. We normally think of education only exclusively as the mental development, the academic development. But this is saying, no, mental, physical, spiritual, all in harmony. We're going to talk about that more in subsequent sessions. True education prepares the students for the joy of service in this world and for the higher joy of wider service in the world to come. So everything we say about education over the next several hours is going to have to be rooted in these definitions of education. That to truly educate means to redeem a sinful mortal. And not just that, but prepare them for heaven, help them serve in this world, and prepare them for service in heaven. And by serve in this world, we're talking about training missionaries. Ooh, more on that later. And then, of course, we've seen that it's the harmonious development of the physical, the mental, and the spiritual. That's our basis of a philosophy of education. We'll get into all of those in detail. But right now, I just want to spend the next few minutes telling the story of education. Where did we begin with education, and how did we get to where we are today? We're going to start that in this session and do a bit more also in session two. Let's go all the way back to the Garden of Eden. What was education like in the Garden of Eden? The system of education established in Eden centered in the family. Adam was the son of God, and it was from their father that the children of the highest received instruction. Theirs, in the truest sense, was a family school. In the divine plan of education, as adapted to man's condition after the fall, Christ ordained that men and women should be his representatives. The family, once again, was the school. And the parents were the teachers. So when we go way back to the origins of schooling, there was not this thing called a school building and this institution that we think of as school. No, it was the family. It was the home. That was God's original school. In fact, Child Guidance over here, page 294, wonderful book on parenting. Well, I hope you're viewing also the session on sessions on parenting called Raising the Remnant. But Child Guidance 294 says that this system that God put in place was the model of education for all after time. So the rest of the story I tell is going to be rooted in that original design, that preferred plan, that true education would take place. The home would be the school, the family would be the school, the parents would be the teachers. Let's read on. In early ages, with the people who were under God's direction, life was simple. They lived close to the heart of nature. Their children shared in the labor of the parents and studied the beauties and mysteries of nature's storehouse. And in the quiet of field and wood, they pondered those mighty truths handed down as a sacred trust from generation to generation. Such training produced strong men. In ordinary life, the family, once again, was both a school and a church. Reading on. In God's plan for Israel, every family had a home on the land with sufficient ground for tilling. Thus were provided both the means and incentive for a useful, industrious, and self-supporting life. And no devising of men has ever improved upon that plan. So God's original plan, to have the home in a country setting, and God put Adam and Eve in a garden, and they had sufficient land for tilling, and the family was the school. It said that's what God did with the patriarchs after the Garden of Eden time, Abraham, Isaac, and Jacob. And then also, when Israel was founded as a nation, God desired to institute that same system in Israel. Have you ever read in Deuteronomy 6, where God speaks to Israel and he says, Hear, O Israel, the Lord our God, the Lord is one. You shall love the Lord your God with all your heart, with all your soul, with all your strength. What that text says is something very important. It says that you shall talk about these commands with your children. As you rise up, as you get down, as you go by the way, as you lie down, tie them as frontlets between thine eyes and upon thine hands, and write them on the doorposts of your houses and on the gates of your house. So this is talking about a home setting once again, living life as a family. We might call it home education, homeschool, although I want to be careful with that term. When I say homeschooling, many times we get a culturally conditioned view of that in our mind, and we say, okay, so I just thought of a kid sitting at a kitchen table doing worksheets and doing the exact same curriculum that he would otherwise be doing in school. Well, that's not really what we're talking about with true education. Yes, the home is the setting in the original plan, and it's God's ideal model for

all after time, but don't let the current cultural definitions of homeschooling form your view of true education. Let's go into the totality of our inspired councils and say, what is true education? Continuing on with the story, the home and the school were one. This is back again in the patriarchal times. In the place of stranger lips, the loving hearts of the father and mother were to give instruction to their children. Such was the training of Moses, this is in Israel's time, of Samuel, of David, of Daniel. Such too was the early life of Christ. Such the training by which the child Timothy learned from the lips of his mother Eunice and his grandmother Lois the truths of Holy Writ. Further provision was made for the instruction of the young. So further provision, notice, was made for the instruction of the young by the establishment of the school of the prophets. This is in Israel. If a youth was eager to obtain a better knowledge of the scriptures, to search deeper into the mysteries of the kingdom of God, and to seek wisdom from above, that he might become a teacher in Israel, the school was open to him. So you hear, that was the first time in the story where school comes into being. You had in the Garden of Eden, patriarchal times, the family. The family, the family was the school. In Israel, God desired for the family to be a school once again. But he also established a school of the prophets. We're going to use that phrase over and over again. A school of the prophets was intended to give the youth an opportunity to go deeper into the scriptures and to be prepared and trained to be teachers in Israel. So that's what prompted the formation of schools, was this desire for the youth to go deeper. But something else prompted the need for schools. Because again, the education centering in the family was that which prevailed in the days of the patriarchs. For the schools thus established, God provided the conditions most favorable for the development of character. So you've heard this again and again. The family is the place where it is most beneficial for children. But continuing on, the men who held fast God's principles of life dwelt among the fields and the hills. They were tillers of the soil and keepers of the flocks and herds. And in this free, independent life, with its opportunities for labor and study and meditation, they learned of God and taught their children of his works and ways. This was the method of education God desired to establish in Israel, but I want to just pause right there. You can sort of hear the discordant note in the quote, in the story. This plan was moving along, but something happened. Back to the quote. When brought out of Egypt, there were among the Israelites few prepared to be workers together with him, with God, in the training of their children. So the Israelites were not prepared, were not equipped, were not going to do this system. So God brought in a stopgap measure. In very many households, the training appointed by heaven and the characters thus developed were alike rare. So this is, again, in Israel, they're just not spiritually prepared for this great task. So reading on, fathers and mothers in Israel became indifferent to their obligation to God, indifferent to their obligation to their children. Through unfaithfulness in the home and idolatrous influences without, many of the Hebrew youth received an education differing widely from that which God had planned for them. They learned the ways of the heathen. To meet this growing evil, God provided other agencies. Samuel, by the Lord's direction, established the schools of the prophets. So why did God establish the schools of the prophets? To meet this growing evil of parents not homeschooling their children properly, if I can put it that way, of parents not being prepared to work with God in the original design and plan for true education that was designed for all after time. So why do we have schools? To meet the growing evil and to give youth an opportunity to delve deeper into the mysteries of God that they've learned from their parents so that they can become teachers in Israel. Let's fast forward to New Testament times. As a little child, Jesus was daily at his mother's knee, taught from the scrolls of the prophets. And even as a youth, and it was Jesus that followed the divine plan of education. The schools of his time, with their magnifying of things small and their belittling of things great, he did not seek. His education was gained directly from the heaven-appointed sources. Now, I'm going to get ahead of myself a little bit here. You're going to see in sessions 3 and 4 what the subject and content and substance of true education is, how to do true education. Here you're going to see a 4-part curricular program. Okay, this is Jesus' curriculum that he followed. Let's listen to the rest of the quote. Here were the 4 sources of heaven-appointed education. From useful work, 1. From the study of the scriptures, 2. And of nature, 3. And from the experiences of life. These are God's

lesson books. So we'll get into that more in the future. But do you see, Jesus was home educated. He did not seek the schools of the world. He learned the scriptures at his mother's knee, and even as a youth, labored alongside his father. So was this the model for all mankind thereafter that Jesus followed, that he instituted in Eden and then followed once again? That is the case even in the New Testament times. Timothy as well, we just read. In his wisdom, the Lord has decreed that the family shall be the greatest of all educational agencies. And we also read that the older children should be their parents' assistants, entering into their plans and sharing their responsibilities and burdens. So more counsel that God's last days people need to be having the same model and system in our own lives. If home education was God's ideal back then, and it's his ideal for us today, that leads me to a question. In 1872, our church was given counsel, given a vision, given testimonies about how to form Seventh-day Adventist schools, 1872. Well, why would God give us those if, why would God ask us to form schools if homeschooling is his plan? So let's think about that a little bit more deeply. The necessity of establishing such schools is urged upon me very strongly because of the cruel neglect of many parents to properly to educate their children in the home. The quote goes on to say, she saw in vision Satan standing beside neglected children seeking to control their minds because their homes were not. Doesn't this sound a little bit like Israel, like ancient Israel? The cruel neglect, the growing evil of parents not doing their work. Now we have the cruel neglect in the 1870s of Seventh-day Adventist families not doing their appointed work. And God says, we've got to form some schools here. This is a repetition of the history of Israel. Same thing here, because the principles are true no matter what the time in history. And this is why, by the way, schools should be established. And I just want to pause the quote right there, because at this point in the presentation, you might say, well, okay, is he just saying that we're just supposed to have homeschools and then we should just toss out Seventh-day Adventist education? Absolutely not. I'm going to be abundantly clear on that. I just need to tell you the history so we can get our perspective correct here. But going forward, you saw the quote, schools should be established. That is a mandate from God. Okay, so let's read on with some quotes about that. The Lord would use the church school as an aid to the parents in educating and preparing their children for this time before us. And continuing with this quote, schools should be established with teachers who will adopt the same plans that were followed in the schools of the prophets. So I mentioned a minute ago, Israel's history is being repeated now. Well, there we just heard it. Our schools are supposed to be like the schools of the prophets. And so why did he establish those schools of the prophets? The growing evil of parents not doing their appointed work. Why did he establish our schools of the prophets in 1872 and thereafter? Because of the cruel neglect of parents. So home education is God's ideal, to sum up here. And Adventist schools are an absolute necessity. And there's a statement in Councils to Parents, Teachers, and Students that as long as time lasts, we shall have need of schools. I'm going to quote that a little bit later, but I wanted to mention that again just to emphasize the point so we're bringing in the proper balance here. So here's the schools of the prophets. What you've heard the story of 1 and 2 Kings, where the youth were tasked with building a new building, and then they borrowed an axe, and the axe head flew off and went into the water, and then it floated up, and you know the wonderful story that we tell our children. Well, as I was thinking about that story and how the sons of the prophets are referred to in 1 and 2 Kings numerous times, I had the thought, you know, why are they called the sons of the prophets? Why aren't they called the students of the prophets? After all, it's a school, right? These are the youth who are being trained by the prophets. So

not, Scott. That's a silly question. If I'm vitamin D deficient, I'm going to take vitamin D. Well, what we've done with school in our modern age is something just as silly. We are home deficient. We are family deficient. And then we create an alternate institution, which I talk about extensively in Schooled. We create these school institutions that have almost nothing to do with what takes place in the home. They resemble in only very faint ways what takes place in the home. So we're home deficient, so let's solve that by creating a completely different institution that's nothing like the home. Does that make sense? If we're home deficient, maybe we should try and mimic the home and create an institution that fills that gap that's lacking in children's lives. Well, let's take a look at this a little bit more deeply. This statement will be very helpful. This is the statement you've seen behind me on the board. Our schools should be as home-like as possible. I want to just pause right there. To me, this quote right here, it's not the most important principle necessarily about true education. The most important things that are, it's the redemption of children, that they're coming to a knowledge of Jesus Christ. We're training up missionaries and being fitted for heaven. You know, that's the power and soul of true education. But this is the most neglected principle, I think, in modern education, that our schools should be as home-like as possible. And so I want to repeat that phrase over and over and over again in this session, and I wanted to drill that into our heads, that true education, true schools, need to be home-like. So I want to spend a few minutes talking about school, talking about Adventist schools, and what are they supposed to be like? So let's look at some more quotes. They should be, meaning our schools should be, what kind of schools? Family schools, where every student will receive special help from his teachers as the members of the family should receive help in the home. Our school homes have been established that as far as possible, a home atmosphere may be provided. Teachers who are placed in charge of these homes are to act as, you can probably guess at this point, can't you? Fathers and mothers showing an interest in the students, one and all, such as parents show to their children. Are you seeing the theme here? When the youth come to our colleges, they should not be made to feel that they have come among strangers. There should be... fathers and mothers in Israel who will watch for their souls. More quotes. Parents, guardians, place your children in training schools where the influences are similar to those of a rightly conducted homeschool. You can't say it any more clearly than that. Our schools should be like rightly conducted homeschools. If our kids aren't getting a good home education and we need to have an institution to help out those families, then those schools need to be like a rightly conducted homeschool. Our schools should be home-like as possible. More quotes, in which the spiritual atmosphere is the savor of life unto life. How about this one? Our teachers should not think that their work ends with giving instruction from books. Several hours each day should be devoted to working with students in some line of manual training. In no case should this be neglected. Doesn't that, again, sound like a good, well-run, conducted homeschool where the teachers are working with the students just like parents work with their children? Let's look at some more features and examples that sound like a homeschool in terms of what our schools are supposed to be like. How about this one? Teachers often fail of coming sufficiently into social relation with their pupils. In some schools, the teacher is always with his pupils in their hours of recreation. He unites in their pursuits, accompanies them in their excursions, and seems to make himself one with them. Doesn't that sound like a parent? Well would it be for our schools were this practice more generally followed. Students need to become familiar with the duties of daily life. They should be taught to do their domestic duties. Again, sounds like a well-run homeschool, doesn't it? Thoroughly and well, and no more study should be taken than can be attended to without neglecting the household duties. If need be, a young woman can dispense with a knowledge of French and algebra or even the piano, but it is indispensable that she learn, brace yourself here, this will totally rock your view of what education is. It is indispensable that she learn to make good bread. I didn't learn that in school. That's an awesome quote. Continuing on. And to perform efficiently the many duties that pertain to homemaking. Boys as well as girls should gain a knowledge of household duties, and girls could learn to use the saw and the hammer as well as the rake and the hoe. There can be no employment more important than that of housework. To cook well, to place wholesome food upon the table in an inviting manner requires intelligence and experience. These are education quotes about school. Whether men or women, they should learn to mend, wash, keep their own clothes in order. They should be able to cook their own meals.

tools. They should be familiar with agriculture and with mechanical pursuits. So this does not sound like school to me, does it? It sounds like a home. That's the point, exactly. That's what the schools of the prophets are supposed to be, as home-like as possible. And these next quotes that you're about to hear will say it even more clearly in terms of how we're supposed to design our schools to be like the home. Take a look at this. What do students carry with them when they leave school? Have they been educated to be true fathers and mothers? That's the whole point. Can they stand at the head of a family as wise instructors? That's the purpose of school. The only education worthy of the name is that which leads young men and women to be Christ-like, which fits them to bear life's responsibilities, fits them to stand at the head of their families. You also read in page 200 of Education that our schools should teach students how to have a happy family where you can host visitors in the home and so on and so forth. So one of the main purposes of the school is to teach students how to run their own home, which made me think about this statement. When parents realize their responsibilities, there will be far less for teachers to do. So I wonder if the schools do a really good job, they might put themselves out of business. Not completely. So we have, as long as time shall last, we shall always have need of schools. Counsels to Parents, Teachers, and Students, page 417. I want to see thriving schools because we absolutely need them because the home is failing. Homes are absolutely just epically failing in today's society. And that's part of the reason why I'm doing this seminar. To help our schools gain a true picture of how to thrive and survive, because many of them are closing, losing enrollment. We're going to talk about that more later, but more examples of home-like schools. Let's look at these quotes. Of all the features of an education to be given in our homes, our school homes, the religious exercises, this is speaking of morning and evening worship, are the most important. So they're supposed to have morning and evening worship, just like in home. The teacher should carefully study the disposition and character of his pupils, that he may adapt his teaching to their peculiar needs. And also given that, think about this too. Let the older assist the younger, the strong the weak, and also in the first disciples of Jesus, was presented a marked diversity. I'm going to pull this all together in a second. The dangers of the young are greatly increased as they are thrown into the society of a large number of their own age. Okay, you just heard a bunch of things there. It said the students should be not, it's dangerous for the students to be thrown into a society of students just their own age. But Jesus' disciples, there was marked diversity. And in our schools, the older should assist the younger, the strong, the weak. So this diversity model of various ages being in the same place, in the same learning environment, is much better than the dangerous situation of students being thrown all into their own age group. And the teacher should be able to come into sufficient social relation with the students, we read, so that they can see their peculiar needs and identify each individual learning style. I'm using modern language here, but you understand the principle. Like Jesus did. He had only 12 students. And I thought about this. Did you know Peter and Andrew, James and John, brothers, right? They were in the same class, in the same grade in school, in Jesus' school. And we age segregate our students. We're going to talk about that more in session two. Stick around for that. But you see the principle here. It's supposed to be home-like. Diversity of ages, working together, older working with the younger, the teachers getting to know each student, not having large tracks of, you know, massive crowds of students like I had for years. I'd have 120 students file through my class in a given day. You have 50 minutes bell, and you never really get to know any of them. And so some more quotes will help us even deepen our understanding of this. Here in the school homes, students are daily surrounded by opportunities which, if improved, will greatly aid in developing the social traits of their characters. So school is supposed to help develop the social traits of their characters. You're seeing a lot here. We're going to sum up all of this in a minute, but you're getting the picture. These schools are supposed to be as home-like as possible, aren't they? And notice it was school homes that develop social skills. I've been told, and many people say, I need to send my kids to the big high school so they can go to the football games and have the big banquets and proms and all of these, you know, important events in the development of a child. You know, for thousands of years, people developed great without those things. The Israelites developed great social skills in their time, in ordinary life. The family was both a church and a school, the parents being the instructors in secular and in religious lines. But there were three times a year, seasons were appointed for social intercourse, involvement and interaction, and worship. So they had three feast times where they would gather together, sort of have a camp meeting, and that was, you know, a major social involvement, but then you'd learn your social skills in the context of the family. And I should mention, by the way, The Classroom of the Remnant by my friend Joshua White, he shows some

powerful research that socialization is actually better among the homeschooled population than the public school population. So this whole myth that, well, I don't want to homeschool my kids because they won't be socialized properly, you know, if you put them in the public schools, you're socializing them into a culture that is completely contrary to what you want them to be socialized into. So children will be socialized, they will be acclimated, assimilated into a certain way of interacting and thinking and believing and doing. Do you want that socialization to be under your values and authority or in the school? Well, when you look at social skills on the whole in the research, you're getting better out of the Christian schools, I'm sorry, out of the home schools than out of the public schools. So Classroom of the Remnant, you can view that. I won't review all that research here. But how can we promote good social development? We saw how the Israelites did it. How about this statement? During their school life, as they handle Christ's object lessons and ministry of healing, meaning canvassing with them, they may learn how to approach people courteously, social skills, and how to exercise tact in conversing with them on different points of present truth. So there's one way you can develop social skills. In the home we just saw, going door to door, interacting with people, witnessing, not having... You know, we got to have our banquets and our class nights and all of our big social events and the fun and games we do in high schools. That's not what we're given as the blueprint and the model. In fact, let me give you share a statement on this. It says gatherings for social intercourse, so involvement with peers, youth peers, may be made in the highest degree profitable and instructive when... It's not going to say when the kids are having fun, having a blast in a party. Let's listen to what it says. And this will be joyful, and there will be plenty of enjoyment, but they'll be made the highest degree profitable when those who meet together have the love of God glowing in their hearts, when they meet to exchange thoughts in regard to the Word of God, or to consider methods for advancing His work and doing good to their fellow man. Those are the kinds of social engagements that will be the highest degree profitable. Continuing on, in contemplation of the word, their hearts burn within them, as did the hearts of the two disciples while they went to Emmaus. And Christ walked with them by the way and opened to them the scriptures concerning himself. There's a series of pages here in Counsels to Parents, Teachers, and Students. It's 347 to 351. It's a sobering read. I won't repeat it all because it's very, very thorough, paragraph after paragraph after paragraph, describing the worldly amusements and parties of pleasure, the types of things we feel we need to give our kids, our students, our youth, in order for them to have a fulfilling experience as youth, teenagers, etc. It talks about the trifling conversation instead of prayer and the talk of spiritual things. It says that these entertainments that took place over 100 years ago, and we're still doing some of the same kind of stuff today, it was referred to as Satan's banquet. It says it's amusement. It says Jesus is not an honored guest at these engagements. It says there's just vanity, emptiness, meaningless talk, a waste of time. Pride in dress is encouraged. Music that makes the angels weep. Lots of trifling laughter and things that are inspired by Satan. And again, we want to have plenty of joy. We want to have plenty of enjoyment in life with our children. I'm going to talk about that extensively in Raising the Remnant. So do view that one as well to get the full balance. But that's the picture with the worldly amusements. That's not where we gain social skills. So we gain it in the home. We gain it in witnessing. We gain it when we are gathering together to contemplate the work of God and the Word of God. So continuing on, there's images of what we've just talked about in terms of the social development and the best way to develop social skills. So I'm going to give you a bullet-pointed list now of everything we've just seen on how Seventh-day Adventist schools are supposed to be as home-like as possible. They're referred to as a rightly conducted homeschool. Schools are. It said need to be like a rightly conducted homeschool. They're referred to as family schools. It says teachers are to act as fathers and mothers. Teachers are to spend several hours each day in manual labor with the students. Teachers are always with the students during the hours of recreation. Students are learning all the many domestic duties, indoor and outdoor, how to make good bread and so on. Students are learning how to be fathers and mothers themselves and run their own homes. Most important part of the day is family worship in your school home. Teachers has few students. It gets to know each one very well. The students are with others of various ages, just like in a family, and the students learn social skills through these methods that we've just talked about. So our schools should be as home-like as possible. Our schools should be as home-like as possible. Now, as a family, if you're sitting here viewing this, thinking about some children in your life, in your

own home, grandchildren, kids at the church, you're going, okay, well, how do I make sense of this? Where should the children be? We've just told the story about God's original ideal, about the schools of the prophets, and then about how that was repeated here in the last days. So we have two options. Option one, God's original Eden plan, the home education, which was practiced by the patriarchs, practiced in Israel. Jesus lived that homeschool experience, if you will. That's option one, the preferred, best ideal. Option two, which is good also, it's God's idea, is the schools of the prophets. And that would be a home-like school. Now, you might say, Scott, all of this stuff about school being home-like, why does all of this matter? Isn't education just about teaching kids the academic skills? Reading, writing, arithmetic, etc. Remember, education is the process of redemption, the image of God being formed within. Education is the harmonious development of the physical, spiritual, and the mental. So the mental's part of that, but it's not just that. And of course, education is the training for service in this world and for service in heaven. Now that's the most important part. I want to transition right now into that service piece because this is probably the most heavy, impactful, critical element of this entire series, what you're about to hear right now. Our schools are the Lord's special instrumentality to fit up the children and youth for missionary work. So what we're getting into right now is the reason I've subtitled this series. It's called Undoctrinated: How Home Education and the Schools of the Prophets Will Produce the Last Generation. Because you might be thinking, well, hey, you know, I'm thinking about being a parent, or I'm thinking about being a teacher, or, you know I have an influence in my church because I'm there and the kids look at me and they look at everybody in the church. I'm going to tell you something. We've been around for over 150 years since 1844. And I've wondered, why has time lasted so long? Why is Laodicea so Laodicea? Why haven't we finished the work, in other words? Here's how you produce Laodicea. You have lukewarm parents and teachers setting the tone, setting the culture, so that as the children grow up, they look at that as the example and they say, oh, okay, that's what it means to be a Christian. You're kind of an average, run-of-the-mill person just doing religion in a mechanical way, and there's no fire, there's no mission intensity, there's no imminency of the understanding of Christ's return. You know, occasionally we'll hear a powerful message, but then we kind of slip back into everyday life. That's the problem. Here's the solution. It is because so many parents and teachers profess to believe the Word of God. They profess to believe the Word of God while their lives deny its power, that the teaching of the Scriptures has no greater effect upon the youth. At times, the youth are brought to feel the power of the Word. They see the preciousness of the love of Christ. They see the beauty of His character and possibility of a life given to His service. But in contrast, they see the life of those who profess to revere God's precepts. So what if we become converted? Let's see the solution. What if we start homeschooling our children and reforming our schools to be the schools of the prophets so that they can truly see the purpose of this whole being raised in the church thing is to be trained, to be a missionary, to take the final message to the world. Watch this. In the training of his disciples, the Savior followed the system of education established at the beginning. The 12 first chosen formed the, you guessed it, the family of Jesus. Jesus did a home-like school of the prophets, if you will. Continuing with the quote. They were with him in the house, at the table, in the closet, in the field. They accompanied him on his journeys, shared his trials and hardships, and as much as in them was, entered into his work. Sometimes he taught them as they sat together on the mountainside, sometimes beside the sea, or from the fisherman's boat, sometimes as they walked by the way. Continuing on, to every nation under heaven was the gospel carried in a single generation. And here's, again, I'm now finally narrowing in on what I want to say is the most critical thing. Jesus ran a good home-like school of the prophets. And these disciples who were trained in that carried the gospel to the entire known world at the time in a single generation
And the presence of the same guide, capital G, Jesus, in educational work today will produce the same results as of old. This is the end to which true education tends. This is the work that God designs it to accomplish. Success in any line demands a definite aim. Such an aim is set before the youth of today. The heaven-appointed purpose of giving the gospel to the world in this generation is the noblest that can appeal to any human being. Many a lad

of today, growing up as did Daniel in his Judean home, there's that theme again, studying God's word and his works and learning the lessons of faithful service, will yet stand in legislative assemblies, in halls of justice, or in royal courts as a witness for the King of Kings. Millions upon millions have never so much have heard of God or of his love revealed in Christ. And it rests with us who have received the knowledge with our children to whom we may impart it, to answer their cry. Our world is a scene of misery that we dare not allow even our thoughts to dwell upon. Did we realize it as it is, the burden would be too terrible. Yet God feels it all. In order to destroy sin and its results, he gave his best beloved. And he has put it in our power, through cooperation with him, to bring this scene of misery to an end. Go ye into all the world and preach the gospel to every creature, is Christ's command to his followers, to all, great or small, learned or ignorant, old or young. The command is given. In view of this command, can we educate our sons and daughters for a life of respectable conventionality? A life professedly Christian, but lacking his self-sacrifice? A life on which the verdict of him who is truth must be, I know you not? Thousands are doing this. That's a sobering end to an inspiring quote. Are you doing this? The example that we're setting in our churches, the way that we run our homes, the way that we run our schools, are we training our children and our students by example and precept and training to be merely respectably conventional members of society, well-mannered people? Or are we pulling them into our passion of answering the gospel call with our children to bring the scene of misery to an end? This must grieve the heart of God that we're sitting here twiddling our thumbs in Laodicean apathy. Jesus taught his students according to true educational methods, and in one generation, the gospel went to the world. And the presence of that same guide in educational work today will accomplish the same thing. That's why I'm doing this seminar. That's why we've been given the vision of true education in these councils. So I'm fired up about this twofold program, home education and schools of the prophets, that will produce the last generation. Pause and reflect on that. An army of youth rightly trained. So you might be wondering at this point, well, which one? A or B? They're both awesome, okay? I don't want to come in and be like, we have to do one or the other. Let's deal with that a little bit, though. Here's a statement for parents to consider. Parents, make every effort in your power to place your children in the most favorable situation for forming the character that God wants them to form. So that might be different for different families. Yes, the Eden model is God's preferred ideal, his method that he chose in the beginning. But the other method is there as well. What's going to be best for your family? If the school that you're sending your children to is teaching respectable conventionality 101, seek revival and reformation in your own life and homeschool your children. If you're teaching respectable conventionality 101 in the home, and you're busy and stressed out and you feel like you're failing, find a school of the prophets right away and put your kids in that school. God gave us both methods. And I want to talk for a minute about the schools. And I want to be crystal clear about this, because I've taught in public schools, and everything you read in these councils, everything you heard in schooled, is absolutely true. It's no longer safe to send our kids to the public schools. I think it's an absolutely insane thing to do. The prohibition that we're given on this is given for a good reason. But I've also taught in evangelical Christian schools, where the culture of the youth is very similar to that in the public schools. Here's a statement, actually, about this to a mother who was considering sending her daughter to a non-Adventist Christian school. She will be associated with a worldly class who have no respect for God or his law. I ask you how you will expect the Lord will work to counteract the evil influence that must surround her and which you have voluntarily chosen. When God was about to smite the firstborn of Egypt, he commanded the Israelites to gather their children from among the Egyptians into their own dwellings and strike the doorposts with blood that the destroying angel might see it and pass over their children.

This is your work. This is my work and the work of every mother who believes the truth. The angel is to place a mark upon the forehead of all who are separated from sin and sinners, and the destroying angel will follow to slay utterly both old and young. To parents, he sends the warning cry, gather your children into your own houses. Gather them away from those who are disregarding the commandments of God, who are teaching and practicing evil. Get out of the large cities as fast as possible. And we'll talk about that theme of country living in coming sessions as well. But I mean, that quote fires me up to practice home education as designed in the Garden of Eden. But also remember this, as long as time shall last, we shall have need of schools. So again, they're both side by side. So again, we're left with two options, the home education, the Adventist school, the school of the prophets. Not other Christian schools, not public schools, not Catholic schools, not charter schools. We have these two options. Which one? God has given us both. You ask yourself, which one is the most favorable for the development of your children? Look at your home, look at the school options that you have, and then pray like the Dickens and ask God to lead you. And what does look at the school mean? What does the school of the prophets look like? How close to that ideal does the school need to be in order for us to feel comfortable putting our kids in that school? I'm not going to answer all that down to the minutest detail. You seek that out. I'm going to give you the principles of true education, and this is between each parent and each family and God. But also, I recently spoke with a distraught mother, and she had practiced delayed formal education, which we're going to talk about in session two, kept her kids at home till 8 or 10. And then she put them in the local church school. And within just a couple of weeks, her son had come home with the entire script of the Spider-Man trilogy, I think it's a trilogy, the Spider-Man saga, memorized. He knew the whole storyline, and he was all into that. Fundamentals of Christian Education, page 297, has something to say about this concept. When it says the influence of association is never stronger than in youth. In other words, there are two things that influence children's values, beliefs, and behavior more than anything else. Parents and peers. That's in the research. That's what the social scientists talk about. They use the phrase parents and peers. And I believe that there is a time when our children are old enough, mature enough spiritually, that they can go into a setting like that where there is a mixed multitude, if you will, in a Christian school, and they can be witnesses for the truth. There is a time where they're ready to be missionaries to the unconverted, because there will be the unconverted. You're going to see that in just a second in our schools. But there's also a time where we want to say we've got to gather our children into our homes to prepare them for that. And again, that's very individual to each family and their journeys. But just don't be hasty. For sure, keep your kids at home till 8 or 10 and let them be free as lambs and play in the sandbox and all of that. Watch Classroom of the Remnant, by the way. If you're like, what did he just say about playing in the sandbox? Beltoftruthministries.com. The Classroom of the Remnant gets all into how you're supposed to raise your kids according to the blueprint till 8 or 10. It's not an academic push. It's not we're learning to read really early and all of that. There's really good research and very clear counsel on that. But I know that many might be viewing this saying, you know, Scott, how can you say there are unconverted students in our Seventh-day Adventist schools? Well, that's not my opinion. Let's read this. Many of the students who come to our schools are unconverted, though they may have been baptized. God devised and established this college designing that every year unconverted students who are sent to Battle Creek should return to their homes as soldiers of the cross of Christ. In our schools, there will always be found two classes, those who seek to please God and to obey their teachers, and those who are filled with a spirit of lawlessness. The lessons of Bible history should be kept before the youth in our schools, that those who have no love for God, and they're there, and no interest in spiritual things, may become interested and learn to love the Word. So those who have no love for God are there. Every one of

to choose their own companions, to be a missionary to the unconverted, to find the peers that will influence them in a positive direction, those who love the truth, those who sustain the values of mother and father that they've learned in the home, then they're not ready to go into that setting. So parents and peers, as I've mentioned, how bad is the peer culture in the school and how ready is my child? Analyze that, pray about that, think about that. But before I say another word, I want to be crystal clear that we should not sit there just pointing out the faults of the school. Look at those kids over there. Look at them. They're not following the blueprint. Those teachers are this or that. Just gloomy, negative people who just like to criticize others don't bring anything positive. Listen to these statements. A noble nature does not exult in causing others pain or delighting in discovering their deficiencies. A disciple of Christ will turn away with loathing from the feast of scandal. There are some who point to others' faults and failures to divert attention from their own, or to gain credit for great zeal for God and the church. It's all a facade. This unfeeling criticism of one another is wholly satanic. It would indeed be a most wonderful thing if, in a school of 400 students, managed by men and women subject to the frailties of humanity, every move should be so perfect, so exact as to challenge criticism. In other words, if you're looking for the perfect school, you're not going to find it until we get to heaven. It would be a wonderful thing, you know, like, yeah, right. Like, we're going to find a school where there's, you know, hundreds of people that everything could challenge criticism and be perfectly conducted so that there's no flaws. So let's not hold the standard in terms of what we expect from the school so impossibly high that we will never support our Seventh-day Adventist schools. Yet at the same time, while we evaluate our school fairly and honestly, this situation does sometimes apply. There has been an effort to mold our schools after other colleges. When this is done, we can give no encouragement to parents to send their children to Battle Creek College. Our Savior did not encourage any to attend the rabbinical schools of his day. So there are schools, frankly, that I would recommend nobody send their kids to. I know that's a frank statement, but I've seen some that are so worldly that it's basically like you're sending them into a worldly setting. And so there are some that I would just be, yeah, I'm not going there. But I know that as soon as I say that, many are going, well, come on, Scott, just, you know, that's going to undermine Seventh-day Adventist schools, and all of this talk about homeschooling is going to hurt our schools. Time out. I got to tell you a story. I was in Red Bluff, California, this wonderful, wonderful church and school community. And as soon as I got there, I saw all these happy families, this wonderful community. I'm like, wow, this is a really neat church. Tell me about the dynamic here. Tell me about the school. I started asking questions, and they told me that half of the church homeschools and half of the church has their kids in the school. And the principal of the school is a believer in true education, the schools of the prophets. She's making drastic, dramatic reforms, and the homeschool families love the school. And the school families love the homeschool families. And there's not this like dynamic of competition, like the homeschool families are going to take away our kids, or like you guys are a fallen, you know, school of Babylon. You know, there's none of this sort of ugly dynamic. They just love each other, and they're all following and seeking to follow the Lord's program here for the two methods. And I'm going, that's exactly how it should look everywhere. If our schools are reforming, if families who feel called to are homeschooling, and they're supporting each other, you know what these families do? These homeschool families, some of them are supporting the school financially up to the point of tuition and beyond, but not having their kids in the school because they feel led to homeschool. That's the kind of thing I love. Because look at this quotation about that concept. It says, those who are not directly connected with the school can help to make it a blessing by giving it their hearty support. So even if you're looking at a school that is totally worldly, you need to support it. Now, support it might not mean put your kids in it, but it might mean how can you reach out to them to help them? Because there are kids in that setting, in that not good setting, and they need the love of Christ. They need mentorship. They need to see the truth. So don't turn your back on human beings because an institution is failing. Give it your hearty support. Don't compromise truth. But give every school, let me just give you an example. One of my friends, he's a pastor who is adamantly into homeschooling. He's a homeschool dad through and through, and he's just never going to send his kids to his school because he's just adamant about homeschooling. Well, he also happens to be the strongest supporter of his church school that he's a pastor connected with of any pastor I know.

That's combining these two exactly like Red Bluff. This is what we need to see more of. Promoting homeschooling. If our school officials feel threatened by the homeschool movement, this is not a healthy dynamic. If our homeschool community is critical, simply critical of the schools, this is not a healthy dynamic. This pastor was a hardcore homeschooler, but he was the biggest supporter of the school of any pastor I know. That is cool. Never will education accomplish all that it might until the importance of the parents' work is fully recognized and they receive a training for the sacred responsibilities. So wherever you come down on this homeschool school option thing, churches need to say, our parents need help. There's the cruel neglect, the growing evil of families neglecting children, not training them properly for the Lord. And every family is a homeschool family, really, if you think about it, because they're home-

There's a lot of time where they're a family, and that's an education. Life is education. You're continually giving your children an education. And so are we giving the training that the parents need that we've just read about here? There is no work more important than the education of our youth. The church is asleep and does not realize the magnitude of this matter of educating the children and youth. God requires that the church arouse from her lethargy and see what is the manner of service demanded of her at this time of peril. The lambs of the flock must be fed. Don't turn your back on these kids out of criticism of the institutions. The Lord of heaven is looking on to see who is doing the work he would have done for the children and youth. As a church, as individuals, if we would stand clear in the judgment, we must make more liberal efforts for the training of our young people. So are we training the children in our churches? Are we training the children in our schools, in our homes? And are we training parents and fitting them up for the great work that they have that we're going to hear about in the next three sessions? The next session, we're going to continue to look at the history of the homeschool movement, the Seventh-day Adventist Christian school movement, and we're going to see some of the fruits of it and see the results of it. And then the last two sessions, we're just going to dig into the blueprint. What is true education? How can we do it in our homes and in our schools? Let's close in prayer, shall we? Father in heaven, we thank you that you will be coming soon, because we've just read that the presence of that same guide, Jesus, in our educational work today will produce the same results as of old. Lord, we know that this scene of misery in this world grieves your heart, and we ask your forgiveness and beg for your pardon that we have so lazily and apathetically allowed this sin and misery to continue by our lack of missionary activity, by our poor example we've set for the children and youth in our schools and in our homes and in our churches. Please give us revival and reformation. May we raise up a remnant of youth who have the final message of hope, the gospel message, and the three angels' messages for this world. I pray for our schools. May not another single one close. I pray that you'd give us the wisdom on how to follow your program and your blueprint and how to make these schools what you've called them to be. I pray for a spirit of building up rather than tearing down. I pray for a spirit of unity rather than disconnect. I pray that you would inspire many a family to home educate their children and to support the schools simultaneously. For we know that this model for training our children is the only divinely inspired model that we've been given. May we be obedient to it. In Jesus' name, amen.

If we want to go to heaven, we need a total transformation. We need it as individuals, and we need it as a church. And the time has come to speak about these things, because we are told that the straight testimony will cause the shaking.

we will have to have a total transformation. I've titled this lecture, Nehemiah, Governor of Israel. And we are looking at the typological relationships in the time when these events took place, and now I'm comparing them with what is happening today. Our lead text for the series is Romans 12, verse 2, and be not conformed to this world, but be ye transformed by the renewing of your mind, that you may prove what is that good and acceptable and perfect will of God. Now the question I have is, who leads us into all truth? Isn't it the Holy Spirit that leads us into all truth? And we're going to look at a few parallels in the book of Nehemiah, and we're going to look at the function of the Holy Spirit in relationship to his function. Nehemiah, the name means Jehovah is our comforter. And the Holy Spirit is also called what? The comforter. So Nehemiah's work serves as a type of the working of the Holy Spirit. And there are interesting parallels with the function of the Holy Spirit in the last day events. So if we look at his life and we look how he operated and what he did, and we look at the end of time, we can see that there are parallels.

We read in Acts of the Apostles, from the beginning, God has been working by His Holy Spirit. Through human instrumentalities for the accomplishment of His purpose in behalf of the falling race. This was manifest in the lives of the patriarchs. You know, we have people today who say the Holy Spirit is something new after Pentecost. Of course not, because the Bible says that they were led by the Spirit. And David talks about the Spirit, and please don't take your Holy Spirit from me. The manifestation that we had at Pentecost was something new because it was the power to represent Christ as the Messiah. But the Spirit has always been there. Of course, the Spirit was manifest in the church in the wilderness. In the time of Moses, God gave His good Spirit to instruct them, Nehemiah 9, verse 20. In the days of the apostles, He wrought mightily for His church through the agency of the Holy Spirit, and the same power that sustained the patriarchs also gave Caleb and Joshua faith and courage. So this is the working of the Spirit in each and every individual. And the apostolic church was effective because of the Holy Spirit. It was through the power of the Holy Spirit that during the Dark Ages, the Waldensian Christians helped to prepare the way for the Reformation. It was the same power that made successful the efforts of noble men and women who pioneered the way for the establishment of modern missions, for the translation of the Bible into the language and dialects of all nations and peoples. So we see that the Holy Spirit was working with God's people. Now, if the Holy Spirit was working, then I assume that all of these events took place under His direction. Now, in the days of Nehemiah, when the children of Israel had brought upon themselves humiliation and distress by their departure from God in disregarding His law, does the Holy Spirit have anything to do with the law of God? Well, doesn't He convict of righteousness and judgment? And what is the standard of judgment? It's always the law. They sometimes felt that God had forgotten them, and the Lord showed His rebellious people that they were dependent upon Him for prosperity and safety, yet His eye was upon them. They were feeble, exposed to the ravages of their enemies, yet they were the guardians of the worship of the true God. It's important. They were feeble. They were surrounded by enemies, yet they were the guardians of the true worship. And they were to preserve

or truth. So it is instructions. Another parallel with Nehemiah. And today, God is still using his church to make known his purpose in the earth. Today, the heralds of the cross are going from city to city, from land to land, preparing the way for the second advent of Christ. Here was a preparation for the first advent. Here is a preparation for the second advent. And the standard of God's law is being exalted again. The Spirit of the Almighty is moving upon men's hearts, and those who respond to its influence become witnesses for God and his truth. In many places, consecrated men and women may be seen communicating to others the light that has made plain to them the way of salvation through Christ. And as they continue to let their light shine, as did those who were baptized with the Spirit on the day of Pentecost, they receive more and still more of the Spirit's power. Thus the earth is to be lightened with the glory of God. These parallels need our dedicated study. On the other hand, there are some who, instead of wisely improving present opportunities, are idly waiting for some special season of spiritual refreshing, by which their ability to enlighten others will be greatly increased. They neglect present duties and privileges and allow their light to burn dim, while they look forward to a time without any effort on their part, they will be made the recipients of a special blessing, by which they will be transformed and fitted for service. So we hear people saying, you know, I can relax. I don't have to go and do this, that, and the other. When the Holy Spirit is poured out in Pentecost, well, then I'll do my thing. It'll be too late. If you don't do it now, you won't get it then. So let's have a look at the lessons we can learn from the life of Nehemiah. Spirit of Prophecy says, in the years past, I've spoken in favor of the plan of presenting our mission work and its progress before our friends and neighbors, and have referred to the example of Nehemiah. And now I desire to urge our brethren and sisters to study anew the experience of this man of prayer and faith and sound judgment, who made bold to ask his friend, King Artaxerxes, for help with which to advance the interests of God's cause. Here was one who was the cupbearer. Now, you know, today we would think, you know, cupbearer, that's not a very important task. That was the important task in the old days, because only someone who was highly trusted could be a cupbearer, because they poisoned the kings in the old days. And therefore, the cupbearer had to be absolutely trustworthy. If we go to ancient Egypt in the time of Joseph, there was a baker and there was a cupbearer. Do you remember that? Which one of the two was restored? The cupbearer. It was a very responsible position. We have the same obstacle today which confront leadership as we had in the days of Nehemiah. The experience of Nehemiah is repeated in the history of God's people in this time. So do we have the right to make this typological application? It seems to me we do. That those who labor in the cause of truth will find that they cannot do this without exciting the anger of its enemies. Though they have been called of God to the work in which they are engaged, and their course is approved of him, they cannot escape reproach and derision. We have so many today who want to escape reproach and derision. And the only way to do that is to compromise the message. How else are you going to escape it? If you don't want to seem to be so different, well, then you might escape reproach and derision. But if you stand for truth,
The Bible says,

it's a sword and it'll cause division. They will be denounced as visionary, unreliable, scheming, hypocritical, anything in short that will suit the purpose of the enemy. The most sacred things will be represented in a ridiculous light to amuse the ungodly. A very small amount of sarcasm and low wit united with envy, jealousy, impiety, and hatred is sufficient to excite the mirth of the profane scoffer. So you heap scorn upon the messengers of God. That's a tactic that we'll find today. And these presumptuous gestures sharpen one another's ingenuity and embolden each other in their blasphemous work. Contempt and derision are indeed painful to human nature, but they must be endured by all who are true to God. If we take a lesson from the life of Peter, when Peter was attacked by an army, or he felt himself attacked by the army coming to arrest Jesus, what was his reaction? He took out his sword and he lopped off an ear. And Jesus repaired the damage. When Peter was subject to derision and mockery, what was his reaction? He cursed his Lord. He cursed his Lord. It's tougher to bear this than it is to face an army. It is the policy of Satan thus to turn souls from doing the work which the Lord has laid upon them. We are not to be discouraged. And Nehemiah is a model for the last day church. So we need a call for modern Nehemiah, says the spirit of prophecy. There is need of Nehemiahs in the church today, not men who can pray and preach only, but men whose prayers and sermons are braced with firm and eager purpose. We need that today. The course pursued by this Hebrew patriot in the accomplishment of his plans is one that should still be adopted by ministers and leading men. When they have laid their plans, they should present them to the church in such a manner as to win their interest and cooperation. Let the people understand the plans and share in the work, and they will have a personal interest in its prosperity. Not enough just to preach. We don't come to Sabbath sermons and listen to a sermon, then go back home. Where's the firm, eager purpose to achieve something in the cause of God? The success attending Nehemiah's efforts shows what prayer, faith, and wise, energetic action will accomplish. Living faith will prompt to energetic action. The spirit manifested by the leader will, to a great extent, be reflected by the people. If the leaders professing to believe the solemn important truths that are to test the world at this time manifest no ardent zeal to prepare a people to stand in the day of God, we must expect the church to be careless, indolent, and pleasure-loving. We read that the congregation seldom rises above the norms and standards of the pastor. It just happens to be that way for some strange reason. If we look at John chapter 14, we can find the story of the Holy Spirit's action interwoven in those verses. If you love me, keep my commandments. Now, it's interesting that he starts with this admonition before he goes into the questions of the Holy Spirit. If you love me, keep my commandments, and I will pray the Father, and he shall give you another comforter. Condition, action. That he may abide with you forever. The Spirit of truth, whom the world cannot receive, truth. He will lead you into all truth. Whom the world cannot receive because it sees him not, neither knoweth him, but ye know him, for he dwelleth with you and shall be in you. I will not leave you comfortless. What was Nehemiah's name?
meaning?

God the Comforter. Jehovah the Comforter. I shall not leave you comfortless, I will come to you. But the Comforter, which is the Holy Ghost, or the Holy Spirit, whom the Father will send in my name, he shall teach you all things, bring all things to your remembrance, whatsoever I have said unto you. But when the Comforter is come, whom I will send unto you from the Father, even the Spirit of truth, which proceedeth from the Father, he shall testify of me. That's why we're so fascinated with this modern theology, where people sing all these songs to the Holy Spirit, and they worship the Holy Spirit, and it is Spirit, we wish to worship you, and this and that and the other. Fascinating in the decisions of Vatican II to discover this aspect of the Godhead and make it prominent in our time. No, no, no, that's not biblical. What is the function of the Spirit? To testify of Christ. He is the way, the truth, and the life. He is the truth. And if that Spirit doesn't testify of Christ, well, then he is another Spirit. If that Spirit says, exalt the third person of the Godhead, then he's not performing the function of the Spirit, because he will testify of Jesus. Nevertheless, I tell you the truth, it is expedient for you that I go away, for if I go not away, the Comforter will not come unto you. But if I depart, I will send him unto you. Is Jesus coming again to this earth before his second coming, or only at the second coming? Only at the second coming, and you will meet him in the air. There are people today who claim to have physical contact with Jesus as he walks amongst men. Is that biblical? No, that's spiritism. And we find it all over. In the strangest places. And when he is come, he will reprove the world of sin. Sin is the transgression of the law, of righteousness, and of judgment. And these three are absolutely essential for the time we live in. We need to know what truth is. We need to have a Christ-centered religion. We need to have his righteousness, because we are transgressors of the law and have to die to self, receive his righteousness, and walk in a newness of mind. That old person of sin, he has to die. And if he doesn't, well, then you'll have to face your sin in the judgment. God doesn't want to destroy anyone in the judgment. No one. Because he did not come to judge the world, but to save it. Our God is a consuming fire. And he will consume sin. If you cling to sin, what will happen? You will be consumed with it. If you let go of your sin, you will stand in the judgment. Nothing will happen. Because we have an advocate. Howbeit, when the Spirit of truth is come, he will guide you into all truth. So here are all the aspects. For he shall not speak of himself, but whatever he shall hear, that shall he speak, and he will show you things to come. Prophetic. He that keepeth his commandments dwelleth in him, and he in him, and hereby we know that he abideth in us by the Spirit which he has given us. And we are his witnesses of these things, and so also is the Holy Ghost, whom God has given to them that obey him. So without obedience, false Holy Spirit. With obedience to God's precepts, true Holy Spirit. And then all of these parameters of his function will come into play. Many reading Nehemiah will think his actions were very severe by modern standards. Didn't he pluck a few fellows around?

Yes. Didn't he make rather harsh rules in regard to their actions, with regard to the Sabbath day, or with regard to their relationships with others, or even in their marital relationship with the other nations around them? Didn't he make a few, by today's standards, harsh decisions for which he asked God's blessing and honor because he did those things? Okay, so many will think that his actions were severe. It is because sin has become less sinful. We've been desensitized. Sin is fashionable. Rather than live up to the straight testimony of God's word, they have invented another God who makes little difference between sin and righteousness, and they substitute feeling for faith. That's the problem that we have in the world today. Nehemiah, as a type of the Holy Spirit, if he is supposed to lead into all truth, can he compromise the truth? Yes or no? Surely not. There must be a clear distinction between right and wrong. In the great controversy we read, Satan knows that all whom he can lead to neglect prayer and the searching of the scriptures will be overcome by his attacks. Therefore, he invents every possible device to engross the mind. And that makes sin less sinful. Popular revivals are too often carried by appeals to the imagination, by exacting the emotions, by gratifying the love of what is new and startling. Do we need that in the church today? Here are the ruins of the royal palace where Nehemiah served as cupbearer. And we read in Nehemiah chapter 1, verse 1, the words of Nehemiah, the son of Hachaliah. And it came to pass in the month Kislev, in the 20th year, as I was in Shushan, the palace. That's the same place where Mordecai lived. There's a lot of history in that place. There's a lot of history. That Hanani, one of the brethren, came, and he and certain men of Judah, and asked them concerning the Jews that had escaped, which were left of the captivity concerning Jerusalem. And they said unto me, the remnant. Do we have a typological connecting point here? I think so. The remnant that are left of the captivity there in the province are in great affliction and reproach. The wall of Jerusalem also is broken down. Wall stands for the law has been trampled. And the gates thereof are burnt with fire. There's no judgment, no righteous system. And it came to pass when I heard these words that I sat down and wept and mourned certain days and fasted and prayed before the God of heaven. Type, anti-type. The walls are broken down today. The gates are in turmoil. Solution? Mourn, weep, fast, pray. The prayer, again, like the prayer of Daniel, was an inclusive prayer. And said, I beseech thee, O Lord God of heaven, the great and terrible God. Not terrible in the sense of fearful, awesome, awesome God, that keepeth covenant and mercy for them that love him and observe his commandments. Do you see a similar pattern to what we just read in John chapter 14? Do you see the relationship here? Let thine ear now be attentive and thine eyes open, that thou mayest hear the prayer of thy servant, which I pray before thee now, day and night, for the children of Israel. So what should we do?

in the circumstances in which we live today. Pray day and night for the children of God, thy servants, and confess the sins of the children of Israel. We need introspection, which we have sinned against thee, both I and my father's house have sinned. So where do we start with this introspection, according to Nehemiah? Yeah. So this is the function of the Holy Spirit. Not so much look out there, but look here. Look inside and pray for the brethren. We have dealt very corruptly against thee and have not kept the commandments, nor the statutes, nor the judgments which thou commandest thy servant Moses. It's the state of the church. Verse 8 says, remember, I beseech you the word that thou commandest thy servant Moses, saying, if ye transgress, I will scatter you abroad among the nations. But if you return unto me and keep my commandments and do them, same as John. If you love me, keep my commandments, and I will pray the Father, and he will send you the Comforter. And then the Holy Spirit, whom he has given to them that obey him. Obedience again and again and again. Though there were of you cast out into the uttermost part of the heaven, yet I will gather them from thence, and I will bring them unto the place that I have chosen to set my name. Now these are the servants and thy people, whom thou hast redeemed by thy great power and by thy strong hand. Redemption. Redemption is in whom? Christ. Function of the Holy Spirit. Testify of Jesus. We have all the parallels. Nehemiah is a type of the Holy Spirit. O Lord, I beseech thee, let now thine ear be attentive to the prayer of thy servant and to the prayer of thy servants, who desire to fear thy name and prosper, I pray thee, thy servant this day. And grant him mercy in the sight of this man, for I was the king's cupbearer. He's going to ask the king. And he's going to ask him for favors. And he will not testify of himself. He will come. Now let's see how he operates. And it came to pass in the month of Nisan, in the 20th year of Artaxerxes the king, that wine was before him, and I took up the wine and gave it unto the king. Now I had not been before time sad in his presence. So he kept his pose before. Wherefore the king said unto me, why is thy countenance sad, seeing thou art not sick? This is nothing else but sorrow of heart. Then I was very sore afraid. Nehemiah 2:3. He was in awe. He was going to ask something because the king had given him a gap. And said unto the king, let the king live forever. Why should not my countenance be sad when the city, the place of my father's sepulchres, lies waste, and the gates thereof are consumed with fire? And then the king said unto me, for what dost thou make a request? So I prayed to the God of heaven. Interesting. The king asks, but he prays to God. Nehemiah's request is granted by the king. He receives letters of authority, an entourage of soldiers to back him in his mission. Yet his prudence in the exercising of that authority is noted for posterity. Now, we can learn a lesson in the church today from what happened now. Then I came to the governors beyond the river and gave them the king's letters. So now he's going with authority of an entourage, a military entourage. He's got letters from the king giving him authority. He comes to the governors at Jerusalem. The king had sent captains of the army and horsemen with me. He's got the backing. And now we're going to see some interesting parallels. And we have to find these parallels in the church today.

Sambalat, the Horonite. Here is an outsider. Tobiah, the servant, the Ammonite. Another outsider. Heard of it. It grieved them exceedingly that there was come a man to seek the welfare of the children of Israel. When the Spirit starts moving amongst God's people, who will be upset? The outsiders. So I came to Jerusalem and was there 3 days. And I arose in the night, I and some few men with me, neither told I any man what my God had put in my heart to do at Jerusalem. Did he have letters of authority? Yes. Now he goes at night, he's working circumspectly, quietly, behind the scenes. Neither was there any beast with me, save the beast that I rode upon. So he didn't make a show. Gentle. Not by might, nor by power, but by my Spirit, says the Lord. And I went out by night by the gate of the valley, even before the dragon well, and to the dung port, and viewed the walls of Jerusalem, which were broken down, and the gates thereof, which were consumed with fire. He looks at the damage. He assesses the damage. Then said I unto them, you see the distress we are in, how Jerusalem lies waste, and the gates thereof are burnt with fire. Come, and let us build up the wall of Jerusalem, that we be no more a reproach. Wow. Here's a lesson for us. How must we go to work to rectify the wrongs in our church? Circumspectly, wisely, not with a military storm. We must be clever as serpents, gentle as doves. And then solicit the people. Come, let us build up the walls that we are no longer a reproach. But when Sambalat, the Horonite, again there's a repetition, Tobiah, the servant, the Ammonite, Geshem, the Arabian, what's just happened now? The opposition has increased. More coming together. Heard it. They laughed and they despised us and said, what is this thing that you do? Will you rebel against the king? And now we're coming up against legal issues. There's nothing really they can do because the governor's got letters, but it's getting worse. Then answered I them and said to them, the God of heaven, he will prosper us. Therefore, we servants will arise and build. And now note, ye have no portion, nor right, nor memorial in Jerusalem. You're either with him or you're against him. Cannot sit on a fence. Now, were these people totally divorced from the people of God? No. They were closely connected. And we will see in a moment how. So at the end of time, we will have people who will fight against the work, who are closely connected with the children of God.

0: to at least hinder his work. Nehemiah devoted the remainder of his night to prayer. In the morning, there must be earnest effort to arouse and unite his dispirited and divided countrymen. That's our job. Our people are not only asleep, they are comatose. Have you noticed that?
1: No.
0: No? Comatose. And we will have to have an earnest effort to arouse and unite this dispirited and divided church of ours. It's not going to be easy. I like these parallels because these parallels are written for our example and they make the battle real. And we can see the typologies, we can see it happening in our very midst, and it makes these chapters come alive. Although Nehemiah bore a royal commission requiring the inhabitants to cooperate with him in rebuilding the walls, we have a royal commission. Make no mistake, we've got the backing of the spirit of prophecy in all the things pertaining to what our message should be, the three angels' message, how it should be presented, what we have to do to repair the breach and the walls, who the enemies are. Do we have all those documents, yes or no? Whether the people in the church want to go along with that or not, we have the authority and we could bludgeon our way to the front. He had all of this authority. He chose not to depend upon the mere exercise of authority. He sought rather to gain the confidence and the sympathy of the people. That's important. We need a new approach in the church. We're so divided. We're so divided because there's so little trust between groups. Sympathy of the people. Well, knowing that a union of hearts as well as hands was essential. Oh, these are important lessons to the success in the great work which he had undertaken. Zechariah 4:6, then he answered and spake unto me, saying, this is the word of the Lord unto Zerubbabel, saying, not by might nor but by power, but by my spirit, says the Lord of hosts. All these factions within the church, each distrusting the other. Let's see what can be done. And then comes chapter 3 of the book of Nehemiah. We're not going to go in detail through this chapter. Lists the workers working side by side. They work next to him. In other words, not next to Nehemiah, but each one next to the one, next to the one. It lists all the people. And this one next to him, and this one next to him, and this one next to him. Each has a specific task, ranging from raw construction work to intricate work of the goldsmiths. Some worked hard, some were indifferent. Nehemiah 3:5. And next unto them, the tekoites repaired, but their nobles put not their necks to the work of the Lord. New translations say they didn't put their shoulder to the work. They were half-hearted. But he got them on the wall, didn't he? Wow. Some were meticulous. Baruch, the son of Zabai, earnestly, carefully, New King James Version, repaired the other piece. So you have all these individuals. Some are on fire, moving along. That's okay. Just get them on the wall. Nehemiah 4:1, but it came to pass that when Sanballat, oh, this man is a pain, heard that we builded the wall, he was wroth. Don't think there won't be opposition. If you do what is right, if you preach the message, you're going to have opposition. If everything is quiet on the Western Front, that means you're not doing a job. He took great indignation and he mocked the Jews, and he spoke before his brethren and the

Tommy of Samaria. Ah, fascinating stuff. We're getting some insight here. He was from Samaria. Huh. These were members of the 10 tribes who had been taken away, had mingled and had Babylonian influences brought in until they had mixed the religion of the Jews with the religion of Babylon. They practiced syncretism. And these are the ones that later on in history would build their temple as an opposition to the temple of Jerusalem. But Jesus said salvation is from the Jews. It was syncretism. These people that had this syncretism, do we have similar situations today? It's all the churches, the sister churches out there, who refuse to give up

And what do these feeble Jews think they're doing? Will they fortify themselves? Will they sacrifice? Will they make an end in a day? Will they revive the stones out of the heaps of the rubbish? Do we have heaps of rubbish in our days? I think so. Which are burned. And now comes this role player. Tobiah the Ammonite was by him. He had an ally. And he said, even that which they build, if a fox go up, he shall even break down their stone walls. So Nehemiah's prayer is then listed. What is his response to this rising opposition? Hear, O our God, for we are despised. And turn their reproach upon their own head and give them for a prey in the land of captivity and cover not their iniquity and let not their sin be blotted out from before thee. That's a potent prayer. And the sin against the Holy Spirit is the sin that will not be blotted out. The sin against the Holy Spirit is to say that that which is from God is from the devil. That's when you commit the sin against the Holy Spirit. Not when you do something that grieves God. Not when you rebel. Not when you go on a binge. Not when you become a drug addict. Not when you turn your back on the church and say, leave me alone, I want nothing to do with you. I want to have fun. I want to go and have a party in this life. I know it's the truth, but leave me alone. Is that the sin against the Holy Spirit? No. No. Every sin will be forgiven, but the sin against the Holy Spirit will not be forgiven. If you rebel to the point where you say, leave me alone, you people who want to preach righteousness, you are from the devil. That's when you're treading on dangerous ground. That's dangerous. So these people were saying, this work is not from God. This work is from the devil. Dangerous. For they have provoked thee to anger before the builders. So built we the wall, and all the wall was joined together unto the half thereof, and the people had a mind to work. But it came to pass that when Sanballat, we get them over and over, Tobiah, and the Arabians, and the Ammonites, and the Ashdodites. What's happening? It's getting more. Heard that the walls of Jerusalem were made up and that the breaches began to be stopped. Then they were very wroth. And what did they do? Oh, that's a naughty word, but we'll use it anyway. What did they do? They conspired together to come and to fight against Jerusalem and to hinder it. So here's a conspiracy going on behind the scenes. They're coming together and they're making secret plans how to wipe out the work. Set a watch against the Sumerians and their worldly alliance partners. Would that be a reasonable deduction to make? Be vigilant, it is a war against principalities and powers and their human agents. So if you preach the truth, well, you don't have to be afraid of it, of the consequences. Do what is right. Leave the consequences to God. Nevertheless, says Nehemiah 4 verse 9, we made our prayer unto our God and set a watch against them day and night because of them. All right, let's put that into a modern context. Is it right to be a watchman on the wall of Zion to see what the enemy is doing, yes or no? Or is it hate speech, or is it inflammatory, or is it what we have to do? We have to do it. It might not be popular with those who seek friendship with the Sanballats and the Tobiahs of our days. But it'll have to be done. You have to set a watch. And Judah said, the strength of the bearers of the burden is decayed, and there is much rubbish. I love this. So that we are not able to build the wall.

discouragement. And our adversaries said, they shall not know neither see till we come in the midst among them and slay them and cause the work to cease. So here's fear. Fear of the outside. The Holy Spirit will drive out fear. And that is why Nehemiah is depicted as fearless in the face of all of this opposition. And we will see that he has to know his Bible and the Word of God, because there's one little thing that is absolutely essential, and that's discernment. We'll see. See what happens next. And it came to pass that when the Jews which dwelt by them came, they said unto us 10 times, from all places whence ye shall return unto us, they will be upon you. So there's this warning from inside, over and over and over again. Don't do this. Don't cause this trouble. They're going to be all over us. You're causing a time of trouble before the hand. Have you heard those statements? Therefore set I in the lower places behind the wall, and on the higher places I even set the people after their families with their swords, their spears, and their bows. Be armed. Be ready in season and out of season to give the reason for the hope within you. Be armed. And I looked and rose up and said unto the nobles and to the rulers and to the rest of the people, be not afraid of them. Perfect faith drives out fear. Remember the Lord, which is great and terrible, and fight for your brethren, your sons and your daughters, your wives and your houses. And it came to pass when our enemies heard that it was known unto us, and God had wrought their counsel to naught. Excuse me, the conspiracy that was going on behind the scenes, was it exposed, yes or no? It was exposed. That we returned all of us to the wall, every one unto his work. We're living in serious times. Who must return to the wall? Everyone. And it came to pass from that time forth that the half of my servants wrought in the work, and the other half of them held both the spears, the shields, and the bows. And the Habergans and the rulers were behind all the house of Judah. So now there's unity. They which build it on the wall, and they which bear burdens with those that laid it, everyone with one of his hands wrought in the work, and with the other hand held a weapon. You've got to be fortified with the Word of God, because they're going to put us to the test. We're going to get a full frontal attack on the truth. The builders, everyone had his sword girded by his side, and so builded. If we don't have the Word of God in our hearts and in our minds, the function of the Holy Spirit to remind us of all things will fall by the wayside. And he that sounded the trumpet was by me. So we had the people who were fortified and those that blew the trumpet. And I said unto the nobles and the rulers and to the rest of the people, the work is great and large, and we are separated upon the wall, one far from another. That's a sad reality of our time. I often phone my friend or my friends and say, why are you so far away? And they say, well, we are separated upon the wall, one far from another. Should it be like that? No. There should be a whole chain between us. We shouldn't be separated so far. And we have become separated on the wall, one far from the other. Although we are more people now than we've ever been, we've become more separated on the wall than ever before. People don't want to build the wall. In what place, therefore, ye hear the sound of the trumpet, resort ye hither unto us, our God shall fight for us. We've got God on our side. And when you hear there's a crisis there, rally.
So we labored in the work, and half of them

held the spears from the rising of the morning till the stars appeared. And likewise at the same time said I unto the people, let everyone with his servant lodge within Jerusalem. Here's another lesson. Stay in the church. Lodge in Jerusalem. Don't go outside. I've got nothing to do outside. It's very dangerous outside of Jerusalem. Stay in the church, the antitype. And that in the night they may be guard to us and labor on the day. So neither I, nor my brethren, nor my servants, nor the men of the guard which followed me, none of us put off our clothes, saving that everyone put them off for washing. Spiritual lesson, Exodus 12:11, and thus shall ye eat it, he said, the Passover, with your loins girded and your shoes on your feet, your staff in your hand, and you shall eat it in haste. It is the Lord's Passover. And that Passover is a type of the deliverance of God's people, and it has a spiritual reality. In the same way, we must be girded and prepared because the Lord's coming soon. The blood must be on the lintel and on the doorposts of the heart. An interesting story that is being told today. The lintel was made from rock. They wrote their names, normally the Egyptians, in that part because it was in rock. Name written in the rock. They thought they had eternal life if their name was written in the rock. But Jesus took that symbol of theirs and he covered it with his blood and said, you are only saved by the blood of the Lamb, and then your name is written in the rock. Beautiful. So we have to be prepared. We have to be ready in season and out of season to give an answer for what we believe. We are to encourage them to scatter the books that deal with the Bible subjects and with those and whose teachings will prepare a people to stand having their loins girded with truth and their lamps burning. We have to get the message out. We cannot play church. Our duty is to preach to the world out there. That's why Ephesians says, finally, my brethren, be strong in the Lord and in the power of his might. Put on the whole armor of God. We've just read in Nehemiah the comparison, that you may be able to stand against the wiles of the devil. For we wrestle not against flesh and blood, but against principalities, powers, rulers of darkness, against the spiritual wickedness in high places. Take on the whole armor of God that you may be able to withstand in the evil day. And having done all to stand, stand therefore having your loins girt about with truth and having on the breastplate of righteousness. And your feet shod with the preparation of the gospel of peace. Above all, taking the shield of faith wherewith you are able to quench all the fiery darts of the wicked. The helmet of salvation, the sword of the Spirit, which is the Word of God. Here we have the spiritual application of what we've seen in the book of Nehemiah. Praying always with all prayer and supplication in the Spirit. And watching thereunto with all perseverance and supplication for all saints. Stay in the church. Keep working in the church. Praying in the church. We go to Nehemiah chapter 5. He warns against the misuse of God's people by God's people. Fascinating. Lessons we should take to heart for our time. Sadly, many come out of the world where they are trampled underfoot only to be trampled by the people of God. Have you noticed that? Do not lord it over the people. And there was a great cry of the people and of their wives against the their brethren, the Jews. Nehemiah 5, verse 1. They were exacting. They used them. And I was very angry when I heard their cry and these words. Then I consulted with myself, says the King James,

after serious thought, says the New King James, just putting it into perspective. And I rebuked the nobles and the rulers and said unto them, ye exact usury, every one of his brother. And I set a great assembly against them. We have to ask ourselves, are we misusing people in the church? And I said unto them, we after our ability have redeemed our brethren the Jews, which were sold unto the heathen. And will ye even sell your brethren, or shall they be sold unto us? Then held they their peace and found nothing to answer. I've in my own life experienced that people will try everything in their power to enslave you. Especially some of the children of God will try and do that. You're free agents. Nobody may enslave anyone, either financially or spiritually. Nehemiah 5:11, restore, I pray you, to them even this day their lands, their vineyards, their olive yards, their houses, also the 100th part of the money and of the corn, that's the tax that we ask from them, the wine, the oil that ye exact of them. Then said they, we will restore them and will require nothing of them. So will we do what as thou sayest. Then I called the priests and I took an oath of them that they should do according to this promise. So we need some serious introspection in the church. Are we fair to our brethren, spiritually speaking? Are we using them, expecting something of them that we shouldn't? Also, I shook my lap and said, so God shake out every man from his house and from his labor that performeth not this promise. That's serious. Our relationship to each other must be right within the church, or else you will be shaken out. Even thus be he shaken out and emptied, and all the congregation said, amen, and praised the Lord, and the people did according to his promise. Moreover, from the time that I was appointed to be the governor in the land of Judah, from the 20th year even unto the 32nd year of Artaxerxes the king, that is 12 years, I and my brethren have not eaten the bread of the governor. He could have taken the wages as a governor. He was appointed as a governor. He had the papers from the king. He didn't do it because then he would have had to exact it from his own people. But the former governors that had been before me were chargeable unto the people and had taken of them bread and wine, besides 40 shekels of silver, yea, even their servants bear rule over the people. But so did not I, because of the fear of God. Let's not use God's people. Chapter 6. Now it gets interesting. More attempts to stop the work of God. But God is always one step ahead, and nothing is hidden from his sight. Came to pass, we have again Sambalat, Tobiah, Geshem the Arabian, and the rest of our enemies. They're too many now. Just lump them in a pile. Heard that I had builded the wall and that there was no breach left therein, though at that time I had not set up the doors upon the gates. And Sambalat and Geshem sent unto me, saying, come, let us meet together in some one of the villages in the plain of Ono. But they thought to do me mischief. Do we have invitations like that in our church? Come, let us meet together. Let's have an ecumenical discussion to see if we can resolve some of our issues. To see if you're an evangelical church. Are you doing this or that or the other? Okay. And I sent messages unto them saying, I am doing a great work so that I cannot come down. We have no part in that. And today, we love to do that. Why should the work cease whilst I leave it and come down to you? Yet they sent unto me, 4 times after this sort, and I answered them after the same manner. But shouldn't read too much into numerology. 4 is the number of the earth. 5 is the number of man. The 5 senses, etc., etc.

Interesting. Then sent Sambalat his servant unto me in like manner, the fifth time, with an open letter in his hand. So they'd written an open letter. Do we do that in the church as well? Yes, we write open letters. Even I have written an open letter. But I've only written an open letter to open accusations. Because public things can be publicly addressed, or have to be in some cases. Sambalat, his servant unto me in like manner, he came with an open letter when it was written, it is reported among the heathen, and Gashmu says it, that thou and the Jews think to rebel. Was it true? No. So we have open letters floating around with a lot of lies in them. We have it today as well. For which cause thou buildest the wall, that thou mayest be their king according to these words? And thou hast also appointed prophets to preach of thee at Jerusalem, saying, there's a king in Judah, and now shall it be reported to the king according to these words. Come now, therefore, and let us take counsel together. So they threaten with lies. And what is our first reaction when we receive open letters with a lot of lies? To go and negotiate. To say, no, no, no, hang on a second. You know, it's not really like this. It's actually like this and the other. That's not what Nehemiah said. He says, I'm on the wall. I cannot come down. I'm not going to do this. Then I sent unto him, saying, there are no such things done as thou sayest. Send him a letter back. Say, sorry, I'm not coming down the wall. I'm not going to have a meeting with you. I'm not interested in your ecumenical councils. What you are saying is not true. Here, check it out in the Bible. But thou feignest them out of thine own heart. You imagine these things. For they all made us afraid, saying, their hands shall be weakened from the work that is to be not done. Now therefore, O God, strengthen my hands. Now it gets even more interesting. There's a false prophet, and his name is Shemaiah amongst them. Now, it's very interesting. Only priests were allowed in the temple. There was a law. Moses had written it out. Shemaiah

He was quietly manipulating things behind the scenes. Will we have Shemaiahs in the church in the last days? Yes. So he was a secret informer. He had the ear of those on the outside who sit in those councils. And he said, let us meet together in the house of God. Does that sound like a nice invitation? All right, you don't want to come to the outside, come to the inside. And now we can see how important it is to have discernment and to know what God's requirements are. Nobody but a Levite was allowed in the temple. Was Nehemiah a Levite? No. Okay. Within the temple. And let us shut the doors of the temple, for they will come to slay thee. What a sneaky fellow. Yea, in the night will they come to slay thee. So let's meet in the temple. That'll be a safe house. And I said, should such a man as I flee? And who is there that, being as I am, would go into the temple to save his life? I will not go in. And lo, I perceived that God had not sent him, but that he pronounced his prophecy against me, for Tobiah and Sanballat had hired him. How did he perceive that this invitation was not from God? He knew his Bible. He knew his Bible. He knew that a non-Levite was not allowed into the temple. So this request couldn't have come from God. It must be from the devil. We must know our Bible. We must know our Bible. Therefore was he hired that I should be afraid and do so and sin. And that they might have matter for an evil report, that they might reproach me. Then they could say, listen to this man here. He supposedly represents God, but look what he does. He acts against God. Isn't that what they're going to do with us? My God, think thou upon Tobiah and Sanballat according to these their works, and on the prophetess Noadiah and the rest of the prophets that would have put me in fear. So the wall was finished on the 25th day of the month, Elul, in 52 days. And it came to pass that when all our enemies heard thereof, and all the heathen that were about us saw these things, that they were much cast down in their eyes, for they perceived that the work was wrought of our God. I've been so encouraged in my own life. When the opposition was the greatest, and they say, keep this out and keep that out and don't do this and don't allow that, the message that eventually goes out onto the world is actually the message of the three angels. The opposition is not screaming it out on the television stations of the world. It's the three angels' message that's going out. Have you noticed that? You can't do anything against the truth. You can only do something for the truth. So apostasy and conniving in high places, even amongst those who were building the wall, is something that you will find in our church as well. But be of good cheer. If you do what is right, God is in control. Nothing will happen. The Bible says, by the fruits you will know them. Is the message being preached, bringing souls into the kingdom of God, or is it chasing souls away from the kingdom of God? These are questions we have to ask ourselves. Nehemiah 6:17. Moreover, in those days, the nobles of Judah sent many letters unto Tobiah. Excuse me, what's happening here? The nobles of Judah are writing to Tobiah. So here's they're trying to defend their position. Do you think the nobles of Judah are writing many letters to Tobiah today to defend?

in their position? I think so. And Tobiah came unto them, for there were many in Judah sworn unto him. Oops. Because he was the son-in-law of Shechaniah, the son of Ara, and his son, Johanan, had taken the daughter of Meshulam, the son of Berechiah. So they were married into relationships within the church. They were considered as one of them, but they weren't. Also, they reported his good deeds before me and uttered my words to him, and Tobiah sent letters to put me in fear. They reported his good deed before me. So the elders came and said, listen, you must stop this nonsense. Tobiah's a good person. He's on our side, really. Was he on our side, yes or no? And what did Tobiah do behind their backs? He sent letters to make him afraid. I've had many letters from Tobiah. Now, let's look at this. Shechaniah was related to the high priest. Tobiah was a descendant of the tribes of Israel from Samaria. So he was in this group that had syncretism, truth and error, and that had joined the Ammonites. The priests had taken foreign wives, and we'll see in chapter 13 that it gets very interesting. Tobiah gets a room in the temple quarters during Nehemiah's interim stay in the Persian courts. Is that legal? Now, chapter 7 deals with the plans to repopulate Jerusalem. Remember, Jerusalem is empty. Is it God's plan to repopulate Jerusalem today, yes or no? So in our days, such plans will also be greeted with opposition. Moreover, God keeps a faithful record of the genealogy of those who love him and are faithful. We know that. Nehemiah 7 verse 4, now the city was large and great, but the people were few therein, and the houses were not builded. Restorers of paths to dwell in. Restorers of the city. That's us. Verse 5 says, and my God put in my heart to gather together the nobles, the rulers, the people, that they might be reckoned by genealogy. And I found a register of the genealogy of them which came up at first and found written therein. So then he gives the entire genealogy. God has a record of everyone in the city. And the city must increase. Chapter 8 deals with the religious reforms and serves as a type for the reforms required in our day. So we must be nice and circumspect and see what they're about. Ezra the scribe stood upon a pulpit of wood. So he's being elevated slightly. He has to inform the people about the truth which they had made for the purpose. And beside him stood, and then he mentions all the people beside him. And Ezra opened the book in the sight of all the people, for he was above all the people. He was on a platform. He was preaching. And when he opened it, all the people stood up. And Ezra blessed the Lord, the great God, and all the people answered, Amen, Amen, lifting up their hands, and they bowed their heads, and they worshipped the Lord with their faces to the ground. Here's a act of worship and reverence. It's interesting that this type of preaching is to be replaced with liturgy these days. Verse 7 says, and it mentions all the names of the people there, and the Levites caused the people to understand the law. We've got to get back to the Bible. And the people stood in their places. We need proper Bible studies that tell us what the issues are that are at stake. So they read the book and the law of God distinctly and gave the sense and caused them to understand.
the

eating. Liturgy won't do this. Liturgy will keep people occupied, will create a sense of euphoria and feeling. But going back to the word, this is what this church needs. And Nehemiah and Ezra and all the priests and the scribes and the Levites that taught the people said unto all the people, this day is holy unto the Lord your God, mourn not nor weep. For all the people wept when they heard the words of the law. They realized how far short they had fallen. And he said to them, go your way, eat the fat and drink the sweet. Not fat in the sense of the fat that you cut off, but eat the fullness and the sweetness and send portions unto them for whom nothing is prepared. For this day is holy unto our Lord. Neither be ye sorry, for the joy of the Lord is your strength. This is a great moment when we discover the truths that make this church what it is. When we go back to the great readings and the pillars of Adventism, then this church will come alive. We will have sorrow for what we went wrong, and we will have great joy for knowing why we are what we are today. Now, I was preaching once in a European country, and a young girl came up to me, and she was crying. And she said, thank you, for now I know why I'm a Seventh-day Adventist. I thought I was just one of many with no purpose whatsoever. But we have a calling. We have a message for our time. We are special in God's sight, not because we are great, but because the message is great. We're not just any denomination out there. We have a message. And all the people went their way to eat and to drink and to send portions and to make great mirth. So we're eating and we're drinking the Word of God, and we can send portions. Only if you understand can you send portions. I'm sure this young girl went home enthused and started to preach the message. Don't you think she did? I think she did. Because they had understood the words that were declared unto them. We need to have an intelligent faith again. They read, they understood, they wept, they rejoiced, and they kept the Feast of Tabernacles. That's fascinating. That's the second coming. That's the second coming. Nehemiah 8:14, and they found written in the law which the Lord had commanded by Moses that the children of Israel should dwell in booths and in the feasts of the seventh month. And all the congregation of them that were come again out of the captivity made booths and sat under the booths. That's the expectation of the second coming of the Lord. Today, people want to literally keep the feast days. They literally want to go back to all the literal feasts. When the first feasts of the Jewish system pointed to Jesus Christ and to his death and to his laying in the grave and to his resurrection and to Pentecost, which symbolized the outpouring of the Holy Spirit to preach Christ as the Savior of the world and the Messiah. Has that Holy Spirit ceased? Yes or no? No, it hasn't ceased. So that feast is fulfilled to this day. Can't keep that feast as a special day. And then the final feasts in the calendar are there for the people of God. The Feast of Trumpets, heralding the judgment message, 1844. The Day of Atonement. The Day of Atonement, the people had to fast. That means they didn't eat meat. That was the fast of Israel. And on that day, if they were not attuned, they were cut off from the people. So in other words, we have to stay within the camp of Israel and we have to live the life of the antitypical Day of Atonement. So the antitypical Day of Atonement is fulfilled in the church, within the church. And we are to herald the great message of the second coming. This is the antitypical.

will Elijah message make straight the way for the Lord? So those feasts are all fulfilled in the church. So Christ, the first four feasts, his bride, the last feast. So here they sat in booths. They had an expectation of the second coming of the Lord. It was close, even at the door. For since the days of Joshua, the son of Nun, unto that day had not the children of Israel done so, and there was very great gladness. It is an ecumenical trick to try and coerce the children of God today to become entangled again in the type and the Jewish system of worship, rather than to acknowledge the anti-type, which is what this church stands for. Chapter 9 deals with repentance, confession, and separation. If you read, if you understand, if you repent, if you have joy for receiving this message, then this is part and parcel of the game. There must be separation. Now, on the 24th day of this month, the children of Israel were assembled with fasting and with sackcloth. And the seed of Israel separated themselves from all strangers. I wish every one of us would pray on our knees day and night that that may take place. Because when that takes place, God will work mightily. They stood and confessed their sins and the iniquities of their fathers. They stood up in their place. They read in the book of the law of the Lord their God. One fourth part of the day and another fourth part, they confessed and worshipped the Lord their God. Fascinating. Now, let's have a look at some of the things which they discovered. Nehemiah 9 verse 6. God the Creator. Thou, even thou, art Lord alone. Thou hast made the heavens, the heaven of heavens, with all its host, the earth, and all things that are therein, the seal of God, the seas, and all that is therein, and thou preservest them all, and the host of heaven worships thee. No question, 6 days. That's what this church stands for. Now, irrespective of the ridicule of Tobiah and Sambalat and his friends, 6 days. God is the Creator, and I'm his by redemption, and I'm his by creation. Obviously, the law on the Sabbath. Thou camest down also from Sinai, and thou spakest with him from heaven, and gavest them right judgment, and true laws, and good statutes, and commandments, and thou madest known unto them thy holy Sabbath. Is this the Advent message? Yes or no? It's the Advent message. And commandest them precepts, statutes, laws, by the hand of Moses, thy servant. We read in Review and Herald, we need Nehemiahs who shall arouse the people to see how far they are from God through their transgressions. The papal power has thought to change the law of God by instituting a Sabbath for the world and the Christian church, and this spurious Sabbath is exalted and revered, while the Sabbath of Jehovah is trampled beneath unholy feet. But will the Lord degrade his law to meet the standard of men? Will he accept a man-made institution in the place of the Sabbath, which he sanctified and blessed? No. The convenience or profit of men is not to supersede the claims of God. He is a jealous God. That's our message. This is Adventism. There is need of a Sabbath reform amongst us, who profess to observe God's holy rest day. Some discuss their business matters. Do we do that? And lay plans on the Sabbath, and God looks upon this in the same light as though they're engaged in the actual transaction of business. Oof. Others who are well acquainted with the Bible evidences that the seventh day is the Sabbath enter into partnership with men who have no respect for God's holy day.

That's painful. And if you are in partnership with someone and that person turns away from the truth, you have to turn away from the partner. A Sabbath keeper cannot allow men in his employ, paid by his money, to work on the Sabbath. I've seen that in our church. I've seen that. I've been invited to houses after preaching on the Sabbath, where the servants were working on the Sabbath to prepare everything. We need to become serious about this issue. In churches, in the large gatherings, in the open air, ministers will urge upon the people the necessity of keeping the first day of the week. It'll come. There are calamities on sea and land, and these calamities will increase, one disaster following close upon another, and the little band of conscientious Sabbath keepers will be pointed out as the ones who are bringing the wrath of God upon the world by their disregard of Sunday. It's happening already. It's happened in a number of countries already that this was pointed out. Redemption, spirit, bread, water. Everything is in the book of Nehemiah. But they and our fathers dealt proudly and hardened their necks and hearkened not to thy commandments and refused to obey, neither were mindful of thy wonders that thou didst amongst them, but hardened their necks and in their rebellion pointed a captain to return to their bondage. But thou art a God ready to pardon, graceful, gracious, merciful, slow to anger, great kindness, and forsooketh them not. Does the same apply to us, yes or no? We mention things, some things in the church which are not right, but God does not forsake us. This is still his remnant church. Yea, when they made them a molten calf and said that this is thy God, we've made molten calves, more than one. Yet thou thy manifold mercies forsook them not. Nehemiah 9:20, thou gavest also thy good spirit to instruct them, manna, water, the bread of life, the water of life. They lacked nothing. Their clothes did not wax old and their feet swelled not. Have you experienced miracles like that? I've experienced miracles like that. When I came into this church, and because of accepting the truth, we lost everything. I cannot believe that my car's tires did not wear out. I did 186,000 kilometers on one set of tires. I didn't have money to buy others. They just kept going. The Lord kept them going. And thinking back upon it, that's an impossibility. No tire lasts that long, but they did. People were given dreams, and I received support when I thought I wouldn't be able to go and do this evangelism. Put a step foot in the Jordan. Unbelievable things. In spite of their evil and stubbornness, nevertheless, for thy great mercy's sake, thou didst not utterly consume them nor forsake them, for thou art gracious and a merciful God. We've got too many people who say, we're done with this church because of the evil that is done in it. Now, this is still God's church. And because of all this, we make a sure covenant and write it, and our princes and Levites and priests and seal it, to separate, to keep the Sabbath, and to pay tithes. These are all the things we have to make right in the church. Everyone having knowledge and having understanding, they clave to their children, their nobles, and they entered into a curse and an oath to walk in God's law, which was given by Moses. So our church must make a covenant to make right that which is wrong. And that we would not give our daughters unto the people of the land, nor take their daughters for our sons. Whew, that's hard. That's hard. And if the people of the land bring ware or any victuals on the Sabbath day to sell, we would not buy it from them on the Sabbath or on the holy day, and we would leave the seventh year and the exaction of every debt, and that we would bring the first fruits, and that we would pay the tithes.
If we don't pay tithes, how can we expect the blessing?

blessings of God. In my own life, when I came into this church and I heard about the tithing system, I thought, this is a money-making racket. I'm not going to pay tithe. I need my money. I earn little enough. I can't afford still to pay 10%. I'm going to leave it. And then I went through my day and my conscience worked and bothered me. And I talked with my wife, and I was a rebellious person. And then I sat down that evening and I said, okay, if I have to pay tithe, now I was sitting at the table with my wife. It was about lunchtime. We didn't have a post box outside. We had a door with a slit in it, and the postman used to throw the post through the slit. And we were sitting at lunch, and I said to my wife, okay, if God wants me to pay tithe, he will have to show me that I have to pay tithe. And I'd worked out on a piece of paper what my tithe should be according to two formulas. You know, we have more than one formula to work out our tithes. One that is more favorable towards us and one that is more favorable towards God. And there are many things you can take into equation. For example, your pension, well, that's a future income. And therefore, I can deduct it, and this I don't receive, and that I don't receive. And so I had made a long list and worked out two things and concluded that both of them were way beyond my means. I wasn't going to pay tithe. But there were two figures, down to the cent. And I said to God, well, if God wants me to pay tithe, he will have to show me. And my words weren't cold. You can ask her, it happened. A letter came flying through that door, and we saw it. It was the postman. Like normal, you go and pick up the post, you go and check it out. My father had died more than a year before. Everything had been done. His estate had been settled, all of those things. And there were interesting things with that that happened as well, but that's not part of this story. And this was a letter from a lawyer about fees that we had paid. And he said, we have discovered after 1 year, after checking our books, that we have made a mistake and charged you too much money. Here is a check for what we overcharged you. And I took that check and I couldn't believe it. To the cent, exactly, unfortunately, the higher amount. Exactly. So I said, okay, if God wants to pay his own tithe like he just did, that was my first check that I paid my tithe with. We were very sickly because we didn't know about health reform. Our chemist account was horrendous because we had all these crises with our kids and all these things. And it's just interesting that our chemist account ran in the thousands every month. And the next month, our chemist account was less by also that amount from what it was the previous month. So in a sense, God even paid his second tithe. And then he said, now get on with it, pay your own. And over the years, I've then learned that I cannot afford not to pay tithe. So if I'm in big trouble, the first thing I do is I pay my tithe. Otherwise, I'm not going to make it that month. We have to learn that lesson. And the priests and the sons of Aaron shall be with the Levites. This money is not

the gym will go. So I pay my tithe and I leave the consequences to God. And only after the four reforms are in place can the city be repopulated. Our church will find an influx of people once this shaking has taken place. And the walls and the gates are purified and dedicated. And chapters 11 and 12 deal with this issue of the dedication. We're just going to have a look at a few texts. And at the dedication of the wall of Jerusalem, they sought the Levites out of all their places to bring them to Jerusalem to keep the dedication with gladness, both with thanksgiving, with singing, with cymbals, with psalteries, and with harps. There'll be music in God's church. And then all the singers are mentioned, and they purified the people and the gates and the wall. And we need to purify the people, the gates, judgment, justice, and the wall, the commandments. We have to come back in line with the requirements of God. Now, the last chapter has a fascinating twist to it and serves as a lesson to us as a church. Nehemiah 13, verse 1. On that day, they read in the book of Moses in the audience of the people, and therein was found written that the Ammonite and the Moabite should not come into the congregation of God forever. By the way, let's just qualify that. Ruth, what was she? She was a Moabite. Did she come into the congregation? Yes. So if a Moabite says, your God shall be my God and your people shall be my people, then he's no longer a Moabite but an Israelite. Is that clear? In case we become judgmental here. But an Ammonite and a Moabite, who is an Ammonite and is a Moabite, will not come into the congregation of the people. There's no compromise with syncretism. It's truth or it's error. Because they met not the children of Israel with bread and with water, but they hired Balaam against them. Now it came to pass when they had heard the law that they separated from Israel all the mixed multitude. The mixed multitude, those who constantly are against what God is saying, who refuse to go along with all his requirements, and we've been through that typology, I'm not going to go through it again, they're going to go. They're going to be separated, and that's going to happen in this church. And before this, now listen carefully, Eliashib the priest, having the oversight of the chambers of the house of God, was allied unto Tobiah. Huh. We have infiltration here. He was allied, and he was a priest, and he had the oversight of the chamber of the house of God. This is the heart of the church. And he had prepared for him a great chamber. Not a small place. Not a place in the corner. A great chamber. Where? Where beforehand they laid the meat offering, the frankincense and the vessels and the tithes of corn, the new wine and the oil, which was commanded in the very hub of what runs this church. Here was this strange man. To the Levites and the singers and the portions and the offerings of the priests, but in all this time was I not at Jerusalem. So Nehemiah qualifies because he, as governor and as cupbearer, had gone back to the king, back to Shushan, and while he turned his back, these things come in. So if we turn our vigilance and our back just for a moment, what rushes into the church? All of this stuff. For in the 32nd year of Artaxerxes, king of Babylon, came I unto the king, and after certain days obtained I leave of the king, and I came to Jerusalem and understood of the evil that Eliashib did for Tobiah in preparing.

preparing him a chamber in the courts of the house of God. Tobiah, the enemy of God, who has all these links, he's a sister church with the people of God, is now not outside writing letters. Where is he? In the church. Is it going to happen in the last days? Have we prepared a room for Tobiah? Not just any room, a large room? Perhaps in the very command center where everything happens and where the financial transactions take place, right there within the hub of the church? Is Tobiah here? And it grieved me sore, therefore I cast forth all the household stuff of Tobiah out of the chamber. If we don't clear out Tobiah out of our church, we are in transgression of God's law. Out, out. Then I commanded and they cleansed the chamber. Clean it. Don't only chuck his stuff out, cleanse it. And thither I brought I again the vessels of the house of God with the meat offering and the frankincense, and I perceived that the portion of the Levites had not been given them. Wow. Was the tithe still being paid? Was the tithe perhaps not used properly? Yes. Who is responsible there? Me, if I don't pay it, or they, if they misuse it? Pay my tithe. I pay my tithe. Every month, pay my tithe.

people are often very, very upset when we hear these things and then we withhold our tithes. No, don't do that. Then contended I with the rulers and said, why is the house of God forsaken? And I gathered them together and set them in their place. The Holy Spirit is going to sort out this church. Then brought all Judah the tithe of the corn and the new wine and the oil into the treasuries. And I made the treasuries treasurers over the treasuries. And he mentions them all. For they were counted faithful. We need faithful workers in the church. And their office to distribute it unto their brethren. Remember me, O my God, concerning this. And wipe not out my good deeds that I have done for the house of my God and for the offices thereof. In those days I saw in Judah some treading wine presses on the Sabbath, bringing in sheaves laden with asses, wine, grapes, figs, and all manner of burdens, which they brought into Jerusalem on the Sabbath day. The Sabbath was lightly regarded, Spirit of Prophecy says, it will be lightly regarded. And in the day wherein they sold victuals. And there dwelt men of Tyre also therein, all of these business people. And they brought fish and all kinds of ware. And I contended with the nobles of Judah. And I said unto them, what evil thing is this that ye do and profane the Sabbath day? We need Sabbath performs. And this is what's bringing the wrath, the profaning of the Sabbath. And I commanded that the gates should be shut. And so the merchants and the sellers of all kinds of ware lodged about Jerusalem once or twice. And then he warns them. I testified against them and said unto them, why lodge thee about the wall? And I commanded the Levites to cleanse themselves, that they should come and keep the gates and sanctify the Sabbath. This is a serious issue. We cannot preach one thing and live another. In those days I also saw Jews that had married wives of Ashdod and Ammon and Moab, and their children spoke half the speech of Ashdod, and they could not speak in the language of the Jews. Put that in a modern context. We have people who have more evangelical ideas than Adventist ideas. They cannot speak the language of Adventism. They can only speak the evangelical language, which brushes over sin and makes it light and says the Lord will not see and the Lord will not hear. Get rid of it. Out of our system. One language. One truth. I contended with them and I cursed them, smote certain of them, plucked off their hair. Oops. He was tough. I made them swear by God, you shall not give your daughters unto their sons, nor take their daughters unto your sons or yourselves. Did not Solomon sin with all these outlandish women that made him cause sin? Put that into a typological setting. What is the woman in this setting? The other churches. We have nothing to do with them. Separate. We have nothing to do with them. The only thing we have to do with them is to set an example in right living, bring them the gospel of salvation in Christ and obedience to his requirements. And that is our duty. We cannot come down from the wall. And one of the sons of Joida, the son of Eliashib, the high priest, was the son-in-law of Sanballat. Oh, gets worse. The Horonite, therefore I chased him from me. Remember them, O my God, because they had defiled the priesthood. Typology. And the covenant of the priesthood and of the Levite, and I cleansed them from all strangers. We have to come up and be separate. And appointed the wards of the priests and the Levites, every one in his business, and for the wood offering at the time appointed, and for the first fruit, remember me, O my God. When ye therefore shall see the abomination of desolation spoken of by Daniel the prophet stand in the holy place, whosoever readeth, let him understand. It cleansed the place around from all merchants, but they'll bring the Sabbath back in under a merchant standard, buying or selling their false Sabbath. Now, the expulsion

of Sanballat's son-in-law probably led to the building of the schismatic temple of the Samaritans on Mount Gerizim. This is interesting stuff. Josephus writes, there's the quote in his Antiquities, that Manasseh, a brother of the high priest Yadua, married Nicaso, a daughter of the satrap Sanballat. And he was a Cushite. And when excluded from the priesthood, because who threw him out? Because he had double standards. He had double standards. Here he was with Sanballat and he was practicing in the church. He was syncretism. He was practicing syncretism. When he was excluded from the priesthood, he established the temple worship on Mount Gerizim with the assistance of his father-in-law. There are two temple systems in the world today which look very similar. The one is based on syncretism and disobedience to all the requirements of God's law, the Sabbath being pivotal. And then you have the true church, which must be cleansed from this ecumenical syncretism. It must be thrown out. It must be separate from that system. Salvation is from the Jews. It doesn't come from Samaria. Jesus went past them and he said, salvation is from the Jews. He preached to them. He brought them the truth. But he said, salvation is from the Jews. In the same way, the same happens in the antitype. We can have no part in Mount Gerizim worship. That is not in the order of God. So the religious system of the Sadducees was similar to that of the Samaritans when the Sadducees disappeared from the scene of history. But what the Samaritans believed and what the Sadducees believed was in tune. The Sadducees, now listen carefully, the Sadducees did not believe in death and resurrection. Didn't Paul create a crisis there when he threw that into the crowd? They didn't believe in death and resurrection. They believed when you died, you went to Abraham's seat, or you went to the hot place. And they didn't believe in demons. They believed in spirits returning after dead to communicate. Excuse me, who believes that today? Every single one of those doctrines. Who doesn't believe in the immortality of the soul? Who believes that when you die, you go either to heaven or to hell? And also believes that it's fair enough to consult even with the spirit world? Who believes that today? Isn't that all the churches out there in the world? There's a total separation. We have nothing to do with Mount Gerizim worship. They must be removed. There is no syncretism possible. So the Sadducees was, what their belief was, is similar to the Samaritans. They did not believe in the resurrection, but in an afterlife, in a heaven or a hell. They celebrated the Pasch always on a Sunday because they are the ones who said it comes after the seventh day Sabbath. But the Pharisees calculated the Pasch according to the position of the new moon, and they were called quattro decimals. They kept it on the 14th of Nisan. And so they are indirectly responsible for Sunday worship. And Simon Magus, he was a Samaritan. He's the one who put on the cloak of Christianity, and then he became high priest to Nero in Rome. And do we have an antitypical Simon Magus today who is the Petra and is therefore called the successor of Simon Petra, Peter? The two systems are clashing to this day, and Sanballat is still screaming, and Tobiah is sitting in the temple. Tobiah

You have no right in the temple of the living God. The Holy Spirit is going to remove you. Thus I cleansed I them from all strangers, and appointed the wards of the priests and the Levites, every one in his business, and for the wood offerings at times appointed, and for the first fruits, remember me, O my God, for good. And I want to end with this quote. Spirit of Prophecy, Review and Herald. A revival of true godliness amongst us is the greatest and most urgent of all our needs. To seek this should be our first work. May God help us to study these typologies and to realize that we are the fulfillment of them all. But if we are the fulfillment of them all, let's not look only on the negative side, but look at the positive side, because in the typology, there was a cleansing. So there will come a cleansing, and it will be led by the Holy Spirit. And may God bless us as we seek a revival of true godliness to bring it about. Amen.

0: our job is to not only understand prophecy, but to actually bring it to people in a tangible way where they can look at the world, see that the scriptures have said that this is going to happen, that the scriptures are divine, and that we're supposed to do something about it.
1: People probably can't even imagine something like that coming to North America. Mm-hmm. And I'm sure in Europe it wasn't, well received right at the start either. Mm-hmm. As things progress more and more and more, they're forcing you to make this shift.
0: I just want to pause, and I highlighted the all because there are people who think they can sit on the sidelines for this thing.
1: Yes.
0: And they think, well, I'm not going to have to make a choice, and I'm not going to have to.
1: Yep.
0: It's just not possible. All will have to make a choice.
1: Yep.
0: All will be involved.
1: What you're saying is that it's reasonable that they can tell you when you're allowed to leave a certain area.
0: Yeah.
1: And that's how people are getting so brainwashed. Oh, that sounds reasonable. And then they'll add another clause. Oh, that sounds reasonable. That sounds reasonable. And they just work you down the thing until you're a frog that is totally cooked.
0: Yeah. And what I'm hoping people see is that this fourth industrial revolution is real. Since the start of 2020, it's really begun. They got under the skin with the treatments, and now we're seeing it has been accelerated. Most people think that it was just about the health treatments, but we see there's actually like plans within plans.
1: Yeah.
0: And that there's a broader push to digitize the whole world.

0: Hi, everyone. Welcome back to Truth Matters. I'm Mackenzie Drebbit, and with me, we have Matt Shaunche, as always. Today, we're going to be covering a topic about the no buy, no sell. We have mentioned this previously, and we're going to be covering some ways that this will actually or could take place, and also about the CBDC. So Matt has been doing a lot of research into this area. We had an interview actually at ASI where we touched a little bit on this with one of our guests.
1: Yeah, Eva Tompkins. So if you guys want to check that out, that was from ASI. So I think it might be under our live tab. So if you're looking for that video, go to the live tab. It's an interesting intro to what we're going to be talking about, because a lot of people talk about this time where we have this mark of the beast, a term that's used by a lot of people but don't often apply it correctly. And that same mark comes at a time where the Bible is describing that people, there's a group of people that won't be able to buy or sell.
0: Yeah.
1: And for me, for a long time, I wondered, like, how could this be possible if somebody can just hand cash or money to somebody else in a private transaction? It seems like you'd be able to skirt that. But the Bible clearly shows that, like, there's a group of people that can participate and there's a group of people that can't. Yeah. And so there's been some pretty major developments. Maybe some people have heard some about these things, whether it's the blockchain technology, whether it's FedNow or some variation of it within this whole ecosystem of stuff. But it's very clear that a change is coming. And so what we're going to try to do, it's a bit different maybe than some of the other episodes we've done before, because it's like almost like trying to explain the internet before the internet happened.
0: Uh-huh.
1: So to explain why the internet could be, you know, furthering an agenda, it's, you have to understand what it is first and how does it fit within this whole structure of power and whose priorities are being put at the top. And so hopefully these next couple episodes, we can really break down for people what's happening, what it means, how it works. And then in the future, we'll dive deeper in to the roles like people like, say, Elon Musk and Jared Kushner and Peter Thiel and Sam Altman and George Soros. Like, how do these individuals play? Lucius Trust is involved.
0: Some of these heroes or anti-heroes in the
1: story. Yeah, where do they fall in the scope of things? Do we even know some of the names? You know, sometimes you get focused on names like Elon Musk. You don't even realize there's a guy like Peter Thiel behind there. And he's just as powerful, just as rich, and they all come from the same place. I mean, Elon and Peter started PayPal together.
0: And these names are some guys that we're going to cover in the next couple of episodes so that people are aware of who these guys are, what their roles are. And then in the future, because this is more to dissect kind of the inner workings of what's coming and what we should do, we'll talk about in later episodes as well.
1: Yeah, and results.

0: like in respect to like country living, how people can actually
1: how can you avoid this system,
0: do your best to mitigate by God's grace through prayer and faith, mitigate what these things may be.
1: Yeah.
0: And so our goal, while it's not as typical as like going into just end time Bible prophecy and looking at dragon, beast, false prophet, we're just trying to pull apart so people can see, especially for those people who don't maybe believe some of this stuff, that like a no buy, no sell system is definitely coming.
1: Yeah.
0: And we've even saw during some of the health crisis stuff, people being debanked for their views, people having bank accounts frozen for supporting certain things. And before you know it, like the conditions, if you just had the right technology set up, you can make this happen. And there has been a major breakthrough in the technology and the adoption of it, which then leads us to our, the place where we're at our no buy, no sell system. So we're going to look at the development of the final financial system for the world. And as we get into this, you know, we only are covering this because there is a prophecy about no buy, no sell. And there are people who sometimes say, well, are we even supposed to understand prophecy? Well, the testimony of Jesus is the spirit of prophecy. And we see in Ezekiel, as we kind of looked at in the previous episodes, it says that we are supposed to warn people, thou shalt hear the words at my mouth and warn them from me. So our job is to not only understand prophecy, but to actually bring it to people in a tangible way where they can look at the world, see that the scriptures have said that this is going to happen, that the scriptures are divine, and that we're supposed to do something about it.
1: And the first chapter and the first verse in Revelation is, this is a revelation of Jesus Christ. And some people in their Bibles, it says the revelation of John the Divine or St. John the Divine or something like this. It wasn't

0: that bears the superscription and the stamp of God. There is a religion of man and a religion of God. Yeah. We must have our souls riveted to the eternal rock. So it's like we really need to realize that there aren't as many doctrines as it seems. It's either God's way or man's way. And that's why understanding the scriptures and what they say is so important. So that way we can understand what God's prescribed way is and we can follow that. Now, as we kind of uncover things, this no buy, no sell system, when does it actually happen? It happens towards the end of time.
1: End of time. And we are in the end of time right now.
0: Yeah. And we've known basically since 1798, we're in the time of the end. And so as we kind of look at a final no buy, no sell system, let's look at the conditions of what the end of the world is like, because there are people pitching that a utopia is coming, either a secular utopia, or there's people that say a religious millennium is going to happen here on Earth as part of the 1,000 years. But I'd like to just quickly go through what the Bible says the conditions are at the end. It says, "But as the days of Noah were, so shall also the coming of the Son of Man be." And what was it like in the days of Noah?
1: Well, this is a very important point that people should study, because this is words that Jesus is saying to his people. "But as the days of Noah were, so also shall the coming of the Son of Man be." And what was it like? People are eating, drinking, marrying, giving in marriage. And none of these are necessarily bad things. It doesn't say what they were drinking. Mm-hmm. But it also says that the people were extremely wicked, that they were perverting everything that God had created, mm-hmm. and that the wickedness abounded. You have the verse here, Genesis 6, verse 5. "Wickedness of man was great in the earth, and that every imagination of the thoughts of his heart was only evil continually."
0: Yep.
1: So this isn't look like a good situation.
0: No, and it shows the direction things are going. As Jesus, his coming comes closer, where do the hearts of men's and their imaginations get more and more evil?
1: Well, what does the Bible say? "Your heart is deceitfully wicked above all else." Mm-hmm. Why? Because we have this fallen nature, and we are trying to follow what God is wanting. But these people before Noah's day, there was only 8 people that were saved in this situation.
0: Yeah.
1: So there was an extreme amount of wickedness, and we're supposed to see that wickedness again and that wickedness normalized.
0: Yeah. As the days of Noah were. It's something that really needs to resonate in people's mind. And here, let's just kind of read what those conditions were like. It says, "Christ continues pointing out the condition of the world at his coming. As the days of Noah were, so also the coming of the Son of Man shall be. Christ does not here bring to view a temporal millennium or a millennium happening here on earth, 1,000 years in which all are to prepare for eternity. He tells that as it was in the days of Noah, so will it be when the Son of Man comes again. How was it in Noah's day? God saw that the wickedness was great in the earth. It presents no flattering signs of temporal millennium. The transgressors of God's law are filling the earth with wickedness." You know, we looked at what Pope Francis said. He's like, the climate injustice and the social injustice. No, the injustice is what man is doing in result of sin. That is what's killing the world. That's what's killing individuals and hearts and minds. And we see that as we get closer, this is going to become, the transgression is going to get worse.
1: And that's exactly what we covered last time. We referenced that this millennium, this isn't a millennium of peace that we're going to be seeing here on earth.
0: Right.
1: So that's why if people just read what Jesus said, it is going to be as the days of Noah. We would see very clearly that that type is not a millennium of peace.
0: No.
1: That it is all chaos that we will see.
0: Yeah. And then the millennium, when Christ comes, is people will be taken with him to heaven for the 1,000 years. So anybody saying that they've come here and set up a millennium here is a false teacher or even a false Christ. So let's look at where we see this no buy, no sell in the Bible. We see it's in Revelation 13, a chapter we cover a whole lot, because so much of it relates to what's coming in the end of time and the specific power that's going to be the catalyst to getting all this done, which we've looked at time and time again as American Protestantism being the main catalyst to allowing this system to occur. So let's just go through and see if we can read through and get the context and understand what the conditions are for this no buy, no sell system. It says, "And he," American Protestantism, "had power to give life unto the image of the beast, that the image of the beast should both speak and cause, that as many as would not worship the image of the beast should..."

0: be killed. So it's kind of a wordy way of saying when this unified church-state system is brought up, anybody who doesn't participate in this unified church-state system and its principles, well, they're going to be killed.
1: Yep.
0: And we saw this with Shadrach, Meshach, and Abednego. And I should give their proper Hebrew names as
1: Hananiah, Mishael, and Azariah.
0: Yes, because I know Pastor Skeet always says, stop referring to them in the Babylonian and give them their proper names. So thank you for that. That we saw this already happen before, haven't we?
1: Yes.
0: Because there's nothing new under the sun. And so when people want to understand kind of what this might look like, go reread that story of what they went through. They set up a literal image. Yep. Everyone was meant to bow down. And if you didn't bow down to the image, you were literally killed.
1: It's basically word for word, verse 15.
0: Yeah.
1: And, you know, when we look at that, if we read, I believe it's in 1 Corinthians 10, verse 11, it says, all of these things are written for those who the ends of the world have come. So all the stories in the Bible are actually types that we look at to see what the end of the world is going to be. So here we have an image going to be set up.
0: Mm-hmm.
1: You'll be killed if you don't worship it.
0: Mm-hmm.
1: There in Daniel, we've seen that there was an image set up that they would be killed. But the good news part of that story is that what did those three young men do when the king said, you have to bow down or die? Their response.
0: Yeah, and they said, I'm not even going to be careful in my response. We know who we're serving and we're not going to serve you. And God can save us if he wants to.
1: Yep.
0: But even if he doesn't, let it be known that we did not bow down to your image.
1: And that's what, when we study really the prophecies at the end, these young men were confident God would save them. And we should be confident, too, that God can protect us. We should have that same confidence that God is out for our best interest.
0: Yeah.
1: And that he is stronger than all of these world elite, all the system, everything that's going to be going
0: exactly.
1: against. So as we go down, I don't want to get ahead of myself, but so verse 16, and he causeth all. Both small and great, rich and poor, free and bond, to receive a mark in their right hand or in their foreheads.
0: Now, I just want to pause, and I highlighted the all because there are people who think they can sit on the sidelines for this thing.
1: Yes.
0: And they think, well, I'm not going to have to make a choice, and I'm not going to have to.
1: Yep.
0: It's just not possible. All will have to make a choice.
1: Yep.
0: All will be involved. Either you are in the Babylonian story, they're either kneeling or you're standing.
1: Yep.
0: There's one or the other. And so we see you can't
1: kneel down and tie your shoe.
0: No, it's going to be part of your personal choice. Either you're serving for or against. And then we see continuing on that no man might buy or sell.
1: Yeah.
0: So here's the principle of what we're talking about, this no buy, no sell system. Save he that had the mark or the name of the beast or the number of his name before all these, they shall lay their hands on you and persecute you. So before the mark of the beast happens, before this no buy, no sell system happens, it's saying, but before all these things, they're going to persecute you. And we saw in previous episodes that the American Protestant daughters are going to do what the mother did and persecute. So there will even be an element of persecution before this even comes out, delivering you up to synagogues and into prisons, being brought before kings and rulers for my name's sake.
1: Now, I want to pause there again. Because there's a couple elements that we have to, you know, when we're studying, we can't miss one word.
0: Mm-hmm.
1: And we don't have time to go through every single word mm-hmm. here. But it references this no buy, no sell, which is exactly what we're talking about today.
0: Mm-hmm.
1: And then it says, but before this, then, you know, in prison, all of these things. So as this system keeps building, we're going to see a progression. But the encouraging thing about this progression is that there is a progression. And the way that I look at it is, okay, they tried to put you in prison, but obviously it didn't work. So they have to do no buy, no sell. Well, that didn't work because these people knew ahead of time, they read the Bible, and they were ready for that. So now they're going to have to up the ante again and say, we need a death decree to take these people out because the rest didn't work. And at that point, we know that God is going to protect us. That's what it says throughout the whole Bible.
0: Mm-hmm.
1: It says this time of Jacob's trouble, what's called during this death decree period.
0: Mm-hmm.
1: but God will deliver you out.

0: promise. And so we have this promise that as long as we're faithful, some people think, you know what, if I can just stay away from all this, if I can stay away from even, you know, being associated with the good people, then it'll be easier for me. Because if I don't know this, if I don't, you know, push against the system, I don't even want to be around people who are pushing against the system. But no, God's blessing is on you mm-hmm. when you will honor him. And I don't mean pushing against the system in an aggressive way.
1: Right.
0: I just mean...
1: just preaching the truth, the same as it's always been.
0: And not letting yourself compromise.
1: Right. Yeah, and when you look at the apostles, what did they do then? They kept throwing them in prison and had to let them go.
0: Mm-hmm.
1: And even if they wouldn't let them go, the shackles would fall off
0: exactly.
1: of them. And they'd be, so it's like we can't shy away, but we can't do anything without the Spirit of Christ with us. So like it's not an evil uprising and getting all the bad guys. It's it's praying for them, asking for their forgiveness on their behalf for. Because who knows who's praying for these people? Maybe no one is.
0: Yep.
1: So it's our job to do everything with the Spirit of Christ. But we know that this is coming. We know the power that is going to at least initiate it before, you know, maybe it goes to the rest of the world. But that a no-buy, no-sell system is coming. And we see Spirit of Prophecy confirms this. The time is coming when we cannot sell at any price. The decree will soon go forth, prohibiting men to buy or sell of any man save him that hath the mark of the beast. And that's consistent with Scripture.
0: And we know we don't want the mark of the beast.
1: Correct.
0: So we want to be one of those who can't buy and sell.
1: Yes. It's a blessing to not be able to buy or sell in the end, because it means you're doing something right.
0: Yeah.
1: It also means you're putting all your trust into God, because our very food sources may be questioned. So we really have to use this time, the day of the Lord's preparation, to get our hearts and minds ready to totally trust God. And, you know, it's easy to say it, but I think God's all going to take us through what we need to be ready for this if we ask him for help. It says, religious powers aligned to heaven by profession and claiming to have the characteristics of the Lamb will show by their acts that they have the heart of a dragon and they are instigated and controlled by Satan. The time is coming when God's people will feel the hand of persecution because they kept the Holy Seventh Day.
0: Yeah.
1: So, again, consistent with what we've talked about from the beginning, that this religious, like, we're the good guys, this new revival of conservatism is going to say that they have, you know, by our acts, we're the good guys. But really, they're working with Satan, and they won't speak according to the word.
0: And that's where you have to, when studying this, what's the mark of the beast? What is the seal of God? Because you have these two groups. You have Revelation 7 and Revelation 14, which is this group that is the seal of God. And you have another group that has the mark of the beast. There's only these two groups, and you have to pick one. You can't decide to be in the middle, like you said.
1: Yeah.
0: And knowing what that seal and what that mark is the critical aspect so that you can make the proper decision.
1: Yeah.
0: And we've talked about this before.
1: Yeah, and if you want to go back and look at our Sabbath Sunday, where did Sunday come from? And we're going to wrap it up with a third episode at some point. But what we're looking at is where we sit today. We can buy and sell. Soon, there will be no buying and selling for this group of people. And so now we're going to kind of look at what this possible structure looks like.
0: Mm-hmm.
1: Now, does that mean every aspect of what we're looking at here today will come to fruition? Not necessarily, because we just in the previous couple episodes looked at how there's this Hegelianism going on.
0: Yep.
1: There's pushback on certain things. But we saw also in the pushback there in alignment on other things. So what we're going to try to do is look at what the information we have today, how this no buy, no sell system could be coming to fruition, what they're saying it can do, and how it can be used, and whether it gets to that point or not, that what's certain is this technological shift in being able to basically monitor every transaction and control it, it seems to be coming no matter what.
0: Yeah.
1: And so what we're going to try to do is use this chart. This couple episodes we'll be going through this chart and kind of giving some context for people who have maybe never heard of this or heard parts of it, and give it a proper place within the larger ecosystem of what's happening. And we'll start from like a top down, so we know the end result. end result is a no buy, no sell yeah. system. But in order to get to that system from where we are today, there needs to be a transformation, a shift. And we've heard the narrative coming from these global organizations that's called the Fourth Industrial Revolution. And we can say that

0: that equals this digital transformation. So to have this fourth industrial revolution, we've got to shift. This digital transformation needs to happen for this fourth industrial revolution to occur.
1: And as we're going through this, we'll try and break it down in sections. It looks like a lot of information here. It's not as confusing as your first glance.
0: Yeah.
1: And we'll get the guys to, you know, help with putting some circles around the areas that we're trying to focus on.
0: And right now we're going to focus on the part right below the no buy, no sell. And we see that let's first start by proving that there's this fourth industrial revolution coming, and that things like the health crisis, the Russian-Ukraine war, the Israel-Palestine conflict, hyperinflation, the banking crisis, and what could be a cyber pandemic on the horizon, these are all really tools to accelerate this transformation. And we have some very interesting documentation, especially on the Russian-Ukraine war, about how maybe this was pre-planned to accelerate the Ukraine's role in becoming smart cities, digital identifications, and blockchain technology to rebuild what happens from this war. And I wouldn't be surprised if the same thing happens with Israel and Palestine. So let's first start by looking at how this fourth industrial revolution was impacted by the health crisis that we saw.
2: And you see, the difference of this fourth industrial revolution is it doesn't change what you are doing. It changes you. If you take a genetic editing, just as an example, it's you who are changed. And of course, this has a big impact on your identity.
3: COVID-19, if anything, has accelerated this ongoing industrial revolution. If COVID had happened even 10 years ago, we could not have imagined moving entire companies, schools, and government offices so fast online.
1: Okay. Today. Okay. So I want to pause there for a second. He just said that the fourth industrial revolution isn't just changing your surroundings, it's changing you because you're taking genetic editing. Mm-hmm. And then says that the health crisis, if it happened, you know, a decade earlier, they wouldn't have had the ability to bring all these people online. That's a very strange thing. I find that very strange.
0: Mm-hmm, mm-hmm. And when you think about what was in the chemistry was in some of the health crisis treatments, there is genetic editing going on because your body has to now produce this protein that it's now coded to do.
1: Yep.
0: So this is not conspiracy. There's literally over a billion people that have received this treatment, and it is playing in the exact alignment with what they're talking about. So this is not a far-fetched crazy conspiracy. We have a real world use case of them going under the skin and what was in that. At least to our knowledge, we can even tell that there was genetic editing happening there.
1: And when we did the Noah Harari video, he talked about this as well.
0: Yes.
1: And the scary part about that is this will be introduced more and more and more, this genetic editing to people. And what it does is it makes you copyrightable because you're no longer a natural person anymore. You are edited, you're genetically modified, and anything that's genetically modified is patentable and ownable. So when we look at GMOs, and I know I'm digressing a little, but people should take a look into this. The reason that GMOs are so profitable is because there's ownership behind it. You can't have ownership to a regular seed. Someone can take it, they can go reproduce it, they can go sell it. There's no way to control that. But with the GMOs, it's patented. You can get sued, you can get fined, you're not allowed to do this. I know farmers, because I'm from Saskatchewan, who had beautiful self-seed crops, but it was genetically altered Monsanto seed. And these guys keep track of everything. So they came in and they said, I'm sorry, that wasn't from our seed. That was your seed or self-seed, whatever the circumstance is. You have to plow in all of your fields. You're not allowed to receive a crop because you did not follow the proper protocol. So that's literally what can take place.
0: Oh, wow.
1: And if you take genetic mutation, then they can start claiming you as their property and integrate you into this online. How are they bringing you online?
0: Mm-hmm.
1: So these are

0: all like intricate code words that he's saying here.
1: And part of this fourth industrial revolution, which they said is going to go under your skin and is going to be part of a broader surveillance effort.
2: Today, that is a reality. The fourth industrial revolution has become a reality.
3: What we have seen throughout the euro area and in Europe in general is a dwindling use of cash. And this has been certainly accelerated by COVID. It has been tempered a bit during the terrible invasion of Russia against Ukraine because there was suddenly a little appetite for cash yet again. But the general trend is less use of cash and more use of digital payments.
1: So I'll just say now both her and Klaus Schwab, this is she's now head of the European Central Bank. She used to be in charge of the International Monetary Fund. Now, I have other videos of her that we're going to look at later where she talks about how she's an occultist. And she talks about how it's the number 7 is a magical number in occultism. And it's on video. She's giving it at a press conference. Then she shows up to one of the central bank meetings because she meets with Jerome Powell and several of the other heads of central banks around the world wearing a full outfit with owls all over it. And we see the owl is connects back to Bohemian Grove.
0: Yep.
1: Again, these are high occultists, and they even say as much. I didn't include these in this round of video, but these people are telling us that COVID acted as the accelerant towards this digital payment infrastructure.
4: Now we have in Europe this threshold above 1,000 euros, you cannot pay cash. If you do, you are on the gray market. So you take your risk. You get caught. You are fined or you go in jail.
0: So stop there for a second. Right there. People probably can't even imagine something like that coming to North America. Mm-hmm. And I'm sure in Europe it wasn't, well received right at the start either. Mm-hmm. As things progress more and more and more, they're forcing you to make this shift. It's not that it'll be, we can decide one or the other. No, and it's going to be progressive. So they entice you to feel like it's not that bad. A good example of that is the 15-minute cities. Mm-hmm. And now what's the new term they're using for that instead of 15-minute cities?
1: I just know smart cities.
0: Smart cities.
1: Yeah.
0: So they say, okay, you're allowed to stay in your area for X amount of time. You can leave for X amount of days a year. And people are like, oh, that sounds reasonable. But what you're saying is that it's reasonable that they can tell you when you're allowed to leave a certain area.
1: Yeah.
0: And that's how people are getting so brainwashed. Oh, that sounds reasonable. And then they'll add another clause. Oh, that sounds reasonable. That sounds reasonable. And they just work you down the thing until you're a frog that is totally cooked.
1: Yeah. Yeah, that's how you boil them, and just raise the temperature slowly. In Australia, many of the banks have stopped accepting cash. And so I've even seen some sprinkled throughout the states for various reasons and circumstances where they're just not accepting cash anymore.
0: And she referenced Ukraine and Russia's situation.
1: Yeah.
0: And people were switching from cash because they couldn't go out, all this, and they were just doing everything digitally. Mm-hmm. And it made this huge push, and we're going to take a look more at that.
1: Yeah, and blockchain is going to play a huge role in the redevelopment of the Ukraine effort, which we'll look at in a different episode.
3: Very clear. We have seen a decline of 72% to 59% in terms of use of cash, and the digital payments have virtually tripled during that same period of time. So everything is going digital. People are clearly expressing a preference for it, and there is no reason why we, as a central bank, should not be exploring also the reason why digital cash can be of good use.
5: I mean, COVID makes it accelerates the process of digitalization and automatization. It legitimizes the deployment of mass surveillance, and it makes surveillance go under your skin.
2: And I have to say, in my memory, you were one of the most engaged and hardest working participants here at the annual meeting.
1: I just wanted to make note that this was in 2016. This is before he's president. But it just goes to show, and I wanted to add this clip because

0: people think, oh, it's just globalism. It's just over there. But we see Biden, because this is really a papal agenda. Even Klaus Schwab wrote in one of his books how he was so impacted by a Catholic priest as a young boy and how it shaped his worldview. And we see that this is less of a World Economic Forum thing and more of like a papacy Jesuit order thing. Yep. And that Joe Biden has been working, as Schwab said, harder than anyone else at these meetings. I think it's just very insightful to show that America is as entrenched in this at this stage as possible. Now, we'll see if Project 2025, the Hegelian side of this, has its way. But we see that the inroads are very deep with this whole fourth industrial revolution.
1: I watched you in the morning up to midnight sometimes. One engagement after the other one.
2: Dr. Schwab, I'm flattered you'd ask me to keynote. There's an expression in my old neighborhood back in the United States. This may be above my pay grade. It's not above yours, though. You've written extensively.
3: Pause for a second. That's a quite the statement.
0: Yeah.
3: That this is above his pay grade, but it's not above Klaus Schwab's pay grade.
0: And what's interesting is Biden recently, he's not been doing well on his public speaking. He's making a lot of blunders and looking really bad. When he was walking off stage recently, when asked about the House Speaker situation, which we covered in the previous episode, they said, what are your thoughts on the next speaker? And he just turns around with the creepiest smile and like stares at the audience for a second and says, that's above my mumbles, really. That's above my pay grade, and just wanders off. And it like makes you wonder, this is before he was president, but now he's saying this stuff in 2023 as president. Of course, I'm not sure how much the guy's all really there. And he's using the same language. This is above my pay grade. He really likes this phrase. But when he's saying that as the president of the United States, and that's supposed to be top of the food chain, it makes you wonder, how is it above his pay grade when he's supposed to be at the top?
2: On the topic that you've asked me to speak to, mastering the fourth industrial revolution.
3: Well, that was quite something.
0: Yeah, I would say so. And what I'm hoping people see is that this fourth industrial revolution is real. Since the start of 2020, it's really begun. It got under the skin with the treatments, and now we're seeing it has been accelerated. Most people think that it was just about the health treatments, but we see there's actually like plans within plans, and that there's a broader push to digitize the whole world. Now, the question is, digitize it to what? This is what takes us to our next piece. What do they want to transition us into? We see there's a technological aspect, but what is the framework? Is there something identifiable that we can actually look at and say, what are they trying to do? And I believe that's where we see the economy of Francesco come in. Now, just to give a quick summation of what that is, the economy of Francesco is a term to describe a financial system and system of thought that stems from the encyclical Laudato Si. So when those principles are enacted in the world, it forms this system called the economy of Francis or the economy of Francesco. And when you're dealing with a papal encyclical, well, then the authority that everyone's following is the one who authored the paper. That would be Pope Francis. And really, because Pope Francis is the very first Jesuit pope in history, you also have to consider that the Jesuit order is involved. And because Vatican Bank is part of this, and this is all about finances and technology, the Vatican Bank is also involved. And so as we're looking at how this structure works, if this fourth industrial revolution is to move us to this economy of Francis, what is that economy of Francis or Francesco? Let's take a quick look.
3: And you have to remember that these encyclicals aren't just, you know, nice thoughts.
0: Yeah.
3: These are supposed to be like words that are divinely inspired.
0: Right.
3: These are supposed to be things that are

0: broken system. It literally, there's a book called This Economy Kills, Pope Francis on Capitalism and Social Justice. And it says, Pope Francis says that the coronavirus pandemic has proven that the, quote, magic theories of market capitalism have failed and that the world needs a new type of politics that promotes dialogue and solidarity. You know, when we looked at the Abraham Accords in the previous one, this is all about dialogue and solidarity. Yep. So here's the idea, is to unify. And this economy that which is made the envy of most of the world, this place where you can have the American dream, someone from another country can come and have a good life in the middle class, where most countries don't even have real middle classes, especially historically. America was very unique in that it had this prosperous middle class. You didn't have to be abstract poor or obscenely rich. You could have a good life in this system. And Pope Francis says that system's broken. And what he wants to change it to is something called inclusive capitalism. And there's actually a website from the Vatican called inclusivecapitalism.com. And you can go there and see all these organizations from all around the world that's saying, yes, Pope Francis, we do need to change this economy. We do. We're going to enact these principles of Laudato Si through this economy of Francesco. And it says inclusive capitalism that leaves no one behind, that discards none of our brothers and sisters, is a noble aspiration worthy of our best efforts. So again, it sounds like nice, but when you look under the hood, it ends up with this.
1: Yeah.
0: Inclusive capitalism is the same thing as the UN goal of 2030, you'll own nothing and you'll be happy.
1: It's really communism.
0: Mm-hmm.
1: Because, let's leave no one behind, but no one should also get ahead.
0: Right.
1: So you have no say. You own nothing. We'll give you what you need, what we determine you need.
0: Right.
1: We talked about this in the book 2052.
0: Yep.
1: And you'll be happy.
0: Yep. And I want people to really associate inclusive capitalism equals you'll own nothing and you'll be happy.
1: Yeah.
0: Because this is the religious side. This is the civil side. It's church and state. And so we see the ideology is one and the same. And the way they're attacking it is by saying this economic system is broken. It says we cannot live with the economic patterns that come from the liberals and the Enlightenment. Nor can we live with an economic pattern that comes from communism. So he's kind of pinning these two ideologies. He says, no, we scrap all that. We need a Christian economy. But again, when we define what Christianity is, there's two main versions. There's Protestantism and Catholicism, and then you have the Orthodox stuff. But generally, when he's saying Christianity as the Pope, whose version of Christianity is he talking about?
1: Catholicism.
0: It's very clearly Catholicism. It's certainly not Protestantism. So when we're saying, what is this Christian model? It's the adoption of Catholic social teaching into the economic model. And there's actually a document put together that we have a number of in-depth slides on. That's not what these couple episodes are for. We're just trying to build the frame of the house so we can fill the house in later. But there's an actual document that breaks down what integral ecology means. It's kind of like the Project 2025 document, but for the economy of Francis, where it goes through the practical steps that people can have on the local level that can make these changes and implement them to make this new system. But when you look at it, it's really just put in the mind that the economy of Francis is centralized religious control. And when you look at what the suggestions are and what to change in there, just give people an idea. What's in the document? A new economic model, a new educational model, a new technology model, taxation model, new production of goods, distribution of goods model, a global governance model, and a means to track and monitor absolutely everything. Now, I'll give one example of what is in this document, and it's an example about carbon farming. Have you heard of carbon farming before?
1: Yes.
0: Yeah.
1: Carbon farming is something that is going to be utilized a lot more by bigger companies.
0: Yeah. So essentially what they've created, the whole answer for fixing climate change is taxation. And they're going to create the new item to tax is carbon, because everything has some kind of carbon impact. They now have built this new marketplace based on carbon. And so in this document, it talks about carbon farming.
1: Which is funny, because it's not something that the average person can measure at all.
0: No.
1: So it's abstract again.
0: Yeah.
1: These 0.5 degrees, 1.5.
0: Exactly. Arbitrary thresholds that just don't, they're not really set in place based on anything. They're just there as this like kind of magical.
1: Yeah.
0: Yeah. And so the carbon fits into that model very nicely. And what you have is in this document, it's saying, okay,

0: carbon farming. Imagine you've got 100 acres of land that normally you produce a bunch of food. It's a working active. But with that, you get penalized for the amount of carbon it takes to produce that food. But if you leave your land empty, you will get credits because you have not used up this carbon and you have all this land. Now you have additional carbon credits. Well, in this new marketplace, there are companies and businesses that are big carbon users, and they are going to have to go to this new carbon markets to buy carbon credits. So in this document, it lays out in detail what a carbon credits market would look like. And essentially, it's going to pin food production against economic viability. And so you have these companies coming to you, the farmer with 100 acres, and giving you an insane price for each one of your carbon credits that actually makes producing food less economically viable than just leaving the land completely empty.
1: Yeah.
0: I mean,
1: and this plays into the ESG score that are given to companies, given to people, given it's basically social credit score.
0: Yeah.
1: And you have companies like BlackRock, which we're going to talk about, who have a very high ESG score. Very good. Mm-hmm. And another thing that that people might not know, you can't even get an Academy Award for a movie or motion picture without a high enough ESG score. So if you have a film, you don't have enough of what they require, which is on all sorts of different, I would say, like woke facets.
0: Woke ideologies, yeah.
1: You can't even get nominated.
0: Yeah.
1: So this is being pushed in many areas. It's pushing people to not farm. And we talked about this before in other areas even, where farmers are getting paid out to not farm. Mm-hmm. Or they're getting penalized if they do farm. Oh, you're going to lose your insurance. You're going to lose this. You're not going to be able to do this.
0: Yep.
1: You know, we are... And it's pushing us towards this same system, these ESGs, the carbon credits, being able to sell those, and the other bigger companies that are actually producing more carbon. I use that very loosely.
0: Yes, in this framework.
1: In this framework.
0: Yeah.
1: Has a better credit score than someone who is producing food or hay or produce that is literally sucking all of the carbon out of the air,
0: right?
1: Because that's what plants do.
0: Yeah. It's funny that one of the biggest carbon removal plants in the world is being built in the United States. And I'm just like, or you could just plant a bunch of trees.
1: Yeah.
0: But they don't.

0: used by plants. Now, it's actually dangerous to have too low of carbon. Mm-hmm. And this is something that everybody can look into. If the carbon levels decrease too much, all life dies.
1: Yep.
0: So it's very deceptive the way that they're talking about this. They were doing some studies in Australia. You can do this with North America. You can do this with any country. Go to these countries. Calculate the average usage of carbon for a tree and it pulls out of the air and transfers into oxygen. In Australia, just the trees that they have there gives enough carbon usage to offset everything done in the country of Australia. That's only the trees. That's not including grass. That's not including bushes. That's not including, you know, any of the other produce that's grown there. And this is like a huge thing that all these countries are actually like carbon neutral or carbon negative because, and one big one is Canada. Canada statistically produces enough oxygen for around a third of the entire globe. So the fact that we're pushing things so hard doesn't even make sense biologically, mathematically, mm-hmm. scientifically, all these words that these guys are using. That Kerry was using. And that's why we have to see past some of these things. And we understand that it's an abstract, arbitrary factor that they're putting in here. Mm-hmm. But people are really buying into this.
1: They sure are. And we also see Project 2025, which we covered, is like pushing against this. So really what we're looking at is we don't know where the dust will settle, but we know that the underlying technology and the same motivations towards worship and Sunday and what Satan really wants, it is all going in a no-buy, no-sell system. That's where all of this is going. The level of which some of these things are implemented, and we don't know exactly, but we can know that the underlying technology is going to be used for control, surveillance, and to allow a no-buy, no-sell system to occur. And that a lot of the policies around the world they're based in hypocrisy. It don't even make sense. But in order for them to even transition this whole thing, they say we basically need a financial crisis. And we're going to hear them talking about the new financial rails that they're going to build and how they need a crisis in order to get the, to get us there.
0: Don't let a good crisis go to waste.
1: And let's manufacture one if we need to make things happen faster, which is what we've seen since the start of 2020. They've kind of lined up crisis after crisis to really accelerate some of these things. So let's take a look at this next video.
2: What we have to confront is a deep, systemic, and structural restructuring of our world. And this will take some time. And the world will look differently after we have gone through this transition process.
3: And what we're seeing in the world today, I think, is we are on the brink of a dramatic change where we are about to, and I'll say this boldly, we're about to abandon the traditional system of money and accounting and introduce a new one. And the new one, the new accounting, is what we call blockchain.
4: Now,
0: so let's pause there for a second. We're about to abandon the system of money that we have and go into a new one, blockchain. Mm-hmm. And you're talking about this a little bit earlier. So it goes directly from this person through the different systems and avenues to the other individual. And we'll have a diagram showing that. Now, she said in accounting too, because if you think about it, why do you have an accounting department for a company, for a business, for whatever? And that's to keep track of everything. But you don't need to do that anymore because they're in control of all of that. Mm-hmm. It goes straight from here to there. Whatever time is put in here, the carbon credits are added automatically, mm-hmm. the monetary value is added automatically, and it goes to their main motherboard mm-hmm. system, you mm-hmm. could call it.
1: Sure.
0: And just goes straight to the individual.
1: Yeah.
0: So it's bypassing all the structure that we have now, which makes cash an anti-system.
1: Yeah. Because you don't need the physical cash to make the transfers anymore. And in fact, that's what the Internet of Things, that's what the phrase the Internet of Things comes, because now they're going to be sensors on

0: your phone, sensors on your car, sensors on the machines that make the goods. So normally you'd say on your tax form, we made this much, we sold this much, and then if they want to audit you, they could come check.
1: Yep.
0: But now the sensors on the machines will tell them exactly how much you made, exactly how much went at the door, and it taxes it at the moment that it's produced.
1: Yep.
0: So there's no delay between the product being produced and sold and the tax collected for it. It's real-time tax collection, surveillance in the moment with the Google Analytics dashboard to actually read out what you have, which before AI and before blockchain was not even possible, not even on the list.
1: And the funny thing about the blockchain, a lot of people thought this was a way to get away from the control.
0: Yeah.
1: And they put it out there, right? You had Bitcoin, Ethereum, Litecoin, all these early like ones that people started going on or mining for. Mm-hmm. And it seemed innocent. Okay, how are you mining this? Nobody really understood the point of mining and what mining was actually doing. And that's a whole separate topic.
0: Yeah.
1: Because I did look into that realm early on. And what you're doing is you're creating the computing system for AI. That's what you're mining. Mm-hmm. So the AI has questions. It has problems. And you are solving those problems. That's your mining. Mm-hmm. And the solution that's given is the answer to this block of information. Mm-hmm. So you're adding in. And you, as a contributor to the mining process, is actually developing this AI structure, this open source AI structure that is on everyone's computer. It's not one location anymore.
0: It's decentralized and distributed.
1: But it's funny, it's decentralized. At the same time, it creates this common good structure.
0: Yeah, it's a common ledger with everything on it. Absolutely right. And so, yeah, you have what was initially pitched as this like breaking free from the system. But this is how the devil works.
1: Yeah.
0: Right? He sets it up to make it look like, you know, when we'll maybe touch on Bitcoin in the future, the developer of it, Satoshi Nakamoto, when you translate that into English, it translates into central intelligence. So I don't know why people haven't looked at what the meaning of those two names are, but the first one, Satoshi, is intelligence, and the last name, Nakamoto, is central. So central intelligence, and this is where the NSA, CIA, these groups are involved in the helping break down the walls for people to accept the concept of digital currency. So when you had Bitcoin be a nothing, and now it's worth like $30,000 per coin, you now have broken kind of the threshold of the initial use case, even though it doesn't have any practical application other than what people have value for it. There are going to be digital assets in the future that act as like the moving around in this new financial system.
2: Every monetary system that I'm speaking about, the new one, we built a new set of rails. And I think the BIS has spoken about a unified global platform or infrastructure.
0: So he said, we build a new set of rails. And imagine like when people ask me how to describe this, imagine the current structure is like two guys on a railway track. And they're doing one of these. You're on that side. We're going here. And now the new rails are the high-speed levitation trains that they use in Asia that go 300 plus miles an hour. Think of the difference, like a quantum shift.
1: Yeah.
0: And this difference is like doing for communication, like what email did for communication, it's going to do to the whole financial world. So when we're talking about thinking about what was life before the internet, what was life before email, people will say, what was life before blockchain? Yeah. So it gives kind of this mass scale of how impactful this is. And now he said, after that there would be a unified ledger. Most of what people are going to hear about this technology at this stage is about distributed ledger technology. Yeah. Multiple ledgers all over the place, which is true. But then those ledgers get taken to a master ledger, a unified ledger, where literally all transactions, everything, all carbon, whatever aspect they want to use the blockchain for, and we'll look a little bit about that later, they'll be able to use this technology to do that. And here, I didn't put on here, but this is the current head of the Bank of International Settlements. Actually, no. She's the current head of the International Monetary Fund. And so carrying off what the last guy said, she's going to talk about this new global framework that they're working on.
3: That if we are to be successful, CBDCs could not be fragmented.

0: fragmented national propositions. To have transactions more efficient and fairer, we need systems that connect countries. In other words, we need interoperability.
1: So they pitch a lot of this system to be helping the unbanked. It's going to be more fair. The correspondent banking giants like JP Morgan and these guys won't be at the head anymore. It will now be a fair, more equitable world.
2: Yeah.
1: So a lot of this stuff is pitched to us based on the good sounding things. And if we didn't have a fallen world, yeah, a lot of these things could be used for very positive things. But just like splitting the atom led to the atom bomb, it was a great breakthrough. But how do we use the technology? And it's been their goal from the beginning, interoperability, getting everything to talk to each other, all data sets from different sources being able to be put into one central system. That just means unified surveillance.
2: Which means that they can determine again where that is going to go and what you can use it for.
1: Yes. And again, like Laudato Si or Economy of Francis, this is all centralized religious control in the form of various technology and functions.
0: Yeah. And for this reason, at the IMF, we are working hard on the concept of a global CBDC platform.
3: For example, in cash, we don't know, for example, who's using a $100 bill today. We don't know who is using a 1,000 peso bill today. A key difference with the CBDC is that central bank will have absolute control on the rules and regulations that will determine the use of that expression of central bank liability. And also, we will have the technology to enforce that.
2: Yeah, there you go. So they will determine what that can be used for. Yeah. They can program that in, if you're allowed to use it here, there, and what they determine, because they own it.
1: Yeah.
2: Right?
1: Yeah. Well, they own their central bank digital currency. So each region would have its own central bank digital currency, and then that region would be able to determine what the rules were. But as they do now, the central banks coordinate and they talk. One lowers their rates, the other tends to lower. One raises, the other tends to raise. So we see there's coordination between those entities. And even within that, like, who is the World Bank? Who is the International Monetary Fund? Who is the Bank of International Settlements? Do they have individual users as their top priority? And certainly not. So you start to look at these transnational financial organizations having a tremendous push on how, even down to your and my wallets, how we can now use and spend money. More and more, we're seeing this push towards justifying the use of central bank digital currencies. And we're going to see in a little bit maybe an event that could happen that could really act as a catalyst for people accepting this, where right now maybe they are not interested in accepting it.
4: The one final note I will make is that if you think about the benefits of digital money, there are huge potential gains. It's not just about digital forms of physical currency. You can have programmability, units of central bank currency with expiry dates. You could have, as I argue in my book, a potentially better, and some people might see it, or a darker world where the government decides that units of central bank money can be used to purchase some things, but not other things that it deems less desirable, like, say, ammunition or drugs or pornography or something.
2: So he said a couple things here. It has the programmability. And also, you can add expiry. So if you don't utilize that money with a certain amount of time, it's going to go away.
1: Mm-hmm.
2: So let's say we know these things are going to take place. They're telling us that these things are going to take place, and biblically we can see that these are going to take place. So we'll talk about this in another episode, but we really promote people to be self-sustaining so that when this comes along, that you actually have something that you can do to sustain yourself. If you are not in that position at a certain point in time, and you're trying to save up, and they start implementing dates that you will lose
1: your currency. Your currency is expiring. Yeah.
2: Expiration.
1: There's no
2: dates,
1: saving.
2: Or a negative interest rate, like we are talking about, where each month you're losing if you don't use it on these certain things that they program is okay.
1: Yeah.
2: There's not even a way to get out of

0: the system.
1: No.
0: It's, they trap you there.
1: It's a trap. And just so people know, this isn't just some quack who wrote a book. This guy is the former head of the International Monetary Fund's China division. And we know how China has done with their surveillance state. We're actually going to look at an example of that here. But his name's Eswar Prasad. And so it's not just some random person. This is the head of economic policy and was the International Monetary Fund's lead for China on the implementation of these things, which I find curious because they're so far advanced on the distribution of their digital currency and the programmability that's already being used in the social credit scores. Again, a real world use case.
0: Yep.
1: People who you'd say before, oh, this conspiracy.
0: It's like a test area.
1: It is.
0: For the rest of the world.
1: And we know that the Jesuits have made claim to running China since the 16th century, maybe even the 15th century, that they have clearly used China as their main testing ground to take this as the system as far as possible. And like for anybody who's being like, oh, this isn't true, this, go look at what the Chinese citizens have to do using WeChat and using facial recognition and using all of these things, their social credit scores to that stop them from buying plane tickets and bus tickets and you know, this is very real what's happening already. And so when this guy's talking about these things, this is not some dystopian future. These aspects are in some places already being used.
0: Yeah. And like he said, they will be able to limit that use to what they want and exclude things. And he throws some things
1: categories
0: in that aren't important, aren't important there. But one is like ammunition, or maybe it would be country living tools like gardening tools or, you know, anything like this that they say, you know what? No, we don't approve of that because, well, this goes back to even in the States right now. There's certain areas you're not allowed to have a garden because it's dangerous for people to grow their own food because maybe they're introducing, you know, bacteria or things or whatever.
1: Yeah, they can make any justification they wanted, really.
0: And so they say, no, we're going to X you off of these things because that's dangerous for the common good. We want only the approved growers, the approved this, and, you know, it's probably going to be AI robots making this fake grown meat, weird things, right?
1: Sure. Yeah.
0: Or another thing that's being promoted very heavily is the insects. So crickets and other food sources, which is actually growing quite substantially.
1: Yeah.
0: It's not this, and I've known about this for probably around 10 years. These people who used to produce for the reptile industry, so people who have pet reptiles and they're growing crickets and mealworms and these different things, found there was more money in the people market than in the reptile market. So they swapped over and now they're organic, you know, cricket, you know, barbecued crickets or mealworms or whatever it may be. You know, black soldier fly larva or something. So this is what they're really shifting to. You own nothing, be happy eating bugs and whatever else that we determine that is sustainable for you.
1: Yeah.
0: And this sustainable thing, again, is amazing. This is even promoted on, you know, TV series that you would say is totally disconnected from this. Even cooking shows. Oh, we're going to have a challenge today on sustainable food. And it includes crickets and it includes, you know, all these different things. So this is being, you know, slowly propagated and promoted to people's minds that this is what sustainable looks like.
1: Yeah.
0: And how is a cricket more sustainable than potatoes or more sustainable than wheat is just mind-boggling to me.
1: It really is. And again, the extent of how much, like, it's going so far in the, like, obscenely ridiculous direction, we don't know with the shift towards conservatism if the bug eating will continue. But it just shows how far they're willing to go if this power continues to be unchecked. But regardless, like, the shift towards more control, less privacy, and the centralization of power seems to be the main narrative that we're hearing in this.
0: Yeah.
2: And that is very powerful in terms of the use of a CBDC.
3: Where are they traveling? How are they traveling? What are they eating? What are they consuming on the platform? So individual carbon footprint tracker. Stay tuned. We don't have it operational yet, but this is something that we're working on.
4: Well, as Stefan said, that we only we'd ever learn, and maybe the only times where we do learn temporarily is

0: from financial terms anyway, is when we have a crisis. So I guess I'm interested in any of you, whether you think this will require a crisis involving stable coins, and if so, how imminent is that kind of car crash in this world, or are we still at the very early stages that we couldn't really have a car crash quite yet?
1: We'll have a car crash, but not quite yet. And I think it's only when we have the car crash that this will get a lot of attention.
2: And I'll just say, when you watch the other characters up here, and they, when she starts talking about this crash, they all get very, like,
3: yeah,
2: strange. And when he says, we're going to have a crash, yeah, one guy's like, ugh, don't say anymore. You know, the guy in the middle at the top, he's kind of puts his hand up like, okay, yeah, enough. So there's definitely, as we've seen, this is not a far stretch to say, historically, they often use crises to get the catalyst going. And yeah, here they're almost talking about it as like, hey, we actually aren't going to get the adoption we need without the crisis. And all this was done post health pandemic, post Russian-Ukraine war. This is all like early March 2022 up in the right-hand corner, the Bank of International Settlement.

0: sort of save the day, yeah. And we can send out new stimulus using something called digital dollars, which we're going to look at in the next episode. So let's keep carrying forward. So now we're working through our chart here, and we're seeing very clearly that there is this shift coming, that the financial system seems to be at the focus. And we saw like President Biden even in there as part of this. And yeah. When you look at the kind of the governmental bodies, you see the Jesuit Order, the Vatican are over the American governments. They're over the United Nations, the BRICS nations, the G7 and the G20. And I just kind of want to take a look at why we say that. Because right now, of just currently of the G20 leaders, forget even going back in the past and seeing how many have been Catholic leaders in the past. You've got almost half the G20 being led by a Roman Catholic. You've got most of the major Fed central banking entities being Roman Catholic.
1: Yep.
0: And even 7 of 9 Supreme Court justices, which is the highest law interpreting body in the United States. So if all these share the same worldview, what's the likelihood that that view is going to be implemented into the policymaking? And when people say, well, why does it matter if these people are practicing Catholics or not? And it all comes down to the idea that the confessional is one of the greatest intelligence gathering tools the world has ever seen. Because we know the king is the pope is the king of a civil monarchy that's acknowledged yeah. by governments. It would be like having Chinese foreign agents or Russian foreign agents getting all the personal secrets and thoughts mm-hmm. of these world leaders. And when even the average priest, you don't have to be the pope to be above a world leader, because here it says, these are quotes from the catechism. It says, since Christ entrusted to his apostles the ministry of reconciliation, bishops who are their successors and priests, the bishop's collaborators continue to exercise this ministry. Indeed, bishops and priests, by virtue of the sacraments of holy orders, have the power to forgive all sins.
1: And if you can forgive sins, you are over this person.
0: Exactly. You are, regardless of how powerful you are politically, if you can forgive someone's sins and get them through to heaven, you are pretty much the highest power on earth.
1: Yep.
0: I mean, because Jesus is the only one who can actually forgive the sins. And when we saw how the people reacted when he alluded to as such, they went crazy. They mm-hmm. ripped their clothes. This is blasphemy,
1: yep.
0: basically. And so we see then it's not just that the priests have the power to do this and the bishops, but that all members are supposed to take, which is the sacraments of penance, which is the same thing as confession, is for all sinful members of his church. So all of these people practicing Catholics are going regularly to confess all of these things. Imagine state secrets and personal yep. things that could be used for blackmail or whatever.
1: Mm-hmm.
0: This is one of the main reasons why Protestants historically have had such a problem with Catholics in high position of powers in foreign governments. They want to take positions at the Vatican, yep. be my guest. But being in another country and taking that leadership position, well, it causes a real conflict of interest. And people historically have had legitimate concerns about this.
1: You wouldn't let a Nazi in Israel's government.
0: No. Nor would you of any enemy of your country. And I think it's very clear through encyclical writings and many social Catholic social teachings and teachers that they hate the Bill of Rights. They hate the Constitution. So why would you have somebody who hate the very basis of how your country was founded want them to be basically above your leaders? So on the left-hand side, we see academia, confessional, and religious orders. And we kind of looked at how the confessional could play a role in influencing those leaders of the governments. Then you have from academia. Now, the Catholic system has more schools around the world than any other single organization on planet Earth. In the United States alone, they have 1,200 Catholic high schools. They have over 200 Catholic universities and colleges, and over 28 of them are Jesuit universities. And we see, as an example, Brett Kavanaugh, Neil Gorsuch, 2 Supreme Court justices, and Jerome Powell, they all attended the same Jesuit prep school. What do you think the statistical probability is that they all go to the same prep school and they're in such powerful positions today when there's only 9 seats at the yeah. Supreme Court? There's only 1 seat at the Federal Reserve chairhead. And they all found themselves in those positions. So we see very clearly that these orders and these academia institutions—
1: These people are selected for a reason.
0: And that's smart.
1: It's not just random.
0: No. Imagine if you wanted to influence policy in the future, starting schools is a genius way to go about it. Because not only do you train them from a young age in the mindset

0: you want. But you take the best and the brightest, and you've got your hand picking on how to cultivate them and put them in the right positions of power. Another example is the Catholic orders, whether they're internally as part of the religious organization or whether they're lay organizations like Knights of Columbus. There's over 1,000 of these. And examples of how those people in positions of power are really in the United States today, William Barr was the former Department of Justice head twice for two different administrations, and he's a Knights of Columbus member. And then you have Gavin Newsom, who's the governor of California, which is the sixth largest economy in the world. You know, recently, the Chinese government, President Xi, he refused to meet with state heads of the U.S. government. But he just met with Gavin Newsom, and they sat down and talked together. And one of the scariest things about California is it matches more and more of China's policy than you could ever imagine. And the common link for them is the Jesuit order.
1: Well, they're removing rights for rain collection, for gardens, all these kinds of things
0: Ridiculous things that we're talking about. Yeah.
1: Is being implemented there right now.
0: Yes. And so it's fascinating to me that the Jesuits say they control China. Gavin Newsom went to Jesuit schooling, and the guy before him, he actually was going to be a Jesuit priest. So the last two governors were deeply involved with the Jesuit order. Jerry Brown was the previous governor, and he literally, before political career, went to go become a Jesuit priest. So how intricate are they connected? And to see him go over and meet with Xi, and that Xi would meet with him, that's very telling of how deep that order is.
1: And the Jesuit, going back to the Jesuit oath, they're supposed to play every role perfectly.
0: Yeah.
1: So whatever they're told to do, they will do that role perfectly. So you would not even know.
0: And we'll look at the future about the role of Ignatian spiritual exercises in the process of brainwashing someone to give up their free will.
1: Yeah.
0: It's a very fascinating look. Okay, so now we see academia, the confessional, and the religious orders have a huge influence in the governmental bodies. But if you look on the right-hand side, so do the think tanks. Because
1: which we've covered these guys before.
0: Yeah.
1: The Club of Rome, the Bilderbergs, and others.
0: Yeah, we talked about Heritage Foundation in the most recent episodes. So when we look at think tanks and what their role is, it's very clearly in the facet of policymaking. It says think tanks' main output, policy expertise, either in the form of concrete proposals. So like when you see these large bills that get there, it's not the senators sitting down there and at their computers and writing these things up.
1: For months.
0: Yeah, they're generally done prior through one of these think tanks. And then it goes through the staff's editing process. And they move this and they change that and they change the wording here. But the bulk of the work is done by these think tanks. And so it's either the concrete proposals or the blue sky thinking. And it's underpinned by claims that it is evidence-based. The widely used Prevost notion of evidence-based policymaking has been a benefit to think tanks as organizations that claim to speak truth to power by producing easily digestible outputs aimed at policymakers who profess to want evidence to make policy that works.
1: And I want to just point out, it says claims that it is evidence-based. So there, it's not always the evidence that we would think is necessary, but it's claimed evidence.
0: Yeah. And we have two examples that we actually just covered in this. So the role of think tanks using evidence-based information to create proposals. The first one we looked at was that the whole climate change narrative came from the Club of Rome and probably even prior to Club of Rome, because they had to be kind of, hey, we need a new enemy to unite us. Somebody had to come to them and tell them that. And I believe that was the role of the Jesuit order and the papacy. And so then so you have in this one, in 1991, breaking down the pollution, the threat of global warming, water shortages, that would fit the bill. But then as recently as just a couple weeks ago with this, you have another think tank that's also from a Catholic viewpoint saying, no, we need to unwind the policies and procedures that are used to advance radical gender, racial, and equity initiatives under the banner of science. So the think tanks are playing a very prominent role in the policymaking of nations and have been for a long time. The first one we looked at, Club of Rome, which is the left, and the Heritage, which is the right, they both played their roles in the dialogue we're seeing today, even though that first quote was from 1991. So the these are played out over decades, and they understand what role, where they're trying to get to, what's the end goal, and it's about worship and Satan, getting the world to worship him. So now we're kind of moving. We've covered all the top levels. Now we're kind of moving down to this lower level here where we have government agencies, NGOs, non-governmental organizations.

0: organizations, central banks and FIs, financial institutions, and public and private partnerships. And we see on the public and private partnership side that Pope Francis has been integrated with these CEOs of Fortune 500 companies to get them to create this more equitable economy. He says the CEOs of Bank of America, Visa, EY, BP, Johnson & Johnson, Salesforce, and several other Fortune 500 companies are joining forces with Pope Francis to promote a more inclusive form of capitalism. Inclusive capitalism.
1: Yeah.
0: You own nothing and you're happy. And again, we see how this trickles down. Now it's going into the very companies that you engage, you and I engage mm-hmm. with, and what you spend your money on subscriptions for, and how you run your business, like through Salesforce. This is not the first time the Pope has taken a strong stance against capitalism. So again, he's trying to attack the basis of the economy that has been prosperous for so many people. Now, we're not saying capitalism is perfect and everybody's great in it, but it has led to the conditions of the most prosperity for the most people in history. So when we look at some of the top guys, we touched on Larry Fink, when we're looking at the public and private partnership that's going on, BlackRock plays a massive role.
1: Yeah.
0: And here they're saying...
1: And they've been... people have been talking about them a lot lately.
0: Yeah.
1: Especially people who are a little bit awake to some of the behind-the-scenes happenings. But BlackRock is a huge organization.
0: Absolutely.
1: Huge. Probably the largest.
0: Yeah, they're one of the largest private equity holders in the planet, in the trillions of dollars. And when we're looking at the amount that they have their hands in, it's quite substantial. And he's saying that this stakeholder capitalism is not woke. Stakeholder capitalism is inclusive capitalism. It's the same thing. And I have a couple key points about stakeholder capitalism, because that's just a word for most people. But really, what stakeholder capitalism allows to do is allows the papacy to subtly shift the focus from individual rights and traditional capitalist values to that of more of the common good. And they do this by getting these companies to implement these stakeholder ideologies. Yeah. It essentially helps get rid of the middle class by creating this dependence on like centralized entities to get approval. So let's say you wanted to start a company and you wanted to have BlackRock fund you. BlackRock won't touch you unless you meet every single one of the sustainable development goals. And because it's not just BlackRock, but all the companies BlackRock owns, if any one of those companies you try to go engage with, they now can say, no, we won't work with you unless you implement these specific things. So this will erode the middle class, because now the cost and the barrier to entry to get in is become so much higher and more difficult that people won't be able to start companies that are now lucrative, because there's so many things attached that it eventually stops the ability of anyone but like a BlackRock or a larger corporation. And we're seeing that with the consolidation of banks and companies being eaten up by the bigger guys.
1: And people might remember in some of the earlier episodes where we were talking about the Club of Rome and sort of their future outlook. This was predicted really by them.
0: Mm-hmm.
1: And they made a distinction between the low class, middle class, high class, even the very well off, or you could say richer class, and the elites, right? Mm-hmm. These are not the same category.
0: Right.
1: So every time they're saying it's going to be more fair, they're not talking about the elite groups of people. These are a separate category. These are the leaders, the kings, right? Over what they're determining will be fair. So they're going to take that gap and they're going to squish it all the way down.
0: Mm-hmm.
1: But BlackRock is not part of that. You know, these huge organizations that are actually driving this, people think that they will be affected too, and somehow that it's a good thing if we remove all big companies, which mm-hmm. is not actually a benefit, but that's a whole different conversation. But these companies that are backed by these elites, what they call themselves, mm-hmm. right, are not affected by these policies. They're not affected by these changes because they're the ones in control of the process itself.
0: Yeah. Yeah, and it always trickles down. The cost always trickles down to the taxpayer. They're always the one eating the bill, whether it's cost of goods increasing, tax increases. It's just the attack on the middle class, which the papacy is

0: hated since its inception. And we see that there are articles showing, is Larry Fink a threat to democracy because of these tyrannical ESG goals? Now, there has been some narrative of BlackRock backing off of these things, because at the end of the day, sometimes the most extreme version isn't really what they're going for. Mm-hmm. They're just looking for the synthesis. So we're not saying that every piece of this is happening to the fullest, but what we're seeing is they're using the narrative to stimulate this transition to get what they really want, which is centralized religious control at some point. And so as we kind of go through the last couple pieces here, we're just going to quickly peek at what the central banks are doing. And we saw in some of those videos, they're building what we see is the IMF is building a global central bank digital currency platform. And they say it's to increase transparency. But really what we're looking at is centralized control, which is strange in what they're calling a decentralized and distributed world. Yeah. What it's creating is an immutable, unchangeable record of everything. And at that point, now you can monitor and control like never before. We're seeing the BIS is actually rolling this out. This one particular one's called Project Icebreaker from March of 2023, where they actually have been experimenting the launch of these real world use cases and seeing how they play out. This is no longer just on the page. It's now coming off and being tested in real life. And just to kind of give people an idea, there's a lot of different projects. They're all coming together to make this a reality. They have Project Polaris, Project Aurora, Project Mariana, Project Mandala, which is an interesting word in and of itself. And all of these different things are being really exercised and practiced and put into place right now because the transition is coming very near. They say it's a common platform that's being used around the world as a public good. So again, it's a narrative of the common good. We need this for the help of everything. In order to help the poor, in order to get rid of poverty and hunger, which are the UN goals, we've got to put this platform into action.
1: And the only way it's decentralized is that it's involving everybody. Mm-hmm. But really, there's still a core group of people. A machine doesn't run unless you have someone running it. Mm-hmm. And so it's really, like they said, it's a common platform, but it's not commonly controlled. Yeah. It's not... You know, we the people with our rights.
0: Right.
1: It's this system, and then we will distribute that in the way that we see is fair and the way that is good for everyone.
0: That's right. Like, even though it's distributed, everyone that's distributed still has to follow the rules that they make in order for it to operate in the system. And it's not currently set up
1: fully
0: like that.
1: You don't get to program your CBDC currency what you want it to be used for.
0: Right.
1: They do that for you.
0: Right. And that's what this platform does. So they're giving countries the ability to do this. And I wanted to help people get visualization of what this actually looks like, because it's kind of hard to picture. But if you look, as kind of say this is the major world economies and how they would operate. On the right-hand side, you have all of the normal payment platforms and companies that you'd see, Facebook and Amazon and PayPal and Tesla and Apple. But as you see, as the money runs through those groups, all they do is go through their corresponding banking partners.
1: Yeah.
0: And then if you look on the other side, here are the actual countries that you have. You have Japan, the EU, the US, the UK, and China. And those on a national level, forget the private side, but more the public national level, have their payment systems.
1: Yeah.
0: And where they meet in the middle is that middle XRP ledger. Now, I don't know if it'll be an XRP ledger, some version. There will be a main ledger where all of these things go through. Where before blockchain and before this new industrial revolution stuff, this was not possible to get all of these different groups, which were in their own kind of bubbles and then kind of operating. You can now see everything centralized in one basically motherboard.
1: And that's how they're portraying this even as a good thing. Oh, you'll be able to transfer from this country to that country. And people are already talking about that.
0: Yeah.
1: You know, big business guys. Oh, I keep blockchain, you know, currency because I can send a transfer here and it's just like this.
0: Yep.
1: There's no delay. And that's the way that if you build a highway that's easier to travel on, people will go on.
0: Exactly. You've got a bumpy road with all these potholes and everything, and then you've got a nice, smooth, paved road that's very fast and easy on your car. Your car doesn't break down as much. Of course, people are going to use this new road. So the tech is very, very good. It could be very, very beneficial. But of course, we live in a fallen
1: world.
0: There's
1: a toll on this road.
0: There is a massive toll, and you never know what it's going to be and how much and all.

0: the other stipulations, but that's a good way to put it. It's like a toll. And so that's kind of to give people an understanding of how all these things connect together. It's putting that brain in the middle that is really what they've been going for. And if we actually zoom into the American portion of this whole thing, this is where something like FedNow, you know, we've kind of waited a while to talk about FedNow, but FedNow is really just a piece in a much larger puzzle. And if we kind of can see how this works, there's Matt on this side, Mackenzie on the other side. I send you $100. You get the $100 instantly, and it's we don't really think about the in-between. Yep. But what you have is from whether it's individuals all the way up to corporations, all these payment providers that are taking in all of these payments that are now being sent through what's called the FedNow Master Account. And all of this happens where previously this did not occur. Now every transaction that goes through any organization in the United States ends up going through this FedNow system. Yeah. So it's centralized control again. And if we're looking at no buy, no sell systems, I remember thinking for the longest time, how could this possibly be? Well, hopefully our audience is starting to see how this can be possible now, because blockchain technology, and we're going to get into that more in the next episode, has really allowed these pieces to become centralized, to pass through one central portal. And this hopefully gives people an idea of what that actually looks like. And it actually is kind of crazy. They use the infinity sign. Mm-hmm. And there's all sorts of occultism in the language they use in how this works. But they're showing that it's a 365, 24/7 component, where normal banking, you had banking hours. They would close on the weekends, holidays, no more. This will have 24/7, 365, instant real-time financial transaction monitoring.
1: And with that comes the tracing of everything.
0: Everything.
1: Because it doesn't go from anyone to anyone without all of that being tracked.
0: Exactly.
1: It goes through the FedNow Master Account, through whatever mechanism that is. So you have $100 in your account, and you're going to purchase whatever it may be that they determine is... maybe on like a list of precurious items. Mm-hmm, mm-hmm. And then they're keeping track of that.
0: Yep.
1: And then once you get to a certain level, maybe you'll have a knock on your door, say, hey, you know, you've been purchasing a lot of these, you know, type of goods. You've been doing this. Or you just get a notification that says, okay, you're suspended for X amount of time.
0: Exactly. And you get a notification on your phone saying your social credit score is not high enough to buy this product.
1: Sorry.
0: You have plenty of money, let's say, in this instance, but you can't even use it because mm-hmm. there's so much restrictions on it. So this is what this new system allows for. And in the next episode, we're going to start focusing on kind of the lower pieces. What is blockchain? How does artificial intelligence play into this whole thing? What about smart cities, smart cars? And it all comes down to understanding Web 1, Web 2, and Web 3. And we are in this final evolution of Web 3, which is now the tokenization and artificial intelligence, this blockchain technology. And we'll look more into this. But we just want people to know this is all about understanding that the no buy, no sell system is real, that it's closer than ever, that it's the pieces. This is no longer on the page. It's mm-hmm. off the page and in the world. And the Lord has told us that he's going to make everything known. There's people out there that are like, oh, if this needs to be exposed and we need whatever realm it's in. It says, for nothing is secret that shall not be made manifest, neither anything hid that shall not be made known and come abroad. So God's telling us in advance that he's going to expose everything. There will be justice served. And while we know there will be tribulation, we know that Jesus has overcome in this tribulation. Yeah. It's not our battle to fight in the sense that we're going to do it with our own might. All we can do is be instruments of the Most High God with the character of God in doing that. And then we share in his victory, because it's not our victory, it's his victory. And it's not like he's waiting to win. He's already won. He won at the cross. And now it's our victory to take hold. And we don't have to worry or be afraid of these things. Because I have a feeling there's some people that watch this, they're going to be like, wow.
1: Or don't even want to watch it.
0: That's true.
1: Because it's so fearful.
0: Yeah.
1: But he's the fourth man in the furnace, referring back to the three worthies. Nebuchadnezzar seen someone else in there that looked like the Son of God. The Bible doesn't promise that we'll be removed from all tribulation, but it says, as you're going through the valley of the shadow of death, I will bring you through that.
0: Yes.
1: So we have to go through that. That's part of the refining process. That's part of the faith building process. Are you willing to follow me wherever?

0: wherever I go. Mm-hmm. And that doesn't mean we should be fearful. We should not be fearful. We have the promises that are in the Word of God that He will only do to us what is for our best interest.
1: Yeah.
0: And if we believe that, we just need to move forward. We need to be aware of what's happening. We need to be aware that prophecy is fulfilling. God gives us that for reasons so that we can see the Bible is true and that we can be ready for the things that are about to come on this world.
1: Amen. And we hope that people listening don't get wrapped up in how serious and intense this is and lose sight of how much Jesus has paid for them to get through this, to look to Jesus and not to the world.
0: Yeah.
1: And hopefully that this helps people, give them confidence that they can go to the Bible, because it's already told us of this know by no sell system. Regardless of if you know the details or not, you can trust Christ to get you through these things.
0: And on that same note, to keep up to date, make sure you join our newsletters. We have events, we have prophecy report, we have a daily Bible verse that gives you encouraging thought with a quote that goes along with that Bible verse. Mm-hmm. And you can go to there. I believe it's welcome.amazingdiscoveries.org. Mm-hmm. We have a newsletter, and we do appreciate all your support, whether that be prayers, our financial support. Mm-hmm. And please like and share these videos. Comment any questions or thoughts that you have. Contact our office with any information that you would like to get a hold of that can help you be more understanding on all these topics and be more ready.
1: And use ADTV.watch. Don't use YouTube.
0: Yes.
1: It's such a better experience if you haven't gone there. I know we kind of talk about it at the beginning or end of each episode, but just go there. Just go try it. Go to ADTV.watch, create an account, watch the same video or the next video on that platform and start making bookmarks. I have a feeling you guys will never go back to YouTube again.
0: And please support that project, because that enables us to get information out to you guys that isn't going to be censored. So there's videos we have there that aren't on our YouTube channel because they can't be.
1: Yep.
0: So please go there, watch there, support the progress we're trying to do, because we're adding things all the time.
1: Yep.
0: There's new tools coming all the time. We're going to be having amazing study tools that people can study with. Mm-hmm. Plus, there's going to be online courses that we're going to be introducing. That's probably the first time some people are hearing this. Mm-hmm. But it's very exciting, the things that we're trying to do.
1: And we built it for you guys. We didn't build it for ourselves. You know, we use it, but we built it for the audience. We built it so people have another step to take in their witnessing efforts. And we didn't do this just so nobody would use it. We really think it could be a benefit for the world. So we're inviting you, and there's no charge to use it. There's no charge to make an account. Everything is free. Everything we give, we don't charge. We just ask for your support if you find it valuable.
0: Thank you for watching, and we'll see you in part two of the No Buy, No Sell series. We'll see you in the next video.

Even amid the suffering that results from sin, God's love is revealed. The world, though fallen, is not all sorrow and misery. In nature itself are messages of hope.

testify to the tender, fatherly care of our God and to his desire to make his children happy. David says, "The heavens declare the glory of God, and the firmament showeth his handiwork." And Job adds, "But ask the animals, and they will teach you, or the birds of the sky, and they will tell you, or speak to the earth, and it will teach you, or let the fish in the sea inform you. Which of all these does not know that the hand of the Lord has done this? In his hand is the life of every creature and the breath of all mankind." As a 29-year-old man, Folliot Sanford Pierpoint understood this as he found himself walking in the countryside of England during the spring. He gazed at the greenery of the vast fields, the blue firmament above him, and the lively Avon River cutting through the colorful country scenery. Astounded with God's creative genius, he penned the following poem of thanksgiving. "For the beauty of the earth, for the glory of the skies, for the love which from our birth over and around us lies. Christ our God, to thee we raise this our hymn of grateful praise."

And so the master artist has placed his own signature upon all things on earth, and sea and sky. And he's written a message which says, I love you. I'll take care of you. I will provide for you. Behold the birds of the air, for they sow not,

bars. Yet I feed them. And are you not much better than they? If I don't forget even one sparrow, fear not. You are of more value than many sparrows. I know you by name. And soon, I will bring you home to a new heaven and new earth, where there will be no more thorns, or thistles, or pain, or sin. But one pulse of harmony and gladness will beat through the vast creation, and from the minutest atom to the greatest world, all things animate and inanimate, in their unshadowed beauty and perfect joy, will declare that I love you.

0: This is the culmination of a war that started in heaven. And that war will reach its climax down here on earth in the not so distant future.
1: Originally established as the pivot point of the weekly cycle, the seventh day stood for thousands of years as the seal of the Creator's power and authority. During the lifetime of Jesus Christ, contention and debate raged over the issue of proper Sabbath keeping. In part three of the seventh day, Hal Holbrook and experts from around the world chronicled the struggle to replace the seventh day Sabbath with Sunday as the Christian day of worship. The story is woven into the history of medieval Europe, and it continues to shape the customs of most Christians even today. And now, part four of The Seventh Day, Revelations from the Lost Pages of History.